hasn't done anything about creating anything since then. The only other thing that's ever been created is the new creation. When we get born again, that is a new creation. But even in that, everything that we will ever need the rest of our Christian life has already been done. And here's another great truth in this verse. He said, "Let the earth bring forth fruit." When I get to Mark chapter 4, verse 28, this may be 5 years down the road, but when I get to Mark chapter 4, verse 28, it makes it very clear that the earth brings forth fruit of herself. Notice the terminology, of herself. That's feminine. The earth, not the seed, the earth brings forth fruit of herself. So the ground is like feminine. All it needs is a seed to activate it. The seed is like a catalyst. You know, people will say that anybody can count the number of seeds in an apple, but nobody can count the number of apples in a seed. And I understand the point that they're making, because they're talking about you plant that seed and it produces a tree that produces hundreds of apples that produce thousands of seeds, and they just continue. And I understand the point that they're making, but technically speaking, according to Scripture, the earth brought forth the grass and the trees. God didn't directly create them. And this is another point that I need to make. And again, you could go into so much more detail on this. But in Genesis chapter 1, verse 1, it says, "In the beginning, God created the heavens and the earth." The word for created there is a Hebrew word, bara. And bara means to create from nothing. Right here, it's talking about a Hebrew word, asah. And that word means to form out of something that's already created. So in the beginning, God created the heavens and the earth out of nothing. It's a special creation. But the rest of this, until you get to Genesis chapter 1, verse 26, God just took what He had already created and He formed it into something. Now, the reason that this is significant is because in this verse right here, it says, "Let the earth bring forth grass, herb," all of these things. Later on, it'll say, "Let the earth bring forth the living creature." It'll say, "Let the waters bring forth the animals and the birds." God originally created all of this substance by just His word. He created it out of nothing. But then, in this instance, He just brought forth out of the earth what was already in it. And I don't know how to say this without going into a long teaching. I've got other teachings that go along with this. I've got a teaching entitled Effortless Change that will expound on this a lot. I've got another teaching entitled Plain as Dirt, just a little booklet that goes along with that, and it will expound on this. But when God created the heavens and the earth, and when He made the dry land appear, in the dirt is everything that this earth will ever need. You know, I had a man one time criticize me, and he said, "You are as plain as dirt." And he didn't mean that as a compliment. But because of what I've learned through the Word of God, that's actually a huge compliment. Because did you know that trees, grass, all of the fruit that we see, did you know that all of the animals, all of the land animals, they came out of the dirt? I'll be getting to that when we go just a few more verses down here. He says, "Let the earth bring forth the living creature." They were already in the ground. They just needed a seed to impregnate that ground, and then the ground brought forth. And again, this is exactly what it says in Mark chapter 4, verse 28. It says, "For the earth bringeth forth fruit of herself." When you plant a seed, the seed isn't actually what produces the tree or whatever it is that you've planted. The seed activates the ground. In the ground is everything that it needs for a huge oak tree or any kind of fruit that you're producing. Did you know that all of the skyscrapers, everything, you look at this desk, did you know all of the wood, this came out of the ground? You look at the paper, that came out of the ground. You look at all of the mechanical things in here. You look at any of the soldering, any of the metal. If you have a skyscraper, did you know that that steel came out of the ground? It is rock that has been melted and combined different things. Everything that is above ground was in the ground at one time.
That is a phenomenal thought. All of these trees, all of these things that he created right here, the grass, all of it was in the ground. All it needs is a word to activate it. Now, the significance of all of that is that when we get born again, our new born again spirit, these parables that I was quoting from Mark chapter 4, they're all talking about your heart being like the ground. And did you know that in your born again spirit is everything that you will ever need throughout the rest of your Christian life? If you need healing, it's already in there. 1 Peter 2:24, by His stripes you were healed. He's already abounded towards us in all wisdom and prudence. 1 Corinthians chapter 2, verse 16 says that we already have the mind of Christ. 1 John chapter 2, verse 20, we know all things. Everything is already in us, just like in the earth. Everything is there, but it doesn't come out until a seed is sown. And again, 1 Peter chapter 1, verse 23, God's Word is an incorruptible seed, sperm. And when you take the Word and plant it in your heart, then all of these things start happening. Everything is already in the ground. Just like right here, did you know that all of these trees, all of this grass, and later it'll say that all of the animals were formed out of the ground, that in the dirt was elephants, everything. It was already there. Everything that it took for these living things, trees, animals, everything, it was in the ground. It just had to be activated by the Word. So this is super significant when he said, let the earth bring forth grass. He had already put in the ground everything that it took for life here on this earth, and he just activated it by his Word. It says in verse 12, and the earth brought forth grass and herb yielding seed after his kind, and the tree yielding fruit whose seed was in itself after his kind, and God saw that it was good. Verse 13, in the evening and the morning were the third day. Again, showing you that in biblical terms, the day starts at sunset, and then the next day starts the next sunset. In verse 14, and God said, let there be lights in the firmament of the heaven to divide the day from the night, and let them be for signs and for seasons and for days and for years. So again, this, I referred to this earlier, but on the first day he said, let there be light, and there was light. He didn't create the sun, the moon, and the stars until this fourth day. Again, this is just amazing. And it shows you that God isn't bound by all of the things that we typically think of. All things are possible to God. And so in verse 15, and let them be for lights in the firmament of the heaven to give light upon the earth. And it was so. Again, you could amplify on this a lot more, but earth was the center of God's attention. And he specifically placed the sun, the moon, and all of the stars to give light upon the earth. The focal point of everything was the earth, and I believe it's because this is where he created life. You know, there's untold number of planets and stars and all of these kind of things, and it's awesome what God has created, but the focus of everything, all of these things were to give light upon the earth. I think this is why people originally thought that the earth was the center of the universe and everything revolved around us. And it's as far as importance, then that's true. God did place the importance on the earth. In verse 16, it says, and God made two great lights, the greater light to rule the day and the lesser light to rule the night. And of course, the great light was talking about the sun and the lesser light was talking about the moon. You know, people will often say things like, well, the earth is just the right distance from the sun, because if we were any closer, we'd burn up. If we were any further away, we'd freeze and things. I believe it's more accurate to say that the sun is just the right distance from the earth. God created the earth, the heaven and the earth first, and then he created the sun, the moon, the stars, and everything to give light and to facilitate life here on this earth. So we are the center of what God created. Even though the earth revolves around the sun, all of these things were created to give life here on the earth. And in verse 17, it says, and God set them in the firmament of the heaven to give light upon the earth. And verse 18, and to rule over the day and over the night, and to divide the light from the darkness, and God saw that it was good.
You know, this is conjecture on my part. I don't know for sure, but when he says that there was the evening and the morning, it looks like that the rotation of the earth happened at the beginning of creation. But this is showing that the rotation of the earth was certainly functioning from the very first part of creation, because there was an evening and a morning, which the way we divide that is because of the rotation of the earth. And when we face away from the sun, that's night. In verse 19, in the evening and the morning were the fourth day. In verse 20, and God said, let the waters bring forth abundantly the moving creature that hath life, and fowl that may fly above the earth in the open firmament of heaven. And God created great whales and every living creature that moveth, which the waters brought forth abundantly after their kind, and every winged fowl after his kind. And God saw that it was good. So this is the exact same point that I was making when I was talking about the earth, that all of the animals that were created, we'll get into that in just a few verses, they all came out of the earth. All of these animals that live in the ocean, and also all of the winged animals, that's talking about all of the flying birds, they were all created out of the water. Everything that it took to produce that life was already in the water, and it just needed his word to activate it, and the waters brought forth. Again, this becomes even more significant as you go through other things like in the New Covenant, talking about that we are the new creation of God. And in verse 22, it says, and God blessed them, saying, be fruitful and multiply and fill the waters in the seas, and let fowl multiply in the earth. And this is a point that I've got an entire book written on this. It used to be called the Blessings and Miracles, but we've renamed it. My publisher said nobody's going to get it if you call it that. And so they call it Living in God's Best. But it's talking about the difference between the blessings of God and a miracle. A miracle is a supernatural intervention of God, but a blessing is always spoken. It's word spoken. And blessings are actually better than miracles. I hadn't got time to explain that, but that teaching would really amplify on that. And so right here, God blessed all of these animals that he created and commanded them to be fruitful and multiply. Once God says something, it becomes a contract. The same God who created the heavens and the earth. You know, I skipped over some of my footnotes, but when we were talking about the sun, I think I'm doing this by memory. I'd have to go back to those verses. But it says that the sun came out of his mouth. Think about this. The sun is, they say it's 10,000 degrees. It's 109 times larger than the earth. And that came out of the mouth of God. When you think about that, then when every word of God, when it's spoken, it's powerful. In Hebrews chapter 4, verse 12, it says, the word of God is quick. That means alive and powerful and sharper than any two-edged sword. The Word of God is powerful. When Jesus comes back in the book of Revelation, it says there's going to be a sharp two-edged sword that comes out of his mouth, and it'll turn every way, and that people will be slain up to the horses' bridles. That's depicting 3 to 4 feet high the blood that would flow for the space of 120 miles. And I personally don't believe that there's going to be a physical sword coming out of his mouth. What it's saying is the Word of God is sharper than a two-edged sword. And Ephesians chapter 6, take the Word of God, the sword of the Spirit, which is the Word of God. I believe that Jesus is just going to speak out of his mouth these words, that same mouth that the Son came out of and all of these things. And he speaks. When God speaks, it's powerful. So when a blessing is spoken over you, if you mix it with faith, it will release supernatural power in your life. Hebrews chapter 4, verse 2 says, the word preached unto them did not profit them, not being mixed with faith in them that heard it. You have to put faith in these words. But when you put faith in the Word of God, man, it releases the supernatural power of God. So he spoke to all of these animals that were created in the sea and told them to be fruitful and multiply. And here we are thousands of years later, and all of these animals are still being fruitful and multiplying because that's what he said. That's the power of a blessing. In verse 24, it says, and God said, let the earth bring forth the living creature.
He created and put everything that the world would ever need in the earth, and then now He's just drawing out with His Word, drawing out what He had already put in there. So let the earth bring forth the living creature after His kind, cattle and creeping thing and beast of the earth after His kind, and it was so. And God made the beast of the earth after His kind, and cattle after their kind, and everything that creepeth upon the earth after His kind, and God saw that it was good. And again, there's so many things here that I'm just hitting some of the highlights, but one of the important things to get out of this is it says that He made all of these animals after their kind. That's talking about species. In other words, you can take cows, and did you know you can breed cows, and you can come up with Charolais cows, and you can come up with Santa Gertrudis cows and Herefords and all of these different kind of cows. You can breed different horses, and you can have miniature horses on up to these workhorses, Clydesdales and others. But did you know what? They can be different, but they're all horses. They're all cows. There is no record. There has never been, and there never will be, a record of one kind becoming another kind. And this is what evolution is based upon, the mutation of one kind into another kind. It has never been observed. They theorize it and they say that they found things. Did you know that the whole trial that they had about the Swope's monkey trial, I think it was called, they produced this little tooth that they said was proof that there was a monkey turned into a man. It later turned out that it was actually the tooth from a jawbone of a pig, and it was disproven. There are people that'll say they found this Lucy in Africa, and that is the proof that there was some kind of a mutation from a monkey into a human type, and it's later been proven not to be so. You will have people making claims, but there has never been a definitive proof of one kind becoming another kind. It can't happen. In the scripture here, this is really important, the wording. The Bible isn't wasting words. It's important that you understand that God created all of these animals, and according to scripture, you cannot go from one kind of animal to another kind. It doesn't happen. And this disproves evolution on many, many, many different levels. But if you believe the Bible, you can't believe the evolution, even theocratic evolution. Some people will say, well, God caused all of this mutation and all of these things, but it's inconsistent with this scripture right here. It says He created them after their kind. And when we get over into Genesis, chapter 6, I believe it is, and chapter 7, where the flood came and He told Noah to take all of the animals after their kind. He took these animals, and I don't believe that He took like 50 different variations of cows and 50 different variations of wolves or dogs. He took one kind into the ark. And then over the centuries and the millennia since then, things have changed to where you still, you know, now you have wolves and you have all of these different kinds of dogs, but there was originally just one kind. There's still all of the dog kind. There's still all of the, the sheep kind and the cow kind and things like that. But you don't see one animal mutating into another type of animal. That is against Scripture. And if you embrace this evolution thing, what you have to do is to discredit the Word of God and quit believing it. And you believe that, well, it isn't the way that it's presented here in the book of Genesis. And I tell you, that undercuts your faith. Our faith comes from the Word of God. Romans chapter 10, verse 17. So then faith comes by hearing, and hearing by the Word of God. If you get to where you start compromising your trust in what God's Word says because of somebody's book and because of all of these other things, well, then it's going to undercut your faith. If the first 11 chapters of the book of Genesis are all symbolic and they aren't actual fact, well, then it's going to undercut your faith in the rest of the Word of God. You can't do that. And again, I've got a biblical worldview where I taught on creation versus evolution, and it'll go into a lot more detail on that. And then there's other ministries that have just shown all kinds of things. There is so much scientific evidence against what is taught about this long earth evolution.
Even scientists, I've seen a statistic on this, I can't quote it, but it's over 1,000. It's thousands of scientists who have come to the conclusion that there had to be a creation, therefore a creator. This could not have evolved.

0: the people that talk about a big bang. I don't believe any of that stuff. But even if you believe it, well, where does this big bang come from? And the elements that all of a sudden exploded and that scattered, where did those elements come from in the first place? You just cannot come up with any justification for believing in evolution. And I know that some people think, well, boy, you're going against all of the science. No, there's lots of science that goes against evolution. Did you know when Mount St. Helens erupted? I'm doing these things from memory. It's not like scripture. I don't have those things in my heart, so I may get some of the details wrong. But I've actually got in a book that I have entitled Observing All Things, and it deals with homosexuality and with a number of different things, and it also deals with evolution. And I've actually got pictures of Mount St. Helens when it erupted. If I'm not mistaken, I think it was 1980, somewhere around there. And there was 75 feet worth of ash and mud and different things that piled up. And you can see the strata in them, just exactly the same thing that you can see in the Grand Canyon. And according to evolution, the Grand Canyon took millions and millions, maybe billions of years to do. And yet that same thing happened, and water cut through and made all of these different strata and everything that people, the evolutionists are saying it took thousands, millions of years to accomplish. It happened in less than 24 hours with the eruption of Mount St. Helens. There's just so much scientific facts against evolution. So anyway, again, I've got that series that goes in. It's called Biblical Worldview Foundational Series. And one of the teachings, 12 teachings in that, and one of them is about creation versus evolution. In verse 26, it says, "And God said, let us make man in our image after our likeness, and let them have dominion over the fish of the sea and over the fowl of the air and over the cattle and over all the earth and over every creeping thing." Boy, there's so much in this one verse. First of all, this word God right here, again, this is the word Elohim, and it is plural, which Deuteronomy chapter 6, one of the great statements of the Old Testament is, "Hear, O Israel, the Lord our God is one God." That is a foundational truth. We do not have multiple gods. We have one God, and yet the word God here is always plural. It's Elohim. And so we see that God the Father created all things. Colossians chapter 1, verses 16 and 17, He did it through Jesus. Without Jesus was not anything made. And in Genesis 1, 2, the Spirit of God moved upon the face of the waters. So we have God the Father, God the Son, God the Holy Spirit. I can't totally understand it. I can't totally explain it, but this is what we've basically called the Trinity. And I believe it. I accept it. Jesus said that He was God. He accepted worship as God. It says in 1 Timothy chapter 3, verse 16, it says, "Great is the mystery of godliness. God was manifest in the flesh." When was God manifest in the flesh? Through Jesus. Jesus is God in the flesh, and yet we only have one God.
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0: and they are multiplied through the graduates of Karis Bible College. Graduates like Gerd and Deborah in Ukraine, Martin in France, John in Central and South America, and many more. 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
1: 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And we thank you so much for listening. We have a lot of plans for this new rest of this year and a new year coming. So pray for us and listen to us, and we appreciate it. Thank you very much. Amen and amen. Hallelujah.
2: 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On Unshackled, find out how that danger can be averted and where true success is found.
3: How do you do? Many people dream of being rich and famous, thinking that will bring satisfaction. The woman in this story knows better. She succeeded in gaining fame and fortune with a good marriage to boot. Yet she felt a longing she couldn't name, until her heart and mind and life were unshackled. 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Street people gather there for refuge and discover that a nourishing meal, a change of clothes, and a warm bunk for the night gives them hope for tomorrow. But that's not all. Counselors give them a gift beyond measure when they share the good news that God has provided a way out of their anguish, their failure, and that gift is for everyone. 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And now for broadcast around the earth, here's program number 2407 in the series Unshackled, the program that makes you face yourself and think.
4: Dad, Dad, have you heard? We're at war.
5: Yeah, I was just listening to Roosevelt on the radio. I knew it was coming. Pearl Harbor was the last straw.
4: Well, what's going to happen now? Will it affect us? Well,
5: it'll affect everybody. Young men will be drafted. They'll be rationing. Kelly Field's already training pilots. It should really boom now. You know, I'd better be hiring more people because business will pick up at the dance halls and bars.
4: I wish I could do something to help the war effort.
5: Now, you let the men fight this war, girl.
4: Daddy, women can do things too, you know.
3: The woman in our story would demonstrate that she was more than able to do things. Although she didn't fight in World War II, she's been at war for more than 26 years, on the opposite side of where she once served. This is the true story of Evelyn Linton and how she was unshackled.
4: I was born in San Antonio, Texas, September 11th, 1923. We lived on a ranch, but my father made his money with dance halls, bars, and liquor stores. I hated to go into those places when I was small. Hated the smell of beer. Little did I know how that would change. The war broke out shortly after I graduated from high school, and I got a job at Kelly Field. That isn't where I met Guy, though.
6: So how long did you work at Kelly Field?
4: About a year. I thought I was being very patriotic.
6: Nothing wrong with that.
4: No, but I can make more money selling jewelry.
6: And that means you pay more taxes, which makes you a lot more patriotic.
4: Well, wouldn't it be wonderful to earn so much money the taxes were just a nuisance?
6: Sure would. My father died when I was 5 years old, so I know what it means to be poor.
4: Well, how did your mother manage?
6: A lot of hard work. We lived on a farm in Tennessee, and I used to work in the cotton fields from dawn to dusk, helping her earn a living.
4: Well, I didn't know how lucky I was to have a dad to take care of me.
6: Yeah, you're right. Come on, let's dance. I'm glad you decided to sell jewelry, Evelyn. Otherwise, I might not have met you.
4: You think it was meant to be, my coming to your office to sell you some jewelry?
6: I think we were meant to be.
4: Guy Linton and I fell in love and were married in February 1945. We were very happy together, even though we weren't rich during the first few years of our marriage. Sometime in the early 50s, we made a trip to Dallas to see a floor show at a nightclub. That evening would change the course of our lives.
6: Ooh, look at that crowd lined up to get inside.
4: I've never seen anything like it. Who's the big attraction?
6: Candy Barr. She's known all over the world.
4: Oh, yeah, the stripper.
6: Uh-huh.
4: Well, I've heard of her.
6: Come on, let's get in line so we can get a good seat.
4: With the crowd, applauding and laughing at the risque jokes, drinking our fill of deception.
6: Wow, what a performer, huh?
4: She sure doesn't keep her costume on very long.
6: Well, the crowd loves it.
4: Guy, why don't we go back to San Antonio and put in a club like this?
6: Well, wouldn't that be something?
4: We could make a fortune.
6: Well, I don't know anything about it, but I could learn.
4: If we could get a place that looks out on the San Antonio River, think of the business we'd generate.
6: Yeah, tourists, locals, military guys.
4: This place is packed.
6: Mm-hmm.
4: You saw how they were lined up out in the streets.
6: Well, they have a good show, though.
4: Well, I studied dancing for years. I could train girls to dance.
6: Oh?
4: And I've listened to Daddy all my life, so I know about dance halls and bars.
6: Well, I'm willing to give it a try.
4: I grew up attending church services every Sunday. Went to Christian schools until I graduated. Even started attending a Bible-based university. But my parents never went to church. They sent me. Even so, I didn't think twice about starting a burlesque club. And I myself trained the girls to dance. Now lift that shoulder and keep that toe pointed. Good! Now give it all you got. Not bad. Now remember to keep smiling. Look as if you're having a good time, not as if you're trying to recite the multiplication tables, okay? Now let's try that number again.
6: Evelyn, will you take a look at this?
4: What is it?
6: Our liquor license.
4: Oh, great.
6: We're in business, honey.
4: Hooray.
6: Casino and nightclub. I'm having a sign made that says continuous striptease shows nightly.
4: Well, now we'll make some money. But what are we going to call it?
6: Well, just what it says on the license. The Green Gate Club. Now, green is for money. I'll start advertising in the paper and on the radio.
4: I'll bet that a year from now we won't have to advertise.
6: I hope
4: not. Word'll get around.
6: Will the costumes be ready for opening night?
4: Oh, yeah, they'll be ready. Okay, girls, let's go through that routine again. Our club was an immediate success, and we were soon making more money than we ever dreamed. We opened a bar next to the club called the New Orleans Room. Strippers and suds. Money rolled in, and the years rolled by. We bought a mansion, a ranch home, and a lake home.
6: Get you some more coffee, hon?
4: No, I've had enough. Isn't it beautiful out here on the patio?
6: Sure is. I never thought I'd live like this when I was a kid in Tennessee.
4: Yeah, you deserve it, Guy. You've worked hard.
6: It was your idea, and a good one, too.
4: Was, wasn't it?
6: Mm-hmm.
4: Now, everybody knows about the Green Gate Club.
6: You have that faraway look in your eye, Evelyn. What can I buy you?
4: Oh, nothing.
6: Well, right down there is the Central Park Mall, and you can have anything you want.
4: There's nothing I need.
6: But what do you want? There must be something.
4: Oh, you know how it is. Sometimes you just feel restless.
6: And you don't know what it is?
4: No. Mm-mm. Something missing.
6: Hmm.
4: Well, sooner or later, I'll figure it out. Fifteen years passed. 15 years of success, as the world measures it. We had everything a person could want. but we knew that something was lacking in our lives. One night, a very unusual man walked into our club, and he was convinced that he had the answer.
7: Mr. Linton, I'm Bob Harrington, the chaplain of Bourbon Street.
6: Well, you're from New Orleans. Well, nice to meet you, and welcome to our club. Can I get you a drink?
7: No, sir. I saw the sign next door, and they sent me over here.
6: Well, what can I do for you?
7: I'd like to preach in your club.
6: Preach what?
7: The gospel. I believe in taking the message of God's grace to the losers in this world, right to where they are, in the bars, back streets.
6: You wait here. Let me get my wife. Evelyn, there's a man here who wants to preach in our club.
4: Is he drunk?
6: Hard to tell. He has a Bible in his hand.
4: Well, sounds like a fanatic.
6: Why don't you come and talk to him?
4: I think we ought to let him preach. We could have a lot of fun with this. Think of the publicity.
6: Well, maybe you're right.
4: Not tonight, though. We need to get the word out so we can draw a real crowd.
6: Well, that's him, the one without a drink.
7: Mrs. Linton, I'm Bob Harrington.
4: Nice to meet you. Why on earth do you want to preach in our club?
7: Well, Jesus preached in the streets and at the watering holes. He went to where the people were hurting.
4: Well, that's why they come here, to have a good time.
7: They're sheep without a shepherd. I want to tell them about the good shepherd. In John chapter 10, verse 11, Jesus says, I am the good shepherd. The good shepherd giveth his life for the sheep.
4: Now, you won't make our customers feel guilty, will you?
7: They already feel guilty. Jesus came to take away their guilt.
4: We let that evangelist come in and preach, and sure enough, we got a lot of publicity from the news media. The crowds kept rolling in along with the money. Two more years passed. Turbulent years in the late 60s, when people were saying, God is dead. Guy, did you see this piece in the paper?
6: What?
4: Remember that evangelist who came and preached at our club?
6: Mm-hmm. How could I forget?
4: He's back in town. And he's going to preach the Easter sunrise service.
6: Yeah.
4: Right over here on the terrace at the mall.
6: Easter sunrise?
4: Mm-hmm.
6: Count me out. It's still cold that early in the morning.
4: Well, it's so close. I might just go over and listen.
6: But you know what Saturday night is like at the club. And with that convention in town, well, you'll change your mind by Sunday morning.
3: 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She'll tell us about that in just a moment.
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4: Easter came, and the temperature was cold for Texas, and I was tempted to stay home, but as I stood at my patio window and watched the cars rolling into the mall, I couldn't resist the desire to go. So I did.
7: You've all heard the expression, God is dead. But God is not dead. He did die for our sins. He gave his life on the cross, willingly. He went to Calvary to pay your sin debt and mine, because God says the penalty for sin is death. Do you want to know who killed Jesus? You and I, your sins and mine, nailed him to the cross. But that's not the end of the story. God the Father raised him from the dead, and that's what Easter is all about. That's what we celebrate this morning, the resurrection of the Lord Jesus Christ. Jesus said in John chapter 11, verse 25, I am the resurrection and the life.
8: He that believeth in me, though he were dead, yet shall he live.
7: If you would like to receive his forgiveness for your sin, if you would like to receive him into your heart and life, pray with me
4: now. As I listened to him pray,
7: God, I know
4: crying.
7: That I am a sinner.
4: I was very
7: and that you sent your son, Jesus Christ, to die for my sins.
4: I
7: want to receive
4: Evelyn
7: your
4: Linton?
7: Gift of
4: I
7: eternal
4: had wealth
7: life.
4: And a good husband
7: Please,
4: whom I love dearly.
7: Forgive me for
4: I had
7: my
4: everything.
7: Sins and life take over my life.
4: I didn't
7: I
4: know that God makes
7: you
4: your soul
7: right
4: so big, only he
7: you,
4: can
7: Lord,
4: fill it.
7: As I pray in your holy name.
4: I left and went home. But that night, I called the pastor's home where the evangelist was staying, and he called me back.
9: This is Pastor Bob returning your call.
4: Oh, yes. Remember, you came to our nightclub, the Green Gate Club, and preached 2 years ago?
9: Of course I remember.
4: Well, I came to the Easter sunrise service this morning, and I thought the prayer you spoke was so lovely, I'd like to have a copy of it.
9: I'd be happy to give you a copy. And I'd like to ask a favor of you.
4: Oh, what's that?
9: I'd like to preach in your club again.
6: I don't see any reason not to let him preach. What do you think, hon?
4: Well, the publicity sure didn't hurt us last time.
6: That's true. You say he's coming over to see us?
4: Yeah. In fact, I think he's here right now.
6: I'll tell him it's okay, then. Come in, Bob. Good to see you again.
9: Thank you. I brought the ad publicizing the meeting at your club.
6: Oh, let's see. Well, that looks good to me. Evelyn, what do you think?
4: Oh, yeah. Yeah, that's fine.
9: What a lovely home you have.
6: Oh, come on. We'll show you around.
9: Thank you.
4: We started with nothing, and look what we've accomplished.
6: We'll have to show you our ranch sometime.
4: And our lake home. Oh, it's so peaceful there.
9: Well, the Lord has been good to you.
4: Mm-hmm.
6: And this is our guest quarters. Hey, why don't you spend the night with us?
9: Well, thank you. I'd like that.
4: My husband invited him to stay, never dreaming he'd accept. He was at our house the whole week. Guy, I think I hear Bob.
6: It's kind of funny in a way, don't you think? I mean, we run San Antonio's biggest burlesque club, and here's this fiery evangelist staying in our home.
9: Good morning. How are you folks this morning?
6: Well, we're fine.
4: Good morning, Bob. The coffee's hot.
9: Oh, thanks. I'd like a cup, please. This is the day that the Lord has made.
4: And tonight's the night you preach at our club.
9: Oh, I'm looking forward to that.
4: Well, I'm sure you'll draw a big crowd for us, too.
9: What a turnout we had last night. The Holy Spirit is moving the people in this city. That church has been praying for revival, and God has answered. Mm-hmm. We're going to have to switch the meetings from the church to the Blossom Stadium.
6: Oh, that's wonderful.
9: Well, why don't you come to one of the meetings?
6: Oh, no thanks. I don't like crowds.
9: Except at the club, right?
6: You know how it is. Business is business.
9: Yeah, Jesus also understood. He said in Mark chapter 8, verse 36, "For what shall it profit a man if he shall gain the whole world and lose his own soul?" You should consider his words. Are you tired of your life? Tired of the rat race? Waking up with a hangover? Trying drugs? Work? Anything to ease the pain of the emptiness inside that won't go away, can't go away, because only God can fill that void. Folks, Jesus came to give you life. You want to know what God is like? Look at Jesus Christ. He is God made visible. You want to know how God feels about your sin? Look at Jesus Christ hanging there on the cross. Do you think if there were any other way to get rid of the guilt and the shame and the penalty for sin that he would have let his only son hang there? No, my friend. Jesus took the penalty for our sins on himself. He said in John chapter 15, verse 13, "Greater love hath no man than this, that a man lay down his life for his friends." Tell me, friends, if this was your last heartbeat, where would you spend eternity?
4: You could have heard a pin drop as he spoke that night. and the pin was piercing my heart. That week, the evangelist was scheduled to debate a famous atheist at one of the TV stations, and he invited me to watch the debate. Afterward, I was introduced to her, and then we drove home.
9: What did you think of the debate, Evelyn?
4: After listening to her, I know...

0: And yet Christ died for her, for all who are lost and unbelieving.
1: He died for his enemies then.
0: Exactly. God is the enemy of sin. And Romans chapter 5, verse 8 says, But God commendeth his love toward us, in that while we were yet sinners, Christ died for us.
1: My thoughts troubled me as we continued our drive home. Dear God, I am worse than that atheist is. Her life is a vacuum, and so is mine. She's working for the devil, and so are we. I have a big Bible at home, but I've never read it. I know about Jesus, but I've never invited him into my heart to be my Lord and Savior. I'm the biggest hypocrite in town. When we returned home, the host pastor and his wife were there, and as they talked with us, Guy and I knelt down in our living room, right at the cocktail table where we had served drinks, and we prayed with the pastor, his wife, and our evangelist friend. We both gave our lives to Christ.
2: God, I am so ashamed of what we've done with our lives. I never knew you, but I want to know you now. Come into my heart, Lord Jesus, and forgive us. Forgive us for turning our backs on you all these years.
1: Yes, Lord. I believe Jesus died for me. I believe he paid the penalty for my sins. I believe he rose from the dead to give us new life. Save us, Lord.
2: God, help us to live new lives for Christ. In his name I pray. Amen.
1: Amen. Amen.
0: Praise God.
3: Evelyn, we are going to close the Green Gate Club tonight before midnight. I do not want to run a striptease club a day after I accepted Christ in my life.
0: Praise God.
3: I can't serve two masters.
1: Well, I agree with you.
0: Would you like to come to the stadium tonight and give your testimony?
1: Well, I know I sure would.
3: Yes, I sure would.
4: Most of you know about the Green Gate Club on St. Mary Street. It's the largest striptease joint in town. Well, after tonight, that club will be closed forever, never to open again. My wife and I own that club, and today we gave our hearts and lives to Jesus Christ. All right. I can hardly express the relief I feel, the joy that is in my heart.
1: The same with me. Now, if you had asked me before today if I was a Christian, I would have said yes, but I wasn't. My life was empty. Even though we had everything money could buy, we both knew something was missing. It turned out to be someone, and his name is Jesus.
4: We've had that club for 17 years, and we made a lot of money. But you can't buy freedom from guilt and sin. I see that now. And you can't buy salvation either. It's a free gift from God. We led people into sin with our liquor and burlesque shows, but we will no longer serve the devil. From now on, we will serve the Lord.
0: Not by might nor by power, but by my spirit, saith the Lord of hosts.
1: Many people wept that night at the news of our conversion, but the city was in shock. After we left the stadium, we went straight to the Green Gate Club for closing ceremonies. Pastor Taylor and our evangelist friend Bob came with us. Our master of ceremonies at the club was saved that night. Someone made us a sign that said, Green Gate closed forever. Guy and Evelyn Linton have given their hearts to Jesus. Put it right over the girls' pictures.
4: All right.
1: Right on the marquee where everyone will see it.
4: Come on, Evelyn. The newspaper wants to get pictures of us with the sign.
1: Okay.
4: Bob, you get in the picture too.
0: Gladly. What a great testimony of your commitment to Jesus. 2 Corinthians chapter 5, verse 17 tells us, Therefore, if any man be in Christ, he is a new creature. Old things have passed away. Behold, all things have become new.
4: Amen.
5: Excuse me.
4: Yes, sir?
5: I'm a reporter, and I'd like to ask a couple of questions for the newspaper. Is this a deathbed conversion?
4: Well, I have never felt better in my life.
5: Did you lose your lease or something?
4: No, I own the building.
5: Well, are you giving up all your money for God?
4: Oh, what if I'd gained the world and lost my soul?
1: If we had nothing, we'd still have everything.

0: thing with Jesus. Nothing can take his place.
1: No, no, no. Some people are speculating that this is a publicity stunt, a gimmick.
2: No, sir. No, sir. It's no gimmick when God comes into your heart. We had a very lucrative business, but it destroys souls. It almost destroyed ours.
1: Well, then what will happen to all your employees?
2: Our master of ceremonies gave his life to Christ tonight.
0: And we begged the dancers to throw away their costumes and get straight jobs.
1: Well, won't it be hard to leave show business with all the excitement?
2: Not at all.
0: Nobody is more exciting than Jesus Christ.
1: Well, what will you do now that you've closed this place and the one next door, the New Orleans room?
2: Well, all we want to do is tell others about new life in Jesus, how he died to give all mankind this life.
1: Well, this story will go out over all the wires. You can expect calls from all the wire services.
0: Well, that's fine. More people will hear our testimony.
2: Hey, Evelyn, I think everyone is out of the club now. We can put the padlock on.
1: Now, I'd like to get a picture of that, too.
2: All right.
0: Okay.
3: What a statement to everyone who walks by. The sign, the padlock, the building. It's all a living testimony from the cop on the beat to the mayor of the city.
2: It will never again be a burlesque house.
3: You know, this would be a great location for an outreach ministry.
2: Well, maybe we can turn it into something like that.
0: We gave our lives to Christ on the 4th of April, 1970. The next day, my husband and I joined the church that had reached out to us by praying for revival and sponsoring the evangelist who preached in our club. We began serving the Lord, and for 6 years, we lived in the building that had once been a burlesque house. And there we ministered to the homeless. In 1994, my husband died, but I still carry on our burden for the lost, speaking to women's groups everywhere. Jesus Christ is Lord of my life, and I pray that you will invite him into your life too.
4: John chapter 3, verse 17 affirms, "For God sent not his Son into the world to condemn the world, but that the world through him might be saved." Friend, we hope Evelyn Linton's testimony has encouraged you to put your trust in God alone for salvation. If you've not done so, why not make this the day of your salvation? His forgiveness is for you.
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4: 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And I'm Bob O'Donnell.
5: 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And our address? 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
1: It tells us about the love of Jesus and God's desire to have people come to Him. And we're going to see that in this book. We're going to see the very heart of God, and we'll see how he drew Ruth in this case. Ruth is a Gentile, and it's kind of interesting. Naomi, who is also in this book, of course, is a Jew. And God wants Jews and Gentiles to be saved. And so we see that in this book. So, chapter 1 says, "Now it came to pass in the days when judges ruled, there was a famine in the land." Now we're talking about Israel here. "And a certain man of Bethlehem, Judah, went to sojourn in the country of Moab, he, his wife, and two sons." Now, it's kind of interesting here that to see the heart of God as He moves in a family that really isn't doing what He wants. There was a famine in the land of Israel, and that's why they left the land and they went to Moab. But it was not God's will that they do that. Now that's what we need to understand. Man without God, even with God sometimes, makes mistakes. And but we want to see that overriding all of this, God is involved. Look at 1 Peter 1:8. We're going to look at several scriptures. 1 Peter 1:8. And we want to see what God thinks about all of this. 1 Peter 1:8 says, "Whom having not seen you love, and whom, though now you see him not, yet believing you rejoice with joy unspeakable, full of glory, receiving the end of your faith, even the salvation of your souls." Now we have to understand we have a God that loves us. God loved Naomi. He loved Ruth. He loved all of these people. But not all of them are going to do what God wants them to do. So we're going to see here a love story of the creator of the universe, that's God, who became our redeemer. We're here because of him. We are his creation. We were sinners and still are, but we do not deserve anything. We're in rebellion against him, but God loves you and wants you to be with him forever. We have to keep that in mind. We have a destiny. If we're a Christian, we have a destiny. And that destiny is, the main part of that destiny is that we be with the Lord forever. That's what he wants. That's what he desires. He created us, but he didn't make us come to him. Now we have to understand that. It's the same way with all of these people involved in this story of Ruth. And so forth. Actually, we're going to see a man named Boaz in this story. Boaz is a picture of Christ. He's not Jesus himself, but he is a type of the Lord Jesus Christ, as we're going to see as we move through this book. Here's the interesting thing about it is, Boaz was the father of Jesse, who was the father of King David, and on up the line, the father of Jesus Christ as a man. Jesus came through the line of Boaz. We're going to see that as we go through this. Redemption is possible only through Jesus Christ. We know that. So, now, verse 1 tells us where this took place. In this case, it tells the time and the place. It was when Judges ruled, and it was in Bethlehem of Judea. Very interesting. The very same place that Christ was born. I remember that because that's important as we go through this. Now, the book of Judges tells us about their departure from God. The Jews and the Moabites did not get along. The Jews were supposed to be following the Lord. The Moabites, in most cases, were not following the Lord. And so they're going to do the wrong thing by leaving Bethlehem and going to Moab. That's their first mistake. So it starts out with them doing the wrong thing. Elimelech, who was the husband of Naomi, is the one that decided to go to Moab because they were having a famine in the land, and so forth. So we're going to see how God raised up people to bless them. Bethlehem, Judah is a very important place. Bethlehem means house of bread. Judah means praise. It's very interesting that names are extremely important. I asked somebody one time why they named their daughter I said, do you know what that name means? I said, that name means heathen. He named his daughter Hayden. Hayden means heathen. I said, you got to be careful what you name your kids, because every name has a meaning. And in this case, the names here had meanings. And it's very interesting. And even Bethlehem means something. Like I said, house of bread. Judah means praise. They were supposed to stay there regardless if there was a famine in the land. They were in the right place. So Jesus was born there, we know. But they went to Moab. And God said in his word, Moab is my washpot. He said, it's not a good place. Every time a famine's mentioned in the Bible, it's a judgment from God. Famine came upon the Jews during the time of Ruth because they weren't following God like they were supposed to. Israel is an example in the Bible of what happens when God's people, if they are God's people, can do the wrong thing and get judgment. We as Christians can get judgment if we do the wrong thing. That's why God, very simply as a father, tells us what to do and what not to do. The Ten Commandments, we are not to do. Every one of the Ten Commandments is something that God will hinder your life if you do them on a consistent basis. Okay, so they decided they were going to go to Moab. Now this was Elimelech, his wife Naomi, and their two daughters. they left Bethlehem, and they went to Moab. Verse 2. The name of the man was Elimelech. The name of his wife was Naomi. They didn't have daughters, they had sons. Mahlon and Chilion, Ephratites of Bethlehem, Judah. They came into the country of Moab and continued there. They were actually there 10 years. That's quite a long period of time. We talked about Bethlehem. Jesus was born there. They went to Moab. And there's a famine. Moab was a mistake. Okay. Let's go to verse 2. Elimelech means King is my God. He probably knew the Lord, but he made a mistake when he left Bethlehem. That was where he was supposed to be. We make a mistake when we leave where God wants us. So you need to say to God every day, God, I'll go anywhere you want. I'll stay right where I'm at the rest of my life, or I'll do whatever you want me to do. But Elimelech's name meant King is my God. That was a good name. His wife, Naomi, her name meant pleasant. She always lived above your circumstances. She reminds me of my mother. I never, growing up, my mother ever being negative about anything. She was always positive. Didn't make any difference what it was. She was positive. Very, very interesting. But Naomi means pleasant. That's a good name. Their sons, Mahlon means unhealthy. They named him the wrong thing. Chilion means puny. That wasn't a good name either. So here we have two godly people having children and naming them ungodly names. So I always, if I get a chance, I find out somebody's pregnant, and I say, make sure you name that child the right name. Because it is very important what a child's name is. And if I'd have had that name of Hayden, I would have changed it when I found out what it meant. Because that's not good. Heathen is not a good thing. So, one thing we learn in Ruth is that names are extremely important. And so we got to be careful what we call somebody. So anyway, if you go into a country away from God, you can expect you're going to have problems. And that's exactly what happened here. So God's telling us in the very first part of Ruth, be sure you're where God wants you. Be sure you're where God wants you. Now, I've always told this story 100 times. I thought I was going to manage stores for the Kmart Corporation for the rest of my life. Good thing I didn't, because they went out of business. But God, after I got saved and I studied the Word of God, God told me one day, he said, okay, I want you to preach the Word of God. Preach and teach the Word. I said, that can't be right. But every day for a week he told me that. He said, preach the Word. So finally at the end of the week I said, okay. And I've now been preaching the Word of God for 52 years. But it was because God told me what he wanted. And I ended up in the place where God wanted me. So that was it. Verse 3 says, and Elimelech, Naomi's husband, died. That wasn't a good thing. He died in Moab. life. He possibly was a Christian, but he didn't die where God wanted him to be. And she was left and her two sons there. Look at 1 John 5:16. Did we look at that? I don't know. 1 John. Let's back here in the New Testament here. It's after 1 Peter. 1 John 5, 16. It's important to be in the Word of God. 5:16. If any man see his brother sin a sin which is not unto death, he shall ask and he shall give him life for them that sin not unto death. There is a sin unto death, and I do not say that we should pray for it. We're to do just the opposite. We're to daily say, Lord, I want to be where you want me to be. I want to be doing what you want me to do. You have a job, you do that, but you open yourself to what God wants. In the Bible, there were two people that in the New Testament, Ananias and Sapphira, and they lied to the Holy Spirit, and they died immediately, both of them. Lies bring death. Disobeying God brings death. And that's why Amalek, he didn't die in the land, he died in Moab. So they had made a mistake when they came there. So if we are running opposite of what God wants, we can expect that we're going to have problems. Because not because God doesn't love us, but because he does love us. And he wants us to be in a place where he can bless us. Now, we need to understand this. This is God speaking to us here. After the father died, still in verse 3, the sons married. But they did the wrong thing. They married Moabites. They weren't supposed to do that. They were Jews. They were supposed to marry Jews. But they married Moabites, and because of it, both of them are going to die. Very interesting. The wages of sin is death. Yeah, you see. Okay, verse 4. They took themselves wives of the women of Moab. The name of one was Orpha, and the name of the other was Ruth. And they dwelt there about 10 years. That's what I mentioned. Oprah means deer or fawn. She was an athletic type person. Ruth means beauty and personality, a remarkable person. So those names had a meaning. Now Jesus had the blood of Ruth flowing in him. He was in the line of Ruth. If you go past Ruth forward, you will end up with the family of Christ. Kind of interesting. The mother lost her husband, and two sons have married women of Moab a mistake. All the mother has now his two daughters-in-law, because the two sons died. Because it would indicate in the Bible they married in the wrong place. They married the wrong ones. It's very important we marry the right person. All the mother has now is the two daughters-in-law, and they're foreign girls, they're Moabites, which usually they and the Jews didn't get along, but these two girls did very well, actually. And and so forth. Verse 5, it talks about the two sons died, and the woman, the only thing that's left now is three women. Very interesting. Now we're going to see what happens. Verse 6, then she arose with her daughter-in-laws, that she might return to the from the country of Moab, for she had heard in the country of Moab how the Lord had visited his people back in Bethlehem, it doesn't say that, but that's what it means, in giving them food. Now, the interesting thing is, there's people back in Bethlehem that didn't leave because of the famine. They survived, and now they have plenty of food. And so the point is, we're to stay where God puts us, regardless of it. It doesn't mean that it's always going to be great, but we're going to be better off where God has us, and so forth. Now, so Naomi hears there's food in Judah. She said the famine's over. Now she wants to return home. They've been there 10 years. She longed for the things of God. That's an interesting thing. If you're a Christian, you should long for the things of God. You should want God involved in what you're doing, and God involved in your relationships and all of that kind of thing. If she didn't long for the things of God, it's questionable if she knew the Lord. But it's obvious from the story that Naomi was a Christian. She knew the Lord. The prodigal son, you heard about him, was never happy in the pig pen. The prodigal son left his father and his brother and went to a far country and lived it up, spent all of his money, ended up in a pig pen. Go to 2 Peter 2:22. You see how people, God gives us examples of people not following him and what happened. 2 Peter 2:22 says, but it is happened unto them, according to the true proverb, the dog is turned to his own vomit again, and the sow that was washed to her wallowing in the mire. So what that says is, a person is going to live basically happily in what they are. Lost people sometimes live, quote, what we would call good lives, but they don't end up in heaven with the Lord, because they're not where God wants them to be. There are a lot of people that go to church that will not be in heaven. Some people believe they're going to be in heaven because they went to church. I was taught that when I was growing up. I was going to go to heaven because I joined the church when I was 16. That wasn't true. It doesn't say that in the Bible. You don't get saved by joining the church. You get saved by joining Jesus. Do I hear an amen?
2: Amen.
1: Okay. So we got to remember that. And the prodigal son, he left the father. He was supposed to be there and serve the father at that particular time. And he left and took his inheritance and blew it. But he ended up coming back. How do you know a real Christian? Well, if they do temporarily go, they return. I understand before I came to this church, there was a deacon who left the church and was drinking and all. I went to the bars and he was drinking about every night and all that stuff. And he never came back to church when he died. Was he a Christian? Probably not. Probably not. But here's a case where Naomi is going to come back. She is a Christian. She's longing for the Lord. She's missing where she's supposed to be. And so she wants to return. Now that tells us some things right there about people. Sometimes the prodigal son goes back to church, but just causes trouble. Naomi said she's going back to Bethlehem, Judah. So, she's got two Moabite daughters-in-law. Her husband has died. Her two sons have died in Moab. And now she wants to go back to Bethlehem, even though when they left, they lost everything they had in Israel at the time. So, verse 7. Wherefore she went out of the place where she was, her two daughters-in-laws with her. They went on the way to return, on the way to Judah. Both of these girls said, "We'll go with you." At the time they said that. Naomi told the girls, "They'll have trouble in Israel because the Moabites and the Jews didn't like each other." Also, Naomi had lost everything in Bethlehem, her home, her property, everything. She lost it all. But she says, I'm going back. I belong there, and so forth. So we have to know where we belong. It's where God wants us, not where we want us. You have to understand that. I grew up in Missouri. I could have stayed there, but God, through a series of circumstances, brought me to Rockford, and now I've been here for years. But if God wanted me here, and so forth. So you have to understand that. Be where God wants you to be. Now, Naomi said to her two daughter-in-laws, she told the girls they're going to have trouble in Israel. She said, "You shouldn't go back with me. The Jews and the Moabites don't get along," etc., etc. Verse 8, Naomi said unto her two daughter-in-law, "Go return each to your mother's house. The Lord deal kindly with you, as you have dealt with the dead and with me." So these two daughter-in-laws were nice girls as far as the world was concerned. They had been nice to Naomi. They had been nice to their husbands who died. And at the beginning, they say, "We want to go back, Naomi, where you're at." That's what they said. Okay, verse 9. "The Lord grant you that you may find rest, each of you, in the house of your husband." She kissed them, and they lifted up their voices, and they wept. They cried. Naomi said, "You girls go back to your homes. You can remarry. You're still young," etc., etc. But then they cried. Verse 10. "And they said to her, 'Surely we will return with you unto thy people.'" They said, "We'll go with you back to Israel." The girls at the beginning said that, both of them. So let's go to verse 11. "And Naomi said, 'Turn again, my daughters. Why will you go with me? Are there not yet any more sons in my womb that they may be your husbands?'" She said, "I'm too old to have more sons for you to marry," is really what she said. "If you stay here, you can probably remarry. Because Israel has no dealing with the Moabites, and you won't be happy if you go back with me." Verse 12, "Turn again, my daughters, go your way, for I'm too old to have a husband. If I should say I have hope, if I should have a husband also tonight, and also bear sons." She said, "Stay in your land. I'm too old to have sons. No one in Israel will marry you." Jews won't marry Moabites. They weren't supposed to anyway. Verse 13. Would you tarry for them till they're grown? Would you refrain from marrying? Nay, my daughters, for it grieved me much for your sakes that the hand of the Lord has gone out against me. She knew the Lord, but she said, I'm in the wrong place, and that's why all this happened. Okay, verse 14. They lifted up their voice, they wept again. Orpah kissed her mother-in-law. Look at this. Verse 14. But Ruth clung to her. Now we're going to see how a Gentile can come to the Lord by being witnessed to by a Jew or anybody else. Orpah decided finally to stay in Moab. She's never heard of again. More than likely was not saved as far as we know. And that shows you with the Gentiles, there's saved people, there's unsaved people. And, of course, that's also true with the Jews. But we're seeing how a Gentile can come to the Lord by another person who knows Jesus can draw a person to the Lord. That's verse 14. Ruth clung to her. Verse 15. And she said, behold, thy sister-in-law has gone back to her people, verse 15, unto her gods, not the God, to her gods, return thou after your sister-in-law. In other words, Orpah said, Ruth, you go back where your sister's going, and back into idolatry. But Ruth made a decision for the Lord. And incidentally, she is mentioned in the first chapter of the New Testament. She is in the genealogy that led to the Lord Jesus Christ. Very interesting. So you see an example of two Gentiles, one saved and one is not. Pretty clear. So, verse 16. And Ruth said, now this is one of the most important verses in the whole Bible. Verse 16, Ruth said, entreat me not to leave you or turn away from following after thee. For where thou go, I will go, and where there lodge, I will lodge. Thy people shall be my people, and thy God, my God. There you are. It came out of her mouth. Ruth said, what comes out of your mouth guides your life. So you have to be very, very careful what you say, because your body and soul responds to the words that come out of your mouth. So we got to be careful. That's why we don't want to cuss, and we don't want to, as Christians, and all this other stuff. But Ruth makes a salvation-determining factor, and she's speaking it out of her mouth. Her sister didn't. As far as we know, her sister was lost forever. But Ruth said, Naomi, I want your God to be my God. I want to go back with you regardless of what it's going to be like, because I want your God. So she makes a decision for God, and she made a decision for Naomi's God. Nobody comes to the Lord unless somebody prays for them or witnesses to them or whatever. I found out, I told this story, but many times, after I was saved and I was preaching down in Missouri, I met a guy who used to cut my hair as a kid. He was a Christian. I didn't know anything about it. He said, I prayed for you every time you came in the barber shop. I didn't know that until I had been saved and I was preaching and I was doing a funeral and I met him at the funeral. And he told me. He prayed for me every time I came in the barber shop. That's how people get saved. You pray for them. If you're not praying for anybody, you're not doing what God wants you to do. We are to pray for lost people. Now, it doesn't mean they're all going to get saved, but it means some of them are. And they're going to be saved and drawn to Christ because of you and your prayer, or your witness, or your testimony. So right there, verse 16, don't forget that verse. Mark it in your Bible. Because that is how Ruth got saved. She made her decision that she wanted the God that Naomi had back in Bethlehem. Okay, verse 17. That's why this book is so important. One Gentile probably be in eternal hell, and one Gentile is going to be with the Lord in heaven. Very interesting. Verse 17. Where thou diest, I will die. There will I be buried. The Lord do so to me, and more also, if anything, but death part thee and me. That's quite a declaration out of her mouth. It's important to make a promise to God. God will hold you to it. This was a real decision for God. Naomi, I'll go with you, Naomi, and I'll stay with you. Your people will be my people. Your God's going to be my God. And so we have a situation here where there's a Jewish Christian and a Gentile Christian. And how it came about. Your God will be my God, Ruth said. True repentance leads to salvation. She's really saying, I haven't been doing the right thing up to this point, but from this point on, I want to follow your God. And if you're saved, you're going to change. Your life will change. I guarantee you, it won't be the same. When I got saved, my wife couldn't believe it. The change in my life, and because I changed, she thought she was saved, but she said, I know I'm not saved. I haven't changed like you have. And she made a profession of faith, got baptized, and started serving the Lord. She didn't serve the Lord before. She did it after I got saved, and I changed so much. She said one time, you're not any fun anymore. Because I wasn't what I used to be before. So this is really important that you understand this. Repentance means you tell the Lord, I'm a sinner and I want to be saved. And you might repeat before him and ask his forgiveness for things you did before you were saved. But once you do that, you forget it because he does. I learned that. I went to a Bible study one time where they had us all write down all the sins we ever committed. It took more time than we thought it would. And we repented of that and forgot it. Burned the paper. And that was the end of it. But repentance is very important. If you say, Lord, I know I belong to you, then you should have repented. But don't keep repeating the same stuff all the time, because God forgets it and you should. But you need to do that. Verse 18. When she saw that she was steadfastly determined to go with her, she ceased speaking to her. So, Naomi's going to accept Ruth's decision. Verse 19. So they too went until they came to Bethlehem. They left Moab and came to Bethlehem. It came to pass when they were come to Bethlehem that all the city was moved about them and said, "Is this Naomi?" The city, you couldn't believe she came back. Okay, verse 20. She said unto them, "Call me not Naomi, call me Mara, for the Almighty has dealt very bitterly with me." And he did. She lost her husband. She lost her two sons. She lost the one daughter-in-law. She said, "I left with plenty and I returned with nothing," because she didn't do what God wanted her to do. And we have to, that's a very important verse also. Verse 21, "I went out full and the Lord brought me home empty. Why then call me Naomi, seeing the Lord has testified against me and the Almighty has afflicted me?" She didn't say, "Well, he let go of me and I'm lost." She didn't say that. She just said, "I did the wrong thing and I'm going to pay a price here for it." And she did. She came back with nothing. And 22, Naomi returned, and Ruth the Moabitess, her daughter-in-law, with her, who returned out of the country of Moab, and they came to Bethlehem in the beginning of the barley harvest. Now you have to understand, God has a plan for Ruth. Once you get saved, God has a plan for you. And you have to realize that. He not only wants to save you, he wants to guide your life. And we're going to see this now in chapter 2, verse 1. And we're going to see that he had an amazing plan for her that she would have never thought of herself. And God has an amazing plan for you, probably, as you wouldn't thought of. If you obey him, get in the Word of God and say, "God, I'll do anything you want me to do." That's what we need to do after we get saved. It's very, very important. It didn't keep on doing what we're doing, although it might be what God wants. So chapter 2, verse 1. If you're still listening, say amen.
2: Amen.
1: Now, Naomi had a kinsman of her husband's, a mighty man of wealth, of the family of Elimelech. Elimelech was Naomi's husband who died. And his name was Boaz. Very interesting. He was a Jew. Naomi had a kinsman. He was part of the family, meaning Noah. Boaz means strength. That name means something. Your name means something. If it's not the right right meaning, then change it. this guy named Boaz is going to be a type of Christ. Will follow exactly what he does, because Jesus does the same thing. Now, that's why this is really interesting. Look up Hebrews 7, verse 26. Hebrews 7 and verse 26. Hebrews 7, 26. "For such a high priest was fitting for us, who is holy, harmless, undefiled, separated from sinners, and made higher than the heavens." That's what a Lord Jesus Christ is. Boaz was similar. He wasn't perfect. He was a human being. But he was a good guy. And so let's go to verse 2. "And Ruth the Moabitess said to Naomi, 'Let me now go to the field and glean ears of grain after him in whose sight I find grace. And Naomi said to her, go, my daughter. So, when you were in Israel and you didn't have anything, you had a right to go into a grain farmer's field because he was required several things. One thing, he had to leave the corners of his field for the poor. Also, they were only to harvest the field one time, and whatever was left in the field belonged to the poor, the whole field. So, but you had to go glean it. You had to work. You just couldn't stand out there with a basket open and say, okay, fill my basket. No, you had to go out in the field and get your food when you didn't have anything. And Naomi and Ruth didn't have anything here. So Ruth said, I'll go out into a field and I will glean for us so we'll have food to eat and that kind of thing. So, verse 3. Let's see here. And she went and came and gleaned in the field after the reapers and happened to come to a portion of the field belonging to Boaz, who was of the kindred of Elimelech and Naomi. It says, she happened to. No, God led her. God led her to that field of Boaz. This is God. She's spoke with her mouth, I want God as my God. I'll be with him forever. Blah, blah, blah. And he then led her to a particular field. There were a lot of them. But this field happened to belong to Boaz. God led her to the right field, and he'll lead you to the right thing. It may take a while, but if daily you offer yourself to him, get strong in the Word of God, and give your life to him, God's going to show you what to do. You might put this verse down. I've talked about it a lot. Romans 12, 1 and 2. And what Romans 12, 1 and 2 says to the Christian, you give yourself to God every day and you renew your mind in the Word of God, and God will lead you then into the life he wants you to have. I hope you're listening to me. This is the Word of God. This is very important. It's right here in the Old Testament. It tells us what to do. Okay, she went and came and gleaned in the field after the reapers. She happened to come to a portion of the field belonging to Boaz. She didn't happen. God guided her. And it's very interesting. God is going to use her to, as I said, be in the family of Christ. She's going to go to the right field. She prayed about, I presume.

something she prayed about it. Go to Genesis 50 and verse 20. Genesis 50

and it is this day, to save many people alive. God wants people saved. God loves every person. He loves the sinner, but he doesn't love what they're doing. And so you need to pray every day about the things of God. Give your life to God and be blessed. Commit your way to Him. Don't have any unconfessed sin in your life. Don't grieve the Holy Spirit. Be in the center of the Lord's will daily. Just write this down. Job 13:15, along with Romans 12:1-2. There's a way to follow God, and He will lead you in what we want. It's not we do what we want, and if it doesn't work, we come to Christ. No, we come to Christ to do what He wants. It may not be anything drastic. It could be, go to Africa and be a missionary, but that's not mostly what He calls people to do. It may not be preach the Word of God in the church, but He will guide you into what to do. That's what God wants to do. And when He wanted to do that, in this particular case, in Ruth's life, and so forth. And that's exactly what's going to happen here. It's going to be an absolute miracle of God. Go to verse 4 of chapter 2. Okay. Behold, Boaz came from Bethlehem and said to the reapers, "The Lord be with you." And they answered him, "The Lord bless you." So, for he blessed the workers, his workers. If we're a worker, we should seek the blessing of whoever's overruling, showing us what to do. So they were blessed. Everybody was blessed there. Verse 5. Then Boaz unto his servant, who was set over the reapers, he said to the servant, "Who damsel is this?" He was talking about Ruth. He said, "Who's that lady?" Verse 6. She was beautiful. He noticed her. Verse 6. And the servant who was set over the reapers answered and said, "It is the Moabite damsel who came back with Naomi, out of the country of Moab." This is very interesting. She came back with Naomi. Verse 7, she said, "I pray you, let me glean and gather after the reapers among the sheaves." So she came and has continued, even from morning until now, except she tarried a little bit in the house. So he's going to turn to her. And verse 8, she got Boaz's attention, but this is God working. Then Boaz said to Ruth, verse 8, "Hearest thou not, my daughter? Go not to glean in another field, neither go from here, but abide here close by my maidens." He said to Ruth, "Don't go to any other field." Verse 9, "Let thy eyes be on the field that they do reap, and go after them. Have I not charged the young men that they should not touch you?" Because a lot of times they did, the women that came out there. "And when thou art thirsty, go unto the vessels and drink of that which the young men have drawn." So he protected her and blessed her. This is all God working. She fell on her face and bowed to the ground and said unto him, "Why have I found grace in your eyes, and thou should take knowledge of me, seeing I'm a foreigner?" Ruth expected to be rejected as a Moabite. But God has the kind of attitude for mankind, real concern for people. God loves sinners. He doesn't love what they're doing, but He loves sinners. She didn't expect this. "While we were yet sinners, Christ died for us." He died for you before you were ever born.

0: an amazing God we have. He had your name on the cross. And He extends His grace. He died for all of us here that are here tonight. Okay, verse 11. And Boaz answered and said unto her, "It has been fully shown me all that thou hast done for thy mother-in-law since the death of your husband, and how thou hast left thy father and thy mother in the land of nativity, and art come unto a people whom thou knowest not heretofore." Boaz has been out of town when she first came, but now he hears good things about her. She is beautiful and faithful to Naomi. You have to understand God's working in all of this. The Lord, verse 12, "The Lord recompense thy work, and a full reward be given thee by the Lord God of Israel, under whose wings thou art come to trust." He realizes that she's trusting in the Lord. So she's trusting God. She's one of His kids now. Verse 13. And she said, "Let me find favor in your sight, my Lord, for thou hast comforted me, because thou hast spoken friendly to thy handmaid, though I be not like unto one of your handmaidens." In other words, she was a Moabite. But she was surprised by his attitude. We should be surprised by God's attitude. Verse 14. Boaz said to her at mealtime, Come thou here and eat of the bread, and dip thy morsel in the vinegar. She sat beside the reapers, reached her parched grain. She did eat and was satisfied and left. She was invited to eat with the reapers. That was unheard of.
1: If you would receive the Lord Jesus Christ as your personal Savior, please repeat this prayer after me. Dear Heavenly Father, I'm a sinner and lost, but I believe that the Lord Jesus Christ died on the cross for me, and that He rose from the dead on the third day, and right now I receive the Lord Jesus Christ as my personal Savior and Lord. Thank you, Lord, for saving me. Our phone number is 962-1477. That's 962-1477. This is Pelly Road Christian Fellowship.
2: For me, Islam was defining. It was an identity. I liked being a Muslim. I didn't want to change that. I didn't want to lose all that. And so I found enough answers to become a Christian in 2 years and spent the next 7 years wrestling with, what do I do with this?
3: Cast yourself in. Abdu Murray was a winsome messenger of Islam. After deeply studying the Bible to get better at knocking the faith out of Christians, he realized the Bible is true and following Jesus is going to cost everything.
2: So if there's anybody listening who has been thinking about the credibility of the Christian faith and has assented to it but hasn't embraced it yet, I can tell you that it's worth it, regardless of the price. It wasn't until I realized that everything I was hoping was true in Islam, God's greatness, was actually demonstrated to be true through the Bible, I really saw, my goodness, this is worthy of my embrace. In fact, I'm not even worthy enough to embrace it, but thanks be to God, He is gracious and He gave me that truth and He reached me where I was.
3: Join Jesus' passionate pursuit of Muslims. FrontiersUSA.org.
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5: In 2012, a Denver baker named Jack Phillips made a decision that would spark one of the most important religious liberty cases in recent American history. A same-sex couple asked Phillips, the owner of Masterpiece Cake Shop, to design a custom cake celebrating their wedding. Phillips politely declined, not because he refused to serve them, but because creating that message would violate his Christian convictions. He offered to sell them any cake already in the shop, but he would not use his artistic talents to express a message he believed was untrue. What followed was years of legal and personal attacks. Phillips was targeted by the Colorado Civil Rights Commission. He faced lawsuits, endured online harassment, and even received death threats against himself and his family. Eventually, his case reached the U.S. Supreme Court and became a major test of the rights of conscience and religious freedom in America. During those years, Phillips also faced criticism from many unexpected sources, including some fellow Christians. Critics argued that he should simply bake the cake, and some even claimed that Jesus would have done so. But Phillips stood firm, believing that Christians are called to live by the truth revealed in Scripture.
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11: 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Today's Bible teacher is Chuck Missler, connecting the Bible to your life and the world around you. In today's study, Chuck begins his teaching on the book of Micah, chapter 3.
10: Well, we're continuing our exploration of the prophet Micah. But whenever we go into the Word of God, of course, we always want to do that armed, bathed in prayer. So let's bow our hearts. Father, we just thank you for your Word. We thank you for this opportunity. We pray, Father, that through your Holy Spirit, you would open our hearts and lives to the messages that you have here in the book of Micah. We pray, Father, that you'd help us understand those times, but also apply them to the times in which we live. As we commit this hour and ourselves into your hands, in the name of Yeshua, our Lord, our coming King, in whose name we do pray. Amen. Well, we're exploring the minor prophets, and we're in chapter 3 of the prophet Micah. By way of perspective, just by way of review, you may recall this chart of the southern and northern kingdoms, and we expanded it in terms of the passages from 2 Kings and beyond. You may recall that we had an exploration of Nineveh, which is a Gentile country, but very much a target of certain prophets. And Nineveh is the capital of the Assyrian Empire, which ultimately collapses. And when Babylon conquers Assyria, those captives go to Babylon. And following the Babylonian captivity, the Assyrian captivity ended the northern kingdom. It disappears from history as a group. But the Babylonian captivity was a specific period of time, 70 years. For 490 years, they failed to keep the Sabbath of the land. So God says, you owe me 70. And that literally in 2 Chronicles 36 is the reason it was 70 years, not some other number. Anyway, they come back. Oh, and the reason God had him come back was because of his commitment to the prophet David, the King David. And that's going to be very, very important as we go forward. So I want to keep that in front of us. But the period after, when they return from Babylonian exile, that period is called the post-exile period. In terms of prophets, Elisha was a prophet to the northern kingdom, but he didn't leave written records. But we'll show them here anyway. We have major prophets. These are the prophets that are classified by the size of their books. They're just larger books. And there are five books: Isaiah, Jeremiah, Ezekiel, and Daniel, and also Lamentations, an appendage to Jeremiah, is typically counted. Those are the major prophets. Now, Isaiah was in the days of Jotham and following through into Hezekiah. He was really a royal prophet in many ways. Jeremiah picks it up from Josiah on, right on to the captivity and into it. Daniel and Ezekiel are prophets in the exile. Daniel in the first deportation, Ezekiel in the second of the deportation, the third siege resulted in the destruction of Jerusalem. So those are the major prophets as we're familiar with them. But we're in the area of minor prophets, as they're called, not because they're less important, but because they're smaller. There are 12 of those, but the particular order that we find them in our Bible is a little confusing. So I'd like to just put ourselves in perspective. Hosea was one of the two prophets that spoke to the northern kingdom in the days of Jeroboam II. Joel is actually focusing on the southern kingdom, the days of Amaziah. Amos is really a contemporary with Hosea, dealing with the failures of the northern kingdom, which ultimately leads them into the Assyrian captivity. Obadiah is to the southern kingdom, And we run into Jonah, who is really a prophet, called to go to the Gentile empire of Assyria, the capital, Nineveh. We all know the story, how he tried to get out from under that until God explained it more clearly. But through his prophecy in Nineveh, they repented and changed the course of history for a whole century. He's followed by then Micah, and that's the one we're going to explore here in this series. But then we have Nahum also called to Nineveh, but they don't respond to him, and that's what really brings forth the fall of the Assyrian Empire to Babylon. One of the primary cities within Assyria was Babylon, but it grew to be powerful enough to take over the whole thing, and that's the Babylonian Empire that succeeds the Assyrian Empire. We have Habakkuk, and we have Zephaniah. These are prophets to the southern kingdom. Then we have Haggai, Zechariah, and Malachi. These three were prophets during the period following the Babylonian captivity. We call them the post-exile prophets. Now, after the exile, of course, we have a 400-year period between the Old Testament and the New Testament that some books call the silent years. They refer to the silent years. Now, I should point out that Malachi did not close the Old Testament. One of your trick questions on your exam will be, what closed the Old Testament? And the answer to that is John the Baptist. And Jesus clarifies that in Matthew 11 and Luke 16. But in any case, these 400 silent years are a misnomer because most people don't realize that they are chronicled in the Bible. And they're chronicled in Daniel chapter 11, verses 5 through 35. And it's chronicled in advance so precisely that the cynics and the critics say that must have been written later. They can't explain how it got translated into Greek three centuries before later. But in any case, that is what it is. Now, one of the things about these 12 minor prophets is the order that they're in the Bible is not very helpful to the student. And so I'm going to suggest we're going to relist them in a different order to put that in perspective. We'll let Hosea and Amos, they spoke to the northern kingdom. We'll put those together. Jonah and Nahum both are addressing Nineveh, the capital of the dominant Gentile empire of that time. The southern kingdom, which is really the focus of so much of our biblical interest, have five of these. Joel, Micah, Zephaniah, Habakkuk, and Obadiah are all in that period from Hezekiah, who was a good king, and Josiah, which also a pretty good king, but the rest of them, it's downhill. And so they are a natural cluster of writings. The three post-exile prophets, Haggai, Zechariah, and Malachi, we cluster for obvious reasons. They're all after the Babylonian captivity. But we're focusing in this series then on Micah, but I hope this helps put it in a broader perspective of where we are in the books of the Old Testament. Now, the book, the organization of Micah for these first three chapters especially, the first chapter was, remember, sins against God. The second chapter we just completed was sins against each other. And we're going to be focusing here now in sins by their leaders. A little different flavor, similar to but a different flavor of chapter 2. We're going to deal all through these passages with this issue of justice. What do we mean by justice? We throw that term around a lot. What do we really mean? How do we define it? How do you define what we generally connote by justice? And so most of us, I say, well, that's to protect the innocent and punish the guilty. That approximates what we mean by justice. Well, another way to look at it is, okay, what's injustice? Just the opposite of that. The guilty go free, the innocent are found guilty. And the great tragedy of our own jurisprudence system is that it's imperfect. Sometimes that does happen. Maybe it happens more often than it should, but it does happen. What do we really mean then by justice for all? We adhere to that as a goal. It's interesting to realize that injustice is a major theme in literature. All over literature, you'll find themes of that. The Count of Monte Cristo, the fiction by Alexander Dumas, is one of the classics of trying to remedy an injustice as a key part of the plot. A plot is typically a problem and its solution. And, of course, Alexander Dumas does it so colorfully that created that classic. There's another classic of sorts, Ben-Hur, written by the governor of New Mexico, a guy by the name of Lew Wallace, who was stationed as a soldier in Palestine for a while, picked up a lot of that and wrote a novel, his first novel, and it's one that's endured as a classic. Again, it dwells upon this remedying of injustice as its key theme. Well, in reality, there are many examples of this, but one of the most important ones in history, strangely enough, was the trial of Alfred Dreyfus in France. And we want to talk a little bit about that because it has an impact that many people don't realize. In 1894, Dreyfus was accused of selling secrets. He was an officer in the French military. He was accused of selling secrets to the German military attaché. And he was convicted and sent to Devil's Island. The press, La Libre Parole, used Dreyfus to symbolize the supposed disloyalty of the French Jews. In other words, it was presented and promoted as a typical behavior of the French Jewish establishment. Lieutenant George Picquart found evidence that Major C.F. Esterhazy was the real guilty party and had incriminated Dreyfus. Major Hubert Joseph Henry was the discoverer of a letter attributed to Dreyfus and a conspirator in the subsequent falsification of evidence. Now, on January 13th of 1898, the novelist, very famous novelist in many ways, Emile Zola, wrote an open letter published on the front page of Aurora called J'ai accuse, in other words, I accuse. 200,000 copies were distributed, so much so that Zola himself was put on trial and found guilty of libel because he was declaring Dreyfus's innocence, and he ended up being put on trial. Major Henry committed suicide, leaving a confession. Esterhazy fled the country. These were the real conspirators. A new minister took office and resolved to clear up the entire matter. Dreyfus was brought back from Devil's Island, cleared, and reinstated in 1904 and given the Legion of Honor as some modest remedy for the injustice that was perpetrated on Dreyfus. Now, why are we getting into this? Well, because there was one of the observers of the Dreyfus debacle that was a big cause celeb in the press for quite a few years. There was a gentleman by the name of Theodore Herzl who became convinced while watching all of that a Jew will never get justice without a country of his own. And so he published what turned out to be a landmark treatise called Der Judenstaat. That is that was in German, the Jewish state. And he postulates that that was an essential requirement for the Jewish community. He goes on to organize the first Zionist Congress in 1897, and his subsequent history, of course, causes him to be regarded as the father of Zionism to this day, Theodore Herzl, motivated in large measure by his observation of the injustices brought about by the Alfred Dreyfus trial. Well, so here we are with Micah, who is just as shocked as Herzl was. Micah was shocked by the conditions in the capital city of Jerusalem. The corruption of their leadership is very parallel to what motivated Herzl. Evil among the ruling classes, the courts, the palaces, and the temple are the subject of Micah's concern here, and how they work hand in hand among themselves. In other words, not only are there corruptions in those individual places, but they play one with the other to encourage mutually the corruption that keeps them in office. Now, one of the reasons this came home to us, Nan and I, when we visit Washington, D.C., is very vivid in my mind when we were there for some other meetings that finished early and we had the weekend clear and we weren't scheduled to leave. We had allowed ourselves a day or two because we were in the mood to get some American heritage. And we tried to find some American heritage at the Museum of American History and some other places. And we were shocked to discover that we could not find any. No founding fathers, no celebration of our roots, no celebration of our heritage. Lots of exhibits about the China that various first ladies served in their era, which is meaningless. A number of exhibits of how we abused the Indians. Nothing about the real roots of our nation. We were so deflated by that experience, we actually called Dulles and managed to get an earlier flight and came home early in disappointment in our pursuit of some American history. That was some years ago, but it's still very vivid in our recollections. Well, have you ever wondered why governments always seem to tend toward corruption? Seems to be a pattern. Well, fundamentally, because of the sinfulness of man, that's a good theological answer. But why are we surprised? You know, it's interesting, governments never miss an opportunity to exploit a crisis of some kind. Governments have always loved crises. They provide the rationale for increasing budgets and bureaucracies and subjugating the population. Most new dictators of a new country will create external crises in order to consolidate their internal powers. That's something that's very easily observed throughout history. In our own country, however, they learned long ago that social crises are just as effective, if not more so, than military ones. And here's an insight that really struck me some time ago that, in my mind, supplies a major key to the whole process that most overlook. If social crises are an advantage to governments, we need to understand that immorality is what causes social crises. Most social crises are caused by some form of immorality. I'm a systems engineer, and I like the feedback loops. I understand it better when I can diagram the dynamics here. Well, governments obviously precipitate and exploit military crises because it increases budgets and allows bureaucracies to be created and grown and so forth. Well, as I say, in our country especially, we discover that social crises work just as well as external military crises. Now, the question that comes to the other missing link part of this is that it's immorality that causes social crises. So why are we so surprised that there is a compelling reason for governments to promote immorality? Because it'll create the social crisis that causes governments themselves to feed on themselves and grow. And all of these things then, of course, keep feeding on each other and growing, and that's the spiral of degeneracy that seems to pervade all cultures over time. So governments have compelling incentives to promote immorality. The only potential offset to that process, at least in a representative republic, is an electorate that shares a God-fearing worldview as a restraining influence. And part of our problem in our country is that we no longer use that term even. And a few decades ago, it was very common to speak glowingly of someone as a God-fearing person. We don't use that term anymore. It's hard to find someone that will even espouse being a God-fearing person. And so there are three steps in both the book of Judges and also in Isaiah. They highlight these things. There are three steps to the downfall of a nation. The first is spiritual apostasy. The second is immorality. And the third is, of course, political anarchy. The primary problem wasn't political anarchy. That's a subsequent symptom. Even immorality is only a symptom of a deeper cause. It all begins with spiritual apostasy, a turning away from the true and living God. And it's amazing how many commentators that study these things fail to really appreciate the depth of that. There is a life cycle of nations. It's been much studied by many competent historians. Alexander Tyler in the 18th century, Gibbon, Joad, C. Northcote Parkinson, Jim Black, and more recently. Jim Black's model is not, all of them pretty much come to the same profile of the rise and fall of empires throughout history. They start the whole process of decay, which leads to their death, starts with social decay, a crisis of lawlessness, not breaking the law, but getting away from even a rule of law, a crisis of lawlessness. That leads to also, it's accompanied with a loss of economic discipline and a rising bureaucracy that results. There's a cultural decay, a decline of education, weakening of cultural foundations, loss of respect for traditional values. Does this echo problems in our culture today? This is published a long time ago by all these guys for virtually a couple of centuries. Moral decay, then rise of immorality, decay of religious belief, devaluing of human life. These are all characteristics of the decay of a culture. And obviously we're seeing it on ourselves now. Back, and let's just take another articulation of this by Alexander Tyler back in 1751. He says, a democracy cannot exist as a permanent form of government. That's well understood by historians and people who specialize this. That's why our founding fathers worked hard to not give us a democracy, but a republic. See, a democracy can only exist until the voters discover that they can vote themselves largesse from the public treasury. That's Alexander Tyler's articulation of 1751. It's also interesting that the average age of world's greatest civilizations has been essentially two centuries, a couple hundred years, all of them, pretty much. So the other way Alexander Tyler also summarized it, you've heard me say this before, but I think it's a good preamble to what we're getting into here in Micah chapter 3. Alexander Tyler says that we go from bondage to spiritual faith, from spiritual faith to great courage, from courage to liberty, from liberty to abundance, from abundance to complacency, from complacency then to apathy, and from apathy back to dependency, and from dependency back again unto bondage. 1750, long time ago. How descriptive. Well, that's the story of America. We started in bondage through spiritual faith, achieved, and we got courage, and from that courage we produced liberty, and that liberty gave us an abundance that became the envy of the world. But be careful what the scripture says. Who can stand against envy? And no wonder we have enemies. From that abundance, of course, it leads to complacency, and that complacency leads to apathy. And you've heard me many times make this challenge. Ask somebody, what's the biggest problem in America? Is it ignorance or is it apathy? And he'll say, I don't know and I don't care. And that from that apathy, of course, we go to dependency, and that dependency takes many forms. It takes the form of an entitlement mentality rather than an achievement mentality. We survived the Great Depression because there was a widespread cultural root in working our individual personal self-reliance that dug us out of that ditch. But today we live in an atmosphere of entitlements. Another form of dependency is debt. And not only our consumer debt, but our federal debt is staggering beyond the possibility of ever being repaid. So that dependency leads, obviously, back to bondage. The borrower is slave to the lender, and that's going to be the ultimate unraveling of our model country. The book of Proverbs warns us about this. It says, my son, fear thou the Lord and the king, and meddle not with them that are given to change. Does that sound like a recent, well-directed piece of advice? For their calamity shall rise suddenly, and who knoweth the ruin of them both? Wow. Okay. In a democracy, the fault lies with the electorate. I personally hold the view that the population of the United States was given an IQ test, and they failed. And that was the last election. Meanwhile, let's talk a little bit about the basic structure of our government. That's something you may not know. The whole structure of our republic was the separation of powers, the balance of power of over three branches. The legislative, executive, and judiciary were inspired by Isaiah 13:22. Many people don't realize that. But that's articulated in the formulation of the Constitutional Convention. In Isaiah 33:22, he says, the Lord is our judge that established our judiciary. Isaiah 33:22 says, the Lord is our lawgiver that establishes the legislative. And the third articulation is, the Lord is our king, establishing the executive. And I think you recognize that those three branches create a basic tenet of our founding, namely the separation of powers. And as those powers blur and step on each other, we have the confusion that's resulting in our abandonment of the Constitution that empowered us in the first place. Many people don't realize that our security as individuals is no greater than the rule of law. And when we abandon the foundation of that law, we abandon all form of protection of our liberty and property rights and so on. So Micah, in chapter 3, has three sections to it. Judges and the corruption of the courts in the first four verses. Prophets that become market-driven in the next four verses. Politicians for hire from verses 9 through 12. We have the best politicians money can buy, right? Okay. So corrupt leadership with an emphasis on these three: judges, prophets, and politicians. And that formulates the next dozen verses in the first dozen verses, I should say, in the writings of chapter 3 of Micah. But all of this echoes the woes of Isaiah that we reviewed earlier, and I think it's useful for just to refresh our memory as we warm up to this. In Isaiah 5, we have the six woes that are articulated by Isaiah. Woe unto them that join house to house and lay field to field, which is basically an articulation of materialism. And of truth, houses many houses are desolate. There's a judgment coming as a result of that. That's woe number one. Woe number two, woe unto them that rise up early in the morning and that they may follow strong drink and continual till night. till wine inflame them. And that's woe number two. Woe number three, woe unto them that draw iniquity with cords of vanity and sin, as it were, with a cart rope. And boy, what a graphic description of what we witness too frequently as the gay pride parades that not only indulge in what God regards as sin, but celebrates it publicly, in which the public condones it and encourages it and so forth. That form of rebellion that say, quote, let him make speed and hasten his work that we may see it. And let the counsel of the Holy One of Israel draw nigh and come that we may know it. A cynical challenge to God himself. Wow. Woe number three. Woe number four. Woe unto them that call evil good and good evil, put darkness for light and light for darkness, that put bitter for sweet and sweet for bitter. An indictment of our educational establishment, and certainly an indictment of the very culture that surrounds our courts, our legislators, and, of course, our executive. And woe unto them that are wise in their own eyes and prudent in their own sight, which is an indictment to put man's judgment ahead of God's. So those are woes number four and five. The sixth one is woe unto them that are mighty to drink wine, men of strength to mingle strong drink, which justify the wicked for reward and take away the righteousness of the righteous from him. That's number six of the six woes of Isaiah 5. So let's start. Micah's going to take in first the judges. And we could go back to Exodus 18 and notice Moses' appointments and the importance here. We'll just go on here at this point. First verse of Micah chapter 3. Thought you'd never get there, didn't you? And I said, hear, I pray you, O heads of Jacob and ye princes of the house of Israel, is it not for you to know judgment?
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0: This is Pastor Jerry Hall, General Manager of Radio Station WHJG. 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
1: 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This is Ken Ham, editor of the popular The Answers Book for Kids series. In the book of Acts, Luke wrote that Jesus presented himself alive after his suffering by many infallible proofs. So what were these proofs of Christ's resurrection? Well, think about it. What would it take to convince you that someone became alive again after dying? Well, the best evidence would be to spend time with him. You'd want to see him walk and talk. You know, that's exactly what Luke tells us. These infallible proofs are Christ's many visitations after his resurrection. He appeared first to his disciples and then to many others. And in most cases, Jesus did more than just appear to people. But that's for tomorrow.
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3: A leader without followers is like a conductor without an orchestra, just somebody with a baton waving their hands in front of empty chairs. The same is true in the local church. And today on Insight for Living, Chuck Swindoll describes what he calls the flip side of leadership, referring to the role of followers. In 1 Thessalonians, Paul made it clear, when the pastor and parishioners are in sync, tremendous progress is made. So let's pick up our study now in 1 Thessalonians chapter 2. Chuck titled today's message, The Flip Side of Leadership.
4: The Word of God performs its work in you who believe. For example, is another way we could say it. For example, fellow Christians, you became imitators of the churches of God in Christ Jesus that are in Judea. Now about that. Here he is in Macedonia, which is a continent and a half removed from where he had been in Jerusalem. And of all things, when the Word of God took root in Thessalonica, you are beginning to look just like the saints who live down there in Judea. It's remarkable. It's wonderful. It says, I'm not alone. And that's what happened in Thessalonica. You, brethren, became imitators, and you remind me of the way they're living down in Judea. There is a godliness that emerges. And by the way, it's incomplete if we don't include a word about suffering. I'm going to say a lot about that next time, but please note this time, verse 14. For you, brethren, became imitators of the churches of God in Christ Jesus that are in Judea, for, see, there's a further explanation, you also endured the same sufferings at the hands of your countrymen, even as they did. Are you tracking this? Are you thinking now with me? We don't come to be entertained. We come to worship and to be instructed. We need to think together. While thinking about how they had welcomed the Word of God, he says, you have begun to cooperate with needed changes. You have begun to imitate the godly lifestyle, just like in Judea. And third, there is an endurance through intense sufferings. And I commend you. That's the third. Endurance through intense suffering. Someone has said, willingness to suffer for Christ is proof of discipleship. Suffering? Friend, welcome to the club. You've got that in common. Success is not in common. Affluence is not in common. Sex is not in common. Marital status is not in common. Suffering is in common. The one thread that can cause all of us to be drawn together in a tight loop is the reality of suffering. And for all I know, some of you are going through it more intensely than ever in your life. And you might think that means I must not be right with God. No, keep reading. Keep reading. You are suffering. You're going through the same afflictions that impacted your brothers. And it's coming from people who, verse 15, killed the Lord Jesus and murdered the prophets and drove us out. They aren't pleasing to God, but they're hostile to all men, hindering us from speaking to the Gentiles that they might be saved, with the result that they fill up the measure of their sins. Stop. What does that mean? Now that is an intriguing statement. They fill up the measure of their sins. You know something? This book is so remarkable, it gives answers to things that most books don't even address. Honest to Pete, you can have several earned doctorates and not even begin to traffic in the mysteries of God that are held in the deposit of God's Word. You read the philosophers and you will not find answers to this 16th verse about being filled up to the measure of one's sins. You know what that means? It is a reference to the well-defined limit of sin appointed by divine decrees. In eternity past, the Trinity, in what we might call, for lack of a better expression, met in council. And they set up, or the Godhead set up, the divine decrees. It would be the way life would be ordered. And the Godhead addressed the subject of sin. And the Godhead established limits and determined sin would operate within this category, within these limits. When those limits have been filled up, divine discipline occurs. And I believe that Paul is saying these people in our day have reached the limit and wrath has come upon them to the uttermost. They are experiencing now the backwash of that. You know what that tells me too? It tells me that things are not out of control. It should tell you the same thing. They may seem as bad as they're going to ever be. Trust me, they may not be. They may get worse. But they will never go beyond the limits to which God allows. Job is an example. Have you looked on this earth? Yes, I've looked on this earth. Let me run free and I will finish it off. Don't touch Job, but you can take his family. And he takes his family and he's got the limit set. Satan comes back and says, you curse him, or I should say, you allow suffering to strike him and he'll curse you to your face. You may do that, but don't take his life. Another limit. And he did, but he didn't take his life. You know the story. The point is, it was filled up to the limit and it was not out of control. It doesn't solve all of the difficulties, but it does give you the peace to know that things are not out of hand. Now, this is deep water, isn't it? Tough stuff. But it's all part of responding well as followers to the Word of God. Now, the leader himself, he doesn't run, or she doesn't run scot-free. I mean, we're not in our own little world where we have no accountability and no response expected from us. Look at verses 17 to 20. But we, brethren, now that the scene changes, it's the other side of the coin. But we, brethren, having been bereft of you for a short while, in person but not in spirit, we're all the more eager with great desire to see your face. See the word bereft? We get our word orphaned from the Greek term translated bereft. In this particular term, there is a prefix, by the way, that intensifies it. It means literally to be torn away from. Kidnap might be a better word. Suffering came, persecution arose, and we were ripped away from you and forced to move on. Went to Athens and now come to Corinth and we're ministering here. But I remember back when we were torn from you. By the way, did you know that every day in America, 60 children are taken? That's two average size elementary school classes.
5: They disappear every day. Torn away from parents. Paul says, I'm like an orphan. I've been torn away from you. Now, the point is this. There was an eager expectation in spite of separation. Even though I have been torn away from you, I eagerly look forward to being back with you. What's next? Verse 18. We wanted to come to you, I, Paul, more than once. And Satan, your Bible may read, hindered us. This particular version reads, thwarted us. Second response is a constant pursuit amidst satanic opposition. Whoa. When you read something like that, take it seriously. We're living in a day in which the whole idea of Satan is sort of laughed at, sort of the inside joke of the office. Real devil, come on, get serious. Well, verse 18 is serious. Paul, the great apostle, said, we wished to come more than once, and Satan stopped us. The word is enkopto, E-N-K-O-P-T-O. Enkopto means to cut in on. It was used for digging up the soil of the road so that the vessels couldn't go over the road and get to the destination. You'll appreciate this one. It was used athletically for a runner cutting in on the stride of another runner. Does that remind anybody of anything in the 23rd Olympiad? Our lady, you know, our hope for a gold, named Mary Decker, got encoptoed by a runner whose name most of us can hardly remember. And Mary stumbled and fell and couldn't even finish the race. She was cut in on. I am intrigued by that whole idea. I want to know more, but he doesn't tell me more. Few things said elsewhere in the scriptures, but I tell you, Bob Thomas is right over at Talbot Seminary. The real existence of a personal and supernatural devil is incontrovertible. There is an enemy at work. There are demons at work. There is another world of the unseen, and don't you ever forget it. While speaking with James Watt at a gathering where I was so honored to be a part of it, I heard him say, Chuck, I can tell every time I get on the subject or I touch the demonic realm, boom, things explode. I can deal with other things and it's just as calm as it can be, but you move into enemy territory and the thing blows up. And so can many of you tell stories like that. There is an opposing world. There is an opposing force. There is a demonic world. And don't go to seed on that, by the way. I know a guy who says he has the demon of nail biting. Come on. The person's got the demon of overeating. There's a place where some of that gets a little spooky. And you know that. God's given you a common sense, and don't go to seed on stuff that's good theology. You go to work on overeating. You go to work on nail biting. You go to work on stuff that you know you've got the controls on. Don't blame it on some force. I think demons have a lot more to be concerned about than your nails and mine. I honestly am very concerned that as a result of that kind of thinking, people who could otherwise be led to think intelligently throw it all out, baby and bathwater included, the whole bit. Now, Paul is saying, I wanted to come more than once, and the enemy stopped me, and I don't know any more than that, except the enemy stopped him, and he sensed it was enemy territory. You will sense it too. The deeper you walk with Christ, the more you'll be able to differentiate. And I can't give you the rules. I'll just say you'll know. And you will have not a shallow fright, but you'll have a deep fear as you get into enemy territory. And you're going to operate in the power of the Spirit, or you won't make it. Greater is he that's in us than he that's in the world. Now, the third thing I noticed in Paul's response was a joyful hope undiminished by problems. You see that in the last two verses? Who is our hope or joy or crown of exaltation? Isn't it even you at the presence?
4: of our Lord Jesus at His coming, when I think about the future and I think about Christ coming and I think about being gathered up and caught up with other believers and I'll see the Thessalonians with me, I'll think, that was worth it all. There is my hope. That is my happiness. That makes me laugh. That makes me rejoice. You are my glory and joy. Verse 20. Isn't that wonderful? Joyful hope, undiminished by problems. I want to warn all of us against getting grim while we fight battles. Okay? I have a war on that. Don't get grim. You can be an intense fighter, but stay happy. I know when I meet someone who has lost the joy of living, I've met someone who's starting to fight his own battles. You know what I lose when I start fighting for myself? I lose three things that start with the letter H. Just thought about this week. I lose my hope, I lose my hunger for truth, and I lose my humor. I do, every time. I lose my hope, I think, oh, it's never going to get any better. You ever have that feeling? It's just awful. I'm never going to make it. Lose my hope, lose my hunger. I don't want to get into this book. I don't want to see what it has to say. I don't want to believe it. I don't want anybody to tell me what it says. I don't want to hear my own tapes. I just want to be left alone in my unbelief and my humor. You'd be so intense, you don't even have much tact when you win souls. You just intensely go for the scalp. It's like Donald Barnhouse in his book on the Thessalonians tells the story about a barber in Australia who heard Dr. Torrey preach on soul winning and he became now intense through the night about it, could hardly sleep. And he woke up the next morning, he was so burdened and so grim and so determined that he swore the first person that goes into his chair, he's going to lead to Christ. Dear guy comes in, get a shave and a haircut and sits down and he starts lathering him up and he works on the razor and he says to himself, I've got to do it, I've got to do it, I've got to do it. The customer noticed the guy as he was doing it and the guy raises the razor up and says to the fellow in the chair, are you prepared to die? Oh, man. Not like this. I'm not prepared to die. Give me a break. You know, I think that's part of the reason I still read bumper stickers. That's part of the reason I'm glad I still have teenagers around me. Part of the reason I love having people who are fun to have lunch with on occasion. That's part of the reason I like to find things in life that lift the load. Every single thing I touch is eternal. Everything I do is serious. Every piece of counsel, you know, they just hang on it. Before long, I want to go. Just get me a break. Man. Get me out of this. Now, okay. We have heard a lot of great things, and they've all been from this book. I have determined not to give you my opinion. I've determined you're going to get just what this has said. But you're no better off. You are no better off because you've heard it. You know what you got to do? You got to do it. There is one thing about a bumper sticker, by the way. It kind of tells people your intentions. You notice that? All these little hearts and I love. And that guy's got a dog on there. He's got a horse on there. I had a guy had his wife's picture on there. I love her. I saw one the other day that said, I hate, and his hearts were there. I hate hearts. That guy's telling you about himself. I'm suggesting we come up with some stickers. Okay? I mean it. We've heard some things. Now let's make a sticker. Let's announce our intention. Okay? What have we heard? Three things. An attitude of gratitude can be developed by welcoming the word. I've heard that. An attitude of gratitude can be developed by welcoming God's word. Let's make a sticker. And the sticker reads, I welcome the truth I hear. There's a good sticker.
5: I welcome the truth I hear. Second, we've heard a commitment to contentment will be strengthened by accepting God's will. We've heard that. A commitment to contentment will be strengthened by accepting God's will. Okay, here's the sticker. I accept the path I walk. Some of you haven't even done that. You're still fighting it. You're still shaking your fist in the face of Almighty God. How dare you put me in this circumstance? Friend, accept it. It's the secret of contentment. Not where I'm gonna be, but where I am. I accept the path I walk. Now, I'm not through, but right now I'm here. I accept it. Three, I've heard, a happiness amidst heaviness must be cultivated by affirming God's people. A happiness amidst heaviness must be cultivated by affirming God's people. Remember what he said? You are our hope and glory and joy. That's affirmation. Thessalonians, I remember you. Ask me about my month. I love it. I affirm you. Sticker says, I affirm the people I love. You say, well, I think we ought to affirm everybody. Why don't you start with the people you love? You know, it's easier times for me to affirm a stranger than my own wife. Isn't that weird? Isn't that wrong? I can dump affirmation all over this pulpit, and you leave thrilled to death. And my wife could spend weeks in any given pressurized period of my life and not hear a statement of affirmation from my lips. I say to my shame. Just start with the people you love. Admiral Hyman Rickover was the head of the United States nuclear navy for a period of time. And his admirers and his critics held strongly divergent views concerning Rickover's interviews as he would interview the officers who were to be a part of the nuclear navy. Ooh, those interviews were tough. You would be quaking with fear and anger and total intimidation when Rickover finished with you. One young naval officer sat in the room with Rickover.

occasion and recorded his experience. It was the first time I met Admiral Rickover, and we sat in a large room by ourselves for more than 2 hours. He let me choose any subject I wished to discuss. Very carefully, I chose those about which I knew most at that time: current events, seamanship, music, literature, naval tactics, and so on. In each instance, he soon proved that I knew relatively little about the subject I had chosen, as he asked me a series of increasingly more difficult questions. Finally, he said a question that I thought would redeem myself. How did you stand in your class at the Naval Academy? Since I had completed my sophomore year at Georgia Tech before entering Annapolis as a plebe, I had done very well, and I swelled my chest with pride and said, 59th in a class of 820, sir. I did well. He had another question. Did you do your best? I started to say, yes, sir, but I remembered who this was, and I recalled several of the many times at the academy when I could have learned more about our allies and enemies and weaponry and strategy, and I was just human. I finally gulped and said, no, sir, I did not always do my best. He looked at me for a long time, turned his chair around to end the interview, and asked one final question, which I have never been able to forget or to answer. Why not? The young naval officer's name is Jimmy Carter. We will stand before our Savior as his children, by grace entering into his kingdom. And I have the feeling we will be haunted by the question, did you do your best? Why not? Let's bow together. Life isn't a bowl of cherries. It isn't chuckling over a few little silly bumper stickers. Life is tough stuff. It's eternal. Only two things in this old world are eternal, and that's God's book and people, saved or lost. God's book and people. My world revolves around both. I want yours too also. You want to do your best? Yeah, I think most of us do. Start with believing what's right. God loved the world so much he gave his Son that whoever believed in him would never perish. Believe in God's Son, you never perish. Do that first. Do it. Don't make a bumper sticker about it. Just do it. Don't announce to the world yet. Just do it now. Believe in his Son. You say, I believe in his Son. I'm already there. Then do his word. His Spirit will come to your assistance. Heavenly Father, thank you for giving us truth. Thank you for saying it straight. Thank you for making it stick. In Jesus' name, amen.

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0: Hi, I'm Todd Nettleton, and this is the Voice of the Martyrs Radio. In Malaysia, it's illegal for ethnic Malays or Muslims to own a Bible or follow Christ. And if a Christian changes their ID card to say Muslim, they can't legally attend church. Recently, government agencies and Muslim organizations have been pressuring Christians to change their religion on their official ID documents. They bribe them with financial incentives, scholarships, better infrastructure. Henry, a pastor serving tribal Christians in a remote part of Malaysia, calls these efforts silent persecution. Many of his congregation are very poor, making the financial temptations difficult to resist. Pray for Malaysian Christians facing pressure to denounce Christ and convert to Islam.
1: 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To join me in prayer for persecuted Christians, go to vomradio.net.
2: Chapter 5. The elders which are among you I exhort, who am also an elder, and a witness of the sufferings of Christ, and also a partaker of the glory that shall be revealed, feed the flock of God which is among you, taking the oversight thereof, not by constraint, but willingly, not for filthy lucre, but of a ready mind, neither as being lords over God's heritage, but being ensamples to the flock. And when the chief shepherd shall appear, ye shall receive a crown of glory that fadeth not away. Likewise, ye younger, submit yourselves unto the elder. Yea, all of you be subject one to another, and be clothed with humility. For God resisteth the proud, and giveth grace to the humble. Humble yourselves, therefore, under the mighty hand of God, that he may exalt you in due time, casting all your care upon him, for he careth for you. Be sober, be vigilant, because your adversary, the devil, as a roaring lion, walketh about seeking whom he may devour, whom resist steadfast in the faith, knowing that the same afflictions are accomplished in your brethren that are in the world. But the God of all grace, who hath called us unto his eternal glory by Christ Jesus, after that ye have suffered a while, make you perfect, establish, strengthen, settle you. To him be glory and dominion forever and ever. Amen. By Silvanus, a faithful brother unto you, as I suppose, I have written briefly, exhorting and testifying that this is the true grace of God wherein ye stand. The church that is at Babylon, elected together with you, saluteth you, and so doth Marcus, my son. Greet ye one another with a kiss of charity. Peace be with you all that are in Christ Jesus. Amen. The end of the first epistle general of Peter. Chapter 7. Know ye not, brethren, for I speak to them that know the law, how that the law hath dominion over a man as long as he liveth? For the woman which hath an husband is bound by the law to her husband so long as he liveth. But if the husband be dead, she is loosed from the law of her husband. So then, if while her husband liveth she be married to another man, she shall be called an adulteress. But if her husband be dead, she is free from that law.
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4: 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All programs are available on audio tape, videotape, and in printed form. At the end of the program, there will be an address where you can contact the ministry. And now, here's Les Feldick with today's lesson.
5: In case this is just your first time catching us, we're an informal Bible study. And hopefully I don't preach at anybody. We just simply let them see what the book says. To me, that is paramount to everything, just understanding what the Word of God itself says. Well, we've only offered one book over the years, and we've still got it. It's a series of 88 questions and answers from our previous programs. And if anyone's out there interested, you just give us a call, and the girls will get it out to you. We send it out with an invoice, so you don't have to pay for it until you get it. All right, we're going to pick right up where we left off in our last program. Now remember, we're connecting the dots. We're going from Genesis, and hopefully we'll go all the way through to Revelation if the Lord tarries. But the last half hour, we merely showed our proof that there would be an opening up of the timeline, because those three references we use make it so plain that for a period of time, Israel will be set aside and be dispersed while God goes to the Gentiles. Now, naturally, when you have two such totally different groups of people, you can't go with the same thing. It just wouldn't ring true. So when God saves Paul, he doesn't just have him go back and check with the 12, as we saw in previous programs, but instead he separated him purposely, kept him from the 12, so that he would not get mixed up with the kingdom economy, because he's going to begin something totally different, which we call the dispensation of the grace of God. Now, I'm well aware that there are a lot of people out there that detest the term dispensation. In fact, I had one fellow in my class one time who just suggested to his pastor, he said, "Why don't you ever preach a sermon on the rapture?" He looked at him in shock, and he says, "I wouldn't dare do that." He says, "Why not?" He said, "Well, then they'd call me a dispensationalist," as if that's the worst thing that could happen, see? And so I was aware of that, and those of you who have been with me over the years, see, I never used the word for the first 8-9 years. I just did not use it, because I knew it would just turn a good number of people off. So I would just speak of it in general terms. Don't you realize that when Adam and Eve came out of the garden, everything was different? When Noah and the family came off the ark, everything was different. After he called Abraham, everything was different. After he brought Israel out of Egypt and gave them the law, again, everything is different. Well, what makes it different? A different dispensation, a different administration, a different set of rules and regulations, see? All right, so now then, after realizing that God was going to open the timeline and make a parenthetical period of time, we don't know how long, we call it the dispensation of the grace of God, and it came about through God's appointed apostle of the Gentiles, Saul of Tarsus. All right, so I'm going to bring you in now, just as an introduction to the dispensational view, to Ephesians chapter 3. We'll start at verse 1. Ephesians chapter 3, beginning at verse 1. Now remember that Saul of Tarsus, the rabid Orthodox rabbi, Jew, whatever you want to call him, God saved him on the road to Damascus and then immediately instructed him that he was going to go to the Gentiles, which God had never before done. All right, so verse 1 of Ephesians 3, "For this cause, because of what he's written in the first two chapters, I, Paul, the prisoner of Jesus Christ." Now, you got to remember, where is Paul when he's writing? Well, he's in prison in Rome. These are one of the prison epistles. And whether he had a short release or not, but it ends up with his martyrdom at the hands of the Romans. And so when he speaks of being a prisoner, it was literal. He was in prison there at Rome. And for what cause? For the cause of the gospel. For the cause of Jesus Christ. On behalf of you Gentiles. See? All right, now then, verse 2. "If you have heard," and no doubt they had, because after all, Paul's been out there now for 20-some years. "If you have heard of the dispensation of the grace of God." See, that's where we get the title for this period of time. It's the dispensation of the grace of God. Now, again, I got to qualify. A dispensation is simply a period of time. It can be short or long or whatever. That doesn't matter. But it's a period of time during which God lays on a segment of people that he's dealing with a set of rules and directions. Now, the simplest one, of course, I always go back to the Garden of Eden. When Adam and Eve were in the garden, God gave them instructions. And he says, now every tree in the garden is for your enjoyment, except those two over there. The one was the tree of life, and the other was the tree of good and evil, and the knowledge of good and evil. Of that tree, the tree of the knowledge of good and evil, thou shalt not eat. Simple direction. Everything else is yours to enjoy. And that's all there was to it. And that's why we call it the simplest dispensation. Now, we don't know how long they were in the garden. There's all kinds of guesses and so forth. But however long they were in the garden, that was all they had to do, was just simply refrain from eating of that one tree. It was that simple. But they just couldn't cut it. And so they ate. Well, when they disobeyed, they ended that dispensation, and God came in with a judgment, a punishment, out of the garden. And then a new dispensation began. All right, so now when Paul speaks of the dispensation of the grace of God, he's speaking of this period of time now following the death, burial, and resurrection of Christ, when he is turning away from Israel and their whole system of law and temple worship, and he's going to give to this apostle what we call the gospel of the grace of God, which is 1 Corinthians 15, 1 through 4. Now let's go back and look at it, even though you all know it from memory. We keep using it, and I'm finally getting some response. I had several now write that their pastors are actually using these verses in their preaching. Well, praise the Lord, because here is the gospel of the grace of God. Now again, it's not total, but there's enough of it here that you can branch out and find the rest of it without any trouble. 1 Corinthians chapter 15, 1 through 4. So if somebody comes to you and says, well, what's this gospel that Les Feldick is talking about? You just tell them, well, it's as simple as ABC. It's just simply that Jesus Christ, the Creator God of the universe, went to that cross and died and shed his blood, was buried 3 days and three nights, and arose from the dead. That's it. And when we believe it, God moves in, and then everything else falls in place. Of course it does, see? But here's where we have to begin. All right, 1 Corinthians chapter 15, we might as well read the whole four verses. We got time today. Moreover, brethren, so Paul is talking to Gentile believers over there at Corinth, a few miles west of Athens. Moreover, brethren, I declare unto you the gospel. See, now I asked my class the other night, does anybody have a Bible that says a gospel? Yeah, sure there were. Well, see, that's what these new translations do. You see what a difference one little article can do to the thought? If you say that Paul is a or an apostle, what does that mean? He's one of many. But see, Paul never includes himself with others. It's always the singular I or me. And the same way here, see? It is the gospel, and it's not a gospel, it's singular. And then when he speaks himself, I am the apostle, not an apostle, that makes all the difference in the world. And this is what we have to recognize, because to this man and this man alone were these directions for this dispensation of grace given. All right, let's continue on. We get back to our dispensational thought. Moreover, brethren, I declare unto you the gospel, the one and only, which I preached unto you, and which also you have received, and wherein you stand as a believer, positioned. Verse 2, by which? It's by this gospel. You are saved. Now, isn't that plain? It doesn't say this gospel and. No, it's by this gospel that we're saved. And that's the all-inclusive word of Scripture, salvation, to be saved, to be born from above. And all these things are tied up with our faith in this gospel. All right? By which also you are saved, if you keep in memory what I preached unto you, lest you believe in vain. In other words, you have to know what you believe, you have to understand it, otherwise it's for nothing. Now here it is. This is the gospel. For I delivered unto you, first of all, that which I also received. Well, where did he get it? From the 12? No, from the ascended Lord. Not from the 12. The 12 never did really comprehend this. And so he says, I delivered unto you, first of all, that which I also received, how that Christ died for our sins, his as well as ours, according to the Scriptures, and that he was buried, and that he arose again the third day, according to Scriptures. Now there it is. Christ died for my sins, and that, of course, includes his shed blood. He was buried 3 days and three nights. And then he arose from the dead in power and victory and glory, and that settled it. That makes our debt paid in full when we believe it and trust it, plus nothing, see? But oh my goodness, I don't know if I should take time this afternoon or not. Maybe this is as good a time as any. I've been doing just in between times. You can come back to Ephesians chapter 3. On the history of the King James Version and how it came to the 1611. But not just the King James Version, but along with that, I was studying in my spare time. Now, I'm not one of these guys who just sits there by the hour and the hour and the hour. I don't have patience for that. But I can get a couple, 3 hours in an evening once in a while, and maybe a little time on a rainy day and so forth. But I'm not a nut at this. But in between times now, for the last several weeks, I've been looking at the history of the King James as over these other translations, but also the history of Christendom. Now, you hear me use that word quite often. Christendom, with a D-O-M. Speaking of all aspects of so-called Christianity. And you know, it was a shocking revelation. Because, you know, we've all heard of the early church fathers. Justin Martyr, and Chrysostom, and Origen, and then we jump up to Augustine and so forth. Well, you know, those church fathers didn't all have it right either, especially Origen. He was a rascal, and he had a lot of corrupt ideas. In fact, Origen, now I don't know if I'm pronouncing it right. I've looked and looked and trying to find a dictionary that gives me the pronunciation, and I can't find it. So somebody will be letting me know. But it's O-R-I-G-E-N. I can give you the spelling of it. But anyhow, he was the first one that came. Now, he's in the first century. See, he's within 100 years of the Apostle Paul. And he was the first of the church fathers to come up with the idea that God was all through with the nation of Israel because they had killed the Christ. And so that all the Jewish promises and covenants and everything were transferred to the church. That started with Origen. All right. Now you got to realize that between the loss of Paul and Peter, probably around 68, just before the temple is destroyed, these little groups of believers keep expanding. They're out there, not in any great numbers, but they're out there. They're maintaining their faith and so forth. And you got to remember, there weren't Bibles for those people. Some of them may have had a scroll of the Old Testament, but there weren't only. So they had to depend on gifted men to kind of hold things together. But anyway, if you go back and look at it, these little groups of people, like humans are prone to do, would say, well, let's just get together once a month and, you know, we can fellowship in a larger group. Well, that's all well and good. But see, as time went by, there were too many of them to all go, so what would they do? Well, they'd form a committee. And boy, you know what a horrible thing a committee is. But see, then these committees would meet. And then after a time, they said, well, now, you know, there's a group of our committees over there in North Africa, and we're over here in Greece. Maybe we should meet someplace. And so that's the way the thing started growing, see? And so it was. It was growing rather slowly. But then you get to 315, one of the high marks in human history, and what happened? Constantine, the Roman emperor, became a quote-unquote Christian. And what did Constantine do? He opened the doors of Christianity to the masses. It was no longer going to be persecuted. It was no longer going to be suppressed. It was a status symbol to be called a Christian. So what'd that do? That just brought in the numbers, but how little faith? Almost none. All right, but outside of all this big conglomeration, there were always these little small groups of true believers. And they were always hated, persecuted, driven from one valley to the next. Okay, now you come on up. I got to do this as quick as I can. You come on up to 400 A.D., about 75, 80 years after Constantine opened the church to the masses. A guy by the name of Augustine. Now, over all my growing up years, I always heard almost nothing but good things about Augustine. Well, he did say some good things, but he had a lot of other stuff. And he, too, embraced Origen's teaching of replacement theology. And so, just look how long we've had this idea that we teach has been suppressed. And the masses embraced the replacement theology. And replacement theology rests primarily, not exclusively, of course, but primarily on the four Gospels. And as one writer of history put it, and I had never seen it in that way before, they rested only on the Sermon on the Mount. Well, now you just watch even today your news reports, how they'll refer to the fact that Jesus and the Sermon on the Mount is what transformed the world. Did it? Not really. Not really. Now, it's got high, lofty premises, no doubt about it. But see, that's not what transformed lives. So anyway, I got to do this quickly now. Augustine picked up on Origen's replacement theology, and with the mass increase of the organized church, which is now leading up to Roman Catholicism, of course, is going to come out of that. And so replacement theology became the number one tenet for Christendom. What'd that do with the Jew? Hated them, persecuted them, and they were just running from one place to the other. Okay, so Augustine was really the father of Roman Catholicism. And out of that came, of course, the appearance of the popes and the hierarchy and all the rest. And now if you know anything from secular history, 500 A.D. to 1500 A.D. is called what in history? The Dark Ages. The Dark Ages. Well, what did that mean? The sun never shone? No. Where was it dark? Spiritually. It was spiritually dark. Because, you see, the organized church now had proclaimed the average believer could not read the scriptures himself, and so they confiscated it, really, and kept them locked up in the monasteries. The average man didn't have the scriptures of any sort, except, again, these little fringe groups maintained it. Okay, now you come all the way up through the Dark Ages, and then in 1500, a little after, who was the great awakener? Martin Luther. So Martin Luther comes out with what we call the Reformation, the idea that all this religion was totally wrong, the just will live by faith, they're saved by faith, which on the surface sounds so good, doesn't it? But is that where Martin Luther stopped? No. Martin Luther came right on and embraced all the other stuff that he had been so-called hating and brought it out with him and made it part of basic Lutheran theology, and that incorporated, of course, infant baptism and the hierarchy and replacement theology. See? Now then, you just keep rolling. Out of Luther's Reformation, here came the next big reformer, John Calvin. Now, John Calvin sets up his headquarters in Geneva, Switzerland. But after a time goes by, John Calvin isn't one whit different than Martin Luther, and he's no different than Augustine. They're all still on this same premise of the Sermon on the Mount, replacement theology, and a works religion. Amazing. And it just comes all the way up through the last 2,000 years. Now then, it jumps across the pond, and we come over here to the early colonies, and especially the likes of the Puritans and so forth. Oh, they were so thrilled to escape all that heavy hand of persecution in Europe, and they were now free. But what did they do with their freedom? They became just as legalistic as their European forefathers. And I told one of my classes the other night, if a young lad or a young lady of 17 would show a bare ankle, what would the Puritans do to her? Whip her almost to death. Well, what was that? Legalism, see? Well, anyway, you bring it all the way up to our present time. The vast majority of Christian preaching and teaching was the four Gospels, the Sermon on the Mount, with a little bit of Old Testament thrown in, and that's where it's been. I mean, you can't argue it. It's in secular history, just as plain as day. All right, so now then, these fringe groups believe like I do. So what am I? Yes, we're out on the fringes. The vast majority of people aren't going to listen to my message. They don't like it. They hate Paul, as I've already emphasized. But you see, if you're going to ignore Paul, you're ignoring the basic message for this dispensation because it was given to him. Okay, now that was all it in a nutshell. And don't take my word for it. I got to give you another one. My goodness, I'm free. Here a while back, I had a gentleman call, I think from South Carolina, if I remember correctly. And he called me about midday, either just before noon or just after. And he said, Les, he said, I'm in a such and such denominational church. I don't remember what it was. But he said, why do we practice Lent? And I said, well, I'll tell you what. I'm not going to answer it for you, except to tell you, you go to your library and you find the Encyclopedia Britannica, and you just look up the word Lent, and you'll get your answer. Really? I said, yeah, at least it was there the last time I looked at one. Well, you see, I forget about the internet. Before the afternoon is over, he calls back. Oh, and then I told him. I said, now when you see what Britannica says about Lent, I said, it's going to blow you out of the saddle. See, I can't help using my farmer-rancher language. So he calls back about 4 in the afternoon. He says, Les, you did. I said, I did what? You blew me out of the saddle. I said, oh, are you the guy that called about Lent? And he says, yeah. I said, what did you find out? He said, just that. He said, I couldn't believe my... He said, there were several pages. I said, you mean you've already been down to the library? No, he said, I got it off the internet. Well, dumb me, you know, I don't think of that. So anyhow, I says, what are you going to do with it? He said, I'm downloading it. I'm going to lay it on my pastor's desk and let him read it. Well, now I know how many of you know what Britannica says about Lent. But I'm not going to tell you. I might get thrown off the air. You go and find it yourself. You just look up the word Lent, L-E-N-T, in a good encyclopedia, and it'll tell you exactly what it's all about. But you see, it's not in Paul's epistles. It's not in Scripture, see? All right, now then, I got 4 minutes left. Come back to Ephesians chapter 3. See, I got way behind. I didn't intend you to give you that history. Ephesians chapter 3, verse 2 again. If you have heard of the dispensation of the grace of God, which is given to me to you. Now, I've done this before. This is all review. So how did we get all of these doctrines of this dispensation? From Paul. Now, if that shakes people up, then just go back to Exodus. How did Israel receive the law? God gave it to Moses. And what did Moses do with it? He took it down the mountain and gave it to Israel. So this isn't something all that out of the whack. This is the way God operates. And so this is what he's claiming. Like Moses received the law, Paul received these dispensational truths for the body of Christ. All right, now verse 3. How that by revelation, a revealing, a supernatural outpouring from God in heaven of these new directions for the mankind.
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6: 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So pray for us and listen to us, and we appreciate it. Thank you very much. Amen and amen. Hallelujah.

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1: Lungs, everybody said out loud, lungs, clear up, in Jesus' name. Somebody needs to take a deep breath. Take a deep breath. Hallelujah. Say it again. Lungs.
2: Lungs.
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1: In Jesus' name.
2: In Jesus' name.
1: Now take another big breath. All right. We need to do it one more time. Say it out loud. Lungs.
2: Lungs.
1: Clear up.
2: Clear up.
1: In Jesus' name.
2: In Jesus'
1: now take a big breath. Big breath. Hallelujah. Glory to God. Hallelujah. Don't just act like you are a helpless victim to anything that comes along. Follow in the steps of the Master. Somebody said, yeah, but Brother Keith, that's Jesus. He's doing this as a man, anointed with the Holy Spirit. And he said, if you believe on me, the works I do, you'll do also. Didn't he say that? Did he say it or not?
3: Yes.
1: And greater things than these shall you do. He said, peace, be still. And can the wind hear?
4: Yes.
1: How you know? And the wind ceased. And there was a great calm. Anybody believe this really happened?
4: Is
1: this
4: real?
1: If you don't believe it happened, then you don't believe any of this. It's either true or it's not. If it's not true, you're wasting your time to be here. But if it is true, the rest of the world needs to get in here. Is that right? Or wherever. And Jesus turned to them, and their mouths are hanging open. Come on, put yourself in that situation. The wind was raging. The waves were slapping the boat. And all at once now, it's just perfectly calm. Dramatic. And they're looking at each other. Their eyes that big. And Jesus said, why were you so full of fear? How is it that you didn't have any faith? So somebody missed it here. Is that right? How'd they miss it? Now, we're not going, don't get too quiet. I'm quoting what Jesus said. All of us have made mistakes, but why did he say that? What do we need to learn from that? They should have had more faith than they did. Why? Where would they have gotten it? Let us pass over. See, at one point, they became full of fear. They ain't going to make it to the other side. They're going to drown out here. But the Lord didn't say that to them. Our faith will be tried. Our faith will be tested. And when it is, it'll be up to us whether we decide, well, maybe it's not going to happen. I know the Lord said it. I know that I got that in prayer. I know he showed me that in the Word. But you know, it just doesn't look like it's going to happen. And get full of fear. Or you can say, no, I don't care what I see. I don't care what I feel. The Lord said this. And that's what's happening. And that's how this is going to turn out.
3: Yes.
1: Could they have done that instead of... See, not only did they not trust what he said and believe it, but they've been with him for a while. They've seen him do things like this. He authorizes them and sends them out. And they exercise authority over sickness and over wrong spirits. They could have done this.
4: Yes.
1: It's why he's correcting them. They should have let him finish his nap. You know when you're having a really good nap and somebody disturbs you in the middle of it and you have to get up and do what they could have done. You're not so happy about it. You're like, what? I was sleeping good. There's got to be some of this here, because elsewise he would not have looked at them and said, why? Why'd you do this? Why are you so full of fear? Why? How is it that you got none? You've been traveling with me for months. You've been hearing all these good messages. You have seen the word work. You have seen faith. And yet, doesn't look like it's going to happen. And not only do you not even believe God, you don't even try to exercise authority. You run over here and shake me and ask me, don't you care? Questioning the Lord's faithfulness to what he said and his love. See, this is not good. None of this is good. People look at it and go, well, that's anybody would do that. You can't help from doing it. No, no. That's why it's here, to show us, don't do this. You don't have to do this. There is something better than learning from your mistakes. It's learning from their mistakes. Right? We love you, Peter, James, we love you. But we don't have to keep doing what you did. They would tell us that. What do you think they'd tell us right now? Hey, it's in the Bible. It's been there for a long time. Take advantage of it. Learn. How is it that you don't have any faith? Verse 41, did they get it or not? And so they feared exceedingly. No, boys, no. No. And they said to one another, what manner of man is this? They still are fixated on him. This is where most of the church is today. Yeah, Jesus could do that, but not us. And so is it okay to fear? Yeah, fear exceedingly. He just got through correcting them about fearing. It's not time to fear more. It's time to stop. And yet the enemy has convinced many people they cannot stop, that they can't help but worry. They can't help but doubt. They can't help but fear. And that's one of the biggest challenges that the church has to overcome. Is if you believe that lie, you're deceived. You're stuck. The truth is, they didn't have to yield to fear and panic. Nor do we. They didn't have to forget what he told them about passing to the other side. They could have remembered it. Couldn't they? In the middle of that situation, it could, I mean, you're going to feel it. I mean, with the wave slapping you in the face, and you're going to feel it. You're going to be tempted. Everybody say tempted. You're going to be tempted to worry. You're going to be tempted to fear. You're going to be tempted to doubt. But can you get a grip? Can you look at each other and go, now hold on. No. He said, let's pass over to the other side. Yes. So we are going to make it to the other side. We're going to make it. I don't know if we're going to make it. No, we are going to make it. Well, what makes you say that? He said. So whatever he says, you say. You say. Now, go with me to where I asked you to go before that. Anybody remember where it was? Luke. Luke 8 is where I want you to go. We're making progress, saints. Thank you, Lord. Hallelujah. We're going to make it to the other side. Yeah, we are. We're going to make it from where we are to where we need to be. And then we're going to make it from there to the other side. The other side. Run our race, finish our course, and hear, well done. Good and faithful sir. You've been faithful over a few things. I'm going to make you ruler over much. Enter into the joy of the Lord. Talk about some shouting. There's going to be some serious. If loud noises bother you, you're going to have to get over it. Because Luke 8, are you there? This is what we call the parable of the sower. It could be called the parable of the seed. But Jesus taught about the sower went out and sowed the seed, and he said later that the seed is the Word of God. And the Word is incorruptible seed. And he talked about that the sower sowed the seed on four different types of ground. Wayside ground, rocky ground, thorny ground, and good ground. And then he talked about the results of the seed being sown on these four different types of ground. Now these four types of ground correlate with four kinds of people. We are the ground that the Word's being sown into. And only one of these types of ground got any fruit, got any results. One out of four. Don't sound too good, does it? But it's because the enemy comes to steal the Word. But here in the 13th verse, I just want us to emphasize this part today. Jesus said, they on the rock are they which when they hear, they receive the Word with joy. Joy is always an indicator. If there's real faith, it'll be accompanied with joy. There's no such thing as being depressed over something and being in faith about that thing. If you're in faith about it, you're not depressed over it. If you're in faith that you've sown your seed, the Lord's heard your prayer, and the money is coming to you to pay your bills, what is there to be depressed about? But if you're upset and depressed, what does that mean? You're not convinced it's going to happen. So faith is accompanied by joy, with joy. But these have no root, which for a while believe and in time of temptation fall away. Now, the Lord quickened this to me just yesterday and today. I've seen this before, but not as clearly right here. People have read temptation as being tempted in all kind of varied ways, but the temptation is specific to the situation. Primarily, they're tempted to doubt. Tempted to cast their confidence away, which is why they only believed for a little while, and then they quit believing, they cast their confidence away. The temptation was primarily to doubt.
0: And that concludes today's message by Brother Keith Moore. 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That's 417-334-9233. Just mention that you heard this message on the radio. 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

0: We are glad you could join us today for the Concepts of Faith broadcast. 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
1: In Psalms 107, verse 20, it says, God sent His Word and healed them and delivered them from their destruction. It didn't say God sent His Word to heal them. He said God sent His Word and healed them and delivered. Now see, if He'd have said He sent His Word to do it, might not have been enough. But He said He sent His Word and did it. Now when God sent His Word and did it, it did it. I mean, don't tell God it didn't, because He believes it did. Can't you say amen? Amen. So when God said He sent His Word and healed them and delivered them from their destruction, as far as God's concerned, it was done. But now you see, we have to believe it and know it, and then it'll be manifest in us. See, wasn't that what we read in Colossians? Since the day you heard of it and knew the grace of God in truth, the willingness of God, and knew the truth about it. See, I said that Scripture a lot of times can be taken two or three different ways, and at least two of them will be opposite of each other. For instance, we mentioned this in the other session, the fact that what Apostle Paul said in the 8th chapter of 2 Corinthians, verse 9, you know, the grace of the Lord Jesus Christ, though He was rich, yet for your sakes He became poor, that you through His poverty might be made rich. I hear people all the time taking that Scripture and preaching poverty from it. Well, Jesus was poor, and you ought not have anything. They're not going with the intent of the Scripture, see. The intent is that He suffered the curse of poverty for you so you wouldn't have to. Amen. But you see how you could draw out of that, out of context, and teach the very opposite. But if you stay with the intent of the Word, it'll always produce that very thing within your life. So God sent His Word and healed them and delivered them from their destruction. Now, you remember when Jesus talked with them there on the mount, and then He ascended up and went to the Father? And He's seated at the right hand of the Father. The Bible says He's seated there until His enemies have made His footstool. So He's not coming back to meet your need. He's not coming back for every little thing that happens to you to make it right. But now listen to what Paul says here. Verse 6. But the righteousness which is of faith speaketh on this wise. Now, first, he's going to tell you what the righteousness of faith wouldn't say. You see, if you back up to verse 2, you get a bird's eye view of about 90% of the church. For I bear them record that they have a zeal of God, but not according to knowledge. There's a lot of people have a zeal of God, but not according to knowledge. But to understand the Bible, we must go to the intent of the Scripture and keep it in context. You could prove anything by taking things out of context. I mean, from the Bible. You could find it in the Bible. You know, the Bible says, let him that stole, steal. No more. I mean, if you just quit too quick, you're in trouble, see. And of Judas, you know, the Bible says that Judas went out and hanged himself. There's another Scripture says, go thou and do likewise. And a lot of people have. By taking Scripture out of context and not staying with the intent of the Scripture, they've hung themselves spiritually. But the righteousness which is of faith speaketh on this wise. Now first he's telling you what it wouldn't say. Say not in thy heart, who shall ascend into heaven, that is to bring Christ down from above, or who shall descend into the deep, that is to bring Christ again from the dead. Well, now you might think, who in the world would say that? We all have. Have you ever said, Lord, come down and touch me? Then that's exactly what you said. If the Lord had just come touch me, I'd be healed. He's not coming. He's seated at the right hand of the Father until His enemies have made His footstool. But He sent His Word. And His Word will do everything that He did when He was here on earth. Amen. If you'll receive that Word. The power of that Word. Now see, notice the intent of what Paul is saying. Now remember what he said in Romans the 4th chapter. We were going to become heirs of the world, not through the law, but through the righteousness which is of faith. And now he tells you what the righteousness of faith would do. The righteousness which is of faith, look at verse 8, what saith it? Now remember, he's talking about what the righteousness which is of faith says. The word is nigh thee. In other words, Jesus is not coming back to touch me. Jesus is not coming here to change my finances. He's seated at the right hand of the Father until his enemies have made his footstool. But he sent his word. He sent his word. In 2 Peter chapter 1 says, God hath given unto us all things that pertain to life and godliness. How? Through the knowledge of him that has called us to glory and virtue. According as his divine power hath given unto us all things, it says. See, his divine power. What is his divine power? The word authored by the Holy Spirit. The divine power. According as his divine power hath given. The word has given us these things. So then, we don't have to say, Jesus will have to come back. We'll have to reverse the process of death. We'll have to get Jesus back physically so he could touch me and I could get healed or do something about my finances or tell me to go catch that fish, the first fish, and look in his mouth. No. The righteousness which is of faith says Jesus is seated at the right hand of the Father, but thank God his word is as nigh unto me. Amen. His word of what? Word of promise. His word of promise. According as his divine power hath given, not going to, hath given, already done it. See, God considers it done. He's done all he's going to do about it. His word is out. And then it says, whereby are given unto us exceeding great and precious promises. See, I'm quoting from 2 Peter chapter 1. Whereby are given, in other words, by this means, exceeding great and precious promises, that by these ye might be partakers. Didn't say you would be, said you might be partakers of the divine nature, having escaped the corruption that is in the world through lust. Now, with that understanding, let's read the rest of this. But the righteousness which is of faith speaketh on this wise, or here's what the righteousness which is of faith says, the word is nigh thee, even in thy mouth and in thy heart. That is the word of faith which we preach. Now notice, he said it's in your mouth and in your heart, not in your neighbor's mouth and in your heart. It's not in your pastor's mouth and in your heart. It's not in your wife's mouth and in your heart. It's in your mouth and in your heart. Amen. Now that's a key. What I'm pointing out to you is the intent of the scripture here. And when we get over here a little further, it'll clarify itself a little bit. But what saith it? The word is nigh thee. The word is nigh unto me. It's in my mouth and it's in my heart. That's the way you transfer the word from the head to the heart. You speak it there. Your words have more effect on your spirit than anyone else's words. You like your ideas better than anyone else does. Have you noticed that? That is the word of faith which we preach. Paul said, this is the word of faith which I preach. You know, we say we word of faith people. Well, Paul was a word of faith man. Yeah, yeah. You know why he called it the word of faith? Because it's filled with faith. Yeah. Now he says, that if thou shalt confess with thy mouth the Lord Jesus, believe

0: Now notice the word cometh is in italics, added by the translator. It wasn't there at all in the Greek. They just did that to make it flow. So then faith by hearing, and hearing by the word. Faith by hearing. Didn't say faith by reading. Now see how we can misunderstand some things sometimes and miss the whole intent of a scripture. For years I thought faith came by reading. Oh boy, if I just read my Bible. Well, if you read it out loud. Now, I know that to a certain degree you hear in your mind when you read. I mean, I can read Brother Hagin's stuff and I can hear his voice. Have you noticed that? Yeah. But I don't hear it with my ear, you see. You hear it in your mind. But, you see, it says faith by hearing. That's the truth. Now, faith by hearing. Now, if you're hearing God's word, faith is coming in God's word. If you're hearing the devil's word, faith is coming in the devil. Amen. So now, here's the intent I want you to see, and don't ever forget it. So then, faith cometh by hearing the word. But the intent is that it comes by hearing your voice speak God's word. Not your neighbor's voice, not your pastor's voice, not somebody else's voice. Comes by hearing your voice speak the word of God. Now, don't misunderstand me. I believe there's a certain amount of faith that would come by hearing, you know, if you're listening to Alexander Scorby on the New Testament on tape. I think you'd gain some faith there, but I'm showing you the intent of what Paul is driving at. See, the intent of his teaching here is the word is as close to you. The word of promise. The word of faith. It's as close to you having it manifest in your life as getting it in your mouth and speaking it into your heart. That's how close it is to you. Now, Jesus is seated at the right hand of the Father, and he's not coming back to do these things. But the Word will do it. He's already sent his Word and done it, as far as God is concerned. But it has to be in your mouth and in your heart. So the intent is that faith cometh by hearing your voice speak, quote, proclaim, and say what God said. Can you say amen?
1: Amen.
0: I'm glad you could join us for the Concepts of Faith broadcast today. I trust you've been blessed as we've taught concerning the Word of God. Now, our offer all this week is CD offer number 7243. It's entitled, The Intent of the Word. 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But this series will give you insight in how to interpret the Word of God by intent. The intent of the law is more important than what the law reads. I'm talking about our governmental laws. And God's Word is the same way. The intent of what is written in the Bible is sometimes more important than what was written down. Now in 2 Corinthians 8 and 9, the Apostle Paul is talking about finances. And he makes this statement. He said, you know the grace of the Lord Jesus Christ. Though he was rich, yet for your sakes he became poor, that ye through his poverty might be made rich. Now the intent of that is that he suffered the curse of poverty for you. Now Jesus had abundance because he operated in spiritual law. But when he came to this earth, he was poverty-stricken as far as God's heaven is concerned, because up there the streets are pure gold. He came down here where dirt streets were. But here Paul says, for you know the grace of the Lord Jesus, that though he was rich, he became poor. Why did he become poor? So that you might be made rich, or you might have abundance. In other words, it was part of the curse of the law, and he redeemed us from the curse of the law. Galatians 3:13. Christ has redeemed us from the curse of the law. He redeemed us from poverty. He redeemed us from sickness. He redeemed us from spiritual death. Yes, you can still be sick. You can still be in poverty. And you can still die spiritually, but you don't have to. He redeems you from it. The intent of the word reveals the real truth of what Jesus came to do, redeem us from the curse of the law. That's offer number 7243. It'll be a blessing to you.
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3: One night I drank too much and crashed my motorcycle at 70 miles an hour into a mailbox. The motorcycle kept running without me, without handlebars or a muffler, down a ski hill for half a mile where it dug into the ground outside a supper club. The noise drew patrons out who recognized my bike. Somehow they found me and got me to a hospital. I had a shattered kneecap and a fractured arm. I had lain in the ditch asking God to send someone to rescue me, and he did. A week later, my knee developed a staph infection, and the surgeon wanted to amputate my leg. Again, I prayed, asking God to spare my leg, but regardless, I would still follow him. A year later, I was running on my God-given legs. I was a carpenter like my dad, who worked for the Wisconsin Department of Corrections. Dad was my hero after five inmates jumped him, and he beat all five of them. I learned to drink with friends to be near the fun, but I knew my life would be different. I moved to Milwaukee just as the country dipped into recession. I started my own construction company, and after 5 years, it began to prosper. Feeling empty inside, I tried several false religions. Then I started reading the Bible. I sat on a stump in the woods, and I read about Jesus, who gave his life to pay for my sins. God saved me and gave me eternal life. I'm Charlie Cook, and I know, if the Son, therefore, shall make you free, ye shall be free indeed.
2: If you would like to be free from the weight of sin by receiving Jesus Christ as Lord and Savior, or maybe you have questions about it, call 1-888-NEED-HIM right now. 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
4: Chapter 16. The preparations of the heart in man and the answer of the tongue is from the Lord. All the ways of a man are clean in his own eyes, but the Lord weigheth the spirits. Commit thy works unto the Lord, and thy thoughts shall be established. The Lord hath made all things for himself, yea, even the wicked for the day of evil. Every one that is proud in heart is an abomination to the Lord. Though hand join in hand, he shall not be unpunished. By mercy and truth iniquity is purged, and by the fear of the Lord men depart from evil. When a man's ways please the Lord, he maketh even his enemies to be at peace with him. Better is a little with righteousness than great revenues without right. A man's heart deviseth his way, but the Lord directeth his steps. A divine sentence is in the lips of the king, his mouth transgresseth not in judgment. A just weight and balance are the Lord's. All the weights of the bag are his work. It is an abomination to kings to commit wickedness, for the throne is established by righteousness. Righteous lips are the delight of kings, and they love him that speaketh right. The wrath of a king is as messengers of death, but a wise man will pacify. In the light of the king's countenance is life, and his favor is as a cloud of the latter rain. How much better is it to get wisdom than gold, and to get understanding rather to be chosen than silver? The highway of the upright is to depart from evil. He that keepeth his way preserveth his soul. Pride goeth before destruction, and an haughty spirit before a fall. Better it is to be of an humble spirit with the lowly than to divide the spoil with the proud. He that handleth a matter wisely shall find good.
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1: What Daniel did here, do you realize what he did? He organized a prayer meeting, the first one in the scriptures. Prayer, that is the first step to resolve a situation. He didn't panic. He didn't go crazy. He went to God.
2: Yes, indeed. Daniel did organize the first prayer meeting. But let's take a look at how this meeting came about. Notice, if you will, that when Daniel initially heard about Nebuchadnezzar's edict to have all the soothsayers killed because of their inability to interpret the king's dream, look what Daniel does. He first gets the message across to the king that he needs time and he will interpret the dream. What courage on the part of Daniel and on the part of Arioch. Arioch was the captain of the king's guard, and it was he who was instructed to kill the soothsayers. But Arioch did not do this right away. He tells Daniel about it first, and Daniel gets an extension of time. What happens next shows us how the combination of faith and prayer work hand in hand. First, Daniel tells the king that he will get the interpretation. What kind of great faith is that? And then, without hesitation, he gets his three companions, Shadrach, Meshach, and Abednego, to come together and seek the mercies of God, to pray together for a response from God. It's not good enough just to believe that God will answer, but faith, when put into action, produces prayer. In this case, we see how God answered Daniel with the interpretation only once Daniel prayed for it. Do we pray often enough for the things that we believe in? James reminds us that the reason we do not have is because we do not ask, we do not pray for it. Even though Daniel believed that God would answer him, it didn't stop him from praying. James says, "Show me your faith, and I will show you my works." Yes, faith brings about works, and prayer is a work of worship to the God of heaven. And what does Daniel do after he prays and receives the revelation? He praises. That is a great order for all of us to consider and to follow. We have the faith to pray and then the thankfulness to praise our great God. Welcome to Shalom Ariel and welcome to this continuing study in the book of Daniel with Messianic leader Jacques Isaac Gabizon. Be blessed as you listen in and Shalom.
1: Shalom, Shalom. It's always a privilege to come up here to share the word of God with you. And so we thank you, Heavenly Father, for this time. We thank you for your presence. And we say, like Daniel says, you are the King of Kings, Lord. So speak to us through your Holy Spirit as we pray in Yeshua's name. Amen. You know, this week they gave out 10 sets of Bibles in Jewish homes and also in Gentiles' home. I think they gave one. And there were two people who had their baptisms on the road, Imelda and Suen. So it was, I think, I saw their faces when they came back. You know, it was really nice. Also, we're organizing an outreach or Bible distribution in Toronto. And we're planning to do it very soon, if you can pray for this, you know. And we've seen that there's good response. People from Calgary, even from Northern New York, would like to join in. And so we're planning to do it perhaps in a couple of weeks to come. And so if you have your scriptures, you can open up with me to Daniel chapter 2. Chapter 2. You know, if you're asked to represent the history of mankind in one drawing, one diagram, what would you draw? A beautiful tall skyscraper, or perhaps a house on fire? A wheel, you know, to mark the progress of man, perhaps one like in Ezekiel chapter 1, which reaches the sky, or an exploding nuclear missile. Or, as we see in some school history books, a monkey followed by a bigger one, and then a gorilla, and at their head, men, tall, muscular, shooting forward. Or scenes as we see on TV today, with hundreds of people with their around them only their clothes, fleeing violence. What is your perception of the last 4,000 years of recorded history? Was it evolution or devolution? In Daniel chapter 2, man's history from this period on is represented by a statue. An impressive, beautiful, awesome, and breathtaking statue that you admire for a while until you realize that there are some odd and freaky things about it. You discover that it cannot really stand on its feet, that they're too weak to bear the weight, yet it's there standing. And its parts do not match, or they cannot be held together. It's impossible because the heavier material is on the top and the lighter one on the bottom. It's surprising that it did not collapse. And the question is, how is it standing? Who's holding it together? This is when you remember God in his sovereignty and his patience. This is when you realize that God is the one who sustains it and still does sustain the history of man. This is when you recall the words in the prayer of Daniel, when he also realized this truth and he said, "Blessed be the name of God forever and ever, for wisdom and might are his." And he changes the times and the seasons. He removes kings and raises up the kings. But he was a captive in Babylon when he said this. This is what our chapter 2 of Daniel leads us to see, an awesome and long-suffering God who, because he is love, is always behind man to help, to maintain, to preserve him. And of course, it is not only in the statue where we see God, but he's so present in the lives of the believers. He listens. He answers when we call him. Who said that God is absent? It's not because we don't see him that he's absent. Daniel is about to lift up the veil to show us how real and how sovereign our Creator is. Now let us begin to look at into this precious text of the inspired word of God. You know, we're at a point where the king of Babylon asks his religious leaders, made up of magicians, sorcerers, and astrologers, and many other dark individuals, to declare to him a disturbing dream he had. What he asked was not only the interpretation of the dream, but the dream itself, because he didn't trust them anymore. And of course, they could not, for evil is limited. And so he condemns them all to death. Very actually radical. But the problem is that Daniel and his three friends were among the Magi, among those condemned to death. And this is when God comes into action. This is when a series of miracles begin to happen. First, see that Daniel, what he says, as soon as he finds out that there's a death sentence over him and his friends. His reaction, by the way, is as odd as the statue. Look at verse 17, 2:17. It says, "So Daniel went in and asked the king to give him time that he might tell the king the interpretation." Now, there's something in this verse we cannot skip, for it's so easy to just go over it. The question is, how did Daniel know that he would be revealed the dream and the interpretation? How did he get this assurance? This is like a sudden surge of faith, for he did not know what happened. This story was new to him. This is one thing we're going to discover in this account, the very close relationship between a man and his God. How they can both walk so closely and communicate with each other. For many of us, this may seem so distant, but Daniel is about to reveal to us that God is not confined in the heavens. The Bible brings them right down next to the individual. This is what the prophets do, all the prophets. How did he know so fast? That's the question. Daniel was a man of prayer. He was a man of the book. He knew prophecies. He understood the times. He knew by the Spirit of God with whom he walked all the time that a revelation was about to be given to him. And so he boldly tells the king, "Wait, I will declare to you the dream and the interpretation." This is the beginning of a great revelation we're going to discover, for this is written for our learning so that we also can be like him and have this relationship with God. Now, see now what Daniel does next. Okay, I want to tell you that what's happening next is as important as are all the prophecies that you find in the book of Daniel. Verse 17, 18. "Then Daniel went to the house and made the king known to Hananiah, Mikhael, and Azariah, his companions, that they might ask the mercy of the God of heaven concerning this secret, that Daniel and his companion should not perish with the rest of the wise men of Babylon." What Daniel did here, do you realize what he did? He organized a prayer meeting, the first one in the scriptures. Prayer, that is the first step to resolve a situation. He didn't panic. He didn't go crazy. He went to God. See that all of them did not panic. So far, we see faith and prayer in action. And this is when God answers.
3: And he answered, you know what? Right away. Look at the next verse, 19. Then was revealed unto Daniel the secret in the vision of the night. Daniel knew the procedure to reach God's heart. And see that God waited for the prayer in order to reveal the dream. Okay? This step of prayer cannot be skipped. It's always there. And one question we ask, what if Daniel did not pray? What would have happened? God would have looked for somebody else, maybe. This is where we can ask ourselves how many opportunities and blessings we may have missed because we skipped this procedure. We did not pray. James, the pastor, reminds us of this when he said, yet you do not have, you know why? Because you don't pray. It's as simple as this. The problem is not unanswered prayers, but unoffered prayer in faith. It was Billy Graham who imagined a huge place in heaven, full of answers to prayers for which no one has ever bothered to ask. And so here we have the process leading to success. Notice the three then from verses 16 to 19. The Hebrew ve is a connecting word which links the process. Then, verse 16, he prayed. Then, verse 17, it was revealed to him. Then he blessed the God of heaven. There are two prayers here, by the way. We'll see the second one soon. But as the prophecies of the end times are progressive in this book, so are the practical truths. Later in chapter 9, when Daniel realized that the time of the 70 years diaspora ended, Daniel began to pray for the coming of the Messiah. That was the time. And there too, the prayer was answered right away. An answer was given to him. It's interesting to see what Gabriel actually told him. He says, at the beginning of your supplication, the command went out, and I've come to tell you, for you are greatly beloved. Gabriel, you know, tells him that as soon as Daniel began to pray, he was dispatched to give him the answer. What if Daniel did not pray? What if he didn't? What we see here, by the way, is a beautiful blend of faith and prayer. One follows the other to form an echad, that is one. Daniel's first thought in times of turmoil was prayer, and he knew with assurance that God was going to answer him. Prayer then requires faith, and faith requires prayer, right? You know, we all know the Lord's Prayer, right? Our Father, which are in heaven, hallowed be your name. You know, someone asked a pertinent question after each of these sayings. The prayer begins with the words, Our Father, but can I say our if I live only for myself? And I cannot say Father if I do not strive each day to act like his child. Our Father which art in heaven, but I cannot say who art in heaven if I'm not laying up no treasures there and if I don't believe there's one. I cannot say hallowed be thy name if I'm not striving for holiness. I cannot say thy kingdom come, for I'm not looking forward to it. That is, if I'm not looking forward to it. If I'm not doing all in my power to be his light to others. I cannot pray, thy will be done, if I'm not obedient to his word. I cannot pray on earth as it is in heaven if I'm not serving him now. And I cannot say, forgive us our debts if I harbor a grudge against anyone. And again, I cannot say, thy kingdom come, if I do not give the king the loyal due to him for faithful subject. I cannot pray if I don't believe. That's the point.
2: Don't go away. We'll be right back with the second half of our program coming up just after this message. As we wind up for the second part of our program today, we would like to remind our listeners how blessed and privileged we feel to be part of your radio day. We pray that the messages you hear will instruct you, edify you, and encourage you to love the Lord more and follow Him into obedience in even greater ways. We are all changed by the challenges and transformed by the trials of life. And as we walk them together, we keep looking up to Him who is mighty to break down the walls of Jericho that stand before us and to hand over to us the spiritual victories in life. Yeshua has broken down the greatest barrier, the greatest wall that has separated us from God the Father. Thank you, listeners, for joining us in prayer and in financial support for this ministry. If you have it on your heart to give to this ministry, then you can by logging on to our congregation website at BethAriel.ca. And if God leads you to contribute from the treasures that God has blessed you with for the continuation of this radio ministry. Shalom, shalom, as we begin part two of today's program.
3: Why does he give wisdom to the wise and not to the others who have no wisdom? Why give knowledge to those only who have understanding? Well, I'm going to tell you, he can't do otherwise. Not because he does not want to give wisdom or knowledge to those who do not have it. It is because they don't want it.
2: Wisdom is something Daniel is so grateful for, realizing that it comes from the God of his fathers. We would all be wise if we realized that godly wisdom does not come from a natural ability, but rather it is a grace, a blessing that is given to us. Isn't it remarkable that God is so gracious to want to dispense of his wisdom every time we ask for it? That is a promise that the Word of God gives us. Wisdom will be given to us every time we ask. But only the truly wise can understand this wisdom as grace, because only the truly wise are humble enough to give God the glory for all the wisdom, intelligence, and understanding that we have. Proverbs 11:2 says, "But with the humble is wisdom." So how do we get wisdom? It begins by fearing the Lord and fearing that we might find refuge and solace in anything else other than the Lord. How do we get wisdom? We pray for it. Daniel did. Solomon did. So let's seek it. For the roaring lion is daily out to rob us of the greatest power that sustains us. Wisdom is our most valuable commodity. So let's seek her as silver and search for her as a hidden treasure. And a treasure it will be. For let's remember that the result of being humble is honor and glory, like the Messiah received. He was highly exalted. The last shall be first. Let's remember to stay humble before God, seeing ourselves as least of the saints and chief of the sinners. So let's put on the jewels of humility and shine only for the glory of God and give him highest praise. Welcome to Shalom Ariel, and welcome to our continuing study in the book of Daniel with Messianic leader Jacques Isaac Gabizon. Be blessed as you listen in, and Shalom.
3: I cannot pray if I don't believe. That's the point. I cannot pray if I don't have faith. Daniel believed all and every element of the Lord's Prayer. And it was his secret, and God performed great things through him. Let us then believe, let us pray, and then we can change our world and the world around us. Now, before we see the dream, have you noticed this man, Arioch? In verse 14, we're told there in verse 14 that he is the captain of the king's guard, or the bodyguard, so to speak. But what I want to tell you, he's not a simple guard. The Aramaic word, taba, really means a butcher. This is what he was. In this verse, he would be an executioner, a slaughterer. Okay? Death penalty seems to have been a current event to have a full-time butcher next to you. So this is perhaps why the verse tells us that with counsel and wisdom, Daniel spoke to him. You need to prepare your phrases before you meet such a guy, right? However, Arioch actually seems to be a nice person after all. As opposed to the two previous ones, his name is mentioned, and I love the fact that it is mentioned five times in Daniel, the number of grace, for this man was nice, actually, and very approachable. We read in verse 15 that he takes the time to explain Daniel what happened, and after that, when Daniel tells him that he knew the dream and the interpretation, Arioch actually believes him. And it is written that he quickly brought Daniel before the king. And he told the king, "I have found a man of the captives of Judah who will make known to the king the interpretation." He believed Daniel and was happy to find out that he did not have to kill anyone, really. Arioch, like Ashpenaz in chapter 1, are here to tell us that God notices those people who seem to have responded to the leading of the Holy Spirit. We rarely notice them, but God is not unjust to forget the work and labor of love of many, many around us. You know, I heard a true story from a nurse who said that during her second month of nursing school, the professor gave a pop quiz. It was an easy one until she got to the last question. The last questions ask, what is the first name of the woman who cleans the school? She thought it was some kind of a joke. She had seen the cleaning woman many times. She was dark, you know, tall-haired, and she was in her 50s. But how would she know her name? She handed the paper, leaving the last question blank. Before class ended, one student asked if the last question will count toward the quiz today. And the professor said, absolutely. He said to them, in your careers, you will meet many people, all of whom are significant. They deserve your attention and care, even if all of you do is to smile and just say hello. Well, we too are very much in a nursing school, right? Or even better, in a spiritual medical school. And for people whom Yeshua died for, and so how much more should they deserve our attention? Do you know that the name of the people here in the congregation, especially those who work for you in the congregation? Like Shan mentioned at the last meeting, the members voted for a name tag, right? The committee is about to buy some tags so that each of us will wear one with our name. That is a great idea, I believe, so that we can pray for each other. We can speak to each other and appreciate each other. Now, have you noticed also in chapter 2, verse 18, the name of God in there? God of heaven. Why is there? Why the name of God in this form? You will find the name particularly in the book of Ezra, Nehemiah, and Daniel, books which speaks of the same period of time when Israel is in the diaspora, even the time

either. And yet God is present. He's present in Daniel, in Ezra and Nehemiah, walking with them, protecting them, and answering their prayers. Yet the nation was in the diaspora. Or as Paul puts it, there is still a veil upon the nation of Israel. Here we see the sides of God, far, but yet so close. Far, for he is so holy, so pure, but close, for he makes himself available, even visible at times. Now, before we look at the statue, let us look at the second prayer of thanksgiving. See that after that Daniel had his prayer answered, he did not rush to the king to give him the interpretation. He took the time. He took the time to thank God and composed a truly beautiful prayer that you find from verses 20 to 23. It says, Daniel answered and said, "Blessed be the name of God forever and ever, for wisdom and might are his. And he changes the times and the seasons. He removes kings and raises up kings. He gives wisdom to the wise and knowledge to those who have understanding. He reveals deep and secret things. He knows what is in the darkness, and light dwells with him. I thank you and praise you, O God of my fathers. You have given me wisdom and might and have now made known to me what we asked of you. For you have made known to us the king's demand." See how he starts, right? Blessed be the name of God forever and ever, for wisdom and might are his. This sounds like the beginning of the Lord's Prayer, no? Our Father which art in heaven, hallowed be thy name. And then when he says he changes the times and the season and removes kings and raises up kings, this also reminds us of the second part of the Lord's Prayer, thy kingdom come and thy will be done on earth as it is in heaven. And when he says, he gives wisdom to the wise and knowledge to those who have understanding. You know, someone asked a very good question. Why does he give wisdom to the wise and not to the others who have no wisdom? Why give knowledge to those only who have understanding? Well, I'm going to tell you, he can't do otherwise. Not because he does not want to give wisdom or knowledge to those who do not have it. It is because they don't want it. They even have despised it. In the scriptures, wisdom and understanding are spoken as standing in every street's corner, calling everyone to take her to grasp them. In Proverbs chapter 8, we read, "Does not wisdom and understanding lift up their voices? To you, O man, I call, and my voice is to the sons of man." The point is that if they do not have it, it is because they do not want it, and God will never force his blessings upon people. Yet it is free. As James again tells us, for anyone who lacks wisdom, ask God. Ask God, he will give it to you. James 1:5. Have you ever asked wisdom? I ask for wisdom every morning. God gives. God gives. Now, when reading the whole prayer, let us remember that Daniel was a captive in Babylon. And yet, while the Babylonians seem so powerful, the prophet reminds us that God is the one who rules all things. And this is what is coming out of the statue and the dream. It is then that Daniel was brought to Nebuchadnezzar. This event occurs some 20 years after chapter 1. Daniel must have been about 35 years old. The king did not know Daniel as a dream interpreter, yet he must have forgotten him by this time. Why was he not in the palace as an advisor? We don't know, but let us not forget the forces of evil in the Chaldeans. Perhaps they could not stand his presence and pushed him away. And so he's brought back to the king, who asks him if he can declare the dream and the interpretation. And it is in verse 27, where Daniel begins to speak to the king. See how he begins. Daniel answered in the presence of the king and said, "The secret which the king has demanded, the wise men, the astrologers, the magicians, and the soothsayer cannot declare to the king." So he begins with a thought for this poor Chaldeans. What really he's saying to the king is, don't be mad at them, for they don't know what they're saying. This is what he's saying. He reminds the king that his demand was way too difficult for them, for he asked too much of them. This is, by the way, a big blow for the forces of evil, and even on those who pretend but cannot perform. And the irony is that Daniel was going to save them. Now, the wise man must have felt like chopped liver, right? It's better than to be literally cut to pieces, right? And interestingly enough, the soothsayers, you know, in verse 27, here are mentioned for the first time.
And considering

0: Incidentally, if we can speak of coincidences in the scriptures, their name comes from the verb to cut, as to cut perhaps animal organs to find out the future. This word cut is of the same root as when the king says, I'm going to cut you to pieces. Here they made their entry in Daniel, just as if to remind us and to remind them that they themselves were about to be cut to pieces, but they were to be saved also by the God of heaven. And it is then that Daniel turns everyone's attention to God and to his revelation. Look at verse 28 to 30. He says, but there's a God in heaven who reveals secrets. And he has made known to King Nebuchadnezzar what will be in latter days. As for you, O king, thoughts came to your mind while on your bed about what would come to pass after this. And he who reveals secrets has made known to you what will be. But as for me, this secret has not been revealed to me because I have more wisdom than anyone living. But for our sakes, who make known the interpretation of the king, and that we may know the thoughts of your heart. So Daniel begins with the word but, as opposed to these enabled Chaldeans, there's a God in heaven. Whether one believes it or not, this God is about to reveal something all the forces of evil, all religion of man could not reveal.
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2: Psalm 84. How amiable are thy tabernacles, O Lord of hosts! My soul longeth, yea, even fainteth for the courts of the Lord. My heart and my flesh crieth out for the living God. Yea, the sparrow hath found an house, and the swallow a nest for herself, where she may lay her young. Even thine altars, O Lord of hosts, my King and my God. Blessed are they that dwell in thy house. They will be still praising thee. Selah. Blessed is the man whose strength is in thee, in whose heart are the ways of them, who passing through the valley.
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4: 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On today's program, Joyce will be teaching from Galatians and Philippians. Galatians is all about God's amazing grace. We'll learn how the power of the Holy Spirit is what enables us to do what God asks of us, not our own strength and effort. Meanwhile, Philippians teaches us about joy and how true, lasting joy comes only through faith in Jesus Christ and serving others. Now, here's Joyce with today's teaching.
5: 3 or 4 years ago, I started wanting to walk, but I can only walk about 20 minutes and my groin would lock up on me. So long story short, found out I needed a hip replacement. My hip joint, the ball of it was oblong and the joint was round. And so I'd had back problems for years and years, getting my back worked on all the time. Well, here it was my hip. So I got the hip replaced, right hip. It was this one, not this one. And then I was able to walk. Well, I worked up to walking 5 miles every day. Well, then

0: And I didn't even really realize this probably until 2 or 3 weeks ago. I got real legalistic about it. I walked if it was raining. I walked if it was freezing. I walked if I was tired. I walked if I didn't feel good. I walked. Nothing was going to keep me from walking. And my family would say, Mom, you just did a conference this weekend. You should take off on Sunday. I'm walking. Well, I'm a goal-oriented person, and I'm very disciplined. And so I thought, I've got a goal. I'm reaching my goal. Well, then eventually I had to have the other hip replaced. So then I had to have a back surgery. I was having some problems. I was having shortness of breath and was just feeling really bad. And so I went to 3 doctors, nothing that I wanted to hear. And how many of you know when you go to the doctor, you don't want them to tell you that it's just stress? How many of you don't want that diagnosis? You'd rather actually have something wrong with you. Please tell me I have a disease. Don't just tell me that I can't handle life. My mother, we have a history in our bloodline of nerve problems, and my mother had a nervous breakdown, and my brother had all kinds of stuff, and so I'm just not real good with all that. It's like, don't even act like you think I can't handle life, because I can do whatever I make my mind up that I'm going to do. Now, that is a good attitude, and it got me through a lot of hard stuff in my life. I will never quit. I will never give up. But you go just a little too far. And so then what I got into is I was pushing myself beyond reason, not getting enough downtime. Bottom line was, I got sick. And so after 3 doctors and a trip to the hospital where they did every test imaginable, it came back. Yep. You've got adrenal fatigue, it's stress. So, have I quit walking? No. But now I walk 3 or 4 miles a day, depending. If today when I'm working out, I only walk 3 miles. Now, otherwise, I walk 4 miles and I take one day a week off, which my doctor had told me to do, David told me to do, my kids had told me to do. Nope, I'm walking every day, 5 miles every day. So, how many of you can see that what started out to be a discipline and a good thing in my life and a good goal turned into a law? And then as soon as I turned it into a law, it was no longer helping me. It started to hurt me. At one time, I was that way about cleaning my house. I cleaned my house every day. We vacuumed every day. We dusted every day. We polished every mirror in the house every day. Because, see, really, I didn't feel good about myself, so I felt better if my surroundings were all tidy. Come on, is anybody hearing anything I'm saying? So, you can turn Bible reading into a law. One time I got on this thing reading the Bible through in a year. Everybody at church was reading the Bible through in a year. And so you had to read 2 chapters of the Old Testament, 2 in the New, 1 in Proverbs, 1 in Psalms every day, 6 chapters a day, and you'd get through the Bible in a year. And we all had a calendar. And I put my calendar on the refrigerator in the kitchen so people would see that I was... Well, when you read your 6 chapters, you got a check mark. Your flesh loves check marks. I mean, if you're a legalist and you love lists, how many of you love lists? Okay. Well, no, there's nothing at all wrong with a list. But here's what can be wrong with the list. If you don't get everything on your list checked off, and now you feel condemned or guilty or bad about yourself because of that, now it's no longer a list to just keep you disciplined. It's your rule of laws that you have to follow every day. One of my daughters, who's had a real turnaround in her life because of finally understanding grace, was always very legalistic. And I can remember she would write down on her list the number of pieces of ironing. That was back when we actually had to iron our clothes. That she wanted to get done every day on ironing day, And if she didn't get them done, which she never did, because she set unrealistic goals for herself. How many of you know sometimes we set ourselves up for a fall? And so then if she didn't get them all done, then she'd feel bad about herself and feel guilty about herself all the time. So I think a good thing to do is stop counting everything. Stop counting how long you pray and how many chapters you read. You know, just be led by the Spirit and learn something and stop doing everything by some kind of numerology so you can feel good about yourself. I was fine as long as I had check marks on the calendar, but when I started getting these big gaping holes because I wasn't doing six chapters a day, then I would go in the room where that calendar was and I couldn't wait to get away from the thing. There was a lot of teaching at one time about praying 1 hour a day. Can you not pray with me 1 hour? Scripture Jesus said to his disciples. So everybody was praying an hour a day. Well, I had my clock, and I tell you, it was exactly 60 minutes. Didn't matter if what I said made any sense. Didn't matter if it was coming out of my heart. I got in my hour. Let me tell you something. A lot of you are a lot more legalistic than you think you are. And that's one of the reasons that you're not enjoying your life, because the law does not bring joy, it brings death. Now that is kind of sort of my opening. And I have not done what I'm supposed to do, but here we go. Galatians 1:1-5. Paul, an apostle, not from men, nor through man, but through Jesus Christ, and God the Father who raised him from the dead. Paul always makes a point out of the fact that he was not called by men, he didn't call himself, but he was called by God to do what he was doing. And let me tell you something, we all need to know that. Whatever you're doing, you need to know that it's what God wants you to do, not what you want to do or what somebody else wants you to do. And that works out in the work field just as well as in the church. If you became, whatever, a lawyer because your dad wanted you to be a lawyer and you've never wanted to be a lawyer and you hate being a lawyer and you hated law school and you have no joy, chances are you're probably not doing what's really in your heart to do. You're doing what somebody else wanted you to do. And you know, parents sometimes can be pretty good at trying to fulfill their dreams through their kids. Verse 3 says, grace to you and peace from God our Father and the Lord Jesus Christ. They greeted each other differently in those days than we do. Grace and peace be unto you in the name of our Lord. Not like, hey, bro. What's up? Hey. Oh. They said something that made sense. You know, some of the text messages I got one from my son the other day, and it had so many abbreviations in it, I could not even tell what he was talking about. I had to call him and say, what are you talking about? He said, oh, that's all, you know, social media lingo. I said, well, could you just talk to me in English? Because I can't get that. We don't have the time to spell out okay now. It's just K. I told the people that work for me, if I send you a text and you answer back with K, I the very least you can do is say okay, and I think we can go a little bit further than that even. Anyway, Lord, I may have to preach this Galatians thing somewhere else. I'm not doing too good. So Paul greeted the people with grace and peace be unto you, because here's the thing, you cannot ever have peace if you don't understand grace. You'll never have peace if you don't understand grace. The other side of grace The opposite end, the wrong end, is works of the flesh. Now, the Bible encourages us to work, but to stay out of works. You know what works of the flesh are? It's our energy trying to do what only God can do. That's why I like that coffee cup. Good morning, this is God. I'll be handling all your problems today, and I won't need your help. That's why I think having one of those would be good for you, so you're looking at that every morning and realizing that what needs to be done in your life can only be done by God. So we have to be careful about works of the flesh, because works of the flesh produce one thing and one thing only, and this is it. Every single time you feel frustrated, it's because you're trying to do something that you can't do by yourself. I don't care if it's trying to open a jar of mayonnaise. And I've had times where Dave would be sitting in the next room. Now, I don't like this anymore. I've gotten smarter. But I was going to get it open. I'm opening this. And I would beat on it and pound on it and get out everything. And you get frustrated. It's like, Well, we get like that about so many areas of our life. We're so frustrated because we can't change ourselves. We hear a message on the power of words, and we go home and we're gonna, bless God, I'm not gonna say anything wrong today. How many of you know we can have a great plan for holiness laying in bed? And it works until you get up and see a person.
1: 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He's right there waiting for us to exchange our trying for trusting. Galatians 3:10 in the Message version of the Bible says anyone who tries to live by his own effort, independent of God, is doomed to failure. 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It's His power which overcomes whatever struggle we face. When we are faithful in doing whatever we can do in a situation, God will pour out His grace to do what we can't do.
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4: I had the opportunity of working for Kenneth Hagin for a number of years and taught at Rhema Bible Training Center. And before I taught at Rhema Bible Training Center, I did all the recordings. I set my booth back in the back. Everything went on big reel-to-reel tapes, and I was the one that took that later and made cassette tapes out of it and radio broadcasts out of it. The thing I noticed about Brother Hagin, too, when he laid hands on people, he always laid hands just on the top of their head right up here. And Jesus laid hands on this woman, Peter's mother-in-law, by taking her hand. The fever, again, like I said, was not in her hand. The fever was throughout her body, and probably the head was the hottest part. But we're not told exactly where Jesus touched everybody. But with women, we are told specifically, just like Jairus' daughter who was dead, Jesus took her hand and she was healed. So the woman with the issue of blood touched the hem of Jesus' garment. She could have touched any place else and still been healed. It doesn't matter where she touched, but how she touched in faith. And Jesus even said, daughter, your faith has made you whole. This is exactly what happened with Peter's mother-in-law, is that Jesus

took her by the hand, and when he did, it was her faith that made her whole, and she rose up. I want to take a look at the verse of scripture about this, because this story is told again in the book of Luke. And Luke tells us something here, that Jesus rebuked her fever. The Greek word for rebuked is epitomao. The word epi means above. Epitome comes from this, the highest thing. And then tomao means to speak. And so it means to, again, the word epitomao, rebuke, means to speak down to something, speak from a higher vantage point. And this is what Jesus did, was he rebuked the fever. He didn't rebuke her, he rebuked the fever. Because why? The works of Satan were placed under Jesus' feet, as they have been done in our case. And we can speak down to them. We don't speak down to people, we speak down to demons and anything that God has placed under our feet. And Jesus told the disciples when he first sent them out, he says, you can cast out devils, lay hands on the sick, they're recovering. He sent them out and told them to cast out devils. They came back saying, even the demons are subject to us. And they were, and they were so shocked at that. Well, the same thing's been given to us. We're told in Ephesians that all things were placed under Jesus' feet. And even if you are the feet, in the body of the Lord Jesus Christ, Satan and demons and fallen angels, those things are under your feet right now. And so you can rebuke and talk down to them. You can talk down to circumstances. Why? Because even circumstances have been placed under your feet. And Jesus rebuked her fever. He spoke down to it. He spoke from a higher vantage point. And simply what was holding her, that's the attitude we need to do when we lay hands on the sick, is we need to speak to the sickness or the disease or the demon itself, if it's a demon, and command it to go. And so Jesus again rebuked it. So when Peter's mother-in-law was healed, she arose and ministered to them. I think this is a very key point also. In that verse of scripture where she ministered to him, many people today are not healed because they simply want to consume the healing on their own lust. James tells us this in chapter 4 and verse 3, that the reason why some are not healed is because they want to consume it on their own lusts. Ask a sick person sometime, why do you want to be healed? And they'll say, well, I want to get back to living. I want to take care of my family, and I want to, you know, I've got all these things I'd like to do and all that. But the point that Jesus is bringing out is they want to consume it on their own lust. We are here and left in this world for one major reason, that is to win souls. And think about this. What if you promise the Lord and say, Lord, when I get healed, it's not the fact I can you know, take my boat out again, or I can go riding around with my kids, or we can go on another vacation. You're consuming it on your own lusts. And James says the reason why some are not healed is because they want to consume their healing on their own lust, get healed so they can get back to having fun in life. What if you stopped and thought for just a moment, Lord, I want to get healed so I can get out of this bed, because I can't witness sitting here in this bed or laying here in this bed or whatever. I want to get healed so I can go out. And Father, I ask you to forgive me for taking life so much for granted. I thought that the life was here simply for my own lust, to heap it on myself. But it's not to heap it on myself. Lord, I want to go out and win the lost. I have a new desire inside of me that the moment I get out of here, I'm going to minister to somebody. And again, when Peter's mother-in-law was healed, she arose and ministered to them, to the Lord Jesus Christ and those who were with him. She ministered to them probably. She probably made some food and things like that, but she had such an honor inside of her. I get to make food for the Son of God. I get to make food for the one that literally healed me. And we're going to find out later that when Jesus goes to the cross, this is the purpose of it, is to first of all remove our sins, next of all to remove our sicknesses. But the point is, too, is once we receive salvation, and especially when he works miracles in our life, it's so we can get out of the house and get out and start meeting sinners out there and lead them to Jesus, even using our healing as a testimony to them. Here's something. When you go out and, you know, and you're standing in line somewhere, you're just talking to somebody, and, you know, they mention something, they got something wrong with them, why don't you pray, instead of ministering Jesus to them, first of all, minister Jesus to their sickness and command that sickness to turn loose of them and rebuke the sickness. I mean, they'll probably look at you like who you are, but when they get healed, they're going to say, wait a minute, what was this? I've never seen anything like this. And this is my favorite way to pray for sick people, is to literally, as Jesus did, rebuke the sickness, speak down to it, and command it to leave. So when Jesus did that, she was healed and then got up and ministered. So if we will make a commitment to God to use our healing to minister to others, we'll probably see results like we've never seen before. What does God want us to do? Well, the purpose of your salvation, you were not saved so you can go on more vacations. You were not saved so, oh man, I'm going to heaven. Hallelujah.

0: you thank God, let's just go have fun and enjoy our life. No, that's consuming it on your own lust. Ephesians chapter 2 says, you were saved unto good works. In Deuteronomy chapter 8 and verse 18 says, we are prospered so we can go do good works. The first thing we usually think about is, if I give into God's kingdom, it's going to come back to me. Well, hallelujah, I can buy a new car, I can do a number of things. Why don't you begin to look at it this way? My prosperity is so I can turn around and even lead more to Jesus or support more missionaries or increase my tithes to the church and still have enough left over after all that's done to buy a new car. What is your highest priority? You're saved unto good works, and good works are those that not only last in time, but you get to take them to heaven with you, and you'll be rewarded in 1 Corinthians chapter 3 at the judgment seat of Christ, and you'll receive rewards for what you did in the flesh. Rewards are not for how big your boat was, your car was, your house, and all that, which God doesn't care if you have those things if they just don't consume your life. If what consumes your life is seeing another person saved, God said, that's what I'm looking for. This is the purpose of why you were saved, unto good works. Good works is leading people to Jesus, laying hands on sick people, helping to disciple them. The man that was healed at the gate beautiful, what did he do? He went walking, leaping, and praising God after he received his healing. I'm sure Peter and John stood there laughing and smiling as he was jumping up and down. But as soon as he got through jumping up and down, he followed them into the temple. That needs to be the next thing people do, is follow us into church. And we lead them into church. And then Jesus even said one time, he said, go out into the highways and the byways and compel people to come in, that my house may be full. Compel means to irritate people. I mean, just keep asking and just keep asking. You say, yeah, but they're going to get tired of me. Well, let them get tired of me. I am leading them into eternal life to get saved in church, but I'm also leading them into eternal life of good works after that, to where they can win others to Jesus Christ themselves. And listen, they may get mad at me and irritated at me for irritating them, but I'm going to tell you what, if they receive Jesus as Lord and Savior, there's going to be a big thank you. There was a man in our church that had a friend that moved in from Texas. He and his wife, and the friend that moved from Texas and his wife into Tulsa, they were in pool halls every night and drinking and all this, you know, and they had a couple of daughters, but they had a babysitter at home. They just went out, and this is how it started in college. It's how it went on into their marriage. They just went out and had a good time, and getting drunk was just part of life, and smoking cigarettes was just part of the life, tons of cigarettes. And so again, I'm not here preaching against cigarettes or anything like that, but anyway, it just, this consumed their life, and their life was just not for Jesus Christ. And so they kept asking them to come to church and asking them to come to our church, and they kept saying no, no, no, and they pretty got irritated at him for asking so often. But they took that verse to heart, and they used that verse of scripture is to go out and compel them to come in. Well, one day they just went to their house, knocked on the door on Sunday morning, and they came to the door and said, what? They said, we're taking your daughters to church. If you want to pick up your daughters, come to church and pick them up there. And anyway, what the guy said was, okay, we'll go today. Go ahead and take our daughters, but this is the last time. Don't you ever do this again. This is the last time you're ever going to keep pushing it on. Anyway, they took them to church, the daughters to church. He and his wife got dressed, came to church, and sat on the back row of the church. While their daughters were in Sunday school, they were on the back row of the church. And they got as far back as they possibly could. And I preached that day, and when I gave the altar call, the wife had her head bowed, and she said, I just knew he wasn't there. My husband wasn't there. She said, I turned and looked, and sure enough, he wasn't there. She said, oh my goodness, he couldn't even wait another 10 minutes to go smoke a cigarette and all that. She thought, he's out there smoking a cigarette. She looked up, and he was running down the aisle to accept Jesus as Lord and Savior. She got up and ran right behind him, and she gave her life to the Lord too. He ended up being the manager of the Christian radio station in Tulsa. Later on, he became a counselor in our church, and then he became the associate pastor. They both handled the singles in our church. He made a wonderful associate pastor. After he gave his life to Jesus, he was just the most outspoken for Jesus you could find. Shocked his friends in Tulsa who knew him. And so this verse says again, what she did was she ministered unto them in good works, and we are saved unto good works. Good works don't stop when we get born again. They keep on going to where we not only affect our life, we affect other people's lives, and we are prospered so we can do good works. So we then should be healed in Matthew chapter 8. We'll take this up next time in much more detail. But verse 16 and 17 says this, when evening had come, they brought to him many who were demon-possessed, and he cast out the spirits, evil spirits, with his word, and healed all who were sick, that it might be fulfilled, which was spoken by Isaiah the prophet, saying, himself took our infirmities and bore our sicknesses. Verse 16, not all sickness is caused by demons, but sickness does come from Satan and is caused by the fall. So sickness comes from Satan, whether it's a demon or not, and demons can provoke you to sin, or you can sin without a demon from your own flesh. In this verse also, Jesus healed all who were sick. And verse 17 tells us that because he healed all, this is why it's a fulfillment of Isaiah 53, verses 4 and 5.
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0: Paul told us in Philippians chapter 1, verses 3 through 5, I thank my God at every remembrance of you, always in every prayer of mine, making requests for you, all with joy for your partnership in the gospel from the first day until now. The theme of the book of Philippians is partnership. I know joy is mentioned quite often, but the partnership is the real issue. The only church that made itself a partner with Paul, in fact, he mentioned them three times for their faithfulness to give into his ministry. Paul saw the gospel and the teaching of the Word of God as a team effort. I do too. I pray for my givers, my partners, my fellow ministers of the Word of God. Many of you have been with me since the beginning. Others have joined me through the years. I would love for you to join me and all my partners to become a team member as I travel and as I teach. 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
3: The Apostle Paul says something absolutely fantastic happened. All those things that he counted as valuable and would make him accept in the eyes of God, he said he had an experience whereby he realized that could never be. And this is why this man, who was the worst enemy of the Church of Jesus Christ in his day, became their greatest asset, their greatest instructor, their greatest motivator, their greatest inspiration. The man who was their worst enemy became their dearest friend. How did it happen?
4: Ephesians chapter 2 tells us that when we come into the world, we're sinners by nature and under the influence of the devil, and we're uninterested in controlling our desires and even objects of the wrath of God. That's a desperate situation. But today on In Touch, the teaching ministry of Dr. Charles Stanley, you'll discover the way out by yielding to the transforming grace of God.
3: God says that he has predestined you and me to be conformed to the likeness of his Son, which means that God's ultimate will for every single believer is to be conformed to the likeness of his Son. He begins that process initially when you and I are transformed by his grace at the experience which we call salvation or the new birth. That is the beginning of that conforming us to the likeness of Christ. And so all the rest of our life, we are moved and directed and influenced in that direction. Now, there are a lot of things that influence our life and influences the changes in our life. For example, our heredity, our parents, our grandparents, the way we come along. And then, of course, there's our environment, the kind of atmosphere in which we grow up in. Then there's the training that we have in school and so forth. And then, of course, the decisions we make. We're all the composite of all of those things, and we're sort of the sum total of all that, our heredity and our environment, our training, and the decisions that we've made. But the most powerful influence in the life of the believer is not any of those things. The most powerful influence in the life of the believer is the grace of God, the transforming grace of God. As you and I live day by day, by His grace and in His grace, you and I can say with the Apostle Paul, by the grace of God, I am what I am. I want you to turn, if you will, to 1 Corinthians chapter 15, and this title of this message is the transforming grace of God, something that has happened to every single believer, and God keeps on working in our life. And in 1 Corinthians chapter 15, the Apostle Paul is a good example, and I would like to use him as the illustration of this whole idea of the power of God to transform a person's life from what they were to what they are and what, of course, we are going to be. So in this 15th chapter, which is his most complete exposition of what the resurrection is all about, he begins early talking about what the gospel is and how Jesus Christ appeared to him. In the process of talking about that, he says in verse 9, "For I am the least of the apostles, who am not fit to be called an apostle, because I persecuted the church of God. But by the grace of God I am what I am, and His grace toward me did not prove vain. But I labored even more than all of them, yet not I, but the grace of God with me. Whether then it was I or they, so we preach, and so you believed." The Apostle Paul says the grace of God was not given to him in vain. That is, it did not remain barren. Something happened as a result of the grace of God in the life of the Apostle Paul. And what happened to him, God intends to happen to everyone. And so I want us to look at his life as an illustration of this whole principle of the transforming grace of God, which has happened in your life already, if you are a believer. And the first thing I want you to notice here is the transforming grace of God transformed the Apostle Paul from a sinner into a saint. And when he says in this passage, "His grace toward me did not prove vain." Well, listen, everyone who's heard the gospel of Christ and who has rejected that gospel, who's rejected the love of God, the forgiveness of God, the kindness of God, the generosity of God, every person who has rejected that by rejecting His Son has, in essence, made God's grace toward them in vain. That is, it's empty. Because they've not accepted Christ, they've not accepted His grace, they've not accepted His forgiveness, they've not accepted His goodness, and so the expressing of the grace of God toward that person has resulted as being in vain. It's empty. Nothing has happened as a result of it. But Paul says, that didn't happen to me. He says, the grace of God, he says, toward me did not prove vain. Something miraculous happened. And you'll recall he said before, we lived in darkness, but he says something happened. When this transformation took place, what happened was, he says, I moved from darkness into light. I moved from death into life. I moved from the course of this world into the course of the kingdom. He says something radically changed in my life. It was so radical. He said, now I realize that I have become a new creation in Christ Jesus. Anyone who has experienced the grace of God in salvation is a brand new creation. He says in 1 Peter, we have become partakers of His divine nature. And you see, the idea of transformation means a change in nature, a change in condition, a change in character, and can be, of course, a change in appearance. Now listen carefully. There is only one way to be made acceptable in the eyes of God. If good works and being good and being religious would make you acceptable in the eyes of God, the Apostle Paul would never have written what he's about to write. And in Philippians chapter 3, he's talking about what he used to depend upon to get him accepted in the eyes of God. And so he says, verse 4, although I myself might have confidence in the flesh, that is confidence in God, that God would accept him on the basis of his personal human nature, his good works. He says, although I myself might have confidence even in the flesh, if anyone else had a mind to put confidence in the flesh, in his own good works, in his own good nature, he says, I far more. Then he talks about how he used to live. He says, I was circumcised the eighth day as a good Hebrew boy. of the nation of Israel, of the tribe of Benjamin, a Hebrew of Hebrews, and as to the law, a Pharisee. Couldn't have gotten any higher in his nation. As to zeal, a persecutor of the church. As to the righteousness which is in the law, that is, trying to keep the law, found blameless. But whatever things were gained to me, those I have counted now as loss for the sake of Christ. He says, all of those things that I used to depend upon. And I want to say this again. I don't know how to say it any stronger. Listen to me carefully. If you are depending on anything, anything about how good you are, how much money you give, or what a fine citizen you are, what a good husband, what a good wife, what a good parent, what a good child, if you're depending on any single solitary thing in all of life, you name it, if you're depending on anything to get you accepted in the eyes of God, except the grace of God, my friend, it cannot happen. It will not happen. The only way any of us are made acceptable in the eyes of God is that we accept by faith the death of His Son at Calvary as the full payment for our sins. And when we receive His Son, we have Him. And to do otherwise is to base our acceptance on something within us. It cannot happen. It will not happen. It has never happened. It won't happen. It absolutely is impossible to happen. When I think about the millions and millions of people who ignorantly but genuinely believe that they're going to be accepted in the eyes of God based on how good they are, I want to tell you, my friend, it grieves my heart to think that you will live your whole life and die in ignorance and blindness, having been deceived by Satan and by false doctrine that has been taught you, that you're going to be accepted in the eyes of God because you've been good. If there's any illustration of that whatsoever, here it is in the life of the Apostle Paul. Because he says, all of those things that he counted here in Philippians, all those things that he counted as valuable and would make him accept in the eyes of God, he said he had an experience whereby he realized that could never be. And this is why this man, who was the worst enemy of the Church of Jesus Christ in his day, became their greatest promoter, their greatest asset, their greatest instructor, their greatest teacher, their greatest motivator, their greatest inspiration. The man who was their worst enemy became their dearest friend. How did it happen? Well, the Apostle Paul says something absolutely fantastic happened. And I want you to turn to Acts chapter 22. In the same accounts found in Acts 9, but usually we read that one. But let's read this out of Acts 22. Paul here is defending himself on an occasion. And I want you to notice what he says, first of all. Well, let's look at verse 3. I am a Jew born in Tarsus of Cilicia, but brought up in this city, educated under Gamaliel, strictly according to the law of our fathers, being zealous for God just as you all are today. Then verse 4 and 5 tells us something about his attitude before he became a Christian. And I persecuted this way, speaking of the Christian way, to the death, binding and putting both men and women into prison, as also the high priest and all the council of the elders can testify. From them I also received letters to the brethren and started off for Damascus in order to bring even those who were there into Jerusalem as prisoners to be punished. Now here's a man who's the enemy of the church. Now I want you to think about this, because there's a lot of truth I want you to evaluate for just a moment. Here's a man who's absolutely committed to the destruction of the last vestige of anything that even reminds you of Jesus Christ. Here he is. Verse 6, and it came about that as I was on my way approaching Damascus about noontime, a very bright light suddenly flashed from heaven all around me. And I fell to the ground and heard a voice saying to me, Saul, Saul, why persecutest thou me? Now watch this. Remember what Jesus said? Inasmuch as ye have done it unto one of the least of these, my brethren, you've done it to me. I want to say something to you. If you're one of those persons who is opposed to the church, you attack the church, you attack Christians, you don't like Christians, you don't like what we stand for, you don't like the Bible, you're against all this religious bit, you hate all this stuff, it reminds you of judgment and condemnation, you don't like any of that, and so you're absolutely opposed to it, and you oftentimes criticize the church and criticize Christians and criticize Jesus, I want to remind you of something. My friend, no matter who you may be pointing your finger at, Almighty God says you're pointing it toward Him. Jesus said, inasmuch as you treat one of these who is one of my children in a certain way, He says you're doing it to me. You put yourself under the condemnation and the judgment of God to attack and fight against the church, which is the body of Christ. And this is exactly what Paul was doing. He says, Verse 8, and I answered when Jesus said to him, Saul, Saul, why do you persecute me? I answered, who art thou, Lord? And he said to me, I am Jesus the Nazarene, whom you are persecuting. And those who were with me beheld the light to be sure, but did not understand the voice of the one who was speaking to me. And I said, what shall I do, Lord? And the Lord said to me, arise and go to Damascus, and there you will be told of all that has been appointed for you to do. But since I could not see because of the brightness of that light, I was led by the hand by those who were with me and came into Damascus. And a certain Ananias, a man who was devout by the standard of the law and well spoken of by all the Jews who were there, came to me and standing near said to me, Brother Saul, receive your sight. And at that very time I looked up at him. Now, the Apostle Paul had no interest in Jesus, though he believed in Jehovah God, the God of the Old Testament. No interest in Jesus. He hated the name of Jesus. I want to show you in a few moments. He said he blasphemed that name, and not only that, he tried to get other people to blaspheme that name under the threat of death. Here's a man who hated everything Christianity stands for. Now, here he is on his way to Damascus with papers from the high priest to bring more prisoners back, beat them, imprison them, or murder them, trying to get them to blaspheme the name of Jesus. When all of a sudden, with no warning, this light, this brilliant light, shines from heaven so brilliant, it blinds him. He falls down with the rest of his men, and they take him to Damascus, and Ananias comes and visits him. Let me ask you a question. Now, here's a terrible mistake people make. Listen to me very carefully. Many people say, well, I would be saved, but there's some things in my life I need to straighten up. God wouldn't accept me the way I am. When I look back in my past and see how much sin and disobedience and transgressing the law of God, and I've violated everything in the Bible, you mean to tell me that all I have to do is to come to Jesus and be accepted by God? Listen, when I get some things straightened out and I clean up my life, then I'm going to be a Christian. Let me ask you a question. What did the Apostle Paul clean up in his life? Not one thing. You know why? Listen, think about this. You remember what Paul said in Ephesians chapter 2? He said, wherein in times past, this is what we were like, dead in trespasses and sin. Let me ask you a question. Have you ever seen a dead man taking a bath? You've never seen a dead man or a woman doing anything because they're lifeless. Listen, a person who is spiritually dead can't clean up anything. There's no power within them to clean it up. Now, they can say, well, I'm not going to do this and do the other. They can't clean it up. There's no such thing as self-cleaning. Here's the man who is the most avowed enemy of the church. One moment he's on his way as a persecutor. The next moment, this man has been converted by the grace of God. I want you to think about this. Here's a man who had no interest in Jesus, God, anything but to destroy everything that reminded him of Christ. Vengeance, hostility, anger, and hatred in his heart. All of a sudden, with no warning, this man is lying flat on his face or flat on his back, and Jesus is talking to him, and he says, who art thou, Lord? You know why? Because he knew that was God speaking to him. Now, let me ask you a question. Could the Apostle Paul, Saul of Tarsus at that time, could Saul of Tarsus said, no, I hate you, Jesus. No, I'm not going to listen to anything you say. No, no, no, no, no, no. Could he have said that? Nobody has an absolute free will. There's a limitation on everybody's will. Because listen, God is still God, though some people may think they are. God is still in charge. He is omnipotent. He's still sitting on the throne. He is in charge. God only has an absolutely perfect free will. So we have a free will to some degree. But I do believe this, that when a person really and truly falls in love with Christ, when you really fall in love with the Lord Jesus and Jesus Christ is the Lord of your life and somehow deep down inside of you there's this devotion and love, you really want to do what God wants you to do. Because of who He is in you, because of who you are in Him. This is my own personal conviction. I do believe if you're growing in your intimacy with Him, and that growth has been going on for a period of time, and you love Him and you're devoted to Him, that God may require of you something. I'm not talking about salvation. God may require of you something that you don't like, you don't want to do, or you're afraid to do, you just absolutely scared to do it. and you just may have, you may have an absolute rebellion. God, I absolutely cannot do it. I can't. Ultimately, you cannot help yourself. If you love Him, I love this song. Listen to this. Oh, love that will not let me go, I rest my weary soul in Thee. That's the grace of God. That's the love of God poured out in our hearts. If you can just disobey Him and disobey Him and disobey Him and disobey Him and disobey Him, and you're not torn up on the inside, you need to ask yourself some real serious questions about your relationship to God. My friend, the next time you get a little proud and egotistical and think you're doing pretty good, you just go back and read Ephesians chapter 2. No dead man or woman can find anything within their dead self that makes them acceptable in the eyes of God. It is the love of God. It is the grace of God. It is the goodness of God poured out in our hearts. This God of patience and loving kindness, knowing that we're children growing and being conformed and being transformed into His likeness, He's patient and loving and kind and forgiving. You know why? Because listen to this. Think about this. The God who saved us has already seen the end. He knows what we're all going to be like when we take our last breath. Think about that. He knows what we're going to be like when we take our last breath. He knows everything that's going to happen the rest of your life. And the reason, if I can put it in human terms, that God is so excited is that He knows that no matter where you are, that conforming, transforming experience of changing everything about us is in process. And sometimes we may say, no, God. And He just keeps doing what? He has the most profound way of just putting a little bit of pressure that just becomes more pressure and more pressure and more pressure and more pressure till I say, okay, God, okay. Is that chastisement? No. You know what that is? That is the gentle love of a gracious Father. God, listen, God wants to motivate us out of love, not condemnation and judgment. And so Paul says, he says, by the grace of God, I am what I am. And he says, the only thing that you'll ever find me glorying in is the cross, because that's what happened to him. Jesus paid his sin debt.
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7: I remember before I preached the first sermon in my life, my mother came in the bedroom and she said, "I have a verse of scripture I want you to read." And so she pointed out this verse in Joshua, "This book of the law shall not depart from your mouth, but you shall meditate on it

day and night, so that you may be careful to do according to all that is written in it. Then you'll make your way prosperous, and then you'll have success. I can honestly say this, that my most favorite thing in life is to open the Word of God

0: is you focus your attention on a passage of Scripture, asking God to speak to your heart, show you what He's trying to say to you. You're reading His Word, you're seeing what He's saying. And you see, there's a difference in praying and reading the Scripture and just praying. And haven't you read some Scriptures that you wanted driven into your heart, that you'd not forget, because you knew in your heart God was trying to say something to you? Just casually reading the Scriptures, not meditating, it is reading the Scripture, talking to God, listening to Him. It's all three things together.
1: 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On the next In Touch program, all Christians have received the transforming grace of God, and as a result, we have a responsibility. 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
2: 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This is Ken Ham, the CEO of the ministry behind the Answers Bible Curriculum. Yesterday, we learned that the Bible's infallible proofs of Christ's resurrection are His appearances afterward. Some of His followers saw the resurrected Savior on at least 10 occasions before He ascended to heaven, and they were willing to die to proclaim it. Now, Christ didn't just appear before people. His followers worshipped Him and clung to His feet. Christ showed them the scars on His hands, feet, and side, and He even invited Thomas to touch them. He also ate with the disciples and taught them. The Apostle Paul tells us that Christ appeared to over 500 people at one time. Yes, Jesus really did rise from the dead.
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4: June 17th, our biggest influence. Who has had the greatest effect on your life? Was it your mom, grandma, uncle, dad, teacher? Whoever this person was, they helped determine who you wanted to be and how you wanted to live. It could have been their charisma, wisdom, or the care they always showed you. Whatever it was, something stood out, and that helped shape the person you are today. See, role models and influencers, they affect our outlook on life. But this effect can be good or bad. It can either cloud our judgment or clear a path to it. Today, we'll hear from John Cartwright, a man who learned early on the need to have one ultimate primary influence in his life. Who was it? Well, I'll let him tell you. He's here to share with us his true story on this Unshackled Daily Devotional.
5: It wasn't my dad, although he influenced me profoundly, taking us to church and coaching my brothers and me constantly in sports. I earned 10 varsity letters in high school, football, basketball, and baseball. And it wasn't Thelma who changed my life, although I fell in love with her in high school. On what would have been our last date, because I wasn't saved, we went to an evangelism crusade where I received Christ as my Savior. It was Jesus who changed my life. 30 major colleges offered me scholarships, but I accepted an appointment to the U.S. Naval Academy. At the academy, I had a Christian roommate, and we started a Bible study that God blessed. My success in sports led to interviews where I gave my testimony and lost my fear of public speaking. My last year at the academy, we beat Army, and I was named Back of the Week by the press because of my successful passing. God was always my strong right arm. Thelma and I married after graduation, and I spent 6 months as the assistant plebe football coach before fulfilling my sea duty in Vietnam. After several years, God called me to the ministry. I've been a pastor now for more than 20 years, and leading someone to Christ is better than any victory on the sports field.
4: The Apostle Paul writes in Romans chapter 12, verse 2, "And be not conformed to this world, but be ye transformed by the renewing of your mind, that ye may prove what is that good and

0: acceptable and perfect will of God. 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Only then, if we are listening to Him above all else, will we be transformed and able to discern the will of God. John was guided in unexpected ways, but with each step, God's purpose was revealed. He followed the direction of the most important person in his life, and in so doing, he discovered the incredible blessings God had for him. So why not ask yourself today, is God your greatest influence? 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
1: Psalm 77. I cried unto God with my voice, even unto God with my voice, and he gave ear unto me. In the day of my trouble I sought the Lord. My sore ran in the night and ceased not. My soul refused to be comforted. I remembered God and was troubled. I complained and my spirit was overwhelmed. Selah. Thou holdest mine eyes waking. I am so troubled that I cannot speak. I have considered the days of old, the years of ancient times. I call to remembrance my song in the night. I commune with mine own heart, and my spirit made diligent search. Will the Lord cast off forever? And will he be favorable no more? Is his mercy clean gone forever? Doth his promise fail forevermore? Hath God forgotten to be gracious? Hath he in anger shut up his tender mercies? Selah. And I said, this is my infirmity, but I will remember the years of the right hand of the Most High.
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3: The first part of the book of Ruth tells us about the fact that God had a plot of land for every Jew that went into the promised land. Now the ones that were in the, didn't go in, they didn't get this. But that plot of land was to stay in their family forever if possible. It would go from one generation to another generation and so forth. Well, as you know, from verses 1 and 2, and God wanted the Jews to stay in the land. He would take care of them and so forth. But as you remember, Amalek and Ruth and their two sons left the land because of a famine in the land. So they went to a place called Moab. Now the Jews and the Moabites did not get along, but they went there anyway, and the two sons married Moabite wives, which was not supposed to happen in that day. Now it doesn't say why, but after they'd been there some time, I think they're there for a total of 10 years or so, Amalek passed away, and the two sons passed away, leaving Naomi, Amalek's wife, who was a Jew, and the two married ladies.
4: Daughter-in-laws.
3: Yes, daughter-in-laws. Their husbands died. And so there you have Naomi, who was a Jewish lady, but also a lady that loved God. And wherever she was, she lived before God, and people knew it. And that's the way we are to be. Wherever we are, wherever God wants us, that's where we're to be, and we're to live for Him. Well, Naomi said to the two ladies, you are Moabites, your husbands have died, you need to just stay in the land of Moab, and you look for husbands down the road. I'm going to return to Israel. It doesn't say, it would indicate that Elimelech made a mistake when he went to Moab. But anyway, regardless, Naomi was there. She loved God. Everybody knew it. And these two girls who had been married to the sons had to make up their minds what they were going to do. Ruth, who was a Gentile, not a Jew, she was a Moabite, a Gentile, she decided that she would go with Naomi wherever she went. And she would also accept Naomi's God. The other girl decided to stay in Moab, and it doesn't say anything about her from there on. But Naomi decided to go back, but they had sold the land. You were to sell the land to somebody in the family if you sold it, because that land was to stay forever in that family. Well, Elimelech had sold the land, and evidently there was a kinsman who is or a person of the family that bought it. And so it was still in the family because he was in the family. Whoever bought it was called a kinsman redeemer. Now, Jesus Christ was our kinsman redeemer. He came to earth as a man. He had a perfect life on the earth, never sinned one time with his mouth, with his actions, or anything. And he told his disciples, which he had, that they were to do what he did when he came. He raised the sick, he healed the sick, he led people to the Lord, he did all kinds of things, but the whole thing, everything he did had to do with the Father in heaven. He said, Father, I'll do whatever you want me to do, and that's what he did. So he was our kinsman redeemer. We have a kinsman. His name is Jesus. And you have to understand, as this story goes along, exactly what a person is supposed to do. We were Gentiles, all of us, just like Ruth. And Ruth said to Naomi, if you're going to go back to the land, I'll go with you. I will be a part of your family, and I will... Your kinsman redeemer is my kinsman redeemer. Your God is my God. So they returned as we go into chapter 3. And chapter 3, verse 1 says, then Naomi, the mother-in-law, said to her, My daughter, shall I not seek rest for thee, that it may be well with you? Naomi had told Ruth, you ought to stay here, you're a Moabite, get a Moabite husband and everything's going to be cool. But Ruth said, no, I'll go wherever you go, your God will be my God. So Naomi gave in, and they headed back to, in this case, Bethlehem. You've probably heard of that place. Yes. Now, so he said, my daughter, I will seek rest for you that it may be well with you. Now, what she meant was, I will try among the Jews to find a husband for you. That's what she meant. So that you'll have children, etc., etc., and so on. And she'd accepted her as part of the family. So, whoever the kinsmen were also her kinsmen. Now, you need to understand this, because this is exactly what God did for us. We have a kinsman redeemer. His name is Jesus. Now keep that in mind. He came to receive us into his family. So, Ruth said, I'll seek rest, Naomi said, I'll seek rest for you, a kinsman redeemer, meaning I'll find somebody for you to marry. And so verse 2, and now is not Boaz our kindred, with whose maidens thou were. Ruth had gleaned in the field, that's what, because Naomi and her and Elimelech had sold the land, she didn't have anything. She had nothing. When she came back, somebody else had bought the land, another kinsman, and so that is what she, how she's going to operate here as a human being. Okay, verse 2, and now is not Boaz our kindred. So, Ruth had already told her that she had gleaned in Boaz's field, and from the way Ruth talked, Boaz had fell in love with her. He owned land, and so forth, and we're going to see how someone that knows the Lord will tell another person, in this case Ruth, what to do in order to become a child of God. And then that's what this pictures. Boaz was a kinsman of theirs, so Naomi thinks that Boaz is the one that she is to marry. So she's going to try to set this up. Verse 2, and now is not Boaz our kinsman, with whose maiden thou was? Behold, he winnowed barley tonight in the threshing floor. And so what he's saying to her, I want you to claim him as your kinsman redeemer. Now here's the issue. Christ is our kinsman redeemer. We have to claim him. And we're going to see what Ruth has to do in order to make this possible. In our situation, we have to claim Christ. It's more than just wanting him. We have to claim him as our Savior and Lord. Okay, verse 3. Wash thyself, therefore, anoint thyself. This is Naomi talking to Ruth. Put thy garment upon thee, and get thee down to the floor. She means the threshing floor. But make not yourself known unto the man until he shall have finished eating and drinking. So, she is going to tell Ruth what she is to do to receive this man as her kinsman redeemer. It's the same thing we have to do, and I'll show you, to receive Christ. It's really interesting. Verse 3. So he told her to get ready. There's four things we're to do to receive Christ. And I want you, you don't need to go to it, but you can write it down, look at it later. Titus 3:5. In order to come to Christ today, you have to be born again. We were born the first time by the Father in heaven through our earthly parents. We were born in that way, but we didn't come from our earthly parents. We came from God. Now, everybody needs to know where they came from. I talk about that. And we need to know that God the Father wanted us to be born on the earth. So we need to understand it. That doesn't save us. That doesn't get us to be in the family of God. But we know where we came from. We came from God. All right. Through our parents. Now, John 3:7, we are not fit for heaven until we are born again. Being born again means you're born the second time. You were born the first time through your parents. Now you're going to be born the second time, we might say through the Holy, by the Holy Spirit, to God. By the Holy Spirit to God through Christ. He came to be our kinsman redeemer. Okay, we are to be anointed by the Holy Spirit. Look at 1 John 2:20. Some people are not taught this, but they need to be. And so we'll go to 1 John. I'm going to take my time with this tonight because this is extremely important that you understand. 1 John, and we want 2:20, right. But you have an unction from the Holy One, and you know all things. So we should know from what teaching of the Word of God that we have one that we are to be born again through Christ. So the Spirit of God is head and guide unto us into all truth. Look at 1 John 2:27. It's quite of interesting to me that some churches teach about the first birth, but they don't talk about this. But the anointing which you have received from him, by, it's the Holy Spirit in you, and you need not that any man teach you, but the same anointing teaches you of all things, and is truth, and is no lie, and even as it has taught you, you shall abide in him. That's talking about the Holy Spirit. The sad thing today is that many people that call themselves Christian have not been taught about the Holy Spirit. You must have the Holy Spirit to guide you into what the Holy Spirit says, what God says in his Word. The Holy Spirit is to teach us, and we're going to understand that. There's also pastors and prophets and people like that, that and Sunday school teachers and so on that teach us, but we are taught by the Holy Spirit. Look at 1 Corinthians 2, verse 9. 1 Corinthians 2 and verse 9. It's important that we see this. Corinthians is right after Romans. 1 Corinthians and chapter 2. Hallelujah. This book is so important. I can't tell you how important it is. 2:9. Okay. But it is written, eye has not seen nor ear heard, neither have entered into the heart of man, the things which God prepared for them that love him. But God revealed them to us by what?
4: His Spirit.
3: By his what?
4: Holy Spirit.
3: The Holy Spirit has to teach you. You don't teach yourself. You don't do your own thing. You do what the Holy Spirit says. For by his Spirit, for the Spirit searches all things, even the deep things of God. That's where you learn the Word of God is by the Holy Spirit. And you need to see that. You don't teach yourself. Nothing else teaches you about the truth of the kinsman redeemer except the Holy Spirit. The Spirit of God is to lead and guide us into all truth. We looked at that. 1 John 2:27. We already looked at it. Now, that's verse 3. Now go to verse, we'll go to, well, let's go to verse 3. 3:3. Wash your thoroughs therefore. Anoint yourself. Put on thy raiment upon thee. And get thee down to the floor. This is Naomi talking to Ruth. Go down to the threshing floor. But make not thyself known to the man until he has finished eating and drinking. And it shall be that when he lies down, he shall mark the place where he lies. Thou shalt go in and uncover his feet, and lie down, he will tell you what thou shalt do. This is Naomi talking to Ruth. Wait till he eats, wait till he lays down and goes to sleep, and then you go and lie down with him, and he will tell you what to do. The kinsman redeemer will tell you what to do. Jesus tells us what to do in the Word of God. Now, he's going to tell us several things. You don't just come to church and you're okay. Some people believe that. Some people do it. They say, I'm going to heaven because I go to church. Not so. We're going to see here a lot of interesting things. Look at Romans 3:22. Even the righteousness of God, which is by faith of Jesus Christ unto all, and of all them that believe, for there is no difference. He's our kinsman redeemer. We have to come to Christ in order to be saved. Makes it very clear in the scriptures. We need something he has, we don't. We're not born with, at the first birth, we're not born with the righteousness of God. And without the righteousness of God, you cannot get into heaven. We need to understand that. Christ has something we need. And our kinsman redeemer. And so, anyway, verse 4, and it shall be when he lies down, you shall mark the place where he lies. This is Naomi telling Ruth what to do. A believer is to tell a lost person what to do to be saved. That's the point. It's making here. Naomi is a Christian. She belongs to the Lord. And she's going to tell Ruth, who is a lost person, a Gentile, besides, how to get saved. So, and the point is, we have to claim Jesus Christ as our Savior. Now, we have to, that's claim Christ, we have to trust him, but you must speak it with your mouth. It's not just thinking about it. It's not just dreaming about it, or none of that stuff. You have to use your mouth and so forth. Okay, verse 5. And she said unto her, Naomi to Ruth, all that thou sayest unto me, Ruth is talking to Naomi, all that you're saying I will do. Mm-hmm. Now that's important. Whatever you tell me how to receive Christ, I'll do it. There were other people on the threshing floor, but you must speak personal words to him. listening to me? You have to speak to Christ, our kinsman redeemer, to be saved. That's very important. Now, we are to tell lost people about the kinsman redeemer. And we are to tell them how to come to Christ and be a Christian. That's what Naomi did, even in Moab. Wherever God has you, you should live a Christian life and tell lost people how to get saved, how to come to the kinsman redeemer. This book shows us how that's done. Now, verse 6, and she went down to the floor and did according to all that her mother-in-law said to her. When Boaz had eaten and drunk, verse 7, his heart was merry. He went to lie down at the heap, into the heap of grain, and she came softly, uncovered his feet, and lay down. This was a personal thing. Salvation is a personal thing between you and God. You have to understand that. And it came to pass at midnight, verse 8, that the man was startled, turned himself, and behold, a woman lay at his feet. Interesting. Verse 9, and he said, who art thou? And she answered, I'm Ruth, your handmaiden. Spread therefore your skirt over your handmaiden, for thou art a near kinsman. Now, she is speaking to him with her mouth. She announced why she was there. And the interesting thing about it was he had been waiting for her. He loved her. God loves everybody. God loves people. And he is going to tell her that he loves her. Go to verse 10. It says, and he said, blessed be thou of the Lord, my daughter, for thou hast shown more kindness in the latter end than the beginning, inasmuch as thou followed not young men, nor whether rich or poor. In other words, she chose a kinsman redeemer of Naomi on purpose, and he had already loved her, but they have to go through some things here, as we're going to see. But here's the point. She came to him. Christ first came to us. Boaz made himself available there and actually invited her to go out and get grain in his field. But that didn't save her. She had to come to him and say, will you cover me? I give myself to you. That's how we get saved. We come to Christ and we say, I give myself to you. You got it? That's what a lot of people don't understand. There's people in churches that do not understand this truth. But this is a picture of how you get saved. How you get into God's kingdom. So, God came for us, he died for us, he loves us, but we have to come to him for our salvation. You can't get saved by being good, going to church, be baptized, any of that stuff. I was all of that stuff, and I wasn't a Christian. God will lead you, he will try to lead everyone, but only certain ones will follow what he says do. In my case, my wife was going to church one Sunday, I didn't go. She was driving down the road, got morning sickness, pulled off the side of the road, look up the hill, there was a church. She said, I don't feel like going any further. I'm going to go. She was by herself. I didn't go. She went to that church. She liked it. She got with the ladies, and they prayed for me. I didn't know this, but they were praying for me. God was working this out. And she started going to this church, and eventually I started going, and they taught how to be saved in that church. And I said, I want that. And I went one night. She couldn't go. She was still sick, was being pregnant. And I went, and I went up the invitation and spoke out of my mouth to receive Christ. And right then I was saved. That's the way God worked with me. Now, the way he worked here, Naomi went to Moab. Ruth, the Moabitess, liked the way she lived because she lived for Christ. And she said, I'll go back with you, and you'll be my parent, so to speak, and your God will be my God. That's how we get saved. We have to understand it's right here in the Word of God. Verse 11. And now, my daughter, fear not. I will do to thee all that you require. For all the city of my people does know that you are a virtuous woman. And she, verse 11, she was a virtuous woman, but that didn't save her. Being good or trying to follow the rules don't save you. It's important to do those things, but that doesn't save you. Christ does. Mm-hmm. And so she had to go to him and ask him to cover her, meaning be her Savior in a sense. Kinsman Redeemer. She's now going to be in the family. Now it is true I am a near kinsman. Howbeit, there's a kinsman nearer than I. I think this other guy had bought Imelech's property. A family member could redeem the property and buy it, but, interesting enough, every 50 years, the property went back to the original owner. Mm-hmm. So it would eventually come back to her, to Naomi, but not at that time. She had nothing until Ruth did what she did, and then Boaz bought her property. But we're going to see he had to go through something first. In verse 12 it says, there's somebody closer than I. Verse 13, tarry this night, and it shall be in the morning, that if he will perform unto thee the part of a kinsman, well, let him do the kinsman's part. But if he will not do the part of a kinsman to thee, then will I do the part of a kinsman to thee, as the Lord liveth, lie down until the morning. So, there, this other guy had bought Imelech's property when he left to go to Moab. So they no longer owned it in that sense until the 50th year later. So, verse 14. And she laid down at his feet until the morning. She rose up before one could recognize another. And he said, let it not be known that a woman came into the floor. Once again, he was protecting her, although this thing hadn't been settled. Verse 15. He said, bring me the cloak that you had upon you and hold it out. She held it. He measured 6 measures of barley and laid it on her, and she went into the city. He blessed her, even though this actual marriage or born-again experience hadn't taken place yet. So she went into the city, and when she came to her mother-in-law, she said, verse 16, how hast thou fared, my daughter? And she told her all the man had done to her. She said, these 6 measures of barley gave he to me, for it verse 17, for he said unto me, go not empty unto my mother-in-law. So he blessed her, 18, and she said, sit still, my daughter, until you know how the matter will fall. For the man will not rest until he has finished this the thing this day. Now, once again, being good or being a church member is not going to get you to heaven. You've got to understand that tonight. God is not receiving your effort and my effort today. The work of redemption is His work in its entirety. Yes?
5: Well, I learned this years back, but when she, you know how Naomi instructed her and to take the, and cover his feet, that was because he would get cold. And so when he kind of wakes up, he sees her at his feet.
3: Exactly.
5: And then when he covers her, that's kind of like a marriage agreement thing.
3: Kind
5: he
3: of.
5: Covers,
3: but
5: well,
3: he said.
5: In the Eastern culture, you know, that
3: yeah,
5: Eastern culture,
3: right.
5: That was a kind of a.
3: Well, we're going to see how it ends up.
5: Yeah.
3: And says you're resting in Him, or you're trying to earn your salvation, and you cannot earn it.
5: No.
3: Understand that. There's nothing you can do to earn your salvation. She gave everything you had, was in the church 24 hours a day, that wouldn't save you.
5: No.
3: It's all about Jesus. Him.
5: Yes.
3: Now, Ruth came all the way from another from the land of Moab. We're going to go to chapter 4 now. And the Moabites and the Jews didn't get along. And they were strangers to God in a lot of ways. And from God without hope in the world is us. And but we're made nigh by the blood of Christ. We have the blood of Christ is so important. That's pictures His death. We today are in the family of God. We're in His heart, and we'll be in His home. You need to understand that. But He will not knock the door down to get you. We always talk about Jesus knocking on the door of your heart. He will not open the door. You have to open it. A person has to open the door. The point is, have you opened the door to Christ? You have to invite Him in. You receive Christ by faith, not by works, not by keeping the law, not by being good. All those things are good, but it doesn't save you. Redemption is a romance because God loves us. He redeems us if we invite Him. That's why in a marriage, you haven't got much of a marriage unless the two agree that they love each other and they want to do everything they can for each other and so on. And that's the way it is with Christ. Okay, chapter 4, verse 1. If you have a question at any time, don't hesitate to ask. I'm telling you what the Bible says. Then went Boaz up to the gate. Now he went to the town of Bethlehem. It had a wall around it, I think. And there was a gate where people came in and out. At that gate was where they had the court. The judges were there. They had court there. They had city business there. Everything was done at the gate. So Boaz went to the gate of Bethlehem. Sat down there, and behold, a kinsman of whom Boaz spoke came by, unto whom he said, Ho, such a one, turn aside, sit down here. He turned aside and sat down. So the man that Boaz needed to talk to showed up. The gate was the courthouse. The man who wanted him to see came by. He was nearer kinsman to Naomi than Boaz. He owned their property. When Amalek left with Naomi and the two sons to go to Moab, he sold the property to this kinsman. Verse 2, he took 10 men of the elders of the city and said, sit down here, and they sat down. Now, a court was in session. The men at the gate were judges. Verse 3, it all has to be official. And he said unto the kinsman Naomi, who's come out of the country of Moab, sell the plot of land which was our brother Amalek's. He's telling the story here that Amalek had sold the land to this kinsman, this other kinsman. So when Naomi came back to land, she didn't have anything. The property had to be redeemed before a person could be redeemed. Very interesting. Verse 4. And I thought to tell you, saying, buy it before the inhabitants and before the elders of my people. If thou redeem it, redeem it. But if you will not redeem it, then tell me, that I may know, for there's none to receive it but crime thee and I after thee. And he said, this is interesting, the other guy said, I'll redeem it. I will sell it. I will give it back to Naomi. I'll buy it. Maybe he didn't own it, I don't know. But anyway, he was going to make sure Naomi got her land back. Let's go to, he responds, I'll redeem it for Naomi. Now there's more than the property involved here. Verse 5, then said Boaz, what day thou buyest the field of Naomi, you must buy it also of Ruth, who is now in the family. The Moabitess, the wife of the dead, to raise up the name of the dead upon his inheritance. Because she had married the son, she was now in the family. And so this guy, if he bought the land and gave it Naomi, he would have to marry Ruth. That was the law. That was the law. So he said in verse 5, you have to marry Ruth the Moabitess, because she had married a son of Amalek who had died. She was tied to this property. If the man married her, he would jeopardize his own property. So he said, well, I guess I can't redeem it. So he said, no. So now it's up to Boaz. Verse 6. And the kinsman said, I cannot redeem it for myself, lest I mar my own inheritance. Redeem thou my right for thyself. I cannot redeem it. So the other kinsman said, I can't do this. I can't marry the lady. It's impossible. And also we have to understand, it's impossible for the law to redeem us. And so, we read scriptures already. You put down Romans 3:20, 2 Corinthians 3:9, and 2 Corinthians 3:7. They all talk about this. They needed a Savior to deliver them from the law. The law would only condemn them. The law cannot redeem you. We are to follow the Ten Commandments, which is the law, but they don't redeem you. You don't get saved because you don't have any other God, or you don't have any of this other stuff. So we need a kinsman redeemer to save us, one who can give his life for us, and Jesus died on the cross for our sins. That makes him a legitimate kinsman redeemer to take us in. Now, and it talks a lot about marriage in heaven. It's very interesting. It does. It said we're going to be married to Christ. in eternity. So it's kind of interesting here. Verse 7. Now, this was the manner in former times in Israel concerning redeeming and concerning chains to confirm all things. A man took off his shoe, gave it to his neighbor, and this was the testimony in Israel. Boaz is acting for her here. Look at Ephesians 6:15. Ephesians 6:15. Ephesians 6:15. And your feet shod with the preparation of the gospel of peace. You got to have the right everything for us to be saved, is really what that's talking about. Now, verses 8 to 10. Therefore, the kinsman said to Boaz, buy it for yourself. So he drew off his shoe, and which is part of the ritual. And Boaz said to the elders and all the people, you are witnesses this day that I have bought all that was Amalek's and all that was Chilion's, this is two sons, and Mahlon's of the hand of Naomi. Moreover, Ruth the Moabitess, the wife of Mahlon, have I purchased to be my wife, to raise up the name of the dead, upon his inheritance, that the name of the dead shall not be cut off from among his brethren and from the gate of his place. You are witnesses this day. Very interesting. So, first he redeemed the property, then he redeemed Ruth. He will marry her, and I got news, he'll marry us. The people witnessed this. Verse 11. All the people were in the gate, and the elders, we are the witnesses. The Lord make the woman who is coming to your house like Rachel and Leah, which two did build the house of Israel, and do thou worthy in Ephrathah, and be famous in Bethlehem. Well, he was. So, that is the process of salvation. Jesus is our kinsman redeemer. We have to come to him and ask him to be our Savior. There is no other way to be saved. You could be the most perfect person on the earth. There isn't one. There was only one. His name was Jesus. But you could be near perfect, just a lovely person, do everything right, supposedly. But still, you have to come to the Redeemer and give yourself to him and say to him, I'll do anything you want. Whatever you want me to do, wherever you want me to be, whatever, I'm yours. And if you came to Christ in any other way, you're not saved. You need to understand that. There's a lot of people that go to church that aren't saved. They think they're saved because they go to church. And it's not true. They will not be in heaven when the time comes if they don't come to Christ personally and accept him as their Lord, Savior and Lord. That's why it's important. That's what it says. Romans, I'll show you that in the scriptures. I have many times. But go to Romans 10:9. It's very important. Somebody wants to know about salvation. They have to go to Romans 10 and verse 9. This is very important. And it says, if thou wilt confess with thy mouth, underline mouth, You have to speak it out of your mouth. The Lord Jesus Christ, and shall believe in your heart. You confess it with your mouth, you believe it in your heart, that, and here it says, you will confess with your mouth the Lord Jesus. That means he has the right to tell us what to do, where to live, what we're to be doing on this earth. And shall believe in your heart that God raised him from the dead, thou shalt be saved, period. For with the mouth, verse 10, for with the heart man believeth unto righteousness, with the mouth confession is made unto salvation. So, if you haven't confessed Jesus Christ with your mouth, you're not saved.
5: It always says, doesn't it say in the word that with your heart, your mouth speaks, you know, from your heart? Usually what's in your heart.
3: Yeah, what you...
5: come out your mouth.
3: Yes. What you speak out of your mouth is what you are. And what you speak out of your mouth is what you will become on this earth. If you talk about you're sick all the time, you'll be sick. If you talk about you're healed in Christ's name, you're healed in Christ's name. In fact, we passed out, and if you didn't get one of these tonight, we have 19 things to say out of your mouth concerning healing.
5: They're on the where you sign in the guest book.
3: There are some on the tables, and there's some out where you be sure you get one. Speak it out loud before the Lord. It's very important. Okay, now, so, let's see. All right, let's go to verse 12. Let thy house be like the house of Perez, whom Tamar bore unto Judah, of the seed which the Lord shall give thee of this young woman. Verse 13, so Boaz took Ruth, she was his wife, and when he went into her, the Lord gave her conception, and she bore a son. Verse 14, and the woman said unto Naomi, blessed be the Lord, who has not left you this day without a kinsman, that his name may be famous in Israel. So, she not only was to marry him, she was to have children of him. The people of Bethlehem are happy over the events that were taking place in the life of Boaz. Naomi will have a kinsman to carry on the line of Elimelech. Now it will be through Boaz. Jesus Christ ended up as our kinsman redeemer. I just wanted you to put that in there. Okay, verse 15 and 16. He shall be unto thee a restorer of your life, a nourisher of your old age. For thy daughter-in-law who loved thee, who is better to thee than seven sons, has given him birth. And Naomi took the child, laid him in her bosom, and became nurse to him. She nursed him, Naomi. She was the grandmother, so to speak. So Naomi will have a kinsman to carry on the line of Elimelech. Now it will be through Boaz. And so on. Christ is our kinsman redeemer. The child is Naomi's grandson. Now 17. And the woman, her neighbors, gave him a name, saying, there is a son born to Naomi, but it's actually to Ruth. But it's Naomi was in the family. They called his name Obed. Now he became famous because he was the father of Jesse, the father of King David, which also means all the way down past David to Jesus.
5: So Ruth was his great-grandmother.
3: That is correct. Yes. So Obed was his name. It's very interesting. That's number 17. His name, Obed means servant or worshiper is what it means. Very important. Naomi's estate would go to this son of Boaz and Ruth. He would have her property, but it'd be in the family.

0: he would have her property, but it be in the family. Obed is the father of Jesse and the father of David. I said that. Okay. Verse 18. Now, 18 to 22 to the end here. Now, these are the generations of Perez. Perez begot Hezron. Hezron begot Ram. Ram begot Abinadab. Abinadab begot Nashon. Nashon begot Solomon. Solomon begot Boaz. Boaz begot Obed. Obed begot Jesse. Jesse begot David, King David. So, she entered into, by marrying Boaz, she entered into the line, actually, of King David and Christ. And so do you, because your kinsman redeemer is Christ. That puts you in the family of God. Listen to me now. And that makes you a part of what God's family is inheriting, will have, both now and in.
1: 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Dear Heavenly Father, I'm a sinner and lost, but I believe that the Lord Jesus Christ died on the cross for me, and that He rose from the dead on the third day, and right now I receive the Lord Jesus Christ as my personal Savior and Lord. 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Our phone number is 962-1477. 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
3: I was 41 and running my own construction company in Milwaukee when I met Judy, who had an 8-year-old daughter. Attracted to her beauty, I proposed even though I knew she didn't love the Lord as I did. On the drive up to Mackinac Island to get married, she flew apart, and I should have turned back. But I wanted to be a man of my word, so we married. The next day, she screamed at me not to talk about Jesus, saying she was running the show now. Jesus had spared my life in a motorcycle accident and then kept my leg from being amputated, so I had to tell others about him. But the closer I was drawn to him, the greater the gap in our marriage. We had been married about 4 years when I suffered a construction accident that crushed my right heel and damaged my face. Judy didn't want to be married to a cripple, so she divorced me. For more than 4 years, my foot was swollen. I worked, but my income dwindled. An inner-city pastor asked me to help him teach at a nearby prison. Still limping, I went. The pastor didn't show up, but 52 men did. I told them the only way to stay out of jail was to stay in God's will. I taught for more than an hour. Then I prayed with the men, and 4 were saved. Afterward, they came up and hugged me. I am still leading a Bible study in that prison, teaching men that Jesus will set you free. I'm Charlie Cook. And if the Son, therefore, shall make you free, ye shall be free indeed.
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4: Hi, I'm Pastor Keith Manley with today's reflection of grace. Sometimes life throws storms at us. Sometimes it's several at the same time. Financial struggles, health scares, broken relationships, one thing after another. But Isaiah 41:10 reminds us, "Do not fear, for I am with you. Do not be dismayed, for I am your God." Friend, fear paralyzes us, but faith mobilizes us to face the task that is before us. When fear creeps in, turn it over to God. His strength will be your anchor, and His promises, they're your shield. Choose faith today, and fear has no power when God

we have the six woes that are articulated by Isaiah. Woe unto them that join house to house and lay field to field, which is basically an articulation of materialism. And of truth, houses, many houses are desolate. There's a judgment coming as a result of that. That's woe number one. Woe number two, woe unto them that rise up early in the morning and that they may follow strong drink and continue till night, till wine inflame them. And that's woe number two. Woe number three, woe unto them that draw iniquity with cords of vanity and sin, as it were, with a cart rope. And boy, what a graphic description of what we witness too frequently as the gay pride parades that not only indulge in what God regards as sin, but celebrates it publicly, in which the public condones it and encourages it and so forth. That form of rebellion that say, quote, let him make speed and haste his work that we may see it. And let the counsel of the Holy One of Israel draw nigh and come that we may know it. A cynical challenge to God himself. Wow. Woe number three. Woe number four, woe unto them that call evil good and good evil, put darkness for light and light for darkness, that put bitter for sweet and sweet for bitter. An indictment of our educational establishment and certainly an indictment of the very culture that surrounds our courts, our legislatures, and of course our executive. And woe unto them that are wise in their own eyes and prudent in their own sight, which is an indictment to put man's judgment ahead of God's. So those are woes number four and five. The sixth one is woe unto them that are mighty to drink wine, men of strength to mingle strong drink, which justify the wicked for reward and take away the righteousness of the righteous from him. That's number six of the six woes of Isaiah 5. So let's start. Micah's going to take in first the judges. And we could go back to Exodus 18 and notice Moses' appointments and the importance here. We'll just go on here at this point. First verse of Micah chapter 3. Thought you'd never get there, didn't you? And I said, hear, I pray you, O heads of Jacob and ye princes of the house of Israel, is it not for you to know judgment? Now, this is one of three hear, I pray yous in this passage. This is the second of three of them. We had one in chapter 1. We'll have another one in chapter 3 and another one in chapter 6 to the end. So there's actually three of those. These are judges and magistrates, the same as Isaiah had in view that we've just skimmed through the woes there. Isaiah chapter 1, he said, hear the word of the Lord, ye rulers of Sodom, and give ear to the law of our God, ye people of Gomorrah. And so that's the parallel, if you will, here that we have in front of us. Is it not for you to know judgment? In other words, these are people that should have known better. Was it not their special duty and responsibility to know justice? The average citizen might be confused on some of these issues, but not the professional judges. They were without excuse. That's the thought here. And they were not unknowledgeable, but they were deliberately perverting justice. This is not a sin of ignorance, it's a sin of deliberate intent. That's what the indictment here is. They were thus inexcusably aware of the judgment that awaits them for their deeds, because each one of these are going to get their own retaliation, if you will. Romans chapter 2 deals with this, where Paul says, therefore thou art inexcusable, O man, whosoever thou art that judgest. For wherein thou judgest another, thou condemnest thyself, for thou that judgest doest the same things. So there's a retaliation flavor to that whole thing. Their condemnation is greater when their deliberate failure lies in the very realm of their special duty. All of us would be guilty to some extent, but if you're a judge, it's more intense. There's less excuse, if you will. Micah, verse 2, who hate the good and love the evil, who pluck off their skin from off them and their flesh from off their bones, that hate the good and love the evil. The Hebrew verbs there imply that these were habitual attitudes. They weren't exceptions. It was their natural, as a summary of their intrinsic conduct. They hate the good and they love the evil. That's not an occasional exception. That was their pattern, is the flavor of the Hebrew verbs. Eat the flesh of my people and flay their skin from off them. They break their bones and chop them in pieces as for the pot, as the flesh within the cauldron. In other words, they're like cannibals feeding on those whom it is their responsibility to defend. They're using idioms here that are pretty graphic. And this is far worse than the issues we saw in the previous chapter, because here
They're attacking the people.

0: themselves feeding on the lifeblood of the nation. Every variety of cruel oppression seems to have been resorted to in these ungodly judges that might rob them, their fellow men of their goods. You can never separate, by the way, property rights from personal freedom. Those are inextricably linked. We need to be sensitive to that. But anyway, only when God's judgment is upon them will they perceive the extent and the enormity of their abominable ways. They're not going to perceive. They're not going to realize how evil they are until they are under God's judgment. They're going to be shocked to discover how despicable they really are. And that's one of the questions we should ask ourselves. Has our own electorate in our own country yet awakened to the realities that now surround us? That's a question. Judge for yourselves. Psalm 14:4. Have all the workers of iniquity no knowledge? Who eat up my people as they eat bread and call not upon the Lord? This is a very pervasive theme all through the Scripture, not just here with Micah. Proverbs 30, verse 14, there is a generation whose teeth are as swords and their jaw teeth as knives to devour the poor from off the earth and the needy from among men. Wow. Heavy stuff. What a contrast this is to the shepherd that we experienced in chapter 2. The same theme is carried in the other prophets, by the way. The condemnation of Ezekiel 34 and the glorious prediction of Ezekiel 34. The first 10 verses were the condemnation, and the last few verses were the glorious prediction of the exception that will come when the good shepherd takes over and is in charge. But the offenders are not left to speculate on what the judgment of God will be. Micah's going to make that very clear here. Let's go on. Micah says, then shall they cry unto the Lord, but he will not hear them. He will even hide his face from them at that time, as they have behaved themselves ill in their doings. Wow. They won't realize it until they really get their comeuppance. See, Micah again sees the poetic justice in the day when the Lord will not hear them. They wouldn't hear the cries of their oppressed. Judges, God, the ultimate judge, will not hear them when they cry. This cry which God refuses to hear is the cry for deliverance from anguish only, not the cry that arises from true repentance of sin. They'll be sorry for what they did, but not enough to change it. In other words, they're not sorry for what they did, they're sorry they got caught, is another way to express the flavor of that. And since they refused to heed the cries of the needy, the Lord is going to recompense them in kind. That's sort of the flavor you're going to see all the way through here. What they did, they're going to get that done to them. They wouldn't listen to the needy. God's not going to listen to them when they scream. Jeremiah 11:11, same idea. Therefore, thus saith the Lord, behold, I will bring evil upon them which they shall not be able to escape. Though they shall cry unto me, I will not hearken unto them. Can you imagine what it must be like when you realize that God has his ears plugged, he won't hear you? Whoa. Proverbs 21:13, whoso stoppeth his ears at the cry of the poor, he also shall cry himself, but shall not be heard. This is the essence of hell, as we sometimes say. Simply God hiding his face from them. You and I can't imagine what it's like when God abandons us. The abandonment judgment of God, it's one of several judgments of God. It's probably one of the most shocking. When you imagine Samson on that third visit to Delilah. And when he was challenged, he realized he had lost his strength and that God had abandoned him. Can you imagine the shock? How he took that all for granted and abused it. But then when it's lost, Benjamin Franklin said, when the well is dry, we know the value of water. God hiding his face from them. We can't imagine what that means. Well, let's move on to the next group, the prophets. The conduct of false messengers was no better. The prophets that were supposed to deliver a message were delivering a false message. Ooh. Let's see what he says in verse 5 here. Thus saith the Lord, concerning the prophets that make my people err, that bite with their teeth and cry peace, and he that putteth not into their mouths, then they even prepare war against him. That make my people err. What a heavy responsibility for those that are teachers of our children or those that are manning the pulpits of our churches. that making people err, that are teaching falsely. Scary stuff. Scary stuff. The prophet Micah is talking about misled the people by not denouncing their sins, which call forth the displeasure of God. People's sins call forth the displeasure of God, and it's incumbent on them to call attention to that. And they weren't. They lulled the people of God into complacency and carnal security instead of declaring fearlessly the truth and will of God. Wow. How many churches do you have to visit to hear a preachment on the saving blood of Jesus Christ? Not some social issue, not some do-good social gospel. No, no. The redemption that was paid for by the shed blood of our Savior. Can you find that preached anywhere? Very rarely. That bite with their teeth and cry peace. In other words, they were fed a feel-good message. A feel-good message. They knew better. They were not prophets for Baal. We're not talking about false prophets in that sense. We're talking about these were prophets of the living God who knew the truth and preferred to speak lies. Boy, that's scary. That's scary. Well, here's what Micah says in verse 6. Therefore, night shall be unto you, and ye shall not have vision. It shall be dark unto you, and ye shall not divine. The sun shall go down over the prophets, and the day shall be dark over them. You just feel the gloom begin to surround. Since the outraged, the office of the prophet, there are several different ways that calamities will fall upon them. Darkness, incidentally, is a common figure for calamity and distress or disappointment. Isaiah 8:22, they shall look unto the earth and behold trouble and darkness, dimness of anguish, and they shall be driven to darkness. Amos chapter 5, woe unto you that desire the day of the Lord. To what end is it for you? The day of the Lord is darkness and not light. In other words, the day of the Lord, in terms of not daylight, but the time of the Lord's. We're going to get into more of that when we get into Joel especially. We're in the day of man right now. The day of the Lord is forthcoming. Different ballgame, and that's a whole other study. And it shall come to pass in that day, saith the Lord God, that I will cause the sun to go down at noon, and I will darken the earth in the clear day. Wow. That's probably both figuratively true in an allegorical sense, of course, and maybe also true on certain occasions in a very literal sense. Amos, by the way, also prophesied a famine of the word. Amos 8, 9, right in that area, he says, behold, the days come, saith the Lord, that I will send a famine in the land, not a famine of bread, nor a thirst for water, but of hearing the words of the Lord. And they shall be wander from sea to sea and from north even to the east. They shall run to and fro and seek the word of the Lord and shall not find it. You and I can't imagine that. We can't imagine that. We live in a time, praise God, in where the word of God is more available to more people directly than ever has existed on the planet Earth to this day. It's ironic that there are many churches that have retreated to adopt the patterns of behavior that characterized what we call the Dark Ages. Incense and icons and those things that were substitutionary to a people who were illiterate and did not have access to the Word of God directly. How ironic it is. Why are we doing that? We have gone the other way. You and I can access the Word of God in the original language without knowing the original languages. We put a little arrow on a word in English, and up pops a little box which tells us what the original Greek or Hebrew was, parts of speech. It'll even give you a diagram of the sentence if you want it. And that's it. Then those facilities are free. You can do that on the internet free of charge. You can get software for your computer that's free of charge that will do that. There are a lot of very fancy packages you can pay money for, and they may be worth it. But the point is, there are free services around that will allow you to do all those things today. But the day is coming when there's going to be a famine in the land. Not a famine of bread or water, but of hearing the words of the Lord. We have Christian radio, Christian television. We won't always have. There are powerful forces at work trying to shut that down. So enjoy it while you got it. Support it when you can. But realize that the fuse is lit. There are powerful forces at work that are adverse to those things. Here, those who blinded the eyes and the minds of people would also be smitten with night and darkness, is the prediction at that time. Micah continues verse 7. Then shall the seers be ashamed and the diviners confounded. Yea, they shall cover their lips, for there is no answer of God. Strange phrase, cover their lips. Well, you and I might not pick up on that, except you need to understand that was the shame of a leper. The end would be the same. Like a leper, they would cover their lips. Leviticus 13 required that the leper in whom the plague is, his clothes shall be rent, his head shall be bare, and shall put a covering upon his upper lip, and shall cry, unclean, unclean. That's the idiom that would be in the mind of the reader in the Old Testament. When cover their lips, it's the image of the leper doing that. For there is no answer of God. The prophet shall become wind, and the word is not in them. Thus it shall be done unto them. The example, a sample, a lot of these from this one from Jeremiah 5. Ezekiel 13. Thus saith the Lord God, woe unto the foolish prophets that follow their own spirit and have seen nothing. They're just prophesying as man from their own knowledge, not from the Spirit of God. Jesus expressed the same, all this with extreme gravity. Matthew 18. But whoso shall offend one of these little ones which believe in me, it were better for him that a millstone were hanged about his neck and that he were drowned in the depth of the sea. Ooh, that's a tough line. Woe unto the world because of offenses, for it must needs be that offenses come, yeah. But woe to that man by whom the offense cometh. That's also an echo of Judas. Judas had free will. Offenses must come, but woe to that man by whom the offense cometh. Boy, oh boy, oh boy. Micah, however, is put in contrast to them. He says, but truly I am a fool. You know, he's in contrast to the false prophets that he's dealing with. For truly I am full of power by the Spirit of the Lord, and of judgment, and of might, to declare unto Jacob his transgression, and to Israel his sin. Full of power by the Spirit. Now how then could Israel ever have failed to recognize the spurious from the genuine? Well, because everything got in the way. Their luxurious living, their low moral conditions, and their unconcern for the things of God that blinded them, dulled their sensibility to these issues. Remember the parable of the different soils. The things of this world choke out the Word of God. The hour in which we live is a tragic commentary on the very same conditions that Micah is conducting his tirade against. What he's accusing them of is true of our day. So graphically, you almost think that I've engineered this to make the parallel. No, it just emerges on its own here. Remember Paul's charge to Timothy back in 2 Timothy 4. I charge thee therefore before God and the Lord Jesus Christ, who shall judge the quick and the dead at his appearing in his kingdom. Preach the word. Be instant in season and out of season. Reprove, rebuke, exhort with all longsuffering and doctrine. For the time will come when they will not endure sound doctrine, but after their own lusts shall they heap to themselves teachers, having itching ears, and they shall turn away their ears from the truth and shall be turned unto fables. Boy, how descriptive. Okay, we got a third category. We're just getting warmed up here, okay? The third category, corrupt politicians. And I'm haunted by Shakespeare's grasp of language. He speaks of the insolence of office. Doesn't that describe politicians? The insolence of office, how it takes over. My goodness. The other thing that echoes mine, Ambrose Bierce has his colorful, what he calls the devil's dictionary. He defines politics, I like this, a strife of interests masquerading as a contest of principles, the conduct of public affairs for private advantage. You know, that's humorous, but it's so true. That's the essence of humor, I guess. A strife of interests masquerading as a contest of principles, the conduct of private affairs for the public, the conduct of public affairs for private advantage. Well said. Okay, let's get back to Micah chapter 3, verse 9. Hear this, I pray you, ye heads of the house of Jacob, the princes of the house of Israel, that abhor judgment and pervert all equity. And here again is this, hear this thing. It's the second of three. And he's now going to put verse 8 that we've just read into practice here. He also shifts from the northern kingdom to the south, because he's talking about the house of Jacob. Now, all along here, when he talks about the northern kingdom, his primary purpose is the southern kingdom. He's pointing to the north because the south should be learning from the plight of the north. It leaves them more without excuse, is really the flavor of that. But here he actually shifts now from the northern kingdom to directly to the south, the house of Jacob. They build up Zion with blood and Jerusalem with iniquity. Their hatred of injustice and perversion of all that's right, the heads and rulers were building Zion with extortion, robbery, at the cost of human misery, woe, and murder. Those are graphic terms, but that's what he's saying. They build up Zion with blood and Jerusalem with iniquity. Iniquity isn't sin. Iniquity is the absence of law. It's lawlessness. There's one thing that's even worse than breaking the law, and that's not to have any rule of law. Wealth gained from rightful owners is being used to entrench the selfish and the wicked interests of the leaders. Boy, oh boy, oh boy. People get into power, and then they use that power to abuse those from whom the power was extracted. Jeremiah 22, Ezekiel 22, Habakkuk 2 all deal with the same issues here. Micah continues, the heads thereof judge for reward. In other words, for bribes. The priests thereof teach for hire. And the prophets thereof divine for money. Reward, hire, and money. Get the echo there. Yet will they lean upon the Lord and say, is not the Lord among us? None evil can come upon us. Really. In a grand indictment of all three classes now, he broad brush, Micah sweeps and sweeps in all three groups into one sweep here. The judges, the priests, and the leaders. He nails all three for what? Unbridled greed. Unbridled greed. No concept of principle here. Greed. Self-dealing. Self-aggrandizement. They were making judicial pronouncements for reward, the judges. Distinctly forbidden in the Torah, by the way, in Exodus 23 and Deuteronomy 16 and on and on. The impartial meeting out of justice is impossible once a bribe has been received. Proverbs 29:4 nails it. Once you've got a bribe, justice is impossible. Priests were no better. They tailored their messages to the marketplace. The word divine is never used in the Old Testament in a good sense, by the way. Like Balaam and other heathen prophets, they were willing to make favorable pronouncements for a price. How prevalent that is from the pulpits in America today, whether it's explicit or implicit, there it is. Balaam, let's talk a little bit about him, because he's an interesting model used by the Lord Jesus Christ in his letters in the seven churches, letters to Pergamos and so on. Remember, the king of Moab, Balak, hired this heathen priest called Balaam.
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0: 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And we thank you so much for listening. We have a lot of plans for this new rest of this year and a new year coming. So pray for us and listen to us, and we appreciate it. Thank you very much. Amen and amen. Hallelujah.
1: When success comes in life, whether in business or family, it can become a snare, which leads to pride, arrogance, and self-sufficiency. On Unshackled, find out how that danger can be averted and where true success is found.
2: How do you do? Have you ever run out of gas emotionally? Backup batteries flat too, and wondered if you'd ever be revived? Well, that hardly describes the man in this story. He was wired for 220 in a 110-volt world, full of energy, full of himself, until something caused a short circuit and all the fuses blew. He's not powerless now, though, not since his mind and heart and life were unshackled. Dramatizing true life stories that light the way, this is Unshackled, produced in Chicago by Pacific Garden Mission. It's often said that children enjoy the wonder, the anticipation, and the joy of receiving gifts most of all. And in a way, we experience a similar thrill every day here at the Old Lighthouse, as we offer hundreds of homeless people free gifts, food, clothing, and shelter, even medical and dental care if needed, and all without charge. Men, women, and mothers with children all find Pacific Garden Mission a refuge from the storms of life. Counselors open the door to freedom from bondage, the door to hope for the future, which is a gift from God, received like a child, with wonder, anticipation, and joy. That door leads to new life. And now for broadcast around the earth, here's program number 2408 in the series Unshackled, the program that makes you face yourself and think.
3: From Germany come reports that thousands of Jewish shops were wrecked and burned last night by unruly mobs. Shopkeepers were dragged onto the streets and beaten, according to witnesses. Some were
4: Dear
3: killed.
4: God, I can't listen to this any longer.
3: Those who weren't killed were left in the
4: streets. Well, hello, boys. How was school? I was just fixing a glass of milk and cookies for you. Hang up your coats and wash your hands, and come sit down at the table. Now bring your schoolwork, too. What in the world is that? Stop that! Stop throwing rocks at our house! You hooligans, get away from here right now! Come on, boys, now get back inside. Hurry. I'm calling the police.
2: The year was 1938, and the man in our story was 6 years old when ruffians, some wearing brown shirts of the Hitler Youth Movement, assaulted his family home. Now, he didn't live in Nazi Germany. He lived in Glassboro, New Jersey. But he was Jewish, and this is the story of his long journey to the Messiah. The true story of Ron Levin right now on Unshackled.
5: We didn't leave New Jersey because of the anti-Semitic incident. We left in 1940 because Dad went to work selling bushel baskets for a company in North Carolina. He moved us to Williamston, a town on the edge of the Great Dismal Swamp. We didn't know that years earlier, a Jewish man had been lynched there. Everybody liked my dad, though. When I was 10, Dad decided to make entrepreneurs of his three sons.
4: Boys, you have to get up now. The truck's in.
6: Oh, It's only 4 o'clock, Mom.
4: Now, come on, wake up. There's a load of peaches waiting for you to call.
6: Any bagels for breakfast?
4: Very funny. You know we traded bagels for beagles when we came here. But I have some homemade bread and jam. Mm.
6: Oh, boy. It might be fun selling peaches. Come on, Ronnie, get up.
4: Your father said he put 100 baskets on that truck.
7: Oh, 100 baskets.
6: 100 baskets? Man, that'll take forever to sort and sell.
8: I thought I heard the truck come back. Come on inside, boys.
7: Oh, Dad.
4: Look at you boys. You're all sunburned and dirty.
6: We worked all day in the sun.
8: What'd you do with the leftover peaches? Did you leave them on the truck?
6: No, sir. We sold them.
8: All of them?
6: Pull out the money, guys.
4: My goodness, look at that.
8: Oh, jumping Jehoshaphat.
4: Daddy, calm down. You boys clean up for supper.
6: We even sold the soft ones. People wanted to make ice cream with them.
8: There's almost $200 here. You sold them for that much? $2 a bushel?
6: I sure did.
8: And I paid 25 cents. You boys made more in one day than most people make in a month.
5: Daddy taught us to put the biggest peaches on the bottom so no one ever felt cheated. My parents laid a good foundation, teaching us to work hard and live ethically. But we had a last name no one pronounced right and a religion no one wanted to hear about. More than once, I came home from school in tears.
4: What happened to you?
5: It's Easter and the gang of boys beat me up on the way home. They said we killed Jesus.
4: Oh, you'd better clean up. I'll get you some milk and cookies.
5: Did we kill Jesus, Mom?
4: No, but it's better not to talk about it.
5: But, Mom, who was Jesus?
4: He was a wise man and a prophet. But we didn't kill him. The Romans did.
5: A man spoke at the chapel today, and he said we did. Why does he say that? He said Jesus was the Son of God, and we killed the Son of God.
4: You don't pay any attention to them. And if anyone ever asks if you go to church, you say yes. That way you'll avoid an argument. Now here, have another cookie.
5: We sang hymns at the chapel service. Onward, Christian soldiers.
4: Don't you sing those words. You just pretend you're singing from now on.
5: I don't get it. My brother's bombing the Nazis and he's a Jew. How come they don't sing about us? There was no synagogue in town, but there were a few Jewish families. So Mother had me get instruction in our beliefs from one of the men. I believed in the existence of a divine being, a god of judgment, ready to punish. The summer after I finished 11th grade, I drove to Durham for a doctor's appointment. Driving home, I had an experience I'll never forget.
9: Oh. Oh, come on, son. We gotta get you out of the car.
10: Yes, sir.
9: Hey, boy.
10: Yes,
9: you go to church? Huh?
10: Yes, sir.
9: Yeah, well, you sure better get down on your knees this Sunday and thank the Lord Jesus for sparing your life. If I wasn't seeing this with my own eyes, I wouldn't believe it. A car's a wreck. Engine up under the dash is on, and the grace of God, you're alive, boy. Shoot fire, you ain't even got a scratch. Can you walk?
10: I'm okay. My medicine.
9: Oh, would you look at that? That bottle ain't even broke.
10: Yeah, I don't know what happened.
9: Well, I figured you fell asleep at the wheel. I saw you go past, weaving across the road, so I followed, honked my horn, trying to wake you up. Huh. Then a truck come over the hill and would have hit you head on if your car hadn't gone off the road. You must have been doing 65 when you hit that pole.
10: Oh, I'm lucky, I guess. Just plain lucky.
5: I didn't understand the grace of God. I envisioned him as being angry with us, ready to exact vengeance. When I became a senior, I had no time for thoughts of God. That spring, the school janitor taught me to play the piano, boogie-woogie, hit tunes, whatever. And in college, I became an entertainer at fraternity parties. During Thanksgiving holidays at home, I borrowed the car and went out to a late-night spot. Hi, Dad, it's me. I just realized it's after midnight. I didn't want to worry you.
11: Where are you, Ron?
5: I'm at Eva's place. No, don't worry. I just had a couple of beers. I'm playing the piano. And you can't do that and drink, too. Everybody's singing along with me and having a great time. I'll be home later.
11: Okay. That's fine, son.
5: Eva had a niece, a stunning girl my age, and we were instantly attracted to one another. The crowd was really getting into the music. And suddenly, they all stopped singing, put down their beers, and looked behind me. There stood my dad, pajama bottom sticking out under his coat, looking painfully embarrassed. He said, "Son, your mother wants you to come home now."
4: Who were you with and what were you doing there?
5: I wasn't really out with anyone. I was just having a good time playing the piano at Eva's place. She has a cute niece, if you really want to know.
4: I absolutely forbid you to go to that place again.
5: Mother, I'm 19 years old. You're not going to control my life. What is it, Mom? I only had a few beers. What's wrong with having a good time?
4: A few years before we moved here, a Jewish salesman came through town, and he got involved with a local girl. And that night, four men burst into his motel room, bound and gagged him, and took him to the cemetery. They tied him to a tree, and after they did their dirty work, they just left him there. The police knew about it, but did nothing.
5: How did you find out about this?
4: A friend who's always lived here told me. She made me promise not to tell anyone, and I haven't until now.
5: Weren't those men sent to jail?
4: They were leaders in the community. They got 6 months suspended sentence.
5: What does all this have to do with me?
4: The girl was Eva. Her brother did the dirty work with a knife.
5: And the girl that I find so attractive?
4: Is his daughter.
5: I was angry at God for letting that happen. Angry at all the hatred in the world. Angry that I couldn't go to Eva's place again. I plunged into college life with a passion. Writing for the newspaper, running cross-country, playing in the band, and all the while keeping an A average. Summer came, and I had all I could take of packing peaches, so I packed myself off to Myrtle Beach.
11: Hello?
5: Dad, it's me. I got a great job. A bingo caller.
11: A bingo caller?
5: Yeah. You ought to see me build the tip. Man, you'd be proud of my spiel.
11: Hey, how'd you get a job like that?
5: I listened to a guy call a while till I had his routine down pat. Then I told him I was a bingo caller. You gotta have chutzpah.
11: Well, you have more than your share of that.
5: Oh, that's not all. They found out I can play the piano, and now I play on Friday and Saturday nights at their other club. I made $30 in tips yesterday.
11: That's good, son. I'm glad you found work.
5: It's a blast, Dad. I'm having a ball. I ought to go into show business. I was high on some 120-proof stuff called Life in the Raw. I couldn't seem to get enough of it. And I knew I'd never go back to Williamston. Hungers and appetites had been awakened in me that would drive me for years, dominate me, all but destroy me.
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5: For the next 10 years, I wandered in the wilderness itself. After graduating from college, I motorcycled across America, working all kinds of jobs to survive. After I earned my master's degree, I gave show business a try and was signed as a property with Allied Artists. My agent booked me in clubs all over the country. Summers, I worked with Dad and my brother in our peach business, and I grew closer to my father.
12: You've learned to estimate exactly what an orchard will produce, Ron. Helps me bargain with the farmers.
5: Now, meanwhile, Dick runs the packing house like a switch watch. What a team.
12: You want to stop by the house for a while?
5: No, I can't, Dad. Have a date with Sally. I got to get home and clean up.
12: How can you call an abandoned tobacco barn home?
5: I've called worse places home. You wouldn't believe some of the places I've crashed for the night, especially in Mexico.
12: Well, about time you settled down.
5: Yeah,
10: I'm getting burned out on Smokey Boss. Maybe I'll have a go at marriage.
12: You don't have a go at that, son. It's a commitment.
10: I know. Give it all you got. Life's an adventure, Dad. The riskier, the better. Otherwise, you're not living. Sally and I were married on the 4th of July, 1964. The following year, our daughter Gretchen was born. And from then on, we took her with us wherever I was playing. That summer, I began promoting our brand of peaches up north. My father died in January, and it was never the same. For the next 5 years, I plunged into marketing and advertising with a passion, started my own agency, and won lots of accounts and awards. But in the process, I lost my marriage. I left my agency to teach at the university level, then moved to California to help market those famous blue jeans. That's where I became friends with Gail.
13: Do you miss having your own agency, Ron?
10: Yeah, sometimes. I worked, ate, slept, and dreamed advertising.
13: Until you burned out.
10: Yeah, did I ever. Yeah, it can possess you. The creative juices, the thrill of winning a client and then an award. No wonder we all drink so much.
13: I'd probably do the same if I didn't have Jesus. He changes everything.
10: Don't tell me you're one of those Jesus freaks.
13: Yeah, I guess that describes me. I'm born again, and I wouldn't have it any other way.
10: Jesus is the reason I got beat up as a kid every Easter. I don't want to hear about him, Gail. When I had enough of corporate politics, I quit and started my own agency again. I struggled along, barely making enough to survive, when a newspaper ad snagged my attention. Pizza parlor for sale. That's what I would do. I had no money, but I developed a marketing plan that I took to the bank. And the bank said no. I called Gail for consolation, and she agreed to meet me after work.
13: How much do you need?
10: $10,000.
13: Is that all?
10: Do you have an angel waiting in the wings?
13: I know someone even better.
10: Someone with money? Tell me, who?
13: It's God. God is going to help you, Ron.
10: God?
13: Tonight, you're going to pray and ask God for help.
10: I'm supposed to ask him for $10,000?
13: Not necessarily. Maybe God doesn't want you to have that pizza parlor. Did you ever consider that? Ask him to give you direction.
10: I don't know, Gail.
13: No, come on, tonight. When everything is quiet, Ron, I want you to talk to God as though it's the first time you've ever met him. Tell him everything that's on your mind. Then ask him for his help, to give you a sign. Okay?
10: Well, that night, I sat on the floor. Before I knew it, I was pouring out the story of my whole life to someone I called God. I told him I felt like a failure, in spite of all my accomplishments. And after talking a long time, I found myself weeping hysterically. I want my daughter to come and live with me, Lord. Tell me what to do. Show me. Then I fell asleep.
14: Hello?
10: Gail?
14: Oh,
10: you won't believe what happened this morning. Right after I got to work, this guy I barely know came to the office and said he heard that I was trying to open a restaurant. He loaned me the $10,000. Gave me a check right on the spot.
14: You see, Ron, what did I tell you? God answers prayer.
10: Yeah. Well, I got to go to the bank and then do a million other things. I'll catch you later. I began learning the pizza business bit by bit. And I learned that the current owner had overestimated sales by 30%. Then he reneged on a verbal agreement to sell me the building. There was no way to succeed if I had to pay rent and repay the loan, too. Gail told me to pray and ask God for guidance. That night I prayed as before, admitting to God that I'd made another mistake. The next day was so unbelievable, I asked Gail to meet me after work.
13: Well, what happened, Ron?
10: Well, this morning, the owner called the whole deal off.
13: What?
10: Decided to keep the business. I had to pretend I was disappointed. But that's not all. At the bank where I got the money back, the county health inspector was there. And he's about to slap violations against that place, $28,000 worth. I'd have been ruined.
13: Oh, Ron, Praise God, he's sheltered you from disaster.
5: Oh, but that's not all. An old client called and gave me his account worth $500,000 in advertising. Now I can bring Gretchen to live with me.
13: Ron, the Lord is revealing himself to you. Don't you see? He wants you to know his son, Jesus Christ.
5: Look, I'm grateful for what happened, but I'm not interested in getting to know Jesus. One of these days, we'll have a long talk about God. But if he wants me to know his son, he's going to have to wait a long time.
13: He has all the time in the world. But Ron, you don't.
5: I bought a condo so Gretchen could come and live with me, and my neighbors invited me to dinner one night. Turned out they were born-again Christians, too, who had been praying for a Jewish neighbor so they could tell him about Jesus. Great. Just what I wanted to hear. But they had served a good meal, so I listened.
6: If you don't mind, I'd like to read you this. Therefore the Lord himself shall give you a sign. Behold, a virgin shall conceive and bear a son, and shall call his name Emmanuel.
5: That's news to me. Where is that?
6: Isaiah chapter 7, verse 14. There's more. All we like sheep have gone astray. We have turned everyone to his own way, and the Lord hath laid on him the iniquity of us all. Isaiah chapter 53, verse 6, and verse 10. Yet it pleased the Lord to bruise him. He hath put him to grief. When thou shalt make his soul an offering for sin, he shall see his seed. He shall prolong his days, and the pleasure of the Lord shall prosper in his hand.
5: When did I say or write all this?
6: About 750 years before the birth of Christ.
5: Now let me get this straight. Isaiah was one of our guys, right?
6: Right.
5: So this means...
6: The law of the Lord is perfect, converting the soul. The testimony of the Lord is sure, making wise the simple. This scripture is found in Psalm 19, verse 7. Do you have a Bible?
5: No, I don't.
6: Please, take this one.
5: I couldn't sleep that night, so I sat and read the whole book of Isaiah and pondered for a long time. How did the old prophet know about all that? And why didn't the Jews listen? Yeah, but then I was no different. My business had prospered, and Gretchen came to live with me, yet I hadn't been praying, and I hadn't accepted Christ. So I decided things happened whether you believed it or not. Now I'd like to fast forward about a dozen years to 1991. Gretchen fell in love with and married a man whose father was a minister. A minister. I figured sooner or later he'd preach to me. Instead, we became friends. He listened to my despair and shared my pain as we took long walks together when he visited our city.
12: How is your project going?
5: This should have been a big one, Reuben. And it stalled out. I don't understand it. Everyone who sees it loves it. Why aren't they selling? Somehow we missed the mark.
12: I'm sorry to hear that.
5: The story of my life. I've had so many great ideas that should have made me rich and famous and wham. Hit by an 18-wheeler. Like Ms. Biscuit.
12: Ms. Biscuit?
5: Yeah, I had the idea for a fast food restaurant that specialized in sausage biscuits.
12: Mm.
5: Now everybody has them. But that was back in the early 70s, and nobody had them then. It was a bullseye right from the start. Franchise investors were standing by, checkbook in hand. Then, wham.
12: Well, what happened?
5: Yeah, you won't believe it. A tractor-trailer rig lost its brakes and rolled down the hill, hit the restaurant dead center. Knocked the building right off the foundation. Knocked my dreams into smithereens.
12: But you're still here, Ron. And you've had the most interesting career of anyone I've ever known.
5: I had a lot of success along the way. None of it seems to matter now. I don't know what's wrong. Something took hold of me in a vice-like grip, leaving my emotional life a shambles. I began to see a therapist. Night after night, I read the Bible, but it was no comfort. Day after day, I hardly ate, but drank heavily. I felt like I was dying. One night, I picked up the gun I kept in a drawer. I decided to kill myself. But the truth was, I was already dead, and had been for a long time. I tried to call Reuben, and I got his answering machine. I left a garbled message. I sensed the presence of evil right there beside me, waiting to take me. Hello?
11: Ron, this is Reuben. Talk to me.
5: Reuben? I'm walking on the edge of the world. I don't know what to do, Reuben. I just don't know what to do.
11: Now, listen to me, Ron. You have a Bible there, don't you? Now, pick it up, turn to Romans chapter 7, and start reading through chapter 8.
5: Romans 7 and 8?
11: Yes. And just keep on reading until you're so tired you can't read anymore. And I'll call you first thing in the morning, or you call me, whoever wakes up first. Now, let me pray with you.
5: Put down the gun and did what he said. I found Romans chapter 7 and started reading. And I was stunned. That old Jew, Paul, and I had a lot in common. We both knew the same demons as portrayed in chapter 7. I also saw that the law couldn't save anyone, because no law can control the flesh. Only the Spirit of God can do that, as trumpeted in chapter 8. I couldn't stop reading. I turned back to the beginning of Romans and read the entire book. Then again, I saw all the sins I'd been dragging around behind me all those years, that God in His grace had sent His Son to die for them, to set me free. Weeping tears of joy, I fell back on the bed and slept. The next morning, I called Reuben.
11: Hello?
5: Reuben, this is Ron. Listen to me. I found the Messiah. I gave my life to Jesus Christ last night. I want you to baptize me as soon as possible.
11: Martha, pick up the phone. It's Ron. He knows the Lord. Hallelujah.
2: Ron completed a year of seminary, pastored a church for a year, and now spends his time writing and evangelizing through his ministry. Jesus said in John chapter 3, verse 17, "For God sent not His Son into the world to condemn the world, but that the world through Him might be saved." And friend, that includes you. Coming face to face with the Savior is a life-changing, life-saving encounter. If you don't know Him, this is the day to meet Him.
15: 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This program will feature the very words of Billy Sunday, Charles Spurgeon, Dwight L. Moody, and many more, all dramatized and delivered by our very own Unshackled actors. And then there's our daily devotionals. 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
15: 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And our address? 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So until next time, unless our Lord returns before then, the doors to Pacific Garden Mission are open night and day. 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

0: This is the Phyllis Schlafly Report, presenting a daily conservative perspective since 1983, continuing the legacy of Phyllis Schlafly. And now, from the archives of Phyllis Schlafly Eagles, here is Phyllis Schlafly.
1: During the years from 1976 to 1980, when Ronald Reagan was traveling the country, speaking informally and listening to hundreds of small groups, he sharpened his own conservative philosophy and his vision of where America should be headed. In a speech in 1975, he spelled out his formula. That speech is so relevant now that the rest of this broadcast is a quote from Reagan's speech. We have been through a disastrous election. It's easy for us to be discouraged, as pundits hail that election as a repudiation of our philosophy and even as a mandate of some kind or other. But the significance of the election was not registered by those who voted. I am impatient with those Republicans who say we must broaden the base of our party, when what they really mean is to fuzz up and blur the differences between ourselves and our opponents. It was a feeling that there was not a sufficient difference between the parties that kept a majority of the voters away from the polls in the last election. Our people look for a cause to believe in. We need a new and revitalized second party, raising a banner of no pale pastels, but bold colors which make it unmistakably clear where we stand on all the issues.
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4: This is a very special program for the Gospel Truth broadcast. I'm going to be playing one of the new programs that we've made entitled Through the Bible with Andrew Womack. And I'm teaching verse by verse through every verse in the Bible. I think this is awesome. And we wanted to share it with you, so here's a little sample of Through the Bible.
5: So right here you see, from the very beginning, the first chapter in the Bible, here is God in three persons being spoken of, and he said, let us make man in our image. This word make right here is asah, and this is talking about make out of something. Now later, he blew into him. So he created the physical body. He formed that out of the existing substance that was already created in Genesis chapter 1, verse 1. But so in a sense, man is unique in the sense that our physical body was made out of something. But then when he breathed into us the breath of life, he literally breathed into us his life. So we are supernaturally made, our body, but then we are also created. We are a unique creation, and this is one of the things that sets us apart from all of the rest of creation, is that God literally put himself into us. So back again in verse 26, and God said, let us make man in our image after our likeness, and let them have dominion over the fish of the sea and over the fowl of the air and over the cattle and over all of the earth and over every creeping thing. So, man, that includes the devil, because he is a creep. So we have dominion over every creeping thing that creepeth upon the earth. And in verse 27, so God created man. This word created here is the word bara. So in verse 26, it says that he asah, which meant to create out of something. And then here, he created man. This means bara, out of nothing. It's both. Our physical body was formed out of the elements of the earth, and this is reflected over in Genesis chapter 3 when he rebuked Adam and he said, dust you were, and you shall return to dust. That's talking about the physical body, the part that was created out of something. But here in verse 27, he created us. This is bara. This is where he put himself into us, not out of something that exists, but he just literally breathed into us the breath of life. So God created man in his own image. In the image of God created he him.

Let me just stop here and say that a lot of people have taken this word replenish and they use this with Genesis chapter 1 verse 2 to say that in between chapter 1 verses 1 and verse 2 that there was eons of time and there was a pre-Adamic civilization that God destroyed. This is where all of the demons came from and things like this. And they use this word right here, replenish, to say that, see, the earth had already been created and occupied, and now it has to be replenished. I will admit that there are some words, like, repeat, that is talking about that prefix, R-E, means that it happens again. But you can take the word receive. Does that mean that you've sieved before and now you're receiving? No, it doesn't mean that. This word does not mean that something had already been done and now you are redoing it. It's a misunderstanding of words, and you're reading things into Scripture that I don't believe exist. And again, I could go into a lot more detail on that, but I'm not going to spend the time on it. But I don't think that this word replenish means that the earth had already been at one time inhabited and it was beautiful, but then God destroyed it and recreated it. That's not what it means. So it says, God blessed them. Again, He did this by speaking. Words are how you release a blessing. God blessed them, and God said unto them, be fruitful and multiply and replenish the earth. Again, this goes back to what I was saying when I was talking about how He blessed the animals and told them to be fruitful and multiply. But when God says something, it becomes a contract. Psalms chapter 89, verse 34 says, my covenant will I not break, nor alter the thing that has gone forth out of my lips. When God says something, it becomes a contract. It's binding. God cannot lie, is what it says in Hebrews chapter 6 and other places. God cannot lie. His word, He's bound by His word. Psalms 138, verse 2 says that He has exalted His word above His name. He is never going to violate His word. So when God spoke and told people to be fruitful and multiply, did you know that this is a blessing of God? And again, according to Hebrews chapter 4, verse 2, all you've got to do is mix it with faith, and that'll come to pass. I've literally had people all over the world come to me, and they were unable to have children, and they would ask me to pray with them, and what I did was take Deuteronomy chapter 7, where it says that there will not be any barren among you or any that cast their young, talking about a miscarriage. And I have literally prayed over hundreds and hundreds of people and just taken this blessing that God spoke right here. And all you got to do is mix it with faith, and it carries the same weight and power as if God said it, if you put faith in it. And I have literally seen hundreds of people who were unable to have children conceive and have children afterwards. Matter of fact, I've actually got one kid in Uganda who they named him Andrew Womack after me praying with them. And every time I would go to Uganda when he was a little baby, I dedicated him to the Lord. And now he's probably 15, 20 years old, something like that. And so I have seen hundreds of people by just taking what God's word says. I have blessed them and spoken these things, and it comes to pass. So God blessed them and said, be fruitful and multiply. If you're having a problem in this area, all you got to do is take this blessing that God spoke right here and begin to put faith in it and just speak this over yourself. Death and life are in the power of the tongue. Proverbs chapter 18, verse 21. And so you can release life. You can speak these blessings over you. So He said, bless them and said, be fruitful and multiply and replenish the earth and subdue it and have dominion over the fish of the sea and over the fowl of the air and over every living thing that moveth upon the earth. And so here's another great truth. And I've got a series on this that I won't take time to go into, but I've got a series entitled The Authority of the Believer. And some people, again, don't understand that when God says something, it becomes binding upon Him. When He said, you have dominion over this earth and subdue it. Did you know that the word subdue here is the Hebrew word kabosh? And it literally is where we've come up with this saying about that. We put the kabosh on that. That just means that you subdued it. You stopped it completely. And God gave us authority over this earth. And when He said that, that removed Him from having direct authority over this earth. Man, I've got so much teaching on this. This

0: Lack of understanding this is what has given rise to, in what in my opinion is the worst doctrine in the body of Christ, and that's the sovereignty of God. Now, I believe that God is sovereign. If you'll use a dictionary definition, that He's first in rank, order, or authority, I believe all of that. But He has delegated control. He has delegated authority over this earth to us, and He told us to subdue it and that we have control. And when He said that, by saying that, it became a contract. It became binding upon Him. And if He was to violate what He has told us, and if He just came in and intervened in all of these situations and stuff, He would be breaking His word. It says in Hebrews chapter 1, verse 3, that He upholds all things by the power of His word. And again, I hadn't got time to go into the full explanation on this, but the whole creation is held together by the integrity of God's Word. If He ever began to lie, the universe would self-destruct. God cannot lie. When He says, "You have dominion over this earth and you subdue it," if we don't subdue it, then it's not going to be subdued. And this is the reason that, man, there's so many things. I've got another teaching entitled, "The Word Became Flesh," and it is really powerful, and it goes right along with this. But this also put limits upon God, because when God created the heavens and the earth, there was no opposition. Nobody else had any authority. There was no resistance to anything He did. But after He created the heavens and the earth and He gave dominion over it to us, now for Him to come and bring Jesus into this earth, He spoke Adam into existence. He literally spoke him into existence. He had to do the same thing with the second Adam, Jesus. But now He didn't have direct control, and there was resistance because mankind literally sold the authority and the dominion over this earth to the devil. And now Satan was resisting, and so God had to speak through people. Ephesians chapter 3, verse 20 says, "Now unto Him who is able to do exceeding abundantly above all we ask or think, according to the power that works in us." Most people leave off that last part and they just say, "God's able to do anything." That's not true. He said, "You have dominion. I give you control over this earth." You put that together with Psalms chapter 115 and verse 16, it says, "The heaven, even the heaven of the heavens, is the Lord's, but the earth hath He given to the sons of man." God gave the earth to mankind right here. He said, "You have dominion." And by saying that, He limited His direct influence and working here on the earth. He has to flow through people, like it says, according to the power that works in us. So if we don't have the power of faith and love working in us, we hinder, we limit what God can do. In Psalms chapter 78, verse 41, it says, "They turned back and limited the Holy One of Israel." That verse makes it very clear. You can limit God. Not because you're greater in authority, but because God gave us this authority. And if you don't use it, then it's not going to be done. There are people all the time that come to me and they prayed for something or they prayed for someone and they died, and they get upset thinking, "Why didn't God do something? If God's God, if He wanted to, He could have healed this person. He could have solved this situation." See, that's a lack of understanding. God gave us authority over this earth, and now He has to flow according to the power that works in us. This also explains why it was absolutely essential that Jesus had to become a person, because God is a spirit. John 4:24 says God is a spirit, and He gave authority over this earth to physical human beings. So God didn't have a physical body. Therefore, it was unlawful. It was unlawful according to His own laws that He set up, that He could not just come and intervene and redeem man and do all of these things that He wanted to do. So He had to become a man, because by becoming a man, that gave Him physical authority in this earth. Let me turn over and read this to you out of John chapter 5. And Jesus was being criticized by the scribes and the Pharisees and asking, you know, "Who gave you authority to do all of this?" But He said in John chapter 5 And in verse 24, "Verily, verily, I say unto you, he that heareth my word and believeth on him that sent me hath everlasting life and shall not come into condemnation, but is passed from death unto life. Verily, verily, I say unto you, the hour is coming and now is when the dead shall hear the voice of the Son of God, and they that hear shall live. For as the Father hath life in himself, so hath he given to the Son to have life in himself." And look at this in verse 27. "And hath given him authority to execute judgment also, because..." This is explaining how he had the authority to execute judgment was because he was the Son of Man. The term Son of Man is always referring to the physical body of the Lord Jesus. When you use the term Son of God, that refers to his divinity. Jesus was Lord at his birth. The angels told the shepherds, "Come see Christ the Lord." That word for Lord there is the exact same word that is used for Lord Almighty. He was God Almighty when he was in a little tiny baby's body. But that was in the spirit realm. In the spirit, he was God Almighty, but he had a physical body that, according to Luke chapter 2, verse 52, had to grow in wisdom and in stature and in favor with God and man. So his physical body wasn't Lord. It was incorruptible. It was sinless, but it had to grow. It had to increase in wisdom and in stature. But that physical body, when it's referring to the Son of Man, that's what gave him authority in this earth. And again, I've got an entire series on this entitled The Authority of the Believer that'll go into a lot more explanation. And so I'll defer to that if you would like more information. But this is a critical passage of Scripture right here, when he gave mankind the earth. He made us the God over this earth. And he would have been unjust when we messed it up and when we turned the authority over to the devil and made Satan the God of this world. He would have been unjust to just come down here and say, "Well, this is not what I want. I'm going to take this back. I'm going to fix this situation." No, it took him 4,000 years to work through people and finally come to a position where Jesus could come and he had authority because he was the Son of Man. So, man, there is a lot in this verse. Another thing I'll just mention real quickly, but you know, I've actually used this verse to break a horse once. And I actually broke a horse without knowing what I was doing, but I just took my authority and I was able to ride this horse by just taking my authority over it. It's subject to me. It says you subdue it and have dominion over the fish of the sea. So I believe if you were somehow or another, you know, stranded in an ocean or something like that, and you had sharks around you, you have dominion over the fish of the sea, over the fowl of the air, over all of the animals upon this earth. God gave us that kind of a dominion. Now, very few people exercise it, but that doesn't mean that it's not given to us. It goes on to say in verse 29, "And God said, Behold, I have given you every herb-bearing seed which is upon the face of all the earth, and every tree in the which is the fruit of a tree yielding seed, to you it shall be for meat." The word for meat here just literally means for food. I'm using the King James, but it doesn't mean that this is like the flesh of an animal. It's just talking about all of these things will be to you for food. So this is saying that originally God created mankind to live off of vegetables and things like that. Now, that is not to say that we are supposed to go back to just eating herbs and things like that. I tell people that, you know, when you eat twigs and berries and grass and all this kind of stuff, that's not food. That's what food eats. God originally created us to live off of those things. But in Genesis chapter 9, verse 2 and 3, it says, and this is after the flood, is what he told Noah. He said, "And the fear of you and the dread of you shall be upon every beast of the earth and upon every fowl of the air, upon all that moveth upon the earth and upon all the fishes of the sea. Into your hand they are delivered. Every moving thing that liveth shall be meat for you, even as the green herb have I given you all things." So this is Genesis chapter 9. After the flood, he said that you can eat anything upon the earth. Now, when the law was given, there were some restrictions put on clean and unclean animals. But in the New Testament, 1 Timothy chapter 4 says those restrictions have been removed, and it's actually a doctrine of the devil to forbid people to eat meat. And so even though this was God's original plan for us to live off of fruits and vegetables and things like that, it's a doctrine of the devil to use this to now tell people that they can't eat meat. And so I just wanted to point that out. So this was God's original plan, but in the ninth chapter, he gave us every animal upon the earth. We are able to eat that. In verse 30, it says, "And to every beast of the earth, and to every fowl of the air, and to everything that creepeth upon the earth, wherein there is life, I have given every green herb for meat." And it was so. And God saw everything that he had made, and behold, it was very good. And the evening and the morning were the sixth day. So this brings us to the end of the first chapter. Let me just point out something that you kind of have to meditate on to get this. But man was the crowning jewel of God's creation. And yet he created us last in this creation sequence. He didn't create us first. If he would have created us first, it was 4 days before the dry land appeared, or 3 days, I guess, maybe before the dry land appeared. If he had created us first, we would have had to tread water for 3 or 4 days before there was any land to stand on. Did you know it wasn't ready? He created us last, not because we were last. We were the focal point of his creation. But the significance of this is that he waited until everything that we would ever need was created. And then he created us, and we entered immediately into his rest. As we get into chapter 2, it'll say that after this 6 days of creation, God rested on the seventh day and sanctified it and blessed this seventh day. So God created everything that we would ever need so that we didn't have to say, "God, I'm hungry," and then he creates something for us to eat. Or, "God, I need to breathe," and he creates air for us to breathe. God anticipated every one of mankind's needs, and he created everything that not only Adam and Eve needed or would ever need, but he created everything that the entire human race would ever need. Now, that's significant, and I could spend more time verifying that. But here we are with approximately, at the time I'm making these programs, 8 billion people on this planet. Did you know God has never had to create more trees, more fruit, more anything? He's never had to create more air. I actually read a thing in a book one time that a stand of trees in Iceland alone could purify the air of the entire world, just that stand of trees. And he's made it so that, you know, the trees, they live off of carbon monoxide, I think it is, anyway, they take the pollutants that are in the air and they purify it and put out oxygen. God's created this world in a way that it replenishes itself. I remember back in the 70s, the 60s and the 70s, when they were talking about pollution and they put in all of the environmental controls, and they talked about it was going to take generations. It wouldn't in our lifetime. These rivers and lakes would never be able to be cleaned up because of the pollutants that had been dumped into them. And they put out some laws. Did you know within a very short period of time, all of these rivers and lakes that they were saying would be polluted for generations, they cleaned up in just a very short period of time. God has built into creation the ability to manage anything that the world is ever going to throw at it. And so this is the reason that I am not one of the tree huggers, one of the environmentalists that believe that we're fragile, that we're destroying the earth, and that unless we do something that, you know, I won't call the name, but one of our elected officials said that we had 12 years before the world was completely destroyed, and that's been about 7 or 8 years ago, and none of those predictions have come to pass. Back when I was in school, they were predicting a new ice age. Now it's, you know, global warming and all of these things. The earth fluctuates, but it regulates itself and stuff. And so I am not one of these that believe that we're fragile, that we're running out of things. I actually saw something on the news this week, and they actually had a guy that had a thing that was the size of a refrigerator, and he took the air, just normal air, and mixed it with what was in that refrigerator, and gasoline came out. And he is promoting that he can literally make gasoline out of thin air. Now, it was on the news, and they actually showed it, and they put it into a car, and the car drove on it. Now, I don't know all of the details of that, but I am saying that whether it's fossil fuels or something, God has built anything that the world will ever need into this earth. He's anticipated anything that's ever going to happen. This earth didn't just happen. It just didn't happen by happenstance. It didn't just accidentally come to pass. It was all planned. God foresaw how many people are going to ever live upon this planet. And I guarantee you there is a way to deal with it. There are enough minerals in this earth for anything that we will ever need. And I base that on Genesis chapter 1. He created everything that Adam and Eve would ever need. And I believe that it applies to the entire human race. And one of the great applications of this truth, if you accept Genesis chapter 1, that when we get born again and we become the new creation, I believe that God likewise has already put on the inside of us everything that we will ever need. We already have the mind of Christ. Now, it may not be drawn out into your physical mind yet, and we may need to be studying and renewing ourselves and drawing it out. But the mind of Christ is on the inside of us, and we know all things, is what it says in 1 John chapter 2, verse 20. We know all things. Now, you may not know that up here in your brain, but in your spirit you know it, and speaking in tongues will draw out this wisdom. When you get this mindset that is right here, where God created everything that Adam and Eve would ever need and then put them into a situation where all they had to do was just reach out and say thank you and take advantage of what God had already created. When you understand that for Adam and Eve, you can understand that in the new creation, that God has already provided healing for us, prosperity for us. We already have the mind of Christ. Anything that you will ever need is already on the inside of you. It just needs to be drawn out. It is so much easier to draw something out of you that you already have than it is to go and try and get something that you don't have. Philemon chapter 1, verse 6, Paul prayed for his friend Philemon, and he says, I pray that the communication of your faith would become effectual by acknowledging every good thing which is in you in Christ Jesus. He didn't say by going and getting something new. It's just acknowledging what you already have. So see, I see that in Genesis chapter 1. God created everything and waited until the very end of the sixth day. Did you know that the animals were created on the sixth day? And then after the animals were created, Adam and Eve were created. So it was the very end of the sixth day, just before the seventh day. God waited until everything was complete. And when you get born again, when you make Jesus your Lord, I guarantee you everything you will ever need is already in you here. It's not a matter of getting God to give you more. It's a matter of you finding out what you've got and learning how to release it. So that's the end of Genesis chapter 1, and we will continue in Genesis chapter 2.
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0: 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I have a different devotion for every single day of the year. And I read these often, and I'm amazed at some of the things the Lord said through me. They're really, really good. And I believe it would bless you. So you can get this sent to you automatically. I encourage you to go to our website and sign up and get our daily devotion for every single day of the year.
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3: You're willing to bring the gospel to those who've never heard, but you don't know if you're called. 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Here's the good news. 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
3: Jeremy is from America, but lived in a North African city reaching Muslims with the gospel. Jeremy, how do you know if you're called?
5: If we're not reading Scripture, how do we know what God's will is for us? How do we know? 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If I don't have that, I'm not called to that. Baloney. God uses what? The Holy Spirit. He uses His Word. And He uses, I believe, brothers and sisters or spouses, whoever they may be, around us to speak to us.
3: So take a deep breath, my friend. You don't need that dramatic sign. 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FrontiersUSA.org. 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
8: I have a message today that I'm going to share with you that I call the mystery of the final birth pains. And I would like to take you to Matthew chapter 24. And this was a discourse that Jesus gave on the Mount of Olives. Now, let me show you the setting. I'm going to use my hands here. Here is the Mount of Olives. Here is the Kidron Valley. But here is the Eastern Gate. And the Eastern Gate was open in that day. So Jesus could sit on top of the Mount of Olives, not only look through the Eastern Gate, but look above the gate of the city of Jerusalem. And he would see the top part of the building of the temple. The temple was this beautiful white limestone that looked like marble. In fact, there was marble around it. And then it was had a gold, up at the top, what was called a gold crown of nails that kept birds from landing on it. And so when the sun hit it, as the sun was rising in the east and it hit that white, it was described as looking like a snow-capped mountain. And then when the sun would come up to a certain level and hit those gold spikes, that gold would just pop out in color. So this was a magnificent view. The colonnades, the beautiful white colonnades, the marble floors, it was just one of the most beautiful things you would ever see in your life. So the disciples are admiring the beauty of the temple from the Mount of Olives. And this is, of course, the Mount of Olives is the mount that Jesus went up from in Acts chapter 1. It's the mountain He shall return to, according to Zechariah chapter 14. And it's also the place where the red heifer was burnt. And that's a whole nother message, by the way, Numbers chapter 19, in the city of Jerusalem when the temple was built. But what they were interested in is Jesus' prayer place was at the Garden of Gethsemane at the base of the Mount of Olives. So you got the base of the Mount of Olives, Gethsemane, slope of the Mount of Olives, there at the top. Now get the picture. Now if Jesus turns His back to Jerusalem and goes in this direction, He sees the Judean wilderness, one of the most spectacular views, all the way to the Dead Sea. So I want you to get this imagery in your mind of what the setting was when this took place. The disciples are admiring the temple. They're actually saying to Jesus, wow, look at these men. This is fantastic. We've never seen anything like this. This is beautiful. And Jesus said, well, I got bad news for you. Not one stone will be left upon another that will not be thrown down. Now, in verse 3 of Matthew 24, they're instantly, these followers of Christ, His inner circle disciples, are wanting to know, when will these things be? And also, Jesus, what will be the sign of Your coming in the end of the world? Now, the word world there's three different Greek words translated as world in Matthew chapter 24. And I'm not going to go through all three of those. But this word is better translated, what will be the sign of Your coming and the end of the age? That's actually what the actual translation is. And end of the age there refers to when the earthly governments of men cease and the messianic kingdom, which was promised to David to sit up on the throne in Jerusalem and is promised to the Messiah, who is Christ, we know that, to build a temple in the city of Jerusalem and rule and reign for the 1,000 years that's mentioned in Revelation 20. And that temple is Ezekiel 44, 45, 46, 47. It describes it in detail. And so all of these things are the setting. So first question is, when shall these things be? Meaning, when shall be the destruction of the temple? Then what will be the sign of Your coming? They didn't ask for signs. This is a very interesting point to make. They ask for a sign, which is singular. What is the one thing we need to look for? And we're going to talk about what that one thing is that really indicates he's coming, and the end of the age. The end of the age, of course, being the time when he returns. So let's look at this, because before we talk about Matthew 24, because we're going to break it down, we're going to talk about the verse.

0: verse 8 and key up on verse 8 of Matthew 24, because Jesus talks about the wars, the rumors of wars, famines, pestilence, earthquakes in diverse places. Then now all of a sudden in verse 8, he makes this statement, all of these, meaning when all of these things combine together in one generation and in one time frame where you see it all happening at once, it is the beginning of sorrows. Many of you have heard me point out for many, many years that that word sorrows there is found in the 1611 King James translation. And in the 1611 era, when this was written, period, I should say, not error. I don't want to misunderstand, but in the period when it was written, that that Greek word was birth pains. Now, the modern translations will often say this is the beginning of the birth pains, and that is exactly what that Greek word, and I'm trying to go from memory, I believe it's Odin, that word means a birthing pain of some kind. So what we want to deal with is how that, let's say this up front so you'll know where we're going with this. We're going to build a case like a lawyer would in a court. We're going to deal with the birth pains that occur in a woman over a 9-month period. Because the Bible says we understand the natural and then we understand the spiritual. And I've used this for years that at the birth of a child, there's descent, rotation, and crowning. That's in every medical book. When you're born again, there's descent, rotation, and crowning. Descent, you humble yourself before God. Rotation is repent. The word repent means to turn. And crowning is when you come forth a brand new creation and you see the Lord face to face in your spirit, having received Him as your Lord. You're born again, in other words. In the process of a birthing pain, birth pains are called, actually the birth process, it's better for me to say it that way, the birthing process is divided up into three sections, first trimester, second trimester, third trimester. And I feel like being a little goofy right now and saying, I'm not a doctor, but I have stayed at a Holiday Inn. And some of you will get that, some of you won't, don't worry about it. So we've got 3 months, then another section of 3 months, another section of 3 months. Now during that time, it begins at conception. So life begins the moment that the seed of the man and the egg of the woman come together and that it meets and it takes that match that begins the life in the womb. All right. Very tiny, very tiny. So in the early time, you feel nothing, you see nothing. And then as time progresses for 9 months, there is a growth process. There is a stretching process. In the latter term of the third trimester, there is pains, labor pains, false labor pains, true labor pains, until the man child, and I'm going to use the term man child, although I have a brand new grandbaby, and I've got two grandbabies. Now, y'all weren't kidding about these grandbabies, by the way, but let me stay on subject here. So what I want to show you is a couple things. I want to, first of all, key up on the birth pains, show you how it works, and I'm going to divide these up in Matthew chapter 24 into three sections. And you're going to be shocked when I show you that right before the end, what the actual trouble really becomes. It's amazing. Most people have never caught this before. I've taught it, but I haven't taught it quite like I'm about to before. So stay with me now. Now, what is the end times? What is the end times? The end times is the time period that is unknown in the Bible. There's no length given, or there's no real length revealed to us, I should say, in the scripture, of how long the time of the end or the end times is going to be. However, in that period called the time of the end, or that period called the end times, there will be signs, S-I-G-N-S, and a sign is an attention getter. It is something that, to grab your attention or something to seize your attention. Now, if you don't believe a sign gets your attention, go up to a house that you're supposed to knock on the door and say, danger, pit bull. Look, I don't want to knock on that door, okay? Or some people, and they're very serious, says, no trespassing, owner with gun. Well, you don't want to go up there because this guy don't know you. He could shoot you. The guy could be crazy. Signs get attention. A stop sign. If you run it, oh my goodness, I just ran a stop sign. Yield sign. It's almost like the police officer. Isn't it funny that you can drive, we've all done it, and you don't have your seatbelt fastened. Every time you see the police car, you remember your seatbelt. You always, you know, I do the thing of take the thumb, pull it over here like this and smile away, you know, whatever. But you've done it too, so don't think I'm odd. But here's what I want to share with you. It's basically the time before the Lord returns. Time of the end is the timing on earth of events and signs used to get the attention of people and also to prove the Bible is real, because they're called prophecies. We would call them today prophetic signs of the time of the end, and they're mentioned in the Bible. And different prophets talk about different things. We'll talk about five of them here in a moment. So here's three things I want to tell you. The end will come. The end will come. And the end is not the end of the world. That is a misnomer. That is a misrepresentation by early books and also movies that have been made. The world does not end. A tribulation comes to the earth and brings disaster. But Jesus comes back to this same planet and rules for 1,000 years and straightens things up. And there's a 1,000-year kingdom of peace. The animals are getting along. People are getting along. Men are living to be over 100 years of age. That's in Isaiah. And so this is where we're headed. But before we get there, watch what we're talking about. When the end comes, it means that the kingdoms of this world are going to cease to exist, and Christ and his kingdom, who will be ruled by saints and the holy angels, will come to this world to rule during that 1,000 years with him. That's in Revelation chapter 20. And also Daniel chapter 2 alludes to this in that vision that King Nebuchadnezzar had of the metallic image and the great rock, who is the Messiah, that crashes down on the 10 toes of that metallic image and just breaks it into pieces and collapses it. So Jesus is going to take over the governments of the world and be the only king of the earth. He's King of kings, Lord of lords, none above him. Number two, the Bible says in 1 Corinthians 15 and 54, then cometh the end. There's that word end, teleos in Greek. Then cometh the end, when the Father will deliver up the kingdom to Christ, who shall put down all enemies under his feet. So in the process of Christ returning, he just doesn't return and say, hey guys, I'm glad to be here. I hope you... No, he rules with a rod of iron, and he literally takes over the kingdoms of this world, because the Father at this point, when Christ steps on the Mount of Olives, has delivered the kingdom of God to him to rule on the earth in a new kingdom that the world has never seen before, anything like this. It's a physical, literal kingdom, not just spiritual as it is now. Third thing, the Bible says in Matthew 13:39 that the harvest is at the end of the age. The harvest is at the end of the age. So in other words, the harvest here alludes to the winning of souls, of men and women coming into the kingdom of God, of young people being born again, whatever term you want to use, saved, born again, converted to Christ. All these terms are synonymous with meaning the same thing. So in other words, when the harvest of souls comes and people are being saved all over the world, which they are now, even over the internet, we know that the harvest is here and the end of the age is coming. Then the end of the age, we'll talk about this in a moment, Matthew 24:14, the gospel of the kingdom is preached around the world as a witness unto all nations, and then the end will come. So let's look at this, the prophetic signs. Now, I'm going to talk about three trimesters, but you can also divide up the signs into pre-rapture signs that occur. And the pre-rapture signs have been going on for a long time, but even now, they could continue for months or years and even to another decade, pre-rapture signs. I'll give you an example. The Holy Spirit being poured out is a pre-rapture sign. The gospel being preached around the world as a witness unto all nations is a pre-rapture sign. And there are signs of what it's going to look like. Perilous times will come. That can be considered a pre-rapture sign. And we're not going to get into all those, but there's pre-rapture. Then we have what we call signs fulfilled from the beginning to the ending of the tribulation. And these would be signs that we read in the apocalypse about the asteroids that are coming, the great earthquakes that are coming, and all the different judgments, vile judgments that the Lord sends. Then we have prophecies fulfilled at the end of the tribulation, where Jesus comes back to the Mount of Olives. Satan is bound for 1,000 years, and Jesus sets up the kingdom and judges the nations. The nations, I don't know if you know this, but the nations are going to be judged. Those that have the mark of the beast are not going to be able to rule with Christ 1,000 years. They are actually taken off of the earth. So these signs of the Bible, I would call them pre-rapture, tribulation, post-tribulation. Pre-trib, trib, post-trib. And again, pre-trib is pre-rapture. So when we read the Bible and we read Isaiah and we read Ezekiel, we read parts of Daniel, we read, even the minor prophets, Malachi, Hosea. When we read the prophets and we come into the New Testament and we read especially, and I'm going to give you the chapters, Matthew 24, Mark chapter 13, Luke 21, Luke 17. These are your four main chapters in the Gospels four Gospels are Matthew, Mark, Luke, and John. Most of you know that. But in there, there are these words that Jesus gave concerning what to see before the destruction of the temple. When shall these things be? The signs before the destruction of the temple. And what will be the signs of your coming? There is your pre-tribulation signs. Plus, Jesus also added tribulation signs. Then he returns at the end with the saints from heaven. And that's all in the book of Jude. He comes with 10,000, with 10,000s of his saints to execute judgments on the earth. Revelation 19, coming on white horses with the armies of heaven. That's us. So in the three things that happen at the end, timing of the end, and in the three things about pre-rapture signs, tribulation signs, post-tribulation signs, we have another three here, and that is this. I remember, and I've told this for years, being in Nairobi, Kenya, and John Sibling was there. He was working with Don Matheny, a great church in Africa that we preached at every year, several years ago. And he had a book. He went to LSU as a student, got his degree at LSU. And he had a book that he had bought at LSU that had been in the library. They were selling a lot of the older books. And boy, would I have loved to have been there. And this was written by a man named S.W. Watson. And the book was written in the 1800s. Now, this was a prophecy book, and he gave it to me. And I literally stayed up while I was there in Africa preaching and went and started reading this book, and I was fascinated because in the 1800s, what this professor did is he took only the Bible, nothing else but Scripture. And from the Scripture, he proved three things. He said, now, in order for Christ to come back, based only on Scripture, and he started giving Scriptures. The Scriptures were all over the book. Three things must happen. Number one, Palestine cannot be called Palestine. Palestine has to go back to the hands of the Jews and be called Israel. Then he showed you why, because in the prophecies of the Bible, the prophets never saw Palestine at the end. They saw Israel, which is absolutely true. Number two, he said, now, in order for the Messiah, Christ, to return, based on Psalms 102:16, and he starts showing all these verses in Zechariah about Jerusalem and the last days of Jerusalem and the Jewish people, the Jews have to be in Jerusalem, and it has to be the capital of Israel. Well, believe me, in 1888, Palestine existed, Israel did not, and in 1888, Jerusalem was under the hands of the Ottoman Turks. There was Jews living there, but the Jews had, I mean, it was owned by basically by the Turks. They had taken it over in 1517 and rebuilt the whole city. So here we go. He's writing something that makes no sense to nobody in his day. The third thing he brought out, which I thought was interesting, was before the Lord could come, and he went to Isaiah, I think it's around 45, Jeremiah 16. He went to these verses that I've used that says that Jews have to return back from the Gentile nations to the land of Israel. They have to have Jerusalem as their capital. Now, and he said, when you see all of that happen, then the Lord will come back. Now, there were people that disputed him and said, the Jews have no land, they have no right, they have no covenant. The church has replaced Israel, the Christians have replaced the Jews, and he totally took Romans 11 and totally refuted that. Which I do, Bill and I both, that replacement theology is almost, please excuse me for being strong on this, it's almost a demonic theology because it does away with a covenant that God made to Abraham. You cannot destroy the covenants of God. The covenants of God are everlasting covenants. It doesn't matter what covenant you read. We still have a rainbow in the sky because God made a covenant that he would never destroy the earth with water again. Oh, don't get me on covenant theology because, boy, the real covenant theology is so powerful in the testaments that we read. Now, having said that, here's what I want to tell you. That in 1948, Israel became a nation. In 1967, Jerusalem, that was a divided city, became the capital of Israel and became a united city. And then the Jews began to return from the north country in 1989, 1990, 91. And little by little, they're still coming back. And there's been just this way over a million. I don't even want to give the number because I don't want to have an incorrect number that I don't have in front of me. But hundreds and hundreds and hundreds of thousands have returned from the north country and from all the nations of the earth back to Israel. So these are the three signs in the Bible that have now happened, showing us that the Lord Jesus Christ is going to return again. Now, let's talk about the rebirth of Israel, because in Isaiah 66, it says, who has heard of such a thing? Now, this is powerful. Pay attention. Who has heard of such a thing? Shall a nation be born in a day? For when Zion travailed, there's your birth pain, she brought forth her children. Now, watch this. The third trimester birth pain for the Jewish people was the Holocaust. Nothing like it had ever happened. 6 million Jews were killed and annihilated. But out of that pain, third trimester pain, was birthed, Isaiah 66, the nation of Israel. Israel is a nation, Jerusalem is the capital, and the Jews have returned. I want to show you, and I'm going to go through these very quickly, the five main signs that the gospel writers and the prophets tell you will be evident when the Messiah returns. Number one, natural signs. And this is Matthew 24, verse 7, Luke 21, 5, other passages. There will be earthquakes. The sea and the waves will be roaring. That is hurricanes on the water and also tsunamis. So there's going to be this real earthly natural signs of floods and storms and quakes, etc., that will happen. Number two, cosmic signs. The cosmic signs are in Revelation 8:10, Matthew chapter 24, 29. Also, you find these evident in the Old Testament prophets like Isaiah. Asteroids that will fall to the earth, falling stars are mentioned, the stars will fall from heaven are mentioned several times in Matthew and Revelation. Signs in the sun and the moon and the stars. Most people believe that's solar and lunar eclipses or blood moons that happen on festival days. I tend to agree with that. So you've got natural signs on the earth, cosmic signs in the heaven. Now remember, it's when all these things begin to happen together that we know that Christ is returning again. Wow, that's exciting. Now we have Israel signs, and this is something I've loved to teach on. I love teaching on manifest. I have got to watch and observe over the years of going to Israel 38 times or more, the signs in the land of Israel proving that prophecy is real. The entire chapter of Isaiah 35 from verse 1 through 8 is now happening in Israel. Don't look it up now. Isaiah 35, 1 through 8. The desert blossoming like a rose. The water breaking out from the rocks underground. Seen it with my own eyes in the desert. We find out that Jerusalem has to be built up in Psalms 102, 16. And then the Lord's coming in His glory. We find Jeremiah 16, 15. The Jews have to return. Israel has to, Isaiah 27 says, Israel shall blossom and fill the world with fruit. They're doing that right now. So we've got all these signs in the land of Israel. And they're happening. I have to say this, they've been actually happening pretty heavy the past 25 years, and they're emerging and becoming greater and greater in intensity. The church signs, there's going to be false prophets, there's going to be false teachers, there's going to be deception, there's going to be an outpouring of the Spirit, there's going to be the gospel going around the globe. That's in Matthew 24, verse 3, verse 14, Acts 2, 17, 18. There's going to be this great, great outpouring on sons and daughters. There's going to be visions and dreams. It's all happening. And this is, are y'all excited as I am? Somebody at home, I can't see you, but I'm just going to picture you. Give the Lord a hand right there and just shout. Let your neighbor hear you shouting. I know some of you got 5 and 6 people, 8 and 10 people. Somebody got 15 people in your home. Don't tell nobody. You're supposed to social distance. But anyway, isn't that wonderful? So just imagine that these things are happening. These natural signs, cosmic signs, Israel's signs, church signs, and then this doesn't get taught on a lot. Gentile signs, the wars and the rumors of wars, the coalitions of Ezekiel 38 and 39 that are forming in Islamic nations. There's prophecies about Jordan, a Gentile nation, in Daniel chapter 11. There's prophecies about Egypt. There's prophecies about Syria. There's prophecies about Persia. And I don't want to go through all the places. You know, the Bible says Damascus will be destroyed in a day. And most people think that's going to be some kind of a bombing that's going to take place. It hasn't happened yet. It's come, trust me, it's come this close to happening. But all these are Gentile prophecies. So the Gentile prophecies are going to be fulfilled as well. So,
1: 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Prophetic Summit 2020 was taped live at the Voice of Evangelism Studios and features 8 timely prophetic messages from teachers Perry Stone and Bill Cloud. Available in an 8 DVD video album or an 8 CD audio album, this collection is sure to address many of the issues important to you and your family at this incredible time in world history. Here's some of what you'll receive when you order Prophetic Summit 2020. What are the events surrounding the resurrection of the dead at the time of the end? Perry Stone examines this phenomenon in Unlocking the Maranatha Code. How will the power of the kingdom of darkness be overcome and the kingdom of God be set free to reign on the earth? Bill Cloud addresses this question in The Mystery of the Breaker, Kingdom of Heaven and Kingdom of Darkness. Does the Bible describe advanced technologies of war that some nations may already possess? Find out in Perry Stone's Future EMP Attacks and Apocalyptic Prophecies. Have Christians lost touch with an important spiritual heritage demonstrated in the lives of the biblical patriarchs? Bill Cloud urges a return to this deep historical connection in The Joseph Factor. In The Coming War of Gog and Magog and the Ezekiel File, Perry Stone explores in what ways the symbolic descriptions of war in the book of Ezekiel could come to pass in the last days. Bill Cloud examines a battle often overlooked by prophecy teachers between Israel and the descendants of another ancient people in The War in Edom. Uncovering parallels between the story of Enoch and descriptions of the second coming of Jesus, Perry Stone presents The Enoch Cipher, Future Cosmic Signs of Christ's Return. Finally, in The Mystery of the Final Birth Pangs, Perry Stone decodes some of the prophetic signs concerning Israel, nature, the cosmos, the church, and the Gentile nations. Thousands of viewers joined Perry Stone and Bill Cloud for this timely live stream event, and now you can experience Prophetic Summit 2020 as well. 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
2: I am Dr. Brian Cutshaw. I'm the Chancellor of the International School of the Word. That's ISO.org, where we have a lot of in-depth Bible studies waiting on you right now at the tip of your finger. Speaking of in-depth Bible studies, I know you enjoyed this incredible teaching by Perry Stone, as we always do. No one can teach the Bible like Perry. What a gift to the kingdom of God. And if you'd like to participate in that gift, you can go to Israel with Perry and hear him teach the Bible unlike any other. Also, we want to make sure that you get this month's offer on the Prophetic Summit teachings by Perry Stone and Bill Cloud. What an incredible team to preach and teach Bible prophecy and current events. And this is a day that we need to keep our ears tuned to what God is saying and what the Spirit is saying to the church. 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But there is another voice, and that's God's voice. So keep your ears tuned to His voice as He guides us and shows us how to navigate these difficult and dark days. May the Lord bless you and keep you as you fight the good fight of faith. 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
4: Jesus is alive. This is Ken Ham, the CEO of the ministry behind the Answers Bible Curriculum. Yesterday, we learned that the Bible's infallible proofs of Christ's resurrection are his appearances afterward. Some of his followers saw the resurrected Savior on at least 10 occasions before he ascended to heaven, and they were willing to die to proclaim it. Now, Christ didn't just appear before people. His followers worshipped him and clung to his feet. Christ showed them the scars on his hands, feet, and side, and he even invited Thomas to touch them. He also ate with the disciples and taught them. The Apostle Paul tells us that Christ appeared to over 500 people at one time. Yes, Jesus really did rise from the dead.
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7: Today the seal is slowly breaking up and the book is opening. We have never been closer to the realization of these end time predictions, because now we can already see all these nations of the world who will play a role at the very end, ready to strike.
8: Shalom, shalom, and welcome as today we begin our discoveries in the book of Daniel. You know, this book of Daniel would probably get a seal of approval right here in Quebec. Why? Because it's bilingual. Not English-French, but it still has two official languages, Hebrew and Aramaic. And even though the Jews of Babylon spoke both languages, God was sure to write in Aramaic so that the Gentiles might see this book, might know this book, a book replete with prophecy and power. You know, it reminds us of all the possible blessings the world, all the nations, could have enjoyed when the Hebrew Bible was translated into Greek. With that Greek rendering, the entire Greek-speaking world could have access to the Hebrew Bible with more knowledge of the God of Israel and the prophetic scriptures. Knowledge of scripture and prophecy gives us peace. This knowledge of prophecy speaks volumes into our heart concerning how we are to act. As Peter reminds us that though we know the world will one day burn up, what are we to do? We are encouraged to continue acting in holy conduct, in a godly way. Recognizing the temporality of our lives here on this earth shifts our attention to our future and final abode. It shifts our attention to heaven. Yes, our behavior should be holy and godly, not to accumulate wealth and fortunes, but rather shifting our eyes to be looking up to the Lord. We are excited to walk through the book of Daniel together. Even though he grew in stature and importance, he remained humble and loyal and always in awe of his God, of our great God, the God of Israel, the God of Abraham, Isaac, and Jacob, who so loved the world that he offered to us the greatest and only sin bearer who can truly set us free, Yeshua the Messiah. So welcome, welcome to Shalom Ariel as we start this new series in the book of Daniel with Messianic leader Jacques Isaac Gabizon. Be blessed as you listen in, and Shalom.
9: Shabbat Shalom, everyone. Didn't you like this last song we sang? I think it's really beautiful. You know, but they're going to have to sing it next week as well, because next week is Yom Teruah, that is the Feast of Trumpet, actually known in Rabbinical Judaism as Rosh Hashanah. Rosh Hashanah means the first of the year, but the first of the year really in the scriptures is in Nisan, that is March, April. But next we will celebrate the Feast of Trumpets. Also, our hearts and prayers are with all those who are suffering and those who lost so much. You know, I'm thinking of the massive earthquake, 8.1, hit Mexico, right? The quake was so powerful, actually, it was felt even 1,000 kilometers away from the center. Also, the U.S. issued a tsunami warning for, you know, Guatemala, Honduras, Mexico, El Salvador, and Costa Rica. And how about these two hurricanes, you know, Irma and Jose? You know, there's a massive, actually, people are getting out of right now, Florida. So, I mean, it is one after the other one. And also, we hear of these people, you know, the Muslim, the Rohingya Muslims, you know, how many died. There are talking about 125,000 refugees who fled Bangladesh. Okay, well, what's happening? So many things are happening at the same time. And North Korea, you know, last Sunday, they tested a bomb. You know, the weapon was the most powerful this country had tested to date by putting the explosive yield of 50 to 100 kilotons. Now, to put it in context, the nuclear bomb dropped on Hiroshima in 1945.
7: which instantly killed 80,000 people, had a yield of 15 kilotons. So we're talking here about a massive nuclear bomb, a massive one. What's happening to our world? These, I believe, are signs, a wake-up sign.

Scriptures tell us what will happen in the future, and we can already see the world is preparing for the final moments. And so everything is open for us right now. The fields are ripe. We should go and preach the word. And there couldn't have been a better moment in history than today than to open up, I believe, the book of Daniel. For the Spirit has so much to say in this book about the end times. You can open up your scriptures to the book of Daniel with me. The book of Daniel contains in itself the full message of prophecy, predictive and practical. He tells us with so many details what will happen and how this knowledge affects and shapes and blesses actually our lives. Daniel speaks of both the first and second coming of the Messiah and how these two major events in history influence the nations of the world, all of them, and Israel also, which is in the center. And today, Daniel's prophecies of the end times are becoming increasingly comprehensible, right? Graspable. At the end of the book, the angel Gabriel, who brought this revelation to the prophet, tells him, conceal these words and seal up the book until the end times. Today, the seal is slowly breaking up and the book is opening. We have never been closer to the realization of these end time predictions. Because now we can already see all these nations of the world who will play a role at the very end, ready to strike. Some even cannot wait as they have begun to threaten each other with nuclear strikes. The king of the north, spoken by Ezekiel, Russia, which is allies and of whom Iran and Turkey. Their armies are today right where they're supposed to be for the end times. Both Russia and Iran are the borders of Israel. The king of the east, spoken by John, the Asian countries, North Korea, Japan, China, and their neighbors, there we read on the daily basis of wars and rumors of wars. The king of the south, spoken by Daniel, Egypt, with its neighbors, Lebanon, Jordan, Syria, and others, there's so much unrest in these areas. And then the other mysterious kingdom, which Daniel especially and John saw but could not comprehend, which appears like a terrible beast, one which is ruled by what the prophet calls the willful king, whom he says will exalt and magnify himself above every god. That would be the last evil kingdom before the second coming of Yeshua, rising, I believe, from Europe and even from our continent. And Israel, the focal point of the end times, where at the very end, all the nation will take such a great and incomprehensible interest upon this tiny country. These main actors of the end times are ready. The seal is almost gone, and Daniel has so much to tell us about today. And this book is a major focal point of prophecies of the scriptures, as it carries element which fills and illuminates Revelation, Jeremiah, Ezekiel, Joel, and others. Yeshua himself asks us to keep this book close to us as time rolls away. He said in Matthew 24:15, therefore, when you see the abomination of desolation spoken by Daniel the prophet, when you see the abomination of desolation, that is the time when the Antichrist will enter the temple and proclaim himself God. But we already see these events leading to it. We already see that the temple in Israel is not far from being built. It is almost there, for they have everything except the building. We already see that the world is begging for such a leader as the Antichrist. Antichrist, as John calls him. We already see so many things leading to the abomination of desolation. Daniel is a book for today. And you know what? Without considering any of these things, we already know that Daniel must be a powerful book when you consider the force with which some are trying to undermine it. And this for the last 2,000 years. But it is still here with us today. For instance, you know, these prophecies surrounding the first coming of Jesus are said to have been written after the facts because they are so true, so precise. But this is what the majority of commentators today say about this book. They see Daniel as a historian, as a scribe, not a prophet, because they don't believe in the power of the divine prophecies. They cannot conceive that its words are fully inspired by the Spirit of God.

0: and for the prophecy of the first coming of the Messiah. These are so clear and convincing that some have taken the same road, they also deny Daniel as a prophet. Some writers in the Talmud and even in the Zohar have declared that Daniel is not a prophet. Why is that? But what do you think they go there? Today does not appear within the prophetic books of their arrangement of the scriptures. He has been put with the writings, that is the Psalms and Proverbs, and removed from the prophetic books. Why? You know, I think I understand. I understand, for if one proclaims Daniel as a prophet, this will amount to declaring Jesus as the Messiah. For Daniel gives us the exact time when Jesus appeared on earth. And twice he tells us that he first dies, and then he resurrects, and he establishes his kingdom on earth. I can understand. The best way to fight the clarity and plainness of these prophecies is simply to deny Daniel completely, because there's no argument. Yes, this is what they did after that Jesus came to earth. For before this, the Septuagint, the Greek translation of the Bible done by 70 rabbis, 300 years before the Messiah, clearly called the man Daniel the prophet and left him in the prophetic section. Furthermore, the Qumran as well speak of Daniel the prophet. And even Josephus, the secular Jewish historian, he himself, by the way, was amazed at the prophecies contained in this book and spoke of Daniel the prophet. And surprisingly so, even Maimonides, a founder of today's rabbinical Judaism from the 12th century, calls him Daniel the prophet. But the one who has the ultimate authority, Jesus himself, spoke of Daniel the prophet. When you see the abomination of desolation spoken by whom? Daniel the prophet. Yes, he is a prophet, and today it is time that we raise this book high up and deliver it from the denier's den, for it contains great prophecies for today. And besides these end-time prophecies, this book may be one of the most practical in the scriptures. We're going to see how a knowledge of God and of his word can establish and affirm an individual. When the Babylonians came and destroyed the temple and Jerusalem and then carried so many Israelites away, where there seems to have been no hope for the nation of Israel, Daniel stands. He stands as a calm and composed individual, a man of prayer and of great faith, one who knew God so well from his word. Even his captors, by the way, we're going to see, were in admiration towards him. How did he do it? How did he not get affected by the chaos around him? Again, it's his knowledge of the word of God. And this morning I pray that the Lord will bless us all with his inspired word and establish us just like he established Daniel. Let's go to the text now, and let's just read the first two verses. The first two verses open up the historical context of the book. In the third year of the reign of Jehoiakim, king of Judah, Nebuchadnezzar, king of Babylon, came to Jerusalem and besieged it. And the Lord gave Jehoiakim, king of Judah, into his hand with some of the articles of the house of God, which he carried into the land of Shinar, to the house of his God. And he brought the articles into the treasure house of his God.
1: Don't go away. We'll be right back with the second half of our program coming up just after this message. As we wind up for the second part of our program today, we would like to remind our listeners how blessed and privileged we feel to be part of your radio day. We pray that the messages you hear will instruct you, edify you, and encourage you to love the Lord more and follow him into obedience in even greater ways. We are all changed by the challenges and transformed by the trials of life. And as we walk them together, we keep looking up to him who is mighty to break down the walls of Jericho that stand before us and to hand over to us the spiritual victories in life. Yeshua has broken down the greatest barrier, the greatest wall that has separated us from God the Father. Thank you, listeners, for joining us in prayer and in financial support for this ministry. If you have it on your heart to give to this ministry, then you can by logging on to our congregation website at BethAriel.ca. And if God leads you to contribute from the treasures that God has blessed you with, for for the continuation of this radio ministry. Shalom, shalom, as we begin part two of today's program.
0: Notice the words which are used in these two verses. Let's begin with verse 2, where we learn that all these riches were brought to the land of Shinar. Shinar, you know, a word used only 8 times and always associated with rebellion against God.
1: From the earliest verses of Daniel, we have the odor of rebellion in the land called Shinar. What was found there? The articles which the Babylonians carried away from Israel was placed in the treasure house of foreign gods. What did the treasure house look like? The historian Herodotus describes this temple as one of great magnificence. It was a strong tower built like a stadium in length and width. In fact, there were 8 towers, one upon the other. It sounds like pretty high security in Shinar. Now, how long would God allow these artifacts to stay in exile? And would there be punishment for taking these articles captive? Well, when something as precious as God's items are misused and abused, there is punishment. Belshazzar, the grandson of Nebuchadnezzar, went and took these sacred vessels out of that temple storage, and he used it for a most sacrilegious thing. In his prideful heart, he stood up against the God of heaven and earth and allowed his wives and concubines to drink wine from these vessels. Our God will not be mocked, and the handwriting on the wall finishes up this story and finished the life of this man. For that very night, Belshazzar was slain. Sometimes we think that our situation is held captive and our circumstances won't change, and we wonder if God really cares to take a stand for us. Indeed, he does, and we are reminded in the book of Hebrews chapter 10, verse 36, which says, "For you have need of patience, that after you have done the will of God, you might receive the promise." Yes, patience and obedience to the will of God will pay out through God's precious promises to us. Yes, the Jews finally had the go-ahead to return and rebuild Jerusalem, and the Lord will do the same for us in his most proper moment, in his best timing, and he will liberate us that we may live in his joy, which is our strength. Welcome to Shalom Ariel, and welcome to this second part in our study in the book of Daniel with Messianic leader Jacques Isaac Gabizon. Be blessed as you listen in, and Shalom.
0: In the third year of the reign of Jehoiakim brings us to 605 before the coming of Christ. And there was a powerful, powerful Babylonian empire who came against Jerusalem. This was the first of 3 invasions. But the question is, what attracted such a powerful empire to this small city of Jerusalem, which had no strategical value at all? There are 2 reasons for this. The first one is gold. Gold. You know, this is the first time that Jerusalem was to be ransacked after the mighty kingdom of Solomon. And there was still in the temple so much gold, and they knew it. We learn from the book of 2 Chronicles, chapter 3, that just the Holy of Holies, the inner chamber of the temple where the Ark of the Covenant was, contained 600 talents of gold. A talent is about 30 kilograms, which gives us about 18,000 kilograms of gold, which amounts to about $1 billion at today's market value. In addition of this, we read that the lamps of the holy place, which were made of pure gold, and of the altar of incense, which is called the altar of gold, was made completely of gold, and those 100 bowls of gold, and so much more. It was an easy prey for Nebuchadnezzar. He must have known about it, because about 100 years before, a king, Hezekiah, once got so sick he almost died. And after he recovered from his sickness, the Babylonians sent him gifts. And he was so touched that he showed them all the riches of Jerusalem. They never forgot them, for we know that Babylonians were great historians and recorded everything of value. And here they are, now ready to take them. And we hear that the invasion was so devastating that they burnt, actually, the house of God and broke down the walls of Jerusalem and burnt all its fortified buildings with fire and destroyed all its valuable articles. Why did they use so much fire? They burnt everything surely to get all the gold out, for many of the articles in the temple were made of wood covered with gold, like the poles and so many doors. By burning everything, they extracted all the gold that they could. But I want to tell you something, the gold, the riches, were only a bait. For behind this invasion lies one of the greatest spiritual battle. That is the second reason, unknown to Nebuchadnezzar. Notice the words which are used in these 2 verses. Let's begin with verse 2, where we learned that all these riches were brought to the land of Shinar. Shinar, you know, a word used only 8 times and always associated with rebellion against God. Its first appearance is in connection with Babel, for this is where the Tower of Babel was built. The Tower of Babel stands as the ultimate opposition to God's authority when the nations of the world raise their fists against their Creator. And this word Babel, we find it actually in verse 1. Do you know where it is? You know, when we read Nebuchadnezzar, king of Babylon, came to Jerusalem, the Hebrew says, Nebuchadnezzar, king of Babel, we came to Jerusalem. Babylon is the Greek rendering of Babel, but the Hebrew scriptures always render it Babel. And how I wish the translators would have left the name as it is. And so to remind the reader of the Tower of Babel, where we find the beginning of the nation's rebellion against God. For the nation's rebellion is a major element of the prophecy of this book of Daniel. He's going to speak about the end of this rebellion. And the meaning of the word Shinar is unknown, by the way. But rabbis associated this word with the Hebrew word, which sounds a similar way. Shininaru, which means shaken, like an earthquake, like a land never at rest. They also called it the land of the dead. We read in the Talmud, it says, why is it called Shinar? For all the dead of the flood were shaken out there. For the word shaken out there shares the same consonants as Shinar. You know, those two words, then, Babel and Shinar, speak of another dimension of this war, the spiritual war. And we can further see the extent at the end of verse 2, the extent of this war. Twice, Nebuchadnezzar mentioned the house of his God. First, we read that he carried into the land of Shinar to the house of his gods. And then he brought the articles into the treasurer's house of his God. This is how the book of Daniel begins, with a sad turn of the history of the people of God. And what a trophy. What a trophy it must have been for the forces of evil. It seems that they have won the day. But, this is only 2 verses out of the book. For the rest of the chapter and of the book will literally reveal their utter weaknesses. And many times in an ironic way. And it will reveal that while they thought they had the upper hand, God was in complete control. This is the book of Daniel. One major theme in the book of Daniel is the sovereignty of God. While Daniel begins with a seeming failure, it is the book of the Bible which brings out this great truth, one that we need even today to grasp. See, for instance, with which irony the Spirit speaks of the mighty Nebuchadnezzar. I'll bring you to Jeremiah 43:10. He says, thus says the Lord of hosts, the God of Israel, behold, I will send and bring Nebuchadnezzar, the king of Babylon, my servant. How is Nebuchadnezzar God's servant? He thought he won over him since he brought all these goodies to his gods. But little did he know that he was just a pawn, a puppet, a cat's paw, a cat's paw. You know, a cat's paw takes its origin from the story of a lion who wanted some chestnuts, which were roasting in ashes in a fireplace. So a cat was sleeping next to it. To avoid getting burned, the lion used the cat's paw to drag the chestnuts out of the ashes. The lion got his chestnuts, but the cat got burned, just like Nebuchadnezzar. And behind the seriousness of this book, there are many places where the Spirit literally makes this king look like a weak man, a frail man. So this ruler was God's servant for whatever he did. It was because God allowed him to do it. God allowed him to get into Jerusalem. Let me bring you to another passage in chapter 4, verse 17, the second part. Look what it is. You know, it was the time when Daniel was brought in front of Nebuchadnezzar to tell him about a dream he had and its interpretation. And Daniel clearly tells him, there he says that God changes the time and season. He removes kings and raises up kings. He gives wisdom to the wise and knowledge to those who have understanding. This was, by the way, very bold for Daniel to say so. But then after revealing the dream, he goes even further. Look at verse 17 of chapter 4, the second part. says the Most High rules in the kingdom of man and gives it to whomever he will and sets up over it the basest of men. Daniel literally tells the king that if he's in power, it's because of the God of Israel. And he affirms, like Jeremiah, that he's just a pawn in this whole matter. And you know what? I don't believe that Nebuchadnezzar understood what Daniel meant, right? Or maybe he did not hear. Or maybe he was so taken by Daniel's ability to describe his dream that he forgot who he was. This is when you know that God is in control. And this is a subject that is found in every page, if you want, of this book. You know, the word the Most High or the Most High God is repeated 13 times in these 12 chapters. And the irony of it all, we're going to see that even Nebuchadnezzar somehow recognizes that is the sovereignty of God. Look at chapter 4, verse 3, what he says. How great are his signs and how mighty his wonders. His kingdom is an everlasting kingdom and his dominion is from generation to generation. I frankly don't believe he understood the import of these words. At the end of the chapter, in verse 434, he says, "And I bless the Most High and praise and honor him who lives forever, for his dominion is an everlasting dominion, and his kingdom is from generation to generation." But do you see the contrast between the two verses and what is happening in the rest of the book? How the Lord even makes his enemies confess that he is the King of Kings. Of Cyrus later on, in chapter 6, 26, the next kings, for we see two kings here, even three. In 6:26, Cyrus says, "I make a decree that every dominion of my kingdom must tremble and fear before the God of Israel." Powerful, isn't it? Many thought that, by the way, that both Nebuchadnezzar and Cyrus became believers. By the way, I highly doubt it. I highly doubt it. It's not enough, by the way, to recognize the sovereignty of God. One must submit to God. Why didn't these two kings did not pursue their faith in God, nor made God the only God of their kingdom, like the king of Assyria with Jonah, if you remember? They could not, because they did not really believe. Like it is today, you know, many still say that God is great, the greatest, but their lives do not reflect this confession. And then is the sovereignty of God. By the way, how do we define the sovereignty of God in there? The sovereignty of God is his right and power of dominion over his creation. He made it. And this is for the best of humanity, for if God leaves it to itself, our history would have stopped a long time ago. The sovereignty of God tells us that the world is not being ruled by chance or by man, but ruled by God. Today, even a sparrow cannot fall without his notice. Yeshua told us so. So he cares about us. Nothing can happen that, you know, to those actually who believe in him, who truly believe in him. At the end, by the way, of the book of Daniel, you will feel, I believe, covered and protected, for his attributes or the attributes of God will bring these things upon us.
1: 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If you've been encouraged by the messages, we'd love to hear from you. 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We are located at 6297 Monkland Boulevard, corner of Madison in NDG. The message is given in English, but we do offer simultaneous translation into French and Russian. 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
1: Hi, I'm Pastor Keith Manley with today's reflection of grace. Sometimes life throws storms at us. Sometimes it's several at the same time. Financial struggles, health scares, broken relationships, one thing after another. But Isaiah 41:10 reminds us, "Do not fear, for I am with you. Do not be dismayed, for I am your God." Friend, fear paralyzes us, but faith mobilizes us to face the task that is before us. When fear creeps in, turn it over to God. His strength will be your anchor, and His promises, they're your shield. Choose faith today. And fear has no power when God reigns in our life. Remember that the storm before you is just another opportunity for you to see God's provision and faithfulness. And that's today's Reflection of Grace.

0: find your way to the intersection of faith and culture. It's the Wall Builder Show, taking on the hot topics of the day from a biblical, historical, and constitutional perspective. And the hot topic we're taking on today is picking up where we left off yesterday with Julie Pickard on the State Board of Education. The topic, of course, our textbooks, our reading list. What are the kids in America actually learning in the classroom, specifically in Texas, but it impacts everyone else. Rick Green here with David Barton. Tim's not with us today. Well, he is. He's with David all over Washington, D.C., and I couldn't pull them both away. We've got pastors in from all over the country yesterday giving tours of monuments and all kinds of other cool things. Got a bunch of congressmen going in and briefing them. And actually, before we get to Julie, David, you've been doing these pastors briefings for, what, 20, 25 years now, where you take pastors to D.C., and they actually get to do a late-night tour of the Capitol. They get to hear from all kinds of amazing members of Congress that they don't ever see on TV. These are godly men and women serving. It's a fantastic experience for pastors. Give us a little bit about that before we go to Julie.
1: Yeah, it is a great experience, Rick, and there's a lot of stuff that they get to see behind the scenes. Too many people, if you ask them to name congressmen that they know, they're going to name five or six that's seen on TV, and that's about as far as it goes. Well, there's 435 here, and there are a ton of people who are really grounded, constitutionally grounded, biblically grounded in so many areas that you just never see on the news. And it is so encouraging to be able to come up here, and we'll have probably a dozen congressmen speak to them one at a time, and we don't tell the congressman what to say or ask them what to say. They just come out and share, hey, here's what's going on now, or here's my heart, or here's something really big you need to know about. And it just always blows these pastors away to see behind the curtain of what's going on and not to have to have it filtered by mainstream media. And so it's an inspiring time. And when you get to walk into the Capitol after night without the 10,000 visitors a day that's there, and we get to go through the various rooms because congressmen will allow us to go in there, and we can show the artifacts that happened and the artifacts of things that happened in that room historically 200 years ago, 150 years ago, whatever. It's just transformational. So it really is quite an opportunity for these pastors, for sure.
0: Well, this one obviously already happening, but we do another one in September, I think it is. But the dates are on the website at wallbuilders.com. Go to wallbuilders.com and start telling your pastor about it now so they can start planning for the fall. I promise you, for your pastor and their spouse, it's an incredible, incredible trip. David, so yesterday we talked about how the State Board of Education works, the fact that you're on one of these teams that's helping to create the standards, and then the board that actually votes on approval of that are just those 15 members. And you talked about how many people they represent. It's crazy, and how hard it is for them to raise money and down ballot races. This is one of the reasons it's so important. And then Julie told us a little bit about how this has kind of unfolded and the process that they go through. So if anybody missed that yesterday, it's available on our website right now, wallbuilders.show. You can get both yesterday and today's program right there at wallbuilders.show. And David, we'll pick up with Julie's interview when we come back from the break. But before that, just kind of remind us, I mean, this is an arduous project. I mean, this takes time to do these curriculum designs. And whatever gets done at the end of the day here, I guess what that holds for about, what, 10, 15 years, that'll be the textbooks for Texas and the states that follow our lead?
1: Yeah, I did this in 1998, then I was asked to do it again in 2012, and I've been asked to do it again in 2026. So basically about every 14 years is what, now they can do it more often than that if they want to. They can do it every 5 to 7 years if they call that, but they tend to let it go because it costs tens of millions to produce these textbooks, and they're not trying to do new things all the time, especially in history. That much history doesn't change. It's only the new stuff that changes, and so you add a couple chapters to the end of the book, and you don't need to do that every year. So,
0: but that's almost a generation, right? I mean,
1: I
0: guess a generation is really 20 or 25. But think about it. School is K through 12, right? So it's 12, you know, or even a couple of years of junior college, 14 years. So you're really almost like every generation.
1: It is.
0: So we could be impacting an entire generation here with what happens.
1: That's exactly what's going to happen because in the reading list, we've gone back to reading lists that you would have seen in the early 1800s, late 1800s, it's going to be more traditional, more classics. It's not going to be the feel-good, kind of warm, fuzzy DEI progressive stuff. It's going back to classics that were in literature, classics that were in the Bible. You mentioned yesterday how people say, well, I don't want somebody teaching the Bible to my kids. Listen, teaching the Bible in schools, it's not about doctrine. It's about principles. That's why we teach the story of the Good Samaritan, among other things. All 50 states have a Good Samaritan law. It would be really nice if kids knew who the Good Samaritan was and why all 50 states have a Good Samaritan law. The Ten Commandments, we're not teaching doctrine. The Ten Commandments have been incorporated into every one of the Ten Commandments has been incorporated into American federal law and state law. And that's not me saying that. That's the court saying that. That's in the law books. Why would you not want your kids to learn things like don't steal and don't murder and don't perjure yourself? I mean, these are the things that make good citizens. And for people to be so uninformed to say, well, I don't want somebody saying religion to my kids. Hey, you're going to have religion in your schools, whether socialistic religion or Marxist religion or atheistic religion or something. Why not have some traditional religion that made America great? That's what we're celebrating after 250 years. And so that's what the fight is really over. And it's oftentimes it's uninformed voters that don't know who they're voting for, and they just stick somebody on the State Board of Education. There's big decisions that are made by that State Board of Education that you may never think about, and you may be shocked when your kids come home from school someday saying crazy stuff that you never taught them and you never raised them to know, and that's because we just don't look at down-ballot races. So that's kind of what we talked about yesterday. We looked at the early fights that are going on. There's more fights yet to come. And Rick, as many people as you organized and turned out this last meeting that we had just a few weeks ago, looks like we're going to have to do it one more time because there's a big battle coming up in last part of June. And some of those guys who voted right this time have already announced that they're going to vote to reverse everything they just did. So that's the pressure that's put on these guys. And if we're not diligent and stay informed, and even if you're out of state, this matters to you because these textbooks are coming to your state. Texas and California drive what happens in these history textbooks. And you can either have California's view of stuff or Texas's view of stuff. And that's pretty much the choices you're going to have in your public school. And so this is a battle that matters for everybody in the nation.
0: Yeah, it's huge, man. There's a lot at stake here. And like you said, despite the victory, you know, a week or two ago and the number of people that went down to testify, man, we just need to bring that on and maybe double in June. So we're going to take a quick break. When we come back, we'll pick up with our interview with Julie Picker from the State Board of Education in Texas. 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
2: This is Tim Barton from Wallbuilders with another moment from American history. America is a special and unique nation. The average length for a constitution in other countries is only 17 years, but we've had ours for over two centuries. And our 4% of the world's population produces 24% of the world's gross domestic product. And every year, we produce more inventions and technology than the other 96% of the world combined. In 1831, Alexis de Tocqueville of France came to America, traveled the country, and in his famous book, Democracy in America, reported, "The position of the Americans is therefore quite exceptional, and it may be believed that no democratic people will ever be placed in a similar one." This is the origin of the phrase American exceptionalism, and affirms that America is unique because of the distinctive ideas on which we have been based, including inalienable rights, individualism, limited government, and the importance of religion and morality. For more information about American exceptionalism, go to wallbuilders.com.
0: 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Thanks for staying with us. We're going to dive right back into the interview with Julie Picker from the State Board of Education. If you missed the first part of the interview, we aired that yesterday. It's available at our website right now, wallbuilders.show. Let's jump back in with Julie Picker.
3: We have a lot of great homeschool moms that really, I mean, if you want to talk to somebody who really knows education and who really understands what's needed in standards, talk to a homeschool mom. I mean, these moms, they are really well educated, and they have done the deep dive on education on what's best for their children. And then also they have a lot to contribute to the state of Texas. So I was very happy to put some homeschool moms in those work groups, as well as senior teachers.
0: That's good, because they should have some influence on that. Yeah, absolutely.
3: Absolutely. They're taxpayers. They're paying taxes, and they may not choose to send their children to public school, but they're still paying taxes for their local public schools and for the state of Texas, and still have a vested interest in great citizens being produced in the state of Texas. So, yes, I was so happy that I had really great applicants. I could put people anywhere from people who serve in our regional and our education service centers and our regional education service centers who maybe are retired out of the classroom but have, you know, 25, 30 years experience with social studies, the teachers who are actually in the classroom and who are teaching social studies, to homeschool moms who do a lot of research to make sure that their children receive the best education and want to contribute to Texas public education, and to, you know, curriculum experts that applied. So really a great across the board representation of people that truly care about social studies. But then everything moved over to the work groups, and the work groups, they took in the advice of the content experts. So the content experts participated at those work group sessions. They made themselves available, mostly in person at the work group sessions. And the work group, as the work groups had questions for the content advisors, they were there to help them out and assist them on, you know, what they were thinking on topics and themes or framework that we had adopted. Now, mind you, by the time the content advisors get to the work groups, to advising the work groups, the topics and themes have already been approved by the Texas State Board of Education, and the framework has been approved by the Texas State Board of Education. So the content advisors are not advising the work groups on anything that has not already been approved by the board, okay? So then they're all kind of working together, developing standards. The work groups, who are predominantly teachers, they have, you know, their input on what they're recommending. And also during this time, the Texas Education Agency has sent out a survey to all the teachers across Texas, social studies teachers and government and civics, kindergarten through 12th grade, social studies teachers across Texas, where we receive back, or Texas Education Agency received back, more than 5,000 responses. So this is a lot of teachers taking time out of their day to respond on what do they want in social studies. So more than 5,000 responses. The overwhelming consensus was our current social studies standards are too generalized. Teachers don't understand, well, what is a mastery of that TEEK look like? Whenever you test me in STAR testing or whatever is going to replace STAR testing, the standardized assessment, what does mastery look like? Because we don't understand what mastery is because the TEEK is too general. So overwhelmingly, they said we need standards. We need TEEKs that are more specific. So then we come back to... the work groups where they started revising standards putting standards together to bring to the Texas State Board of Education. And so that is the standards that were presented to us at our April meeting. That originated with a framework that was Texas State Board of Education adopted. Then the content advisors advised us on what they thought would be good themes and topics. We amended that. We passed the Texas State Board of Education passed a themes and topics, a subset to the framework. Then that went to the work groups. The work groups drilled down with content advisors' help to create standards for every subject, kindergarten through 12th grade social studies. So think about kindergarten through 5th grade social studies. Then you get into junior high, you get U.S. history, Texas history. You get world history, world geography, personal financial literacy, economics, government. There are so many courses inside of this kindergarten through 12th grade space. And so they brought in standards for all of those courses, at which time in the April meeting, we went through all of those standards, made amendments, made changes, and really passed on first reading in April a fantastic kindergarten through 12th grade social studies product. Now, is it perfect? No. And in the world of education, there's no such thing as perfect. In the world of business, I'm going to take my business background, we always say that perfect is the enemy of done, right? You could forever go on making it perfect. But this is just truly an exceptional product that has never been done in Texas, or has been done, as far as I know, in America in the last 60 years, because for the first time, we put amendments in there where we are teaching the Black Robe Regiment. You know, fourth grade, I put an amendment in there to introduce the Black Robe Regiment in the elementary. And then I came back with an amendment in junior high to teach what is the Black Robe Regiment. Because, you know, you cannot understand the Declaration of Independence unless you understand the sermons from the Black Robe Regiment. Because each of those grievances, each of that list in the Declaration of Independence came directly from a sermon from a Black Robe Regiment pastor that have been preaching that up to 20 years before the Declaration of Independence. And even England recognized the importance of our Black Robe Regiment pastors on the founding of America, because even England said it is the thunder from the pulpits of the churches in America that is lighting the fire of freedom. And so when you even have England recognizing the importance of it, and that we can directly tie the grievances in the Declaration of Independence to Black Robe Regiment sermons, our students should know that. They should understand, well, where did these ideas come from? Where did these grievances come from? You really need to understand the why, because if you don't understand the why, if you don't understand 120 church members being persecuted because they wouldn't bow to a king in England who risked everything, that risked their lives, that risked everything to get on a boat to come to America to hope for, to establish a new world based on the word of God. You don't understand the faith and you don't understand the why on why the pilgrims at Plymouth did what they did. You don't understand, you know, you can't get to understanding what makes America so exceptional and that we are founded on Judeo-Christian values. So that was my main intent. I think I offered up over 20 amendments that passed at our meeting in April to the social studies to really put in, insert, you know, patriotism and founding documents and the why, what makes America the noblest experiment ever and what makes us the greatest nation in the history of the world and what makes Texas the greatest state and the greatest nation.
0: So, Julie, what happens next? You guys are going to meet again in July. Will this get taken up again?
3: Yes, Rick. So we'll take it up the last week of June. And we will take up the second reading and final adoption of the social studies standards, all the standards, kindergarten through 12th grade. But that is going to be a contentious meeting because we already have the Democrat members of the Texas State Board of Education and a few Republican members of the Texas State Board of Education saying that they do not like what we adopted for first reading in April 2 weeks ago. So it's going to be interesting to see what happens. Are they going to come back with a full substitute document? In other words, the standards written, maybe the woke standards that were written in 2021, 2022, are they going to come back with those and try to substitute those in? And when you substitute it in, that's a full substitution. That's not amendments. That's saying we're going to set aside the current document that has been approved and substitute in a brand new document to start making amendments on. And the reason why we do not want to substitute amendment is because the standards that we adopted last week or 2 weeks ago, they are very good standards. They have patriotism, Western civilization, the importance of teaches the Judeo-Christian influence on the founding of America and the founding of Texas. It keeps out the radical Islam, keeps out the Marxist indoctrination, keeps out critical race theory. So we have a very good set of standards right now. But if they come back in June and they want to substitute back in the 21-22 standards, it's going to be the opposite of that. It's going to be standards that the foundation is in, you know, a Marxist worldview, critical race theory, very woke standards, very generalized standards so that anything can be taught to a child.
0: So you're saying this is, I mean, what we've got right now is a big win. We need basically an up or down vote in June to keep what you've already got.
3: Exactly.
0: Basically, no amendments, no replacement. We want to go with what you guys decided last week or week before last.
3: Yes, exactly. And I'll give you a couple of examples of why it's so important that we keep these standards written the way that we the way that we approved them in April and not the generalized standards that we currently have. So right now we have a school district in Texas that is teaching, that is using grooming books, okay? Books that help children change their gender, LGBTQ+ grooming books in tier one instruction. And when the state questioned the school district about it, they said, no, it's compliant because it 100% aligns to your TEKS, to your standards. Well, those TEKS and standards are so generalized, you can make anything align. And kind of we had the same thing. We had a very large school district in Texas that was using Ibram Kendi's The Anti-Racist, which, you know, is Marxist propaganda. OK, it's a Marxist worldview book that they were using it in all of their high schools as a textbook in ninth grade to teach writing and literature and what have you, using this Marxist book. And so whenever the state questioned it again, they came back and said, no, it aligns with 100% of your TEKS. So that's why one other reason why we need to come back and we need to adopt the standards that were finalized on second reading, the standards that were approved for first reading in April. Let's get these done. Let's get these over the finish line without any major amendments, without any substitutions, so that we can honor what teachers are asking for, to have TEKS that are concise so that they understand when they're teaching mastery or not, that follow the law, that have patriotism, Old Testament, New Testament, Judeo-Christian values, Western civilization, that has all the things that parents and grandparents have been saying that they want in education. Parents and grandparents.
0: So many good things.
3: Yes, they're over this woke Marxist indoctrination, and we have heard them. Yeah. We have listened to our constituents. We have read the emails. We have heard them. And that is the fantastic standards that we adopted in April. Now, in June, we need to hold the line and pass them on second reading and final adoption with minimal amendments and no substitutions.
0: Love it. Love it. Julie, last question for you. And I know there's a lot of wrangling that goes on behind the scenes and all the politics and that sort of thing. So there's some things you can't tell us, but tell us how to pray. How can our listeners pray for this meeting? And then how should those that are going to be able to come and testify, will there be testimony at this meeting? I should have asked that question.
3: Yes, sir. There will be public testimony again. You know, state law requires that any agenda item that we have to allow public testimony. And so I can tell you, we're going to need a lot of public testimony again. We need people to sign up the week before and show up and testify on that June board meeting. It'll probably be around June 22nd, 23rd, 24th, some one of those 3 days. It's going to be the public testimony on this. But yes, because I can tell you that the terrorists literally that care, the Council of American Islamic Relations, they are already training people. They're already holding meetings in mosques around Texas, and they're already training people to come and testify in June.
0: Really?
3: So we're going to need patriots.
0: So we need to be ready, and we need to be there in even bigger numbers maybe than what we had in April. Well, we will certainly get the word out. And as soon as you have the date nailed down for when the testimony will be, let us know. We'll announce that on the show and let people know. Thank you for leading the way. Thank you for letting us participate with you. And look forward to getting you back, hopefully with a good new show right after that June meeting. Julie Pickren, thank you very much.
3: Yes, sir. Thank you, Rick. God bless you. Pray for us. Pray for courage and pray for strength in Jesus' name.
0: Amen. Amen. Our folks, that was Julie Pickren from the State Board of Education catching us up on what's been happening there and the votes and now what needs to happen in June. And of course, we'll keep you posted as soon as those days for testimony are nailed down. We'll be right back. 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
0: Welcome back to The Wallbuilder Show. Thanks for staying with us. Back with David Barton now. And David, man, I mean, like we said at the top of the program, a generational impact. I was thinking it's actually more than a generational impact, because what we get in now, it'll be harder to take that out, right? It's like it. Even though there'll be a review in 10, 12, 14, 15 years, what's already there is hard to remove. So it could be a multi-generational impact from this.
1: Yeah, you know, it's interesting, because what will happen is the kids who go through this for a generation, as you pointed out, this is going to last 12, 14 years, but that's a generation of school students. They will get this good content for their entire generational life in that school. The kids that start in kindergarten are going to get this through graduation. They're going to go into college, and they'll come back, and a bunch of them will be teachers themselves, but they will have a foundation from which to teach. So this is going to affect 2, 3, 4 generations, because you start getting this good stuff back in, and this is the kind of stuff that we were teaching for, you know, 150 years until progressives got it in the 1960s and just set it on its head. So this is a multi-generational impact that we're talking about here, and it's going to be really, really significant that we can do this. But I'm going to go back to something we talked about before. And by the way, the Bible says that every student, when he's fully trained, will be like his teacher. And that's why getting the right content to the teachers is so important, because you may have raised your kids right, but we've talked in other programs that over the last 20 years, between 81 and 84% of Christian kids who leave and go to secular universities deny their faith while they're at the university. And that's just not a good stat. You don't want to lose your kids because you send them into a system that's so opposite to what you believe. But this is the opportunity to send them into a system that has the beliefs that have made Americans great for more than 200 years. And that's a real turnaround, and that's something that would be refreshing. And to have your kids come out of that and not lose their brains and not hate their country and not hate the founding fathers, not hate the Constitution, that's going to be something refreshing that we haven't had in a few generations in America.
0: Well, it's the snowball effect too, right? It's like, hey, we got in this mess because they started with little gains, and then they got that generation educated, and then they got those voters, and then they helped them get, and so it's just a snowball effect over decades and decades of them being involved in this. And so now we begin that pushback in a very serious way. And like you said, you've been doing this since the 98 rewrite. And so we're beginning to feel a little bit of that snowball effect. You've got members on the board and other people in this fight that got involved because they heard you talking about it, and they had the positive influence from what you did, you know, quite literally 30 years ago, 20 years ago, 10 years ago. So it's building, brother. It's building.
1: Yeah, and it's just getting started too, because the snowball is now starting to roll over the edge and go down the hill. It's taken us a while to make the snowball, but now we've got it kind of pushed over the edge. And if we can keep the momentum going, it's going to have a lot of impact when it hits the bottom of the hill.
0: Yeah, and I love this one because it's one that people can feel immediately. They'll see these changes in the textbooks.
1: Yeah.
0: They're getting to hear the testimony and see the specific, you know, curriculum items and the TEKS requirements. When you see Good Samaritan or any of the other Bible stories, you just know, wow, that's a huge victory that we've got that in the classroom now. So very, very good stuff. Of course, we'll get, you know, somebody back as we get closer to the June date and talk about it, or maybe even have more good news to share on a Good News Friday about this particular battle. But we encourage you to take this same fight to your local school board or to your state board of education, because this needs to be done in every community and in every state across this great nation. Thanks so much for listening today. 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
1: I was 41 and running my own construction company in Milwaukee when I met Judy, who had an 8-year-old daughter. Attracted to her beauty, I proposed even though I knew she didn't love the Lord as I did. On the drive up to Mackinac Island to get married, she flew apart and I should have turned back. But I wanted to be a man of my word, so we married. The next day, she screamed at me not to talk about Jesus, saying she was running the show now. Jesus had spared my life in a motorcycle accident and then kept my leg from being amputated, so I had to tell others about him. But the closer I was drawn to him, the greater the gap in our marriage. We had been married about 4 years when I suffered a construction accident that crushed my right heel and damaged my face. Judy didn't want to be married to a cripple, so she divorced me. For more than 4 years, my foot was swollen. I worked, but my income dwindled. An inner-city pastor asked me to help him teach at a nearby prison. Still limping, I went. The pastor didn't show up, but 52 men did. I told them the only way to stay out of jail was to stay in God's will. I taught for more than an hour. Then I prayed with the men, and 4 were saved. Afterward, they came up and hugged me. I am still leading a Bible study in that prison, teaching men that Jesus will set you free. I'm Charlie Cook, and if the Son, therefore, shall make you free, ye shall be free indeed.
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4: I had the opportunity of working for Kenneth Hagin for a number of years and taught at Rhema Bible Training Center. And before I taught at Rhema Bible Training Center, I did all the recordings. I set my booth back in the back. Everything went on big reel-to-reel tapes, and I was the one that took that later and made cassette tapes out of it and radio broadcasts out of it. The thing I noticed about Brother Hagin, too, when he laid hands on people, he always laid hands just on the top of their head right up here. And Jesus laid hands on this woman, Peter's mother-in-law, by taking her hand. The fever, again, like I said, was not in her hand. The fever was throughout her body, and probably the head was the hottest part. But we're not told exactly where Jesus touched everybody. But with women, we are told specifically, just like Jairus' daughter who was dead, Jesus took her hand and she was healed. So the woman with the issue of blood touched the hem of Jesus' garment. She could have touched any place else and still been healed. It doesn't matter where she touched, but how she touched in faith. And Jesus even said, "Daughter, your faith has made you whole." This is exactly what happened with Peter's mother-in-law, is that Jesus took her by the hand, and when he did, it was her faith that made her whole, and she rose up. I want to take a look at the verse of scripture about this, because this story is told again in the book of Luke. And Luke tells us something here, that Jesus rebuked her fever. The Greek word for rebuked is epitomao. The word epi means above. Epitome comes from this, the highest thing. And then tomao means to speak. And so it means to, again, the word epitomao, rebuke, means to speak down to something, speak from a higher vantage point. And this is what Jesus did, was he rebuked the fever. He didn't rebuke her, he rebuked the fever. Because why? The works of Satan were placed under Jesus' feet, as they have been done in our case. And we can speak down to them. We don't speak down to people, we speak down to demons and anything that God has placed under our feet. And Jesus told the disciples when he first sent them out, he says, you can cast out devils, lay hands on the sick, they're recovering. He sent them out and told them to cast out devils. They came back saying, even the demons are subject to us. And they were, and they were so shocked at that. Well, the same thing's been given to us. We're told in Ephesians that all things were placed under Jesus' feet. And even if you are the feet, in the body of the Lord Jesus Christ, Satan and demons and fallen angels, those things are under your feet right now. And so you can rebuke and talk down to them. You can talk down to circumstances. Why? Because even circumstances have been placed under your feet. And Jesus rebuked her fever. He spoke down to it. He spoke from a higher vantage point. And simply what was holding her, that's the attitude we need to do when we lay hands on the sick, is we need to speak to the sickness or the disease or the demon itself, if it's a demon, and command it to go. And so Jesus again rebuked it. So when Peter's mother-in-law was healed, she arose and ministered to them. I think this is a very key point also. In that verse of scripture where she ministered to him, many people today are not healed because they simply want to consume the healing on their own lust. James tells us this in chapter 4 and verse 3, that the reason why some are not healed is because they want to consume it on their own lusts. Ask a sick person sometime, why do you want to be healed? And they'll say, well, I want to get back to living. I want to take care of my family, and I want to, you know, I've got all these things I'd like to do and all that. But the point that Jesus is bringing out is they want to consume it on their own lust. We are here and left in this world for one major reason, that is to win souls. And think about this. What if you promise the Lord and say, Lord, when I get healed, it's not the fact that I can you know, take my boat out again, or I can go riding around with my kids, or we can go on another vacation. You're consuming it on your own lusts. And James says the reason why some are not healed is because they want to consume their healing on their own lusts. Get healed so they can get back to having fun in life. What if you stopped and thought for just a moment, Lord, I want to get healed so I can get out of this bed because I can't witness sitting here in this bed or laying here in this bed or whatever. I want to get healed so I can go out. And Father, I ask you to forgive me for taking life so much for granted. I thought that the life was here simply for my own lust, to heap it on myself. But it's not to heap it on myself. Lord, I want to go out and win the lost. I have a

life so much for granted. I thought that the life was here simply for my own lust to heap it on myself. But it's not to heap it on myself. Lord, I want to go out and win the lost. I have a new desire inside of me that the moment I get out of here, I'm going to minister to somebody. And again, when Peter's mother-in-law was healed, she arose and ministered to them, to the Lord Jesus Christ and those who were with him. She ministered to them probably. She probably made some food and things like that, but she had such an honor inside of her. I get to make food for the Son of God. I get to make food for the one that literally healed me. And we're going to find out later that when Jesus goes to the cross, this is the purpose of it, is to first of all remove our sins, next of all to remove our sicknesses. But the point is too, is once we receive salvation, and especially when he works miracles in our life, it's so we can get out of the house and get out and start meeting sinners out there and lead them to Jesus, even using our healing as a testimony to them. Here's something. When you go out and you're standing in line somewhere, you're just talking to somebody, and they mention something, they got something wrong with them. Why don't you pray instead of ministering Jesus to them? First of all, minister Jesus to their sickness and command that sickness to turn loose of them and rebuke the sickness. I mean, they'll probably look at you like who you are, but when they get healed, they're going to say, "Wait a minute, what was this? I've never seen anything like this." And this is my favorite way to pray for sick people, is to literally, as Jesus did, rebuke the sickness, speak down to it, and command it to leave. So when Jesus did that, she was healed and then got up and ministered. So if we will make a commitment to God to use our healing to minister to others, we'll probably see results like we've never seen before. What does God want us to do? Well, the purpose of your salvation, you were not saved so you can go on more vacations. You were not saved so, "Oh man, I'm going to heaven. Hallelujah. Thank God. Let's just go have fun and enjoy our life." No, that's consuming it on your own lust. Ephesians chapter 2 says, "You were saved unto good works." In Deuteronomy chapter 8 and verse 18 says, "We are prospered so we can go do good works." The first thing we usually think about is, if I give into God's kingdom, it's going to come back to me. Well, hallelujah. I can buy a new car. I can do a number of things. Why don't you begin to look at it this way? My prosperity is so I can turn around and even lead more to Jesus, or support more missionaries, or increase my tithes to the church and still have enough left over after all that's done to buy a new car. What is your highest priority? You're saved unto good works, and good works are those that not only last in time, but you get to take them to heaven with you, and you'll be rewarded in 1 Corinthians chapter 3 at the judgment seat of Christ, and you'll receive rewards for what you did in the flesh. Rewards are not for how big your boat was, your car was, your house, and all that, which God doesn't care if you have those things if they just don't consume your life. If what consumes your life is seeing another person saved, God said, "That's what I'm looking for. This is the purpose of why you were saved, unto good works." Good works is leading people to Jesus, laying hands on sick people, helping to disciple them. The man that was healed at the Gate Beautiful, what did he do? He went walking, leaping, and praising God after he received his healing. I'm sure Peter and John stood there laughing and smiling as he was jumping up and down. But as soon as he got through jumping up and down, he followed them into the temple. That needs to be the next thing people do, is follow us into church. And we lead them into church. And then Jesus even said one time, he said, "Go out into the highways and the byways and compel people to come in, that my house may be full." Compel means to irritate people. I mean, just keep asking and just keep asking. You say, "Yeah, but they're gonna get tired of me." Well, let them get tired of me. I am leading them into eternal life to get saved in church, but I'm also leading them into eternal life of good works after that, to where they can win others to Jesus Christ themselves. And listen, they may get mad at me and irritated at me for irritating them, but I'm gonna tell you what, if they receive Jesus as Lord and Savior, there's gonna be a big thank you. There was a man in our church that had a friend that moved in from Texas. He and his wife, and the friend that moved from Texas and his wife into Tulsa, they just, they were in pool halls every night and drinking and all this, and they had a couple of daughters, but they had a babysitter at home. They just went out, and this is how it started in college. It's how it went on into their marriage. They just went out and had a good time, and getting drunk was just part of life. And smoking cigarettes was just part of the life, tons of cigarettes. And so again, I'm not here preaching against cigarettes or anything like that, but
anyway, it just this consumed their life. And their life was just not for Jesus Christ. And so they kept asking them to come to church and asking them to come to our church. And they kept saying, no, no, no. And they pretty got irritated at them for asking so often. But they took that verse to heart and they

0: and they use that verse of scripture is to go out and compel them to come in. Well, one day they just went to their house, knocked on the door on Sunday morning, and they came to the door and said, what? They said, we're taking your daughters to church. If you want to pick up your daughters, come to church and pick them up there. And anyway, what the guy said was, okay, we'll go today. Go ahead and take our daughters. But this is the last time. Don't you ever do this again. This is the last time you're ever going to keep pushing it on. Anyway, they took them to church, the daughters to church. He and his wife got dressed, came to church, and sat on the back row of the church. While their daughters were in Sunday school, they were on the back row of the church. And they got as far back as they possibly could. And I preached that day. And when I gave the altar call, the wife had her head bowed. And she said, I just knew he wasn't there. My husband wasn't there. She said, I turned and looked. And sure enough, he wasn't there. She said, oh, my goodness. He couldn't even wait another 10 minutes to go smoke a cigarette and all that. She thought, he's out there smoking a cigarette. She looked up, and he was running down the aisle to accept Jesus as Lord and Savior. She got up and ran right behind him, and she gave her life to the Lord too. He ended up being the manager of the Christian radio station in Tulsa. Later on, he became a counselor in our church, and then he became the associate pastor. They both handled the singles in our church. He made a wonderful associate pastor. After he gave his life to Jesus, he was just the most outspoken for Jesus you could find. Shocked his friends in Tulsa who knew him. And so this verse says again, what she did was she ministered unto them in good works, and we are saved unto good works. Good works don't stop when we get born again. They keep on going to where we not only affect our life, we affect other people's lives, and we are prospered so we can do good works. So we then should be healed in Matthew chapter 8. We'll take this up next time in much more detail. But verse 16 and 17 says this, when evening had come, they brought to him many who were demon-possessed, and he cast out the spirits, evil spirits, with his word, and healed all who were sick, that it might be fulfilled, which was spoken by Isaiah the prophet, saying, himself took our infirmities and bore our sicknesses. Verse 16, not all sickness is caused by demons, but sickness does come from Satan and is caused by the fall. So sickness comes from Satan, whether it's a demon or not, and demons can provoke you to sin, or you can sin without a demon from your own flesh. In this verse also, Jesus healed all who were sick. And verse 17 tells us that because he healed all, this is why it's a fulfillment of Isaiah 53, verses 4 and 5.
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0: Paul told us in Philippians chapter 1, verses 3 through 5, I thank my God at every remembrance of you, always in every prayer of mine, making requests for you, all with joy for your partnership in the gospel from the first day until now. The theme of the book of Philippians is partnership. I know joy is mentioned quite often, but the partnership is the real issue. The only church that made itself a partner with Paul, in fact, he mentioned them three times for their faithfulness to give into his ministry. Paul saw the gospel and the teaching of the Word of God as a team effort. I do too. I pray for my givers, my partners, my fellow ministers of the Word of God. Many of you have been with me since the beginning. Others have joined me through the years. 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
2: 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I'm Mark Hankins, and today I have a powerful message from the Word of God that I believe will bless you and will encourage you. My favorite scripture is, now thanks be unto God, who always causes us to triumph.

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1: Psalm 126, here's what it says. It says, when the Lord turned again the captivity of Zion, we were like those that dream. That's exactly what I was thinking. A dream is when something is so good, you actually have to pinch yourself and say, I told the Lord that a few years ago. I said, Lord, I knew it was going to be good. I just didn't know it was going to be that good. Let me try that again. Because when you talk about the Lord is good, you know, people kind of get in the habit and they go, all the time, all the time. The Lord's good all the time. But in the Old Testament, they said the Lord is good. His mercy endures forever. And while they said the Lord is good, his mercy, his glory filled the house. So we think, you know, I know the Lord is good, but we get so used to saying it, we forget how good he is. So I said, Lord, I knew you were good. I just didn't know you were that good. In other words, God would do things for you you wouldn't even do for yourself. In other words, the Lord jumps right in the middle of that situation that looks impossible. Woo! So he says, when the Lord turned again our captivity. The Lord turned again. Notice he said he turned it again. You know what that means? That means he already turned it once. And now he's turning it again. A guy came up to my dad years ago and he said, Pastor Hankins, he said, whoo, I just had a great breakthrough in my life and ministry. My dad said, remember how you got it because you'll need more than one. Let's try that again. Come on now. Come on, you've already had many breakthroughs and many things change in your life. But the Lord is turning some things again. He's turning it again. He's opening new things again. He said, my mouth was filled with laughter. Did you know laughing is one way you can resist the devil? Because the devil's used to being respected. I don't know how to help you with this one. Come on, the devil's used to going boo, and you go, ah! Come on, but when a situation comes up, he goes boo, you go, ha, ha! Come on, greater is he that's in you than he that's in the world. Now, I know some of you are way too spiritual for a message like this. We call those deep sheep. They're trying to figure everything out. Listen to me, if you could figure out God, we'd all be disappointed. Because we know how smart you are. That means heaven's going to be boring after about an hour and a half. But I tell you, there's ways that God has that are beyond and past your finding out. Here's what the Lord said to me. He said, just because you know how faith works does not mean you know how I'm going to do your miracle. Come on now, I don't have to figure out how he's going to do my miracle. I just know how faith works. I believe, I receive. Go ahead and laugh a minute. Ha, ha, ha. The problem is, the Bible says in Psalms 2 that God sits in the heavens and he laughs. I guess he must be the original laugher. You think? He sits in the heavens and he laughs. Come on, you get in his presence. Joy, and you hear God going, Now, if you know anything about God, the scripture says he's got power, energy, come on, lightning coming out of his hands. He's got angels all around, come on, going, holy, holy, holy. And he's laughing, going, ha, ha, ha. Listen, when you get in his presence, even if you don't understand the joke, you just laugh out of respect. You just go, the guy with lightning coming out of his hands is laughing. I believe I'm fixing to laugh. Ha, ha. So why is he laughing anyway? I believe he may know something you don't know. But also, he's not faking it. He's laughing because it's really funny. Let me try this out over here. I said he's laughing because it's really funny. I said he's laughing because it's really funny. In other words, when the enemy says, I'm going to do this, I'm going to do that, I'm going to do that, and God goes, ha, ha, ha. Just practice that a few minutes. Go, ha, ha, ha. I just don't think you can get more spiritual than God. You might consider that. So Dad Hagin always told the story about the time, you know, that he had paralysis, you know, and he went up to get prayed for, and the pastor prayed for him. When he laid hands on him, he just said, Mark 11:24, I believe I receive my healing. I believe I received it. I believe. Didn't feel nothing, you know, nothing changed. And he said he went to walk home. People looked at him and said, your face is still paralyzed. He said, no, I've received my healing. I'm healed. So they said, people think Kenneth, he thinks he's healed. He said, no, I didn't say I think I'm healed. He said, I am healed. I believe I received my healing. Hands left. So he said he went home, tried to go to bed, went to bed, tried to go to sleep, and he couldn't sleep because he's paralyzed. So one of his eyes would come open. So he closed it, and the other eye, since he's paralyzed, just come open. So he said, you just can't sleep with one eye shut and one eye open. You might try that if you think you'll be the first one. So he said he's laying there, one eye shut, one eye open. And so the devil said to him, this time you're not going to get your healing. So he started laughing. Ha, ha, ha, ha. Ha, ha, ha. He said he had to force himself to laugh. Come on. No piano, no singers, no background singers. Come on, no lights. Just there by yourself. Ha, ha, ha. The devil said, what you laughing about? This time, you're not going to get your healing. Now listen close. The devil will never fight you over last time. Matter of fact, he hopes you forget last time. He's only going to challenge you about this time. But the same God that did it last time go ahead and laugh a few minutes. I said the same God, come on, that healed you last time. The same God that provided for you last time. Come on, the same God that saved your family last time. Come on, the same God that delivers you this time. Same God, same word, same Holy Ghost. Ha ha! So he said he laughed. Ha ha ha. He just laughed. Ha ha. Notice there are different kinds of laughter. He just laughed. Ha ha. He said he laughed for 45 minutes. 45 minutes. 45 minutes. He said he just laughed. Ha ha ha. Ha ha ha. Every once in a while, the devil would interrupt him and say, "What are you laughing about?" This time, you're not going to get your healing. He said, "That's why I'm laughing. I don't have to get it. Jesus got it for me 2,000 years ago. Jesus got it for me 2,000 years ago." Woo! Ha, ha, ha. So the Lord turned. I said, the Lord turned again your captivity. That means that the enemy's strategies come to an end. Come on, the torment, the harassment comes to an end. Because of the blood of Jesus, you can laugh, you can rejoice, and say, Jesus paid for it 2,000 years ago. And today, I believe and I receive. Ha, ha, ha. Let me throw in one more scripture here. Ha, ha. Hallelujah. 1 Peter chapter 1, verse 8 and 9. Let me just quote it for you real quickly here, and you can look at it if you want to. 1 Peter 1, 8 and 9. What does it say? Talking about Jesus, as though we do not see him now, we love him. We love him. And he says, and yet believing. Yet believing. We rejoice with joy unspeakable and full of glory. And the next word is receiving the end of our faith. The word for end of our faith, other translations say the outcome. Another translation says the harvest. So rejoicing is a harvesting factor. Glory to God.
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1: Welcome to 15 Minutes in the Word with New York Times bestselling author Joyce Meyer. On today's program, Joyce will be teaching from Galatians and Philippians. Galatians is all about God's amazing grace. We'll learn how the power of the Holy Spirit is what enables us to do what God asks of us, not our own strength and effort. Meanwhile, Philippians teaches us about joy and how true, lasting joy comes only through faith in Jesus Christ and serving others. Now, here's Joyce with today's teaching.
2: 3 or 4 years ago, I started wanting to walk, but I could only walk about 20 minutes and my groin would lock up on me. So, long story short, found out I needed a hip replacement. My hip joint, the ball of it was oblong and the joint was round, and so I'd had back problems for years and years, getting my back worked on all the time. Well, here it was my hip. So I got the hip replaced, right hip, it was this one, not this one, and then I was able to walk. Well, I worked up to walking 5 miles every day. Well, then, and I didn't even really realize this probably until 2 or 3 weeks ago, I got real legalistic about it. I walked if it was raining. I walked if it was freezing. I walked if I was tired. I walked if I didn't feel good. I walked. Nothing was going to keep me from walking. And my family would say, Mom, you just did a conference this weekend. You should take off on Sunday. I'm walking. Well, I'm a goal-oriented person, and I'm very disciplined. And so I thought, I've got a goal. I'm reaching my goal. Well, then eventually I had to have the other hip replaced. So then I had to have a back surgery. and then I was having some problems. I was having shortness of breath and was just feeling really bad. And so went to 3 doctors, nothing that I wanted to hear. How many of you know when you go to the doctor, you don't want them to tell you that it's just stress? How many of you don't want that diagnosis? You'd rather actually have something wrong with you. Please tell me I have a disease. Don't just tell me that I can't handle life. My mother, we have a history in our bloodline of nerve problems, and my mother had a nervous breakdown, and my brother had all kinds of stuff, and so I'm just not real good with all that. It's like, don't even act like you think I can't handle life, because I can do whatever I make my mind up that I'm going to do. Now, that is a good attitude. And it got me through a lot of hard stuff in my life. I will never quit. I will never give up. But you go just a little too far. And so then what I got into is I was pushing myself beyond reason, not getting enough downtime. Bottom line was, I got sick. And so after 3 doctors and a trip to the hospital where they did every test imaginable, it came back. Yep, you've got adrenal fatigue. It's stress. So have I quit walking? No. But now I walk 3 or 4 miles a day, depending. If today when I'm working out, I only walk 3 miles. Now, otherwise, I walk 4 miles, and I take one day a week off, which my doctor had told me to do, David told me to do, my kids had told me to do. Nope, I'm walking every day, 5 miles every day. So how many of you can see that what started out to be a discipline and a good thing in my life and a good goal turned into a law? And then as soon as I turned it into a law, it was no longer helping me. It started to hurt me. At one time, I was that way about cleaning my house. I cleaned my house every day. We vacuumed every day. We dusted every day. We polished every mirror in the house every day. Because, see, really, I didn't feel good about myself, so I felt better if my surroundings were all tidy. Come on, is anybody hearing anything I'm saying? So you can turn Bible reading into a law. One time I got on this thing reading the Bible through in a year. Everybody at church was reading the Bible through in a year. And so you had to read two chapters of the Old Testament, two in the New, one in Proverbs, one in Psalms every day, six chapters a day, and you'd get through the Bible in a year. And we all had a calendar. And I put my calendar on the refrigerator in the kitchen so people would see that I was... Well, when you read your six chapters, you got a check mark. Your flesh loves check marks. I mean, if you're a legalist and you love lists, how many of you love lists? Okay. Well, now, there's nothing at all wrong with a list. But here's what can be wrong with the list. If you don't get everything on your list checked off, and now you feel condemned or guilty or bad about yourself because of that, now it's no longer a list to just keep you disciplined. It's your rule of laws that you have to follow every day. One of my daughters, who's had a real turnaround in her life because of finally understanding grace, was always very legalistic. And I can remember she would write down on her list the number of pieces of ironing, that was back when we actually had to iron our clothes, that she wanted to get done every day on ironing day. And if she didn't get them done, which she never did, because she set unrealistic goals for herself. How many of you know sometimes we set ourselves up for a fall? And so then if she didn't get them all done, then she'd feel bad about herself and feel guilty about herself all the time. So I think a good thing to do is stop counting everything. Stop counting how long you pray and how many chapters you read. You know, just be led by the Spirit and learn something and stop doing everything by some kind of numerology so you can feel good about yourself. I was fine as long as I had check marks on the calendar, but when I started getting these big gaping holes because I wasn't doing six chapters a day, then I would go in the room where that calendar was and I couldn't wait to get away from the thing. There was a lot of teaching at one time about praying 1 hour a day. Can you not pray with me 1 hour? Scripture Jesus said to his disciples. So everybody was praying 1 hour a day. Well, I had my clock. And I tell you, it was exactly 60 minutes. Didn't matter if what I said made any sense. Didn't matter if it was coming out of my heart. I got in my hour. Let me tell you something. A lot of you are a lot more legalistic than you think you are. And that's one of the reasons that you're not enjoying your life, because the law does not bring joy. It brings death. Now, that is kind of sort of my opening. And I have not done what I'm supposed to do, but here we go. Galatians 1, 1 through 5. Paul, an apostle, not from men, nor through man, but through Jesus Christ, and God the Father who raised him from the dead. Paul always makes a point out of the fact that he was not called by men. He didn't call himself, but he was called by God to do what he was doing. And let me tell you something, we all need to know that. Whatever you're doing, you need to know that it's what God wants you to do, not what you want to do or what somebody else wants you to do. And that works out in the work field just as well as in the church. If you became, whatever, a lawyer because your dad wanted you to be a lawyer and you've never wanted to be a lawyer and you hate being a lawyer and you hated law school and you have no joy, chances are you're probably not doing what's really in your heart to do. You're doing what somebody else wanted you to do. And you know, parents sometimes can be pretty good at trying to fulfill their dreams through their kids. Verse 3 says, grace to you and peace from God our Father and the Lord Jesus Christ. They greeted each other differently in those days than we do. Grace and peace be unto you in the name of our Lord. Not like, hey, bro. What's up? Hey. Oh. They said something that made sense. You know, so, I mean, some of the text messages I get, I got one from my son the other day, and it had so many abbreviations in it, I could not even tell what he was talking about. I had to call him and say, what are you talking about? He said, oh, that's all, you know, social media lingo. I said, well, could you just talk to me in English? Because I can't get that. We don't have the time to spell out okay now. It's just K. I told the people that work for me, if I send you a text and you answer back with K, I the very least you can do is say okay, and I think we can go a little bit further than that even. Anyway, Lord, I may have to preach this Galatians thing somewhere else. I'm not doing too good. So Paul greeted the people with grace and peace be unto you, because here's the thing, you cannot ever have peace if you don't understand grace. You'll never have peace if you don't understand grace. The other side of grace, the opposite end, the wrong end, is works of the flesh. Now the Bible encourages us to work, but to stay out of works. You know what works of the flesh are? It's our energy trying to do what only God can do. That's why I like that coffee cup. Good morning, this is God. I'll be handling all your problems today, and I won't need your help. That's why I think having one of those would be good for you, so you're looking at that every morning and realizing that what needs to be done in your life can only be done by God. So we have to be careful about works of the flesh, because works of the flesh produce one thing and one thing only, and this is it. Every single time you feel frustrated, it's because you're trying to do something that you can't do by yourself. I don't care if it's trying to open a jar of mayonnaise. And I've had times where Dave would be sitting in the next room. Now, I don't like this anymore. I've gotten smarter. But I was going to get it open. I was not, I'm opening this. And I would beat on it and pound on it and get out everything. And you get frustrated. It's like, Well, we get like that about so many areas of our life. We're so frustrated because we can't change ourselves. We hear a message on the power of words, and we go home and we're gonna, bless God, I'm not gonna say anything wrong today. How many of you know we can have a great plan for holiness laying in bed? And it works until you get up and see a person.
1: 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He's right there waiting for us to exchange our trying for trusting. Galatians 3:10 in the Message version of the Bible says anyone who tries to live by his own effort, independent of God, is doomed to failure. 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
2: Chapter 17. Better is a dry morsel and quietness therewith than an house full of sacrifices with strife. A wise servant shall have rule over a son that causeth shame, and shall have part of the inheritance among the brethren. The fining pot is for silver, and the furnace for gold, but the Lord trieth the hearts. A wicked doer giveth heed to false lips, and a liar giveth ear to a naughty tongue. Whoso mocketh the poor reproacheth his maker, and he that is glad at calamities shall not be unpunished. Children's children are the crown of old men, and the glory of children are their fathers. Excellent speech becometh not a fool, much less do lying lips a prince. A gift is as a precious stone in the eyes of him that hath it, whithersoever it turneth it prospereth. He that covereth a transgression seeketh love, but he that repeateth a matter separateth very friends. A reproof entereth more into a wise man than an hundred stripes into a fool. An evil man seeketh only rebellion, therefore a cruel messenger shall be sent against him. Let a bear robbed of her whelps meet a man, rather than a fool in his folly. Whoso rewardeth evil for good, evil shall not depart from his house. The beginning of strife is as when one letteth out water, therefore leave off contention before it be meddled with. He that justifieth the wicked, and he that condemneth the just, even they both are abomination to the Lord. Wherefore is there a price in the hand of a fool to get wisdom, seeing he hath no heart to it? A friend loveth at all times, and a brother is born for adversity. A man void of understanding striketh hands, and becometh surety in the presence of his friend. He loveth transgression that loveth strife, and he that exalteth his gate seeketh destruction. He that hath a froward heart findeth no good, and he that hath a perverse tongue falleth into mischief. He that begetteth a fool doeth it to his sorrow, and the father of a fool hath no joy. A merry heart doeth good like a medicine, but a broken spirit drieth the bones. A wicked man taketh a gift out of the bosom to pervert the ways of judgment. Wisdom is before him that hath understanding, but the eyes of a fool are in the ends of the earth. A foolish son is a grief to his father, and bitterness to her that bare him. Also to punish the just is not good, nor to strike princes for equity. He that hath knowledge spareth his words, and a man of understanding is of an excellent spirit. Even a fool, when he holdeth his peace, is counted wise, and he that shutteth his lips is esteemed a man of understanding. Psalm 91. He that dwelleth in the secret place of the Most High shall abide under the shadow of the Almighty. I will say of the Lord, He is my refuge and my fortress, my God, in Him will I trust. Surely He shall deliver thee from the snare of the fowler and from the noisome pestilence. He shall cover thee with His feathers, and under His wings shalt thou trust. His truth shall be thy shield and buckler. Thou shalt not be afraid for the terror by night, nor for the arrow that flieth by day, nor for the pestilence that walketh in darkness, nor for the destruction that wasteth at noonday. 1,000 shall fall at thy side, and 10,000 at thy right hand, but it shall not come nigh thee. Only with thine eyes shalt thou behold and see the reward of the wicked. Because thou hast made the Lord, which is my refuge, even the Most High, thy habitation, there shall no evil befall thee, neither shall any plague come nigh thy dwelling. For he shall give his angels charge over thee, to keep thee in all thy ways. They shall bear thee up in their hands, lest thou dash thy foot against a stone. Thou shalt tread upon the lion and adder, the young lion and the dragon shalt thou trample under feet. Because he hath set his love upon me, therefore will I deliver him. I will set him on high, because he hath known my name. He shall call upon me, and I will answer him. I will be with him in trouble. I will deliver him and honor him.

0: With long life will I satisfy him and show him my salvation. Chapter 24. In his days, Nebuchadnezzar, king of Babylon, came up, and Jehoiakim became his servant 3 years. Then he turned and rebelled against him. And the Lord sent against him bands of the Chaldees, and bands of the Syrians, and bands of the Moabites, and bands of the children of Ammon, and sent them against Judah to destroy it, according to the word of the Lord, which he spake by his servants the prophets. Surely at the commandment of the Lord came this upon Judah, to remove them out of his sight for the sins of Manasseh, according to all that he did, and also for the innocent blood that he shed. For he filled Jerusalem with innocent blood, which the Lord would not pardon. Now the rest of the acts of Jehoiakim and all that he did, are they not written in the book of the Chronicles of the kings of Judah? So Jehoiakim slept with his fathers, and Jehoiakim, his son, reigned in his stead. And the king of Egypt came not again any more out of his land, for the king of Babylon had taken from the river of Egypt unto the river Euphrates all that pertained to the king of Egypt. Jehoiakim was 18 years old when he began to reign, and he reigned in Jerusalem 3 months. And his mother's name was Nehushta, the daughter of Elnathan of Jerusalem. And he did that which was evil in the sight of the Lord, according to all that his father had done. At that time the servants of Nebuchadnezzar, king of Babylon, came up against Jerusalem, and the city was besieged. And Nebuchadnezzar, king of Babylon, came against the city, and his servants did besiege it. And Jehoiakim, the king of Judah, went out to the king of Babylon, he and his mother, and his servants, and his princes, and his officers. And the king of Babylon took him in the 8th year of his reign. And he carried out thence all the treasures of the house of the Lord, and the treasures of the king's house, and cut in pieces all the vessels of gold which Solomon king of Israel had made in the temple of the Lord, as the Lord had said. And he carried away all Jerusalem, and all the princes, and all the mighty men of valor, even 10,000 captives, and all the craftsmen and smiths. None remained, save the poorest sort of the people of the land. And he carried away Jehoiakim to Babylon, and the king's mother, and the king's wives, and his officers, and the mighty of the land. Those carried he into captivity from Jerusalem to Babylon. And all the men of might, even 7,000, and craftsmen and smiths 1,000, all that were strong and apt for war, even them the king of Babylon brought captive to Babylon. And the king of Babylon made Mattaniah his father's brother king in his stead, and changed his name to Zedekiah. Zedekiah was 21 years old when he began to reign, and he reigned 11 years in Jerusalem. And his mother's name was Hamutal, the daughter of Jeremiah of Libna. And he did that which was evil in the sight of the Lord, according to all that Jehoiakim had done. For through the anger of the Lord it came to pass in Jerusalem and Judah, until he had cast them out from his presence, that Zedekiah rebelled against the king of Babylon.
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0: 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Today, Keith Moore is teaching from the Word of God, a message from the series, Exceeding Growing Faith. 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And now, Brother Moore.
1: Here in the 13th verse, I just want us to emphasize this part today. Jesus said, "They on the rock are they which when they hear, they receive the word with joy." Joy is always an indicator. If there's real faith, it'll be accompanied with joy. There's no such thing as being depressed over something and being in faith about that thing. If you're in faith about it, you're not depressed over it.
2: That's right.
1: If you're in faith that you've sown your seed, the Lord's heard your prayer, and the money is coming to you to pay your bills, what is there to be depressed about? But if you're upset and depressed, what does that mean? You're not convinced it's going to happen. So faith is accompanied by joy. With joy. But these have no root, which for a while believe and in time of temptation fall away. Now, the Lord quickened this to me just yesterday and today. I've seen this before, but not as clearly right here. People have read temptation as being tempted in all kind of varied ways, but the temptation is specific to the situation. Primarily, they're tempted to doubt.
2: Yeah.
1: Tempted to cast their confidence away. Which is why they only believed for a little while and then they quit believing, they cast their confidence away. The temptation was primarily to doubt. And it is a temptation. We are not helpless victims to worry. I may say this another 50 times. Why? Because most Christians don't believe this.
3: That's right.
1: They do not believe this. They believe, depending on the situation, if it's bad enough, nobody can help but worry. People believe that. But it's not true. Faith is a choice. Worry is a choice. If we can choose what we look at, listen to, think about, talk about, then we can choose whether we believe or not. The devil will tell you, you can't help it, can't help it. I don't care what they say. I've tried. I try not to worry. I try not to get upset, but I can't help it. You're believing lies. You're believing lies. The problem is you keep going back to looking at the wrong thing, thinking about the wrong thing, talking about the wrong thing, listening to the wrong thing, and you can't do that and stay in faith. You feed your fear is going to grow. We need to starve our fears, starve our doubts, and feed our faith. Feed our faith. Hallelujah. That's one of the reasons we come to church. Right? That's what I'm doing this morning. Feeding. That's the under shepherd's job. Lead and feed. Well, feeding what? And with what? Not feeding you hamburgers and hot dogs. Feeding you the Word of God. To do what? To feed your faith. And make you nourished up, built up in the words of faith. Well, you can get all stirred up and begin to become expectant and get a little joy and get a little peace before you get out of here. But as soon as you leave here, if you get to looking at the problem and thinking about the problem, it's going to be like letting air out of your balloon. And then your fear is going to get stirred up again. I had the privilege of working at Brother Hagin's ministry at their healing school for a number of years. And I'd see this. People would come who were considered terminal, incurable, and sometimes it took 2 or 3 weeks for them to begin to make progress. And sometimes I've seen in a week from Monday to Friday, somebody that couldn't even stand up, barely breathe, that's functioning pretty good by Friday. And just miraculous, miraculous. And then we break, and then next Monday they're back, and they barely can move again. I saw that too many times. I thought, Lord, what is going on here? And I saw it in a time of prayer. I don't mean an open vision, but inside myself, I saw it. It's the scripture said in Romans, to be carnally minded is death. But to be spiritually minded is life and peace. If you're looking to the Lord and you're focusing on Him and contacting Him, life's coming into you. Life, and even though you may be all shriveled up, it's like a flower. You'll just begin to bloom as you focus on Him and look at Him and listen to Him and think about Him. But then if you turn and look at the problem and you let somebody feed your fear, you'll start to shrivel up. You start to get weak. It just the opposite occurs. That's what happened with Peter when he was walking on the water. As long as he looked at Jesus, he walked above it all. Is that right? But when he began to look at the waves and the wind, he began to sink. Did you hear that phrase? Began to sink. Began to sink. And I asked Brother Hagin about it. And he said, yeah, in his ministry, he said, there's been a number of people that if I could have kept them with me, they would have lived. But their family, even though they loved them, pulled them down. Because every time they'd go back, they asked them 20 times a day, how do you feel? How do you, now don't give me that faith stuff. How do you really feel? And crying and feeling sorry. And I know people don't, they don't mean to, but they're feeding that person's fears. And if you're not getting your faith fed and all you're getting fed is this bad report and this junk and these feelings, you're not going to stay up. Can you see this, friends? Can we choose what we listen to?
3: Yes.
1: Friend, especially if you're dealing with something that's a significant challenge in your life, and somebody calls you and they want to talk a bunch of fear and unbelief to you, or they show up, you need to be strong. Yeah. And you need to say, no, I don't want to talk about that today. I don't need to hear, but no yeah buts. We're not talking about this. Well, that's rude. Do you want to stay alive or not? You need to be, even though people don't understand, well, honey, I just want to know, and I just, no. We're going to talk faith, and that's all we're going to talk. Yeah. We're going to talk the Word. Yeah. We're going to talk healing.
3: Yes.
1: We're not going to talk incurable and terminal. Right. We're going to talk all things are possible.
3: Right.
1: We're going to talk with long life. He satisfies me. We're going to talk that which feeds our faith.
3: Yes.
1: Can we choose what we listen to,
3: yes,
1: what we look at,
3: yes,
1: what we think about,
3: yes,
1: then we can choose faith or doubt.
3: Right.
4: That's right.
1: That's how you choose it.
4: Yes.
1: By what you look at, listen to, talk about. He said they believe for a while, and in time of temptation, they fall away. And verse 14, he said, that which fell among thorns are they which when they have heard, they go forth and are choked with what? Cares, or it could be riches and pleasures of this life. Anything that fills up your mind and thoughts and life and attention other than God and His Word and His things. Cares, and that has to do with anxious care, we call it worry, can choke out the Word.
4: That's right.
1: Out of your life. But that on the good ground, how many want to be good ground? The good ground are they which in an honest and a good heart, having heard the Word, what do they do? What do they do? Keep it. My son, attend to my words. Incline your ear to my sayings. Don't let them depart from your eyes. Keep them in the midst of your heart, for they are life to those that find them and health to all their flesh, if you keep it. Got to keep it in front of you. I said you got to keep it in front of you. That's why you need faith buddies. You need to be a part of a faith family. Because there's people that don't understand these things, they'll try to talk you out of it. They'll tell you why it can't happen. People, they don't even know what they're doing. They will push you to accept defeat. Would you just need to accept your condition? Because elsewise you have psychological problems and you can't let... You need to accept that you'll never be any better. You need to accept that you're poor and you'll always be poor. You need to accept that you're broken and injured and you're going to be broken. That's just who you are, but you can love me for who I am. No, you can be healed. You can be restored. You can be blessed. You can prosper. You can be victorious. But you won't be if you listen to all these naysayers and let them fill your ear and mind with unbelief. It's a choice what I listen to, what I look at. And the reason we're talking about this is because they were, verse 13, they believed for a while, but in time of temptation, they fall away. The enemy will tempt you to doubt.

0: will tempt you. I know some years ago, some of the songs that the Lord gave me, I got them in times of temptation.
1: Right.
0: The song, "Thank You, Father, for Meeting My Needs."

0: but I think it was more like ninth hand couch. We had to get a furnished place, and it was well used. And I sat down on that little couch and just began with my guitar and began to say, "Thank you, Father. Thank you, Father, for meeting my needs." See, I got a choice.
1: Yes. Amen.
0: I can cry.
1: Yeah.
0: Right. I can feel sorry for myself.
1: Right.
0: I can try to get hard and go, "Well, I don't know why it happened, but people wouldn't help me and this wouldn't happen." And that means you're going down.
1: Yeah.
0: Or I can remember that the Lord said so many words.
1: Yeah.
0: I'm going over to the other side.
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1: Now that's one of the names that the Jews have for the devil, Satan, is Sitra, S-I-T-R-A, Akra, A-C-H-R-A, and it means the other side. You know how when Moses came down there and he drew a line and he said, who's on the Lord's side? Well, there's another side. And that other side is the side of the Sitra Akra, which is a name for this obstructing force. It spells the final redemption of Israel, spells the end of the Sitra Akra's existence. Therefore, he will invoke whatever abilities he has to prevent the return of the entire Jewish nation to the borders of the land of our fathers. However, return to her borders we must, and by a certain fixed date. The Sitra Akra is in a fight for his survival. And he is. That's just exactly what Macmillan knew when he said, the end of the age, they're coming here. He points out to that Satan, the destroyer, the adversary, Satan means adversary, holds a power by holding the Temple Mount. And while he's there and there's fighting going on, I'll tell you something. But Brother Halverson, we did a meeting down in at the Astrodome. Maybe some of you were there. I don't know. And he came in from that meeting and he put his, he had two homes. He had one in Tulsa. Philip Halverson, the great prayer. You all know him here. He had a home in Tulsa and one in St. Paul. He came in the Tulsa home, put down his suitcase, went back to his bed, laid down his bed to rest, and his spirit came up out of his body. And it was going with a group of people, and there were a group of people, and it was said, they were saying, we are marching into God. Marching into God. And he said they were praising God, and I was so happy. It was the first time in my life my body didn't hold me back. And I was going with them, marching into God. And I saw over at the other side, I saw some warring angels. And they said, come with us. I didn't want to go with them, but I went with them. And he said, when I went with them, I realized that I was in that realm with them.

0: them every day. Now, Brother Halverson prayed on those high levels, if you knew him well. And he said, we went all over the earth where there were battles in the heavenlies, over Indonesia, some of the places he told us. And then at the end, we went to the place of the greatest battle on the earth, and it was over the Temple Mount, where the angels were fighting there. Now, there are in the mid-heavens these demonic spirits. And everyone, almost everyone, Brother Hagin told me, by the way, before he left, he came in and he'd always come in and sit down in my office and talk to me. And he said, you're going to be here at an age change. And he indicated he would not, which I didn't like that. And he said, you are going to see, it won't be just like you stepped over a log. He said, that things from that age will begin to come over into this age. There will be more activity of angels. And he said, there will be many witnesses that will go over to that side and will come back and give a witness of heaven. And now he said, you are going to, he came into my office to prophesy this to me, you are to write a book about it. Well, it is happening everywhere, and they're writing their own books. And one of them has written his own book is Dr. Gary Wood. And he is with us tonight. So come up here, Gary, and give us your witness, your report of having gone to heaven and come back. Bless the Lord. His wife, Dina, tells me that every once in a while she has to say to Gary, he'll get thinking, he'll be like this, and she'll say, earth to Gary, earth to Gary. But I don't know what it would be like to have to come back down here. That's why he didn't let me go. I would dig in my heels. I would not come back. But Gary is a greater man than I. Bless the Lord. Well, I'm a woman besides, but anyway.
1: Gary, she also tells every preacher not to give me directions, to give them to her, and she'll text them to me because
0: Dina.
1: Because I made heaven by accident.
0: So, Gary, tell us about how did you go to heaven in the first place?
1: It was illegal. I went into the back of a 10-ton wrecker truck that was illegally parked on the edge of the highway, and I was instantly killed. I was pronounced dead at the scene and was dead for 61 minutes. Medically documented.
0: Medically documented. Yes, that was 1966.
1: 1966.
0: And his sister was with him.
1: Little sister was in the car. And I took a trip to heaven, saw many things, got to see Jesus, of course, the mansion I'll spend all eternity in. And Jesus said there'd be three specific things that would happen just before he would return to take his people to live with him throughout all eternity.
0: Now, just before you get to that part, let's tell a little bit more what you saw in heaven, because the people want to know. Who met you there?
1: Well, my best friend in high school had been in a serious automobile accident, and his head was decapitated, and my friend's name was John, and he came running up to me. He greeted me, which answers in my mind, will we know one another in heaven? When I was walking just on the grass in heaven, Mom, it was just like the grass came all the way through my feet, and there were diamonds that just sparkled all over the grass. I went into the river of life. I always tell people I picked up golden nuggets bigger than my fist. So if you've got a problem with prosperity, you're going to be miserable in heaven. I was lifted up out of the water. I went into the water, and it was a cleansing, purifying effect. I saw a menorah. The best way I can describe it is like the Jewish menorah, which represented the Holy Spirit. With flames of fire, saw God's throne. I saw a beautiful emerald rainbow around God's throne. And I was lifted up out of the river of life, and I saw just a whole variety of people, and they were all singing, all hail the power of Jesus' name, let angels prostrate fall, bring forth the royal diadem and crown him Lord of all. So I turned to John, my best friend. I said, John, why are they singing hymn number 132 in the Baptist hymnal on the earth below? And he said, Gary, all songs of the Spirit originate in heaven. And he said, then they're just dropped into the heart of someone who'll give it forth for the glory of God. First time I heard the chorus, Hallelujah, was in heaven. First time I heard the chorus, He is Lord, was in heaven. You know the little chorus we sing sometimes in our full gospel circles, How great is our God? First time I ever heard that was in heaven. And God said, tell all the musicians they can have a song to sing. It can be birthed directly from heaven. I saw my mansion. One of the most unique things that I witnessed was a spare part room. And I walked up and it said unclaimed blessings. And so I went into the door with John and we were just standing there amazed as I saw legs hanging from the wall. And I thought, why does there need to be a place like that in heaven? I saw every part of one's anatomy there in heaven. So I said, why does there need to be a place like this? And I saw what happened. I saw people on the earth pray. I saw their prayers get answered. I saw Jesus dispatch the angels to go over and get the miracle. They brought the miracle back. And then I saw many times people would start making excuses. And they'd say, this isn't the day of miracles. Friend, there never was a day of miracles. There's a God of miracles. And he's the same yesterday, today, and forever. And I saw people negate their receiving their miracle. Then, Mama, I saw people just lift up their hands and say, I believe I receive. And once they did that and made that declaration, the angel gave them the miracle from the spare part room, and instantly they were made whole.
0: Hallelujah. He can send down the part you need. He won't need to have them in your glorified body. They're for now.
1: Yes.
0: Praise God. Thank you, Lord. Go ahead.
1: Well, I saw the mansion. I got to decorate my mansion. I saw what looked like to me that Jesus was, our angels were working. It just looked like clay. And I asked my friend, what is that? And he said, it's aborted children or miscarried children. So if you've had a miscarriage or an abortion, you get forgiven, cleansed through the blood of Jesus Christ, and an angel is forming, fashioning that child, and one day you're going to see that child again. But the most important thing about heaven is Jesus. And Mama, this is real funny, but there's never a week goes by that I don't get asked this question. What nationality is Jesus? I know that's funny, but I do. He's Jewish. And I saw his beard. Now, his hair was white as I saw it, but it had rabbinical curls. His skin is olive. His eyes are blue. Jews from the house lineage of David are known to have blue eyes. I saw where they drove the nails into his hands. I saw a beautiful purple sash that said King of Kings and Lord of Lords. And Jesus began to speak to me. And he said, Gary, tell my people, don't ever buy into the condemnation of the devil that they are unworthy. He said, tell them they're worthy because I've redeemed them by my precious blood. And then he spoke this to me, and I was in the army. And so I understand authority, and I'm just telling you what the commander-in-chief said to me. He said, why do my people, now I got to be specific. He said, why do my people not obey me? Why do my people reject my commandments? And then Jesus said there'd be three specific things amongst other things that he showed me that would mark his soon imminent return. Number one, he said there'd be a spirit of restoration. Get ready to get back everything that the devil has stolen from you. It's payday for the church, and it's payback for the devil. Get ready to get your children. How many of you have children that are away from God and you're believing for them to return back to God? Just lift your hands up.
0: All over.
1: There's a scripture, Isaiah 54:13, great is the peace of thy children. I claim all these children of every person that's raised their hand right now, not a one of these children are going to go astray. They're going to come with us when we meet the Lord in his coming glory in Jesus' name. So get ready for that. Number two, he showed me, and this is what Mama asked me to speak about tonight for just a moment. He showed me about prayer. And what I saw was like an astronaut. And there were like three circles, and I saw the atmosphere that you've been teaching about. and Chip's been teaching and preaching about, and it was ruled by demonic forces that looked like swarms of flies.
2: Two-thirds of these scriptures are prophecy. Most of them have been fulfilled. But we're going to do what Peter says. He says, pay attention to the prophets, because they're like a light shining in a dark place.
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4: 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God bless you.
5: The Apostle Paul says something absolutely fantastic happened. All those things that he counted as valuable and would make him accept in the eyes of God, he said he had an experience whereby he realized that could never be. And this is why this man, who was the worst enemy of the Church of Jesus Christ in his day, became their greatest asset, their greatest instructor, their greatest motivator, their greatest inspiration. The man who was their worst enemy became their dearest friend. How did it happen?
6: Ephesians chapter 2 tells us that when we come into the world, we're sinners by nature and under the influence of the devil, and we're uninterested in controlling our desires and even objects of the wrath of God. That's a desperate situation. But today on In Touch, the teaching ministry of Dr. Charles Stanley, you'll discover the way out by yielding to the transforming grace of God.
5: God says that He has predestined you and me to be conformed to the likeness of His Son, which means that God's ultimate will for every single believer is to be conformed to the likeness of His Son. He begins that process initially when you and I are transformed by His grace at the experience which we call salvation or the new birth. That is the beginning of that conforming us to the likeness of Christ. And so all the rest of our life, we are moved and directed and influenced in that direction. Now, there are a lot of things that influence our life and influences the changes in our life. For example, our heredity, the way our parents, our grandparents, the way we come along. And then, of course, there's our environment, the kind of atmosphere in which we grow up in. Then there's the training that we have in school and so forth. And then, of course, the decisions we make. We're all the composite of all of those things, and we're sort of the sum total of all that, our heredity and our environment, our training, and the decisions that we've made. But the most powerful influence in the life of the believer is not any of those things. The most powerful influence in the life of the believer is the grace of God, the transforming grace of God. As you and I live day by day by His grace and in His grace, you and I can say with the Apostle Paul, by the grace of God, I am what I am. I want you to turn, if you will, to 1 Corinthians chapter 15, and this title of this message is The Transforming Grace of God, something that has happened to every single believer, and God keeps on working in our life. And in 1 Corinthians chapter 15, the Apostle Paul is a good example, and I would like to use him as the illustration of this whole idea of the power of God to transform a person's life from what they were to what they are and what, of course, we are going to be. So in this 15th chapter, which is his most complete exposition of what the resurrection is all about, he begins early talking about what the gospel is and how Jesus Christ appeared to him. In the process of talking about that, he says in verse 9, "For I am the least of the apostles, who am not fit to be called an apostle, because I persecuted the church of God. But by the grace of God I am what I am, and his grace toward me did not prove vain. But I labored even more than all of them, yet not I, but the grace of God with me. Whether then it was I or they, so we preach, and so you believed." The Apostle Paul says the grace of God was not given to him in vain. That is, it did not remain barren. Something happened as a result of the grace of God in the life of the Apostle Paul. And what happened to him, God intends to happen to everyone. And so I want us to look at his life as an illustration of this whole principle of the transforming grace of God, which has happened in your life already, if you are a believer. And the first thing I want you to notice here is the transforming grace of God transformed the Apostle Paul from a sinner into a saint. And when he says in this passage, "His grace toward me did not prove vain." Well, listen, everyone who's heard the gospel of Christ and who has rejected that gospel, who's rejected the love of God, the forgiveness of God, the kindness of God, the generosity of God, every person who has rejected that by rejecting his Son has, in essence, made God's grace toward them in vain. That is, it's empty. Because they've not accepted Christ, they've not accepted his grace, they've not accepted his forgiveness, they've not accepted his goodness, and so the expressing of the grace of God toward that person has resulted as being in vain. It's empty. Nothing has happened as a result of it. But Paul says, that didn't happen to me. He says, the grace of God, he says, toward me did not prove vain. Something miraculous happened. And you'll recall he said before, we lived in darkness, but he says something happened. When this transformation took place, what happened was, he says, I moved from darkness into light. I moved from death into life. I moved from the course of this world into the course of the kingdom. He says, something radically changed in my life. It was so radical. He said, now I realize that I have become a new creation in Christ Jesus. Anyone who has experienced the grace of God in salvation is a brand new creation. He says in 1 Peter, we have become partakers of his divine nature. And you see, the idea of transformation means a change in nature, a change in condition, a change in character, and can be, of course, a change in appearance. Now listen carefully. There is only one way to be made acceptable in the eyes of God. If good works and being good and being religious would make you acceptable in the eyes of God, the Apostle Paul would never have written what he's about to write. And in Philippians chapter 3, he's talking about what he used to depend upon to get him accepted in the eyes of God. And so he says, although, verse 4, although I myself might have confidence in the flesh, that is, confidence in God, that God would accept him on the basis of his personal human nature, his good works. He says, although I myself might have confidence even in the flesh, if anyone else had a mind to put confidence in the flesh, in his own good works and his own good nature, he says, I far more. Then he talks about how he used to live. He says, I was circumcised the 8th day as a good Hebrew boy of the nation of Israel, of the tribe of Benjamin, a Hebrew of Hebrews, and as to the law, a Pharisee. Couldn't have gotten any higher in his nation. As to zeal, a persecutor of the church. As to the righteousness which is in the law, that is, trying to keep the law, found blameless. But whatever things were gained to me, those I have counted now as loss for the sake of Christ. He says, all of those things that I used to depend upon. And I want to say this again. I don't know how to say it any stronger. Listen to me carefully. If you are depending on anything, anything about how good you are, how much money you give, or what a fine citizen you are, what a good husband, what a good wife, what a good parent, what a good child, if you're depending on any single solitary thing in all of life, you name it, if you're depending on anything to get you accepted in the eyes of God, except the grace of God, my friend, it cannot happen. It will not happen. The only way any of us are made acceptable in the eyes of God is that we accept by faith the death of his Son at Calvary as the full payment for our sins. And when we receive his Son, we have him. And to do otherwise is to base our acceptance on something within us. It cannot happen. It will not happen. It has never happened. It won't happen. It absolutely is impossible to happen. When I think about the millions and millions of people who ignorantly but genuinely believe that they're going to be accepted in the eyes of God based on how good they are, I want to tell you, my friend, it grieves my heart to think that you will live your whole life and die in ignorance and blindness, having been deceived by Satan and by false doctrine that has been taught you, that you're going to be accepted in the eyes of God because you've been good. If there's any illustration of that whatsoever, here it is in the life of the Apostle Paul. Because he says, all of those things that he counted here in the Philippians, all those things that he counted as valuable and would make him accept in the eyes of God, he said he had an experience whereby he realized that could never be. And this is why this man, who was the worst enemy of the Church of Jesus Christ in his day, became their greatest promoter, their greatest asset, their greatest instructor, their greatest teacher, their greatest motivator, their greatest inspiration. The man who was their worst enemy became their dearest friend. How did it happen? Well, the Apostle Paul says something absolutely fantastic happened. And I want you to turn to Acts chapter 22. The same accounts found in Acts 9, but usually we read that one. Let's read this out of Acts 22. Paul here is defending himself on an occasion. And I want you to notice what he says, first of all. Well, let's look at verse 3. I am a Jew born in Tarsus of Cilicia, but brought up in this city, educated under Gamaliel, strictly according to the law of our fathers, being zealous for God just as you all are today. Then verse 4 and 5 tells us something about his attitude before he became a Christian. And I persecuted this way, speaking of the Christian way, to the death, binding and putting both men and women into prison, as also the high priest and all the council of the elders can testify. From them I also received letters to the brethren and started off for Damascus in order to bring even those who were there to Jerusalem as prisoners to be punished. Now, here's a man who's the enemy of the church. Now, I want you to think about this, because there's a lot of truth I want you to evaluate for just a moment. Here's a man who's absolutely committed to the destruction of the last vestige of anything that even reminds you of Jesus Christ. Here he is. Verse 6, and it came about that as I was on my way approaching Damascus about noontime, a very bright light suddenly flashed from heaven all around me. And I fell to the ground and heard a voice saying to me, Saul, Saul, why persecutest thou me? Now watch this. Remember what Jesus said? Inasmuch as ye have done it unto one of the least of these, my brethren, you've done it to me. I want to say something to you. If you're one of those persons who is opposed to the church, you attack the church, you attack Christians, you don't like Christians, you don't like what we stand for, you don't like the Bible, you're against all this religious bit, you hate all this stuff, it reminds you of judgment and condemnation, you don't like any of that, and so you're absolutely opposed to it, and you oftentimes criticize the church and criticize Christians and criticize Jesus, I want to remind you of something. My friend, no matter who you may be pointing your finger at, Almighty God says you're pointing it toward Him. Jesus said, inasmuch as you treat one of these who is one of my children in a certain way, He says you're doing it to me. You put yourself under the condemnation and the judgment of God to attack and fight against the church, which is the body of Christ. And this is exactly what Paul was doing. He says, verse 8, and I answered when Jesus said to him, Saul, Saul, why do you persecute me? I answered, who art thou, Lord? And he said to me, I am Jesus the Nazarene, whom you are persecuting. And those who were with me beheld the light to be sure, but did not understand the voice of the one who was speaking to me. And I said, what shall I do, Lord? And the Lord said to me, arise and go to Damascus, and there you will be told of all that has been appointed for you to do. But since I could not see because of the brightness of that light, I was led by the hand by those who were with me and came into Damascus. And a certain Ananias, a man who was devout by the standard of the law and well spoken of by all the Jews who were there, came to me and standing near said to me, Brother Saul, receive your sight. And at that very time I looked up at him. Now, the Apostle Paul had no interest in Jesus, though he believed in Jehovah God, the God of the Old Testament. No interest in Jesus. He hated the name of Jesus. I want to show you in a few moments. He said he blasphemed that name, and not only that, he tried to get other people to blaspheme that name under the threat of death. He was a man who hated everything Christianity stands for. Now, here he is on his way to Damascus with papers from the high priest to bring more prisoners back, beat them, imprison them, or murder them, trying to get them to blaspheme the name of Jesus. When all of a sudden, with no warning, this light, this brilliant light, shines from heaven so brilliant, it blinds him. He falls down with the rest of his men, and they take him to Damascus, and Ananias comes and visits him. Let me ask you a question. Now, here's a terrible mistake people make. Listen to me very carefully. Many people say, well, I would be saved, but there's some things in my life I need to straighten up. God wouldn't accept me the way I am. When I look back in my past and see how much sin and disobedience and transgressing the law of God, and I violated everything in the Bible, you mean to tell me that all I have to do is to come to Jesus and be accepted by God? Listen, when I get some things straightened out and I clean up my life, then I'm going to be a Christian. Let me ask you a question. What did the Apostle Paul clean up in his life? Not one thing. You know why? Listen, think about this. You remember what Paul said in Ephesians chapter 2? He said, wherein in times past, this is what we were like, dead in trespasses and sin. Let me ask you a question. Have you ever seen a dead man taking a bath? You've never seen a dead man or a woman doing anything because they're lifeless. Listen, a person who is spiritually dead can't clean up anything. There's no power in them to clean it up. Now, they can say, well, I'm not going to do this and do the other. They can't clean it up. There's no such thing as self-cleaning. Here's a man who is the most avowed enemy of the church. One moment he's on his way as a persecutor. The next moment, this man has been converted by the grace of God. I want you to think about this. Here's a man who had no interest in Jesus, God, anything but to destroy everything that reminded him of Christ. Vengeance, hostility, anger, and hatred in his heart. All of a sudden, with no warning, this man is lying flat on his face or flat on his back, and Jesus is talking to him, and he says, who art thou, Lord? You know why? Because he knew that was God speaking to him. Now, let me ask you a question. Could the Apostle Paul, Saul of Tarsus at that time, could Saul of Tarsus said, no, I hate you, Jesus. No, I'm not going to listen to anything you say. No, no, no, no, no, no. Could he have said that? Nobody has an absolute free will. There's a limitation on everybody's will. Because listen, God is still God, though some people may think they are. God is still in charge. He is omnipotent. He's still sitting on the throne. He is in charge. God only has an absolutely perfect free will. So we have a free will to some degree. But I do believe this, that when a person really and truly falls in love with Christ, when you really fall in love with the Lord Jesus and Jesus Christ is the Lord of your life, and somehow deep down inside of you there's this devotion and love, you really want to do what God wants you to do because of who He is in you and because of who you are in Him. This is my own personal conviction. I do believe if you're growing in your intimacy with Him, and that growth has been going on for a period of time, and you love Him and you're devoted to Him, that God may require of you something. I'm not talking about salvation. God may require of you something that you don't like, you don't want to do, or you're afraid to do. You just absolutely scared to do it. And you may have an absolute rebellion. God, I absolutely cannot do it. I can't. Ultimately, you cannot help yourself. If you love Him, I love this song. Listen to this. Oh, love that will not let me go, I rest my weary soul in Thee. That's the grace of God. That's the love of God poured out in our hearts. If you can just disobey Him and disobey Him and disobey Him and disobey Him and disobey Him, and you're not torn up on the inside, you need to ask yourself some real serious questions about your relationship to God. My friend, the next time you get a little proud and egotistical and think you're doing pretty good, you just go back and read Ephesians chapter 2. No dead man or woman can find anything within their dead self that makes them acceptable in the eyes of God. It is the love of God. It is the grace of God. It is the goodness of God poured out in our hearts. This God of patience and loving kindness, knowing that we're children growing and being conformed and being transformed into His likeness, He's patient and loving and kind and forgiving. You know why? Because listen to this. Think about this. The God who saved us has already seen the end. He knows what we're all going to be like when we take our last breath. Think about that. He knows what we're going to be like when we take our last breath. He knows everything that's going to happen the rest of your life. And the reason, if I can put it in human terms, that God is so excited is that He knows that no matter where you are, that conforming, transforming experience of changing everything about us is in process. And sometimes we may say, no, God. And He just keeps doing what? He has the most profound way of just putting a little bit of pressure that just becomes more pressure and more pressure and more pressure and more pressure until I say, okay, God, okay. Is that chastisement? No. You know what that is? That is the gentle love of a gracious Father. God, listen, God wants to motivate us out of love, not condemnation and judgment. And so Paul says, he says, by the grace of God, I am what I am. And he says, the only thing that you'll ever find me glorying in is the cross, because that's what happened to him. Jesus paid his sin debt.
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6: 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It's good to read the Bible, but applying what you read is the goal. With encouragement for believers, here's A Moment with Charles Stanley.
9: I remember before I preached the first sermon in my life, my mother came in the bedroom and she said, I have a verse of scripture I want you to read. And so she pointed out this verse in Joshua. This book of the law shall not depart from your mouth, but you shall meditate on it day and night, so that you may be careful to do according to all that is written in it. Then you'll make your way prosperous, and then you'll have success. I can honestly say this, that my most favorite thing in life is to open the Word of God and to meditate upon a passage that He lays upon my heart, because He becomes so real. And the Word of God just unfolds right before you. If I want clear direction, I'm going to His Word and say, Lord, show me, what are you trying to say? And what you're going to find out is this, that reading His Word and meditating upon it makes everything far more rewarding in your life. You begin to hear God speak to you in ways that you're not going to hear any other way. If you're going to meditate upon the Word of God, and you're going to get the most out of reading the Bible, you've got to shut the world out, and you shut yourself up to God. It's just you and Him alone. And then what you do is you focus your attention on a passage of Scripture, asking God to speak to your heart, show you what He's trying to say to you. You're reading His Word. You're seeing what He's saying. And you see, there's a difference in praying and reading the Scripture and just praying. And haven't you read some Scriptures that you wanted driven into your heart that you'd not forget because you knew in your heart God was trying to say something to you? Just casually reading the Scriptures, not meditating. It is reading the Scripture, talking to God, listening to Him. It's all three things together.
6: 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On the next In Touch program, all Christians have received the transforming grace of God, and as a result, we have a responsibility. 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
10: 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This is Ken Ham, the CEO of the ministry behind the Answers Bible curriculum. Yesterday, we learned that the Bible's infallible proofs of Christ's resurrection are His appearances afterward. Some of His followers saw the resurrected Savior on at least 10 occasions before He ascended to heaven, and they were willing to die to proclaim it. Now, Christ didn't just appear before people. His followers worshipped Him and clung to His feet. Christ showed them the scars on His hands, feet, and side, and He even invited Thomas to touch them. He also ate with the disciples and taught them. The Apostle Paul tells us that Christ appeared to over 500 people at one time. Yes, Jesus really did rise from the dead.
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12: Chapter 17. Better is a dry morsel and quietness therewith than an house full of sacrifices with strife. A wise servant shall have rule over a son that causeth shame, and shall have part of the inheritance among the brethren. The fining pot is for silver, and the furnace for gold, but the Lord trieth the hearts. A wicked doer giveth heed to false lips, and a liar giveth ear to a naughty tongue. Whoso mocketh the poor reproacheth his Maker, and he that is glad at calamities shall not be unpunished. Children's children are the crown of old men, and the glory of children are their fathers. Excellent speech becometh not a fool, much less do lying lips a prince. A gift is as a precious stone in the eyes of him that hath it, whithersoever it turneth it prospereth. He that covereth a transgression seeketh love, but he that repeateth a matter separateth very friends. A reproof entereth more into a wise man than 100 stripes into a fool. An evil man seeketh only rebellion, therefore a cruel messenger shall be sent against him. Let a bear robbed of her whelps meet a man, rather than a fool in his folly. Whoso rewardeth evil for good, evil shall not depart from his house. The beginning of strife is as when one letteth out water, therefore leave off contention before it be meddled with. He that justifieth the wicked, and he that condemneth the just, even they both are abomination to the Lord. Wherefore is there a price in the hand of a fool to get wisdom, seeing he hath no heart to it? A friend loveth at all times, and a brother is born for adversity. A man void of understanding striketh hands, and becometh surety in the presence of his friend. He loveth transgression that loveth strife, and he that exalteth his gate seeketh destruction. He that hath a froward heart findeth no good, and he that hath a perverse tongue falleth into mischief. He that begetteth a fool doeth it to his sorrow, and the father of a fool hath no joy. A merry heart doeth good like a medicine, but a broken spirit drieth the bones. A wicked man taketh a gift out of the bosom to pervert the ways of judgment. Wisdom is before him that hath understanding, but the eyes of a fool are in the ends of the earth. A foolish son is a grief to his father, and bitterness to her that bare him. Also to punish the just is not good, nor to strike princes for equity. He that hath knowledge spareth his words, and a man of understanding is of an excellent spirit. Even a fool, when he holdeth his peace, is counted wise, and he that shutteth his lips is esteemed a man of understanding. Psalm 115. Not unto us, O Lord, not unto us, but unto thy name give glory, for thy mercy and for thy truth's sake. Wherefore should the heathen say, Where is now their God? But our God is in the heavens. He hath done whatsoever he hath pleased. Their idols are silver and gold, the work of men's hands. They have mouths, but they speak not. Eyes have they, but they see not. They have ears, but they hear not. Noses have they, but they smell not. They have hands, but they handle not. Feet have they, but they walk not. Neither speak they through their throat. They that make them are like unto them. So is every one that trusteth in them. O Israel, trust thou in the Lord. He is their help and their shield. O house of Aaron, trust in the Lord. He is their help and their shield. Ye that fear the Lord, trust in the Lord. He is their help and their shield. The Lord hath been mindful of us. He will bless us. He will bless the house of Israel. He will bless the house of Aaron. He will bless them that fear the Lord, both small and great. The Lord shall increase you more and more, you and your children. Ye are blessed of the Lord which made heaven and earth. The heaven, even the heavens, are the Lord's. But the earth hath he given to the children of men. The dead praise not the Lord, neither any that go down into silence. But we will bless the Lord from this time forth and forevermore. Praise the Lord.
13: Chapter 2. But speak thou the things which become sound doctrine, that the aged men be sober, grave, temperate, sound in faith, in charity, in patience. The aged women likewise, that they be in behavior as becometh holiness, not false accusers, not given to much wine, teachers of good things, that they may teach the young women to be sober, to love their husbands, to love their children, to be discreet, chaste, keepers at home, good, obedient to their own husbands, that the word of God be not blasphemed. Young men likewise exhort to be sober-minded, in all things showing thyself a pattern of good works, in doctrine showing uncorruptness, gravity, sincerity, sound speech that cannot be condemned, that he that is on the contrary part may be ashamed, having no evil thing to say of you. Exhort servants to be obedient unto their own masters, and to please them well in all things, not answering again, not purloining, but showing all good fidelity, that they may adorn the doctrine of God our Savior in all things. For the grace of God that bringeth salvation hath appeared to all men, teaching us that, denying ungodliness and worldly lusts, we should live soberly, righteously, and godly in this present world, looking for that blessed hope, and the glorious appearing of the great God and our Savior Jesus Christ, who gave himself for us, that he might redeem us from all iniquity and purify unto himself a peculiar people, zealous of good works. These things speak and exhort and rebuke with all authority. Let no man despise thee. Chapter 18. When Jesus had spoken these words, he went forth with his disciples over the brook Cedron, where was a garden, into the which he entered, and his disciples. And Judas also, which betrayed him, knew the place, for Jesus oft-times resorted thither with his disciples. Judas then, having received a band of men and officers from the chief priests and Pharisees, cometh thither with lanterns and torches and weapons. Jesus therefore, knowing all things that should come upon him, went forth and said unto them, Whom seek ye? They answered him, Jesus of Nazareth. Jesus saith unto them, I am he. and Judas also, which betrayed him, stood with them. As soon then as he had said unto them, I am he, they went backward and fell to the ground. Then asked he them again, Whom seek ye? And they said, Jesus of Nazareth. Jesus answered, I have told you that I am he. If therefore ye seek me, let these go their way. That the saying might be fulfilled which he spake, Of them which thou gavest me have I lost none. Then Simon Peter, having a sword, drew it, and smote the high priest's servant, and cut off his right ear. The servant's name was Malchus. Then said Jesus unto Peter, Put up thy sword into the sheath. The cup which my Father hath given me, shall I not drink it? Then the band and the captain and the officers of the Jews took Jesus and bound him, and led him away to Annas first, for he was father-in-law to Caiaphas, which was the high priest that same year. Now Caiaphas was he which gave counsel to the Jews that it was expedient that one man should die for the people. And Simon Peter followed Jesus, and so did another disciple. That disciple was known unto the high priest, and went in with Jesus into the palace of the high priest. But Peter stood at the door without. Then went out that other disciple, which was known unto the high priest, and spake unto her that kept the door, and brought in Peter. Then saith the damsel that kept the door unto Peter, Art not thou also one of this man's disciples? He saith, I am not. And the servants and officers stood there, who had made a fire of coals, for it was cold, and they warmed themselves. And Peter stood with them and warmed himself. The high priest then asked Jesus of his disciples and of his doctrine. Jesus answered him, I spake openly to the world. I ever taught in the synagogue and in the temple, whither the Jews always resort, and in secret have I said nothing. Why askest thou me? Ask them which heard me what I have said unto them. Behold, they know what I said. And when he had thus spoken, one of the officers which stood by struck Jesus with the palm of his hand, saying, Answerest thou the high priest so? Jesus answered him, If I have spoken evil, bear witness of the evil. But if well, why smitest thou me? Now Annas had sent him bound unto Caiaphas the high priest. And Simon Peter stood and warmed himself. They said therefore unto him, Art not thou also one of his disciples? He denied it and said, I am not. One of the servants of the high priest, being his kinsman, whose ear Peter cut off, saith, Did not I see thee in the garden with him? Peter then denied again, and immediately the cock crew. Then led they Jesus from Caiaphas unto the hall of judgment, and it was early. And they themselves went not into the judgment hall, lest they should be defiled, but that they might eat the Passover. Pilate then went out unto them and said, What accusation bring ye against this man? They answered and said unto him, If he were not a malefactor, we would not have delivered him up unto thee. Then said Pilate unto them, Take ye him and judge him according to your law. The Jews therefore said unto him, It is not lawful for us to put any man to death. That the saying of Jesus might be fulfilled, which he spake, signifying what death he should die. Then Pilate entered into the judgment hall again, and called Jesus, and said unto him, Art thou the king of the Jews? Jesus answered him, Sayest thou this thing of thyself? Or did others tell it thee of me? Pilate answered, Am I a Jew? Thine own nation and the chief priests have delivered thee unto me. What hast thou done? Jesus answered, My kingdom is not of this world. If my kingdom were of this world, then would my servants fight, that I should not be delivered to the Jews. But now is my kingdom not from hence. Pilate therefore said unto him, Art thou a king then? Jesus answered, Thou sayest that I am a king. To this end was I born, and for this cause came I into the world, that I should bear witness unto the truth. Everyone that is of the truth heareth my voice. Pilate.
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15: The first part of the book of Ruth tells us about the fact that God had a plot of land for every Jew that went into the promised land. Now the ones that were in the didn't go in, they didn't get this. But that plot of land was to stay in their family forever if possible. it would go from one generation to another generation and so forth. Well, as you know, from verses 1 and 2, and God wanted the Jews to stay in the land. He would take care of them and so forth. But as you remember, Elimelech and Ruth and their two sons left the land because of a famine in the land. So they went to a place called Moab. Now the Jews and the Moabites did not get along, but they went there anyway, and the two sons married Moabite wives, which was not supposed to happen in that day. Now it doesn't say why, but after they'd been there some time, I think they were there for a total of 10 years or so, Elimelech passed away, and the two sons passed away, leaving Naomi, Elimelech's wife, who was a Jew, and the two married ladies.
16: Daughter-in-laws.
15: Yes, daughter-in-laws. Their husbands died. And so there you have Naomi, who was a Jewish lady, but also a lady that loved God. And wherever she was, she lived before God, and people knew it. And that's the way we are to be. Wherever we are, wherever God wants us, that's where we're to be, and we're to live for Him. Well, Naomi said to the two ladies, you are Moabites, your husbands have died, you need to just stay in the land of Moab, and you look for husbands down the road. I'm going to return to Israel. It doesn't say, it would indicate that Elimelech made a mistake when he went to Moab. But anyway, regardless, Naomi was there. She loved God. Everybody knew it. And these two girls who had been married to the sons had to make up their minds what they were going to do. Ruth, who was a Gentile, not a Jew, she was a Moabite, a Gentile, she decided that she would go with Naomi wherever she went. And she would also accept Moab, Naomi's God. The other girl decided to stay in Moab, and it doesn't say anything about her from there on. But Naomi decided to go back, but they had sold the land. You were to sell the land to somebody in the family if you sold it, because that land was to stay forever in that family. Well, Elimelech had sold the land, and evidently there was a kinsman who is a person of the family that bought it. And so it was still in the family because he was in the family. Whoever bought it was called a kinsman redeemer. Now, Jesus Christ was our kinsman redeemer. He came to earth as a man. He had a perfect life on the earth, never sinned one time with his mouth, with his action, or anything. And he told his disciples, which he had, that they were to do what he did when he came. He raised the sick, he healed the sick, he led people to the Lord, he did all kinds of things. But the whole thing, everything he did had to do with the Father in heaven. He said, Father, I'll do whatever you want me to do. And that's what he did. So he was our kinsman redeemer. We have a kinsman. His name is Jesus. And you have to understand, as this story goes along, exactly what a person is supposed to do

they returned as we go into chapter 3. And chapter 3, verse 1 says, "Then Naomi, the mother-in-law, said to her, My daughter, shall I not seek rest for thee, that it may be well with you?" Naomi had told Ruth, "You ought to stay here. You're a Moabite. Get a Moabite husband, and everything's going to be cool." But Ruth said, "No, I'll go wherever you go. Your God will be my God." So Naomi gave in, and they headed back to, in this case, Bethlehem. You've probably heard of that place. Yes. Now, so he said, "My daughter, I will seek rest for you, that it may be well with you." Now, what she meant was, "I will try among the Jews to find a husband for you." That's what she meant. "So that you'll have children, et cetera, and so on." And she'd accepted her as part of the family. So, whoever the kinsmen were also her kinsmen. Now, you need to understand this, because this is exactly what God did for us. We have a kinsman redeemer. His name is Jesus. Now, keep that in mind. He came to receive us into his family. So, Ruth said, "I'll seek rest," Naomi said, "I'll seek rest for you, a kinsman redeemer," meaning, "I'll find somebody for you to marry." And so verse 2, "And now is not Boaz our kindred, with whose maidens thou were?" Ruth had gleaned in the field. That's what, because Naomi and her Elimelech had sold the land, she didn't have anything. She had nothing. When she came back, somebody else had bought the land, another kinsman, and so that is what she's going to operate here as a human being. Okay, verse 2, "And now is not Boaz our kindred?" So, Ruth had already told her that she had gleaned in Boaz's field, and from the way Ruth talked, Boaz had fell in love with her. He owned land, and so forth, and we're going to see how someone that knows the Lord will tell another person, in this case Ruth, what to do in order to become a child of God. And then that's what this pictures. Boaz was a kinsman of theirs, so Naomi thinks that Boaz is the one that she is to marry. So she's going to try to set this up. Verse 2, "And now is not Boaz our kinsman, with whose maiden thou was? Behold, he winnowed barley tonight in the threshing floor." And so what he's saying to her, "I want you to claim him as your kinsman redeemer." Now here's the issue. Christ is our kinsman redeemer. We have to claim him. And we're going to see what Ruth has to do in order to make this possible. In our situation, we have to claim Christ. It's more than just wanting him. We have to claim him as our Savior and Lord. Okay, verse 3. "Wash thyself, therefore, anoint thyself." This is Naomi talking to Ruth. "Put thy garment upon thee, and get thee down to the floor." She means the threshing floor. "But make not yourself known unto the man until he shall have finished eating and drinking." So, she is

she is to do to receive this man as her kinsman redeemer. It's the same thing we have to do, and I'll show you, to receive Christ. It's really interesting. Verse 3. So he's told her to get ready. There's four things we're to do to receive Christ. And I want you, well, you don't need to go to it, but you can write it down, look at it later. Titus 3, 5. In order to come to Christ today, you have to be born again. We were born the first time by the Father in heaven through our earthly parents. We were born in that way, but we didn't come from our earthly parents. We came from God. Now, everybody needs to know where they came from. I talk about that. And we need to know that God the Father wanted us to be born on the earth. So we need to understand it. That doesn't save us. That doesn't get us to be in the family of God. But we know where we came from. We came from God. All right. Through our parents. Now, John 3, 7. We are not fit for heaven until we are born again. Being born again means you're born the second time. You were born the first time through your parents. Now you're going to be born the second time, we might say through the Holy, by the Holy Spirit, to God. By the Holy Spirit to God through Christ. He came to be our kinsman redeemer. Okay, we are to be anointed by the Holy Spirit. Look at 1 John 2:20. Some people are not taught this, but they need to be. And so we'll go to 1 John. I'm going to take my time with this tonight because this is extremely important that you understand. 1 John, and we want 2:20, right. But you have an unction from the Holy One, and you know all things. So we should know from what teaching of the Word of God that we have one that we are to be born again through Christ. So the Spirit of God is head and guide unto us into all truth. Look at 1 John 2:27. It's quite of interesting to me that some churches teach about the first birth, but they don't talk about this. But the anointing which you have received from him, that's the Holy Spirit in you, and you need not that any man teach you, but the same anointing teaches you of all things, and is truth, and is no lie, and even as it has taught you, you shall abide in him. That's talking about the Holy Spirit. The sad thing today is that many people that call themselves Christian have not been taught about the Holy Spirit. You must have the Holy Spirit to guide you into what the Holy Spirit says, what God says, in his word. The Holy Spirit is to teach us, and we're to understand that. There's also pastors and prophets and people like that, and Sunday school teachers and so on that teach us, but we are taught by the Holy Spirit. Look at 1 Corinthians 2, Verse 9. 1 Corinthians 2 and verse 9. It's important that we see this. Corinthians is right after Romans. 1 Corinthians and chapter 2.

0: this book is so important. I can't tell you how important it is. 2:9. Okay. But it is written, eye has not seen nor ear heard, neither have entered into the heart of man, the things which God prepared for them that love him. But God revealed them to us by what?
1: His Spirit.
0: By his what?
1: Holy Spirit.
0: The Holy Spirit has to teach you. You don't teach yourself. You don't do your own thing. You do what the Holy Spirit says. For by his Spirit, for the Spirit searches all things, even the deep things of God. That's where you learn the Word of God, is by the Holy Spirit. And you need to see that. You don't teach yourself. Nothing else teaches you about the truth of the kinsman redeemer except the Holy Spirit. The Spirit of God is to lead and guide us into all truth. We looked at that. 1 John 2:27. We already looked at it. Now, that's verse 3. Now go to verse, verse 3. 3:3. Wash your barrels therefore. Anoint yourself. Put on thy raiment upon thee. And get thee down to the floor. This is Naomi talking to Ruth. Go down to the threshing floor. But make not thyself known to the man until he has finished eating and drinking. And it shall be that when he lies down, he shall mark the place where he lies. Thou shalt go in and uncover his feet, and lie down, he will tell you what thou shalt do. Now, this is Naomi talking to Ruth. Wait till he eats, wait till he lays down and goes to sleep, and then you go and lie down with him, and he will tell you what to do. The kinsman redeemer will tell you what to do. Jesus tells us what to do in the Word of God. Now, he's going to tell us several things. You don't just come to church and you're okay. Some people believe that. Some people do it. They say, I'm going to heaven because I go to church. Not so. We're going to see here a lot of interesting things. Look at Romans 3:22. Even the righteousness of God, which is by faith of Jesus Christ unto all, and of all them that believe, for there is no difference. He's our kinsman redeemer. We have to come to Christ in order to be saved. Makes it very clear in the scriptures. We need something he has, we don't. We're not born with, at the first birth, we're not born with the righteousness of God. And without the righteousness of God, you cannot get into heaven. We need to understand that. Christ has something we need as our kinsman redeemer. And verse 4, and it shall be when he lies down, you shall mark the place where he lies. This is Naomi telling Ruth what to do. A believer is to tell a lost person what to do to be saved. That's the point it's making here. Naomi is a Christian. She belongs to the Lord. And she's going to tell Ruth, who is a lost person, a Gentile, besides, how to get saved. So, and the point is, we have to claim Jesus Christ as our Savior. Now, we have to, that's claim Christ. We have to trust him.

but you must speak it with your mouth. It's not just thinking about it. It's not just dreaming about it or none of that stuff. You have to use your mouth and so forth. Okay, verse 5. And she said unto her, Naomi, to Ruth, all that thou sayest unto me, Ruth is talking to Naomi, all that you're saying I will do. Mm-hmm. Now that's important. Whatever you tell me how to receive Christ, I'll do it. There were other people on the threshing floor, but you must speak personal words to him. Are you listening to me? You have to speak to Christ, our kinsman redeemer, to be saved. That's very important. Now, we are to tell lost people about the kinsman redeemer. And we are to tell them how to come to Christ and be a Christian. That's what Naomi did, even in Moab. Wherever God has you, you should live a Christian life and tell lost people how to get saved, how to come to the kinsman redeemer. This book shows us how that's done. Now, verse 6, and she went down to the floor and did according to all that her mother-in-law said to her. When Boaz had eaten and drunk, verse 7, his heart was merry. He went to lie down at the heap, into the heap of grain, and she came softly, uncovered his feet, and lay down. This was a personal thing. Salvation is a personal thing between you and God. You have to understand that. And it came to pass at midnight, verse 8, that the man was startled, turned himself, and behold, a woman lay at his feet. Interesting. Verse 9, and he said, who art thou? And she answered, I'm Ruth, your handmaiden. Spread therefore your skirt over your handmaiden, for thou art a near kinsman. Now, she is speaking to him with her mouth. She announced why she was there. And the interesting thing about it was he had been waiting for her. He loved her. God loves everybody. God loves people. And he is going to tell her that he loves her. Go to verse 10. It says, and he said, blessed be thou of the Lord, my daughter, for thou hast shown more kindness in the latter end than the beginning, inasmuch as thou followed not young men, nor whether rich or poor. In other words, she chose a kinsman redeemer of Naomi on purpose, and he had already loved her, but they have to go through some things here, as we're going to see. But here's the point. She came to him. Christ first came to us. Boaz made himself available there and actually invited her to go out and get grain in his field. But that didn't save her. She had to come to him and say, will you cover me? I give myself to you. That's how we get saved. We come to Christ and we say, I give myself to you. You got it? That's what a lot of people don't understand. There's people in churches that do not understand this truth. But this is a picture of how you get saved, how you get into God's kingdom. So, God came for us. He

But we have to come to him for our salvation. You can't get saved by being good, going to church, be baptized, any of that stuff. I was all of that stuff. And I wasn't a Christian. God will lead you. He will try to lead everyone, but only certain ones will follow what he says do. In my case, my wife was going to church one Sunday. I didn't go. She was driving down the road, got morning sickness, pulled off the side of the road, looked up the hill, there was a church. She said, I don't feel like going any further. I'm going to go. She was by herself. I didn't go. She went to that church. She liked it. She got with the ladies, and they prayed for me. I didn't know this, but they were praying for me. God was working this out. And she started going to this church, and eventually I started going, and they taught how to be saved in that church. And I said, I want that. And I went one night. She couldn't go. She was still sick. Was damn pregnant. And I went, and I went up the invitation and spoke out of my mouth to receive Christ. And right then, I was saved. That's the way God worked with me. Now, the way he worked here, Naomi went to Moab. Ruth, the Moabitess, liked the way she lived, because she lived for Christ, and she said, I'll go back with you, and you'll be my parent, so to speak, and your God will be my God. That's how we get saved. We have to understand it's right here in the Word of God. Verse 11, and now, my daughter, fear not, I will do to thee all that you require. For all the city of my people does know that you are a virtuous woman. And she, verse 11, she was a virtuous woman, but that didn't save her. Being good or trying to follow the rules don't save you. It's important to do those things, but that doesn't save you. Christ does. Mm-hmm. And so she had to go to him and ask him to cover her, meaning be her Savior in a sense, kinsman redeemer. She's now going to be in the family. Now it is true I am a near kinsman, howbeit there's a kinsman nearer than I. I think this other guy had bought Imelech's property. A family member could redeem the property and buy it, but interesting enough, every 50 years the property went back to the original owner. Mm-hmm. So it would eventually come back to her, to Naomi, but not at that time. She had nothing until Ruth did what she did, and then Boaz bought her property. But we're going to see he had to go through something first. In verse 12 it says, there's somebody closer than I. Verse 13, tarry this night, and it shall be in the morning, that if he will perform unto thee the part of a kinsman, well, let him do the kinsman part. But if he will not do the part of a kinsman to thee, then will I do the part of a kinsman to thee, as the Lord liveth, lie down until the morning. So, this other guy had bought Imelech's property when he left to go to Moab. So they no longer owned it in that sense until the 50th year later. So, verse 14. And she lays down at his feet until the morning. She rose up before one could recognize another. And he said, let it not be known that a woman came into the floor. Once again, he

0: was protecting her, although this thing hadn't been settled. Verse 15, he said, bring me the cloak that you had upon you and hold it out. She held it. He measured 6 measures of barley and laid it on her, and she went into the city. He blessed her, even though this actual marriage or born-again experience hadn't taken place yet. So she went into the city, and when she came to her mother-in-law, she said, verse 16, how hast thou fared, my daughter? And she told her all the man had done to her. She said, these 6 measures of barley gave he to me. For verse 17, for he said unto me, go not empty unto my mother-in-law. So he blessed her. 18, and she said, sit still, my daughter, until you know how the matter will fall. For the man will not rest until he has finished this day. Now, once again, being good or being a church member is not going to get you to heaven. You've got to understand that tonight. God is not receiving your effort and my effort today. The work of redemption is his work in its entirety. Yes?
1: Well, I learned this years back, but when she, you know how Naomi instructed her and to take and cover his feet, that was because he would get cold. And so when he kind of wakes up, he sees her at his feet.
0: Exactly.
1: And then when he covers her, that's kind of like in a marriage agreement thing.
0: But
1: well,
0: he said,
1: in the Eastern culture, Eastern culture,
0: right.
1: That was a kind of a...
0: Well, we're going to see how it ends up.
1: Yeah. Just kind of cool.
0: And it says, you're resting in him, or you're trying to earn your salvation, and you cannot earn it.
1: No.
0: Understand that. There's nothing you can do to earn your salvation. If you gave everything you had, was in the church 24 hours a day, that wouldn't save you.
1: No.
0: It's all about him.
1: Yes.
0: Now, Ruth came all the way from another from the land of Moab. Oh, we're going to go to chapter 4 now. And the Moabites and the Jews didn't get along. And they were strangers to God in a lot of ways. And from God without hope in the world is us, and but we're made nigh by the blood of Christ. We have the blood of Christ is so important. That pictures his death. We today are in the family of God. We're in his heart, and we'll be in his home. You need to understand that. But he will not knock the door down to get you. We always talk about Jesus knocking on the door of your heart. He will not open the door. You have to open it. A person has to open the door. The point is, have you opened the door to Christ? You have to invite him in. You receive Christ by faith, not by works, not by keeping the law, not by being good. All those things are good, but it doesn't save you. Redemption is a romance. Because God loves us, he redeems us if we invite him. That's why in a marriage, you haven't got much of a marriage unless the two agree that they love each other and they want to do everything they can for each other and so on. And that's the way it is with Christ. Okay, chapter 4, verse 1. If you have a question at any time, don't hesitate to ask. I'm telling you what the Bible says. Then went Boaz up to the gate. Now, he went to the town of Bethlehem. It had a wall around it, I think. And there was a gate where people came in and out. At that gate was where they had the court.

judges were there. They had court there. They had city business there. Everything was done at the gate. So Boaz went to the gate of Bethlehem, sat down there, and behold, a kinsman of whom Boaz spoke came by, unto whom he said, "Ho, such a one, turn aside, sit down here." He turned aside and sat down. So the man that Boaz needed to talk to showed up. The gate was the courthouse. The man who wanted him to see came by. He was nearer kinsman to Naomi than Boaz. He owned their property. When Elimelech left with Naomi and the two sons to go to Moab, he sold the property to this kinsman. Verse 2, he took 10 men of the elders of the city and said, "Sit down here," and they sat down. Now, court was in session. The men at the gate were judges. Verse 3, it all has to be official. And he said unto the kinsman Naomi, who's come out of the country of Moab, sell the plot of land, which was our brother Elimelech's. He's telling the story here that Elimelech had sold the land to this kinsman, this other kinsman. So when Naomi came back to land, she didn't have anything. The property had to be redeemed before a person could be redeemed. Very interesting. Verse 4. And I thought to tell you, saying, buy it before the inhabitants and before the elders of my people. If thou redeem it, redeem it. But if you will not redeem it, then tell me, that I may know, for there's none to receive it but crying thee and I after thee. And he said, this is interesting. The other guy said, I'll redeem it. I will sell it. I will give it back to Naomi. I'll buy it. Maybe he didn't own it. I don't know. But anyway, he was going to make sure Naomi got her land back. Let's go to, he responds, I'll redeem it for Naomi. Now there's more than the property involved here. Verse 5. Then said Boaz, what day thou buyest the field of Naomi, you must buy it also of Ruth, who is now in the family. The Moabitess, the wife of the dead, to raise up the name of the dead upon his inheritance. Because she had married the son, she was now in the family, and so this guy, if he bought the land and gave it Naomi, he would have to marry Ruth. That was the law. That was the law. So he said in verse 5, you have to marry Ruth the Moabitess, because she had married a son of Elimelech who had died. She was tied to this property. If the man married her, he would jeopardize his own property. So he said, well, I guess I can't redeem it. So he said, no. So now it's up to Boaz. Verse 6, and the kinsman said, I cannot redeem it for myself, lest I mar my own inheritance. Redeem thou my right for thyself, I cannot redeem it. So the other kinsman said, I can't do this. I can't marry the lady. It's impossible. And also we have to understand, it's impossible for the law to redeem us. And so we read scriptures already. You put down Romans 3:20, 2 Corinthians 3:9, and 2 Corinthians 3:7. They all talk about this. They needed a Savior to deliver them from the law. The law would only condemn them. The law cannot.

became you. We are to follow the Ten Commandments, which is the law, but they don't redeem you. You don't get saved because you don't have any other God, or you don't have any of this other stuff. So we need a kinsman redeemer to save us, one who can give his life for us, and Jesus died on the cross for our sins. That makes him a legitimate kinsman redeemer to take us in. Now, and it talks a lot about marriage in heaven. It's very interesting. It does. It said we're going to be married to Christ in eternity. So it's kind of interesting here. Verse 7. Now, this was the manner in former times in Israel concerning redeeming and concerning change to confirm all things. A man took off his shoe, gave it to his neighbor, and this was the testimony in Israel. Boaz is acting for her here. Look at Ephesians 6:15. Ephesians 6:15. Ephesians 6:15, and your feet shod with the preparation of the gospel of peace. You got to have the right everything for us to be saved, is really what that's talking about. Now, verses 8-10. Therefore, the kinsman said to Boaz, buy it for yourself. So he drew off his shoe, and which is part of the ritual. And Boaz said to the elders and all the people, you are witnesses this day that I have bought all that was Amalek's and all that was Chilion's, his two sons, and Mahlon's of the hand of Naomi. Moreover, Ruth the Moabitess, the wife of Mahlon, have I purchased to be my wife, to raise up the name of the dead, upon his inheritance, that the name of the dead shall not be cut off from among his brethren and from the gate of his place. You are witnesses this day. Very interesting. So, first he redeemed the property, then he redeemed Ruth. He will marry her, and I got news, he'll marry us. The people witnessed this. Verse 11. All the people were in the gate, and the elders, we are the witnesses. The Lord make the woman who is coming to your house like Rachel and Leah, which two did build the house of Israel, and do thou worthy in Ephrathah, and be famous in Bethlehem. Well, he was. So, that is the process of salvation. Jesus is our kinsman redeemer. We have to come to him and ask him to be our Savior. There is no other way to be saved. You could be the most perfect person on the earth. There isn't one. There was only one. His name was Jesus. But you could be near perfect, just a lovely person, do everything right, supposedly. But still, you have to come to the Redeemer and give yourself to him and say to him, I'll do anything you want. Whatever you want me to do, wherever you want me to be, whatever, I'm yours. And if you came to Christ in any other way, you're not saved. You need to understand that. There's a lot of people that go to church that aren't saved. They think they're saved because they go to church. And it's not true. They will not be in heaven

0: when the time comes, if they don't come to Christ personally and accept Him as their Lord, Savior and Lord. That's why it's important. That's what it says. Romans, I'll show you that in the scriptures. I have many times. But go to Romans 10:9. It's very important. Somebody wants to know about salvation, they have to go to Romans 10 and verse 9. This is very important. And it says, if thou wilt confess with thy mouth, underline mouth, you have to speak it out of your mouth, the Lord Jesus Christ, and shall believe in your heart. You confess it with your mouth, you believe it in your heart, that, and here it says, you will confess with your mouth the Lord Jesus. That means He has the right to tell us what to do, where to live, what we're to be doing on this earth. And shall believe in your heart that God raised Him from the dead, thou shalt be saved, period. For with the mouth, verse 10, for with the heart man believeth unto righteousness, with the mouth confession is made unto salvation. So, if you haven't confessed Jesus Christ with your mouth, you're not saved.
1: It always says, doesn't it say in the word that with your heart, your mouth speaks, you know, from your heart? Usually what's in your heart.
0: Yeah, what you, yes. What you speak out of your mouth is what you are. And what you speak out of your mouth is what you will become on this earth. If you talk about you're sick all the time, you'll be sick. If you talk about your healed in Christ's name, you're healed in Christ's name. In fact, we passed out, if you didn't get one of these tonight, we have 19 things to say out of your mouth concerning healing.
1: They're on the where you sign in the guest book.
0: There are some on the tables, and there's some out where you be sure you get one. Speak it out loud before the Lord. It's very important. Okay, now, so, let's see. All right, let's go to verse 12. Let thy house be like the house of Perez, whom Tamar bore unto Judah, of the seed which the Lord shall give thee of this young woman. Verse 13, so Boaz took Ruth, she was his wife, and when he went into her, the Lord gave her conception, and she bore a son. Verse 14. And the woman said unto Naomi, blessed be the Lord, who has not left you this day without a kinsman, that his name may be famous in Israel. So, she not only was to marry him, she was to have children of him. The people of Bethlehem are happy over the events that were taking place in the life of Boaz. Naomi will have a kinsman to carry on the line of Elimelech. Now it will be through Boaz. Jesus Christ ended up as our kinsman redeemer. I just wanted you to put that in there. Okay, verse 15 and 16. He shall be unto thee a restorer of your life, a nourisher of your old age. For thy daughter-in-law who loved thee, who is better to thee than seven sons, has given him birth. And Naomi took the child, laid him in her bosom, and became nurse to him. She nursed him, Naomi. She was the grandmother, so to speak. So Naomi will have a kinsman to carry on the line of Elimelech. Now it will be through Boaz, and so on. Christ is our kinsman redeemer. The child is Naomi's grandson. Now 17.

0: woman, her neighbors, gave him a name, saying, "There is a son born to Naomi," but it's actually to Ruth, but it's, Naomi was in the family. "They called his name Obed." Now, he became famous because he was the father of Jesse, the father of King David, which also means all the way down past David to Jesus.
1: So Ruth was his great-grandmother.
0: That is correct. Yes. So Obed was his name. It's very interesting. That's number 17. His name, Obed, means servant or worshiper. It's what it means. Very important. Naomi's estate would go to this son of Boaz and Ruth. He would have her property, but it'd be in the family. Obed is the father of Jesse and the father of David. I said that. Okay. Verse 18. Now, 18 to 22 to the end here. Now these are the generations of Perez. Perez begot Hezron. Hezron begot Ram. Ram begot Abinadab. Abinadab begot Nashon. Nashon begot Solomon. Solomon begot Boaz. Boaz begot Obed. Obed begot Jesse. Jesse begot David, King David. So, she entered into, by marrying Boaz, she entered into the line, actually, of King David and Christ. And so do you, because your kinsman redeemer is Christ. That puts you in the family of God. Listen to me now. And that makes you a part of what God's family is inheriting, will have, both now and in.
2: 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Dear Heavenly Father, I'm a sinner and lost, but I believe that the Lord Jesus Christ died on the cross for me, and that He rose from the dead on the third day, and right now, I receive the Lord Jesus Christ as my personal Savior and Lord. Thank you, Lord, for saving me. Our phone number is 962-1477. That's 962-1477. 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
3: You're willing to bring the gospel to those who've never heard, but you don't know if you're called. You're waiting for God to give you some dramatic sign. Here's the good news. No burning bushes required.
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3: Jeremy is from America, but lived in a North African city reaching Muslims with the gospel. Jeremy, how do you know if you're called?
5: If we're not reading scripture, how do we know what God's will is for us? How do we know? Too many times we look for that writing on the wall, the burning bush. If I don't have that, I'm not called to that. Maloney. God uses what? The Holy Spirit. He uses His word. And He uses, I believe, brothers and sisters or spouses, whoever they may be, around us to speak to us.
3: 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You don't need that dramatic sign. 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FrontiersUSA.org. 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
7: During the years from 1976 to 1980, when Ronald Reagan was traveling the country, speaking informally and listening to hundreds of small groups, he sharpened his own conservative philosophy and his vision of where America should be headed. In a speech in 1975, he spelled out his formula. That speech is so relevant now that the rest of this broadcast is a quote from Reagan's speech. "We have been through a disaster.

0: disastrous election. It's easy for us to be discouraged, as pundits hail that election as a repudiation of our philosophy and even as a mandate of some kind or other. But the significance of the election was not registered by those who voted. I am impatient with those Republicans who say we must broaden the base of our party, when what they really mean is to fuzz up and blur the differences between ourselves and our opponents. It was a feeling that there was not a sufficient difference between the parties that kept a majority of the voters away from the polls in the last election. Our people look for a cause to believe in. We need a new and revitalized second party, raising a banner of no pale pastels, but bold colors which make it unmistakably clear where we stand on all the issues troubling the people. Let us show that we stand for fiscal integrity and sound money, and for an end to deficit spending. Let us also include a permanent limit on the percentage of people's earnings that government can take without our consent. Let us explore ways to ward off socialism. A political party cannot be all things to all people. It must represent certain fundamental beliefs which must not be compromised to political expediency or simply to swell its numbers. It's time to reassert that principle and raise it to full view. And if there are those who cannot subscribe to those principles, then let them go their way. That 1975 advice from Ronald Reagan is still good advice today.
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2: June 17th, our biggest influence. Who has had the greatest effect on your life? Was it your mom, grandma, uncle, dad, teacher? Whoever this person was, they helped determine who you wanted to be and how you wanted to live. It could have been their charisma, wisdom, or the care they always showed you. Whatever it was, something stood out. And that helped shape the person you are today. See, role models and influencers, they affect our outlook on life. But this effect can be good or bad. It can either cloud our judgment or clear a path to it. Today, we'll hear from John Cartwright, a man who learned early on the need to have one ultimate primary influence in his life. Who was it? Well, I'll let him tell you. He's here to share with us his true story on this Unshackled Daily Devotional.
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9: Welcome to 6640, the ministry outreach of Koinonia House and Koinonia Institute. Today's Bible teacher is Chuck Missler, connecting the Bible to your life and the world around you. In today's study, Chuck continues his teaching on the book of Micah, chapter 3.
8: The balance of power of over three branches, the legislative, executive, and judiciary, were inspired by Isaiah 13:22. Many people don't realize that, but that's articulated in the formulation of the Constitutional Convention. In Isaiah 33:22, he says, "The Lord is our judge that established our judiciary." Isaiah 33:22 says, "The Lord is our lawgiver that establishes the legislative." And the third articulation is the Lord is our king, establishing the executive. And I think you recognize that those three branches create a basic tenet of our

founding, namely the separation of powers. And as those powers blur and step on each other, we have the confusion that's resulting in our abandonment of the Constitution that empowered us in the first place. Many people don't realize that our security and as individuals is no greater than the rule of law. And when we abandon the foundation of that law, we abandon all form of protection of our liberty and property rights and so on. So Micah, in chapter 3, has three sections to it. Judges and the corruption of the courts in the first four verses. Prophets that become market-driven in the next four verses. Politicians for hire from verses 9 through 12. We have the best politicians money can buy, right? Okay. So corrupt leadership with an emphasis on these three: judges, prophets, and politicians. And that formulates the next dozen verses in the first dozen verses, I should say, in the writings of chapter 3 of Micah. But all of this echoes the woes of Isaiah that we reviewed earlier, and I think it's useful for just to refresh our memory as we warm up to this. In Isaiah 5, we have the six woes that are articulated by Isaiah. Woe unto them that join house to house and lay field to field, which is basically an articulation of materialism. And of truth, houses, many houses are desolate. There's a judgment coming as a result of that. That's woe number one. Woe number two, woe unto them that rise up early in the morning and that they may follow strong drink and continue till night, till wine inflame them. And that's woe number two. Woe number three, woe unto them that draw iniquity with cords of vanity and sin, as it were, with a cart rope. And boy, what a graphic description of what we witness too frequently as the gay pride parades that not only indulge in what God regards as sin, but celebrates it publicly, in which the public condones it and encourages it and so forth. That form of rebellion that say, quote, let him make speed and haste his work that we may see it. And let the counsel of the Holy One of Israel draw nigh and come that we may know it. A cynical challenge to God himself. Wow. Woe number three. Woe number four. Woe unto them that call evil good and good evil. Put darkness for light and light for darkness. That put bitter for sweet and sweet for bitter. An indictment of our educational establishment and certainly an indictment of the very culture that surrounds our courts, our legislators, and, of course, our executive. And woe unto them that are wise in their own eyes and prudent in their own sight, which is an indictment to put man's judgment ahead of God's. So those are woes number four and five. The sixth one is woe unto them that are mighty to drink wine, men of strength to mingle strong drink, which justify the wicked for reward and take away the righteousness of the righteous from him. That's number six of the six woes of Isaiah 5. So let's start. Micah's going to take in first the judges. And we could go back to Exodus 18 and notice Moses' appointments and the importance here. We'll just go on here at this point. First verse of Micah chapter 3. Thought you'd never get there, didn't you? And I said, hear, I pray you, O heads of Jacob and ye princes of the house of Israel, is it not for you to know judgment? Now, this is one of three hear, I pray yous in this passage. This is the second of three of them. We had one in chapter 1, and we'll have another one in chapter 3 and another one in chapter 6 to the end. So there's actually three of those. These are judges and magistrates, the same as Isaiah had in view, that we've just skimmed through the woes there. Isaiah chapter 1, he said, hear the word of the Lord, ye rulers of Sodom, and give ear to the law of our God, ye people of Gomorrah. And so that's the parallel, if you will, here that we have in front of us. Is it not for you to know judgment? In other words, these are people that should have known better. Was it not their special duty and responsibility to know justice? The average citizen might be confused on some of these issues, but not the professional judges. They were without excuse. That's the thought here. And they were not unknowledgeable, but they were deliberately perverting justice. This is not a sin of ignorance. It's a sin of deliberate intent. That's what the indictment here is. They were thus inexcusably aware of the judgment that awaits them for their deeds, because each one of these are going to get their own retaliation, if you will. Romans chapter 2 deals with this, where Paul says, therefore thou art inexcusable, O man, whosoever thou art that judgest.
For wherein thou judgest another, thou

condemnest thyself, for thou that judgest doest the same things. So there's a retaliation flavor to that whole thing. Their condemnation is greater when their deliberate failure lies in the very realm of their special duty. All of us would be guilty to some extent, but if you're a judge,

The Hebrew verbs there imply that these were habitual attitudes. They weren't exceptions. It was their natural, as a summary of their intrinsic conduct. They hate the good and they love the evil. That's not an occasional exception. That was their pattern, is the flavor of the Hebrew verbs. Who eat also eat the flesh of my people and flay their skin from off them. They break their bones and chop them in pieces, as for the pot, as the flesh within the cauldron. In other words, they're like cannibals feeding on those whom it is their responsibility to defend. They're using idioms here that are pretty graphic. And this is far worse than the issues we saw in the previous chapter. Because here, they're attacking the people themselves, feeding on the lifeblood of the nation. Every variety of cruel oppression seems to have been resorted to in these ungodly judges that might rob them, their fellow men of their goods. You can never separate, by the way, property rights from personal freedom. Those are inextricably linked. We need to be sensitive to that. But anyway, only when God's judgment is upon them will they perceive the extent and the enormity of their abominable ways. They're not going to perceive. They're not going to realize how evil they are until they are under God's judgment. They're going to be shocked to discover how despicable they really are. And that's one of the questions we should ask ourselves. Has our own electorate in our own country yet awakened to the realities that now surround us? That's a question. Judge for yourselves. Psalm 14:4. Have all the workers of iniquity no knowledge, who eat up my people as they eat bread and call not upon the Lord? This is a very pervasive theme all through the Scripture, not just here with Micah. Proverbs 30, verse 14. There is a generation whose teeth are as swords and their jaw teeth as knives to devour the poor from off the earth and the needy from among men. Wow, heavy stuff. What a contrast this is to the shepherd that we experienced in chapter 2. The same theme is carried in the other prophets, by the way. The condemnation of Ezekiel 34 and the glorious prediction of Ezekiel 34. The first 10 verses were the condemnation, and the last few verses were the glorious prediction of the exception that will come when the good shepherd takes over and is in charge. The offenders are not left to speculate on what the judgment of God will be. Micah's going to make that very clear here. Let's go on. Micah says, then shall they cry unto the Lord, but he will not hear them. He will even hide his face from them at that time, as they have behaved themselves ill in their doings. Wow. They won't realize it until they really get their comeuppance. See, Micah again sees the poetic justice in the day when the Lord will not hear them. They wouldn't hear the cries of their oppressed judges. God, the ultimate judge, will not hear them when they cry. This cry which God refuses to hear is the cry for deliverance from anguish only, not the cry that arises from true repentance of sin. They'll be sorry for what they did, but not enough to change it. In other words, they're not sorry for what they did. They're sorry they got caught, is another way to express the flavor of that. And since they refused to heed the cries of the needy, the Lord is going to recompense them in kind. That's sort of the flavor you're going to see all the way through here. What they did, they're going to get that done to them. They wouldn't listen to the needy. God's not going to listen to them when they scream. Jeremiah 11:11, same idea. Therefore, thus saith the Lord, behold, I will bring evil upon them which they shall not be able to escape, though they shall cry unto me, I will not hearken unto them. Can you imagine what it must be like when you realize that God has his ears plugged, he won't hear you? Whoa. Proverbs 21:13. Whoso stoppeth his ears at the cry of the poor, he also shall cry himself, but shall not be heard. This is the essence of hell, as we sometimes say. Simply God hiding his face from them. You and I can't imagine what it's like when God abandons us. The abandonment judgment of God. It's one of several judgments of God. It's probably one of the most shocking. When you imagine Samson on that third visit to Delilah. And when he was challenged, he realized he had lost his strength and that God had abandoned him. Can you imagine the shock? How he took that all for granted and abused it. But then when it's lost, Benjamin Franklin said, when the well

0: It's dry, we know the value of water.
1: God hiding his face from them. We can't imagine what that means. Well, let's move on to the next group, the prophets. The conduct of false messengers was no better. The prophets that were supposed to deliver a message were delivering a false message. Ooh. Let's see what he says in verse 5 here. Thus saith the Lord concerning the prophets that make my people err, that bite with their teeth and cry peace, and he that putteth not into their mouths, then they even prepare war against him, that make my people err. What a heavy responsibility for those that are teachers of our children or those that are manning the pulpits of our churches, that making people err, that are teaching falsely. Scary stuff. Scary stuff. The prophets Micah is talking about misled the people by not denouncing their sins, which call forth the displeasure of God. People's sins call forth the displeasure of God, and it's incumbent on them to call attention to that. And they weren't. They lulled the people of God into complacency and carnal security instead of declaring fearlessly the truth and will of God. Wow. How many churches do you have to visit to hear a preachment on the saving blood of Jesus Christ? Not some social issue, not some do-good social gospel. No, no. The redemption that was paid for by the shed blood of our Savior. Can you find that preached anywhere? Very rarely. That bite with their teeth and cry peace. In other words, they were fed a feel-good message. A feel-good message. They knew better. They were not prophets for Baal. We're not talking about false prophets in that sense. We're talking about these were prophets of the living God who knew the truth and preferred to speak lies. Boy, that's scary. That's scary. Well, here's what Micah says in verse 6. Therefore, night shall be unto you, and ye shall not have vision. It shall be dark unto you, and ye shall not divine. The sun shall go down over the prophets, and the day shall be dark over them. You just feel the gloom begin to surround. Since they outraged the office of the prophet, there are several different ways that calamities will fall upon them. Darkness, incidentally, is a common figure for calamity and distress or disappointment. Isaiah 8:22, they shall look unto the earth and behold trouble and darkness, dimness of anguish, and they shall be driven to darkness. Amos chapter 5. Woe unto you that desire the day of the Lord. To what end is it for you? The day of the Lord is darkness and not light. In other words, the day of the Lord, in terms of not daylight, but the time of the Lord's. We're going to get into more of that when we get into Joel, especially. We're in the day of man right now. The day of the Lord is forthcoming. Different ballgame, and that's a whole other study. And it shall come to pass in that day, saith the Lord God, that I will cause the sun to go down at noon, and I will darken the earth in the clear day. Wow. That's probably both figuratively true in an allegorical sense, of course, and maybe also true on certain occasions in a very literal sense. Amos, by the way, also prophesied a famine of the word. Amos 8, 9, right in that area, he says, behold, the days come, saith the Lord, that I will send a famine in the land, not a famine of bread, nor a thirst for water, but of hearing the words of the Lord. And they shall be wander from sea to sea and from north even to the east. They shall run to and fro and seek the word of the Lord and shall not find it. You and I can't imagine that. We can't imagine that. We live in a time, praise God, in where the word of God is more available to more people directly than ever has existed on the planet Earth to this day. It's ironic that there are many churches that have retreated to adopt the patterns of behavior that characterized what we call the Dark Ages. Incense and icons and those things that were substitutionary to a people who were illiterate and did not have access to the Word of God directly. How ironic it is. Why are we doing that? We have gone the other way. You and I can access the Word of God in the original language without knowing the original languages. You put a little arrow on a word in English, and up pops a little box which tells us what the original Greek or Hebrew was, parts of speech. It'll even give you a diagram of the sentence if you want it. And that's it. Then those facilities are free. You can do that on the internet free of charge. You can get software for your computer that's free of charge that will do that. There are a lot of very fancy packages you can pay money for, and they may be worth it. But the point is, there are free services around that will allow you to do all those things today. But the day is coming when there's going to be a famine in the land. Not a famine of bread or water, but of hearing the words of the Lord. We have Christian radio, Christian television. We won't always have. There are powerful forces at work trying to shut that down. So enjoy it while you got it. Support it when you can. But realize that the fuse is lit. There are powerful forces at work that are adverse to those things. Here, those who blinded the eyes and the minds of people would also be smitten with night and darkness, is the prediction at that time. Micah continues verse 7. Then shall the seers be ashamed and the diviners confounded. Yea, they shall cover their lips, for there is no answer of God. Strange phrase, cover their lips. Well, you and I might not pick up on that, except you need to understand that was the shame of a leper. The end would be the same. Like a leper, they would cover their lips. Leviticus 13 required that the leper in whom the plague is, his clothes shall be rent, his head shall be bare, and shall put a covering upon his upper lip, and shall cry, unclean, unclean. That's the analogy. That's the idiom that would be in the mind of the reader in the Old Testament. When cover their lips, it's the image of the leper doing that. For there is no answer of God. The prophet shall become wind, and the word is not in them. Thus it shall be done unto them. Example, a sample, a lot of these from this one from Jeremiah 5. Ezekiel 13. Thus saith the Lord God, woe unto the foolish prophets that follow their own spirit and have seen nothing. They're just prophesying as man from their own knowledge, not from the Spirit of God. Jesus expressed the same, all this with extreme gravity. Matthew 18. Whoso shall offend one of these little ones which believe in me, it were better for him that a millstone were hanged about his neck and that he were drowned in the depth of the sea. Ooh, that's a tough line. Woe unto the world because of offenses, for it must needs be that offenses come, yeah, but woe to that man by whom the offense cometh. That's also an echo of Judas. Judas had free will. Offenses must come, but woe to that man by whom the offense cometh. Boy, oh boy, oh boy. Micah, however, is put in contrast to them. He says, but truly I am a fool. You know, he's in contrast to the false prophets that he's dealing with. For truly I am full of power by the Spirit of the Lord and of judgment and of might to declare unto Jacob his transgression and to Israel his sin. Full of power by the Spirit. Now, how then could Israel ever have failed to recognize the spurious from the genuine? Well, because everything got in the way. Their luxurious living, their low moral conditions, and their unconcern for the things of God that blinded them, dulled their sensibility to these issues. Remember the parable of the different soils. The things of this world choke out the Word of God. The hour in which we live is a tragic commentary on the very same conditions that Micah is conducting his tirade against. What he's accusing them of is true of our day. So graphically, you almost think that I've engineered this to make the parallel. No, it just emerges on its own here. Remember Paul's charge to Timothy back in 2 Timothy 4. I charge thee therefore before God and the Lord Jesus Christ, who shall judge the quick and the dead at his appearing in his kingdom? Preach the word. Be instant in season and out of season. Reprove, rebuke, exhort with all longsuffering and doctrine. For the time will come when they will not endure sound doctrine, but after their own lusts shall they heap to themselves teachers having itching ears, and they shall turn away their ears from the truth and shall be turned unto fables. Boy, how descriptive. Okay, we got a third category. We're just getting warmed up here, okay? The third category, corrupt politicians. And I'm haunted by Shakespeare's grasp of language. He speaks of the insolence of office. Doesn't that describe politicians? The insolence of office, how it takes over. My goodness. The other thing that echoes mine, Ambrose Bierce has his colorful, what he calls the devil's dictionary. He defines politics, I like this, a strife of interests masquerading as a contest of principles, the conduct of public affairs for private advantage. You know, that's humorous, but it's so true. That's the essence of humor, I guess. A strife of interests masquerading as a contest of principles, the conduct of private affairs for the public, the conduct of public affairs for private advantage. Well said. Okay, let's get back to Micah chapter 3, verse 9. Hear this, I pray you, ye heads of the house of Jacob, the princes of the house of Israel, that abhor judgment and pervert all equity. And here again is this, hear this thing. It's the second of three. And he's now going to put verse 8 that we've just read into practice here. He also shifts from the northern kingdom to the south, because he's talking about the house of Jacob. All along here, when he talks about the northern kingdom, his primary purpose is the southern kingdom. He's pointing to the north because the south should be learning from the plight of the north. It leaves them more without excuse is really the flavor of that. But here he actually shifts now from the northern kingdom to directly to the south, the house of Jacob. They build up Zion with blood and Jerusalem with iniquity. Their hatred of injustice and perversion of all that's right, the heads and rulers were building Zion with extortion, robbery, at the cost of human misery, woe, and murder. Those are graphic terms, but that's what he's saying. They build up Zion with blood and Jerusalem with iniquity. Iniquity isn't sin. Iniquity is the absence of law. It's lawlessness. There's one thing that's even worse than breaking the law, and that's not to have any rule of law. Wealth gained from rightful owners is being used to entrench the selfish and the wicked interests of the leaders. Boy, oh boy, oh boy. People get into power, and then they use that power to abuse those from whom the power was extracted. Jeremiah 22, Ezekiel 22, Habakkuk 2 all deal with the same issues here. Micah continues, the heads thereof judge for reward. In other words, for bribes. The priests thereof teach for hire. And the prophets thereof divine for money. Reward, hire, and money. Get the echo there. Yet will they lean upon the Lord and say, is not the Lord among us? None evil can come upon us. Really. In a grand indictment of all three classes now, he broad brush, Micah sweeps and get, you know, sweeps in all three groups into one sweep here. The judges, the priests, and the leaders. He nails all three for what? Unbridled greed. Unbridled greed. No concept of principle here. Greed. Self-dealing. Self-aggrandizement. They were making judicial pronouncements for reward, the judges. Distinctly forbidden in the Torah, by the way, in Exodus 23 and Deuteronomy 16 and on and on. The impartial meeting out of justice is impossible once a bribe has been received. Proverbs 29:4 nails it. Once you've got a bribe, justice is impossible. Priests were no better. They tailored their messages to the marketplace. The word divine is never used in the Old Testament in a good sense, by the way. Like Balaam and other heathen prophets, they were willing to make favorable pronouncements for a price. How prevalent that is from the pulpits in America today. Whether it's explicit or implicit, there it is. Balaam, let's talk a little bit about him, because he's an interesting model used by the Lord Jesus Christ in his letters in the seven churches, letters to Pergamos and so on. Remember the king of Moab, Balak, hired this heathen priest called Balaam.
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4: I was 41 and running my own construction company in Milwaukee when I met Judy, who had an 8-year-old daughter. Attracted to her beauty, I proposed even though I knew she didn't love the Lord as I did. On the drive up to Mackinac Island to get married, she flew apart, and I should have turned back. But I wanted to be a man of my word, so we married. The next day, she screamed at me not to talk about Jesus, saying she was running the show now. Jesus had spared my life in a motorcycle accident and then kept my leg from being amputated, so I had to tell others about him. But the closer I was drawn to him, the greater the gap in our marriage. We had been married about 4 years when I suffered a construction accident that crushed my right heel and damaged my face. Judy didn't want to be married to a cripple, so she divorced me. For more than 4 years, my foot was swollen. I worked, but my income dwindled. An inner-city pastor asked me to help him teach at a nearby prison. Still limping, I went. The pastor didn't show up, but 52 men did. I told them the only way to stay out of jail was to stay in God's will. I taught for more than an hour. Then I prayed with the men, and 4 were saved. Afterward, they came up and hugged me. I am still leading a Bible study in that prison, teaching men that Jesus will set you free. I'm Charlie Cook, and if the Son, therefore, shall make you free, ye shall be free indeed.
3: If you would like to be free from the weight of sin by receiving Jesus Christ as Lord and Savior, or maybe you have questions about it, call 1-888-NEED-HIM right now. 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
6: Nobody writes poems celebrating pain. 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What if it's actually essential? Today on Insight for Living, Chuck Swindoll reveals why suffering is both inevitable and necessary in the Christian life. As we look at 1 Thessalonians 3, we'll discover how God uses affliction as his megaphone to speak truth that we'd never hear in times of comfort. 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
7: Try to imagine stacking up all the poems and essays ever written about the wonders of romantic love. How high would that pile reach? Would it be as tall as, the Empire State Building? Would it be as high as Mount Everest? Now then, add to that stack the works on valor and patriotism and family. Oh my, who can count them all? But look around for a flowing lyric on the topic of pain. It's another story, isn't it? You won't find many. No, not about pain. One writer acknowledges that. He writes, I have never read a poem extolling the virtues of pain, nor seen a statue erected in its honor, nor heard a hymn dedicated to it. Pain is usually defined as unpleasantness. He continues, Christians don't really know how to interpret pain. If you pin them against the wall in a dark, secret moment, many Christians would probably admit that pain was God's one mistake. He really should have worked a little harder and invented a better way of coping with the world's dangers. He's right. Pain and its companions, affliction, suffering, hardship, and adversity, are often seen as the invading enemies of life. Whenever we spy one of those coming at us, we tend to turn and run. We usually think life should be fair and straightforward. So when our comfort zones get the squeeze, truth be told, we feel angry. And yet, according to the Bible, Pain is a valid, it's a necessary part of life. And although we may not like it, we can learn to live with it and learn lessons from it. There's a tension involved in trying to accept the pain that God allows, while at the same time fighting to overcome it. But like the Thessalonians, we can find real help in our struggle when we learn to see pain from God's perspective. His word reveals that suffering is both inevitable and essential. For today's study, let's turn to that subject. In 1 Thessalonians chapter 3, I'll be reading for you verses 1 through 8 of the third chapter of 1 Thessalonians, where Paul writes, "Therefore, when we could endure it no longer, we thought it best to be left behind at Athens alone. And we sent Timothy, our brother, and God's fellow worker in the gospel of Christ, to strengthen and encourage you as to your faith, so that no man may be disturbed by these afflictions, for you yourselves know that we have been destined for this. For indeed, when we were with you, we kept telling you in advance that we were going to suffer affliction, and so it came to pass, as you know. For this reason, when I could endure it no longer, I also sent to find out about your faith, for fear that the tempter might have tempted you, and our labor would be in vain. But now that Timothy has come to us from you and has brought us good news of your faith and love, and that you always think kindly of us, longing to see us just as we also long to see you, for this reason, brethren, in all our distress and affliction, we were comforted about you through your faith. For now we really live, if you stand firm in the Lord."
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7: Physician Scott Peck calls it the road less traveled. Scholar C.S. Lewis refers to it as God's megaphone. A contemporary author says that it is the gift nobody wants. English poet Byron referred to it as the path to truth. But no one ever said it better than Isaac Watts, the hymn writer, as he asked direct and searching questions, "Am I a soldier of the cross? Am I a follower of the Lamb?" And again, "Must I be carried to the skies on flowery beds of ease while others fought to win the prize and sailed through bloody seas?" I'm referring to pain. It's in pain that God speaks to us through His megaphone. Suffering is the road less traveled. Affliction is the path to truth. Hardship and adversity, these are the gifts nobody wants, but everybody needs. And just the presence of these things in our lives creates a tension. For example, you attend your physician's presence and he takes your x-ray, and a few days later contacts you and says, "We'll need to do a biopsy." And then, after the biopsy, he immediately calls and asks for you to come, and he faces you with that horrible piece of information: you have cancer. There's no getting around it. The tension comes. Part of you says, "I will accept this. There is no such thing as a mistake in the life of the child of God. This is a road less traveled, and I want to travel it carefully and well. And I want to learn from this affliction what God is saying to me." But a part of you in that tension says, "I will fight this to the end.
8: Because I am a survivor and because I believe there may well be a cure around the corner and I will not succumb, I resist this thing. I will not lie down in my bed and give up hope and die an early death. So the tension between acceptance and resistance comes upon us. And we fight between a God of sovereign control and a God of gracious mercy, don't we? Every time I unwrap the gift of pain, however, I learn something. If I don't hurry the unwrapping, I even learn more. Don't you? You bet we do. And this causes me to realize, even before we plunge into a few verses out of 1 Thessalonians 3, that there's reason to blow the dust off some very clear truths from the New Testament. And I have in mind, for example, Philippians chapter 1. If you have your Bible, look with me. And we're going to see that suffering is inevitable. There's no getting around it. It is inevitable. You will not escape it, nor will your children, nor have your parents. Suffering is inevitable. It may be a road less traveled, but it is a road traveled by all. It's a painful, albeit inevitable, path. Philippians 1:27, only conduct yourselves in a manner worthy of the gospel of Christ, so that whether I come and see you or remain absent, I may hear of you that you are standing firm in one spirit with one mind, striving together for the faith of the gospel. Note the word striving. In no way alarmed by your opponents, which is a sign of destruction for them, but of salvation for you, and that too from God. For to you, note now, to you it has been granted for Christ's sake not only to believe in him, but also to suffer for his sake. If you've never marked a verse of Scripture before in all your life, mark that one. You'll need it. You'll turn to it again and again before your life is over. There are some today who are emissaries of false doctrine who say, all suffering is wrong. All suffering is out of the will of God. If you suffer, you are in sin. And since you are in sin, if you will deal sufficiently with your sin, your suffering will end. That is a lie. Stop believing it. Stop listening to it. It is not founded on Scripture. To be sure, all suffering has its root in the fact that sin has entered the human race. But it has been granted not only that we believe in him, but it has also been granted that we suffer. It's part of the life. Turn from Philippians 1 to 2 Corinthians chapter 4. 2 Corinthians 4, we'll start our reading at verse 7. But we have this treasure in earthen vessels, that the surpassing greatness of the power may be of God, and not from ourselves. He continues, we are afflicted. Mark that. Afflicted in every way, but not crushed. Perplexed. Mark that. Perplexed, but not despairing. Here's another one to mark. Persecuted, but not forsaken. And another, struck down, but not destroyed. The next word is the most important of the list. Always. There it is again. It is inevitable. Always carrying about in the body the death marks of Jesus, the dying, that the life of Jesus may be manifested in our body. That's one of the mysteries of God. By bearing up under the death-like lifestyle, you enter into the lifestyle of Christ. Real living. It says in verse 16, we do not lose heart. Though our outer man is decaying, our inner man is being renewed day by day. Again, decaying. We are being renewed. There's one more, and it is worth our turning. 1 Peter chapter 4, toward the end of the New Testament. Locate verse 12. There are many who see suffering as unusual. Philippians 1:29 says we're called to it. Some see it as rare. 2 Corinthians 4 says we are frequently knocked down. Some say it is strange, surprising, that a child of God would suffer. 1 Peter 4:12, beloved, do not be surprised at the fiery ordeal among you which comes upon you for your testing, as though some strange thing were happening to you. But to the degree that you share the sufferings of Christ, keep on rejoicing, so that also at the revelation of His glory you may rejoice with exultation. If you are reviled for the name of Christ, you are blessed. Now, look at that, Christian. Are you right now being reviled? Are you right now under attack as a soldier of the cross? Rejoice! It's part of the package. It is essential. It is inevitable. You are blessed because the Spirit of glory and of God rests upon you. By no means let any of you suffer as a murderer or thief or evildoer or a troublesome meddler. But if anyone suffers as a Christian, let him not feel ashamed, but in that name, let him glorify God. Now, that's one side of the coin. It is inevitable. And we could multiply these by several dozen, believe me. The Scriptures are interwoven with a network of truth regarding suffering. It's part of the life. There's another side of it, and that's the part that says it's essential. Over in the book of Psalms, in the longest of the Psalter, number 119, there are three verses separated from one another, but connected with the same thought. Psalm 119, 67, 71, and 75. Suffering is not only inevitable, the pain that it brings is essential. But this is the part that we don't like. We want our comfort. We want our comfort zone. But God invades it. Psalm 119, 67. Before I was afflicted, I went astray. But now I keep thy word. Reminds me of how you must train a little dog. And if you have one, you know what I mean. No one has ever trained a little lovely pet without pain. It's just part of it. And you, of all things, find yourself with this little life having to inflict pain. For what reason? To train it. To teach it to do what is best. To show it what you will smile upon and what you will frown upon, so that this little creature learns to bring pleasure to its master. Nothing is worse than being around an untrained pet. There is something worse. An untrained child is worse than an untrained pet. And they go together on occasion. That whole idea of affliction for the purpose of training. Now, look at verse 71. It's good for me, says the psalmist. It is good for me that I was afflicted, that I may learn thy statutes. I had a man tell me just about a week and a half ago, God never had my attention until He laid me on my back. And did I listen? And this is one strong-willed, stubborn man who said that. And he was fighting back the tears. And he's only been in this crucible about 12, 15 days. It was good for me that I got cut down to size. Then I learned. I learned through his megaphone. I learned in that path to truth. I discovered things. One more, 75, same chapter. I know, O Lord, that thy judgments are righteous, and that in faithfulness thou hast afflicted me. A.W. Tozer said it in a way that few people have said it better. It is doubtful God can use anyone greatly until he has hurt him deeply. You will not find my using the word easy in this talk. It isn't easy. It isn't comfortable. It is uncomfortable on purpose. It must be. Now, if you are familiar with your Bible, you won't have trouble locating Ecclesiastes 7. If you are not familiar, it is a couple of books beyond Psalms. Psalms, Proverbs, Ecclesiastes, chapter 7, just one more passage on the essential nature of pain. Chapter 7, Ecclesiastes, verses 13 and 14. Consider the work of God. Now, I want to meditate orally on this passage and just have you do that with me. Let's have an understanding that for the next few moments, we're going to just sort of let this passage wash around in our minds. Ecclesiastes 7, 13, consider the work of God. For who is able to straighten what he has bent? In the days of prosperity, be happy. But in the day of adversity, C-O-N-S-I-D-E-R, consider. Before reading any further, study it. The term in the Hebrew means to inspect. It was used in Exodus 3, verse 4, for Moses. When the bush began to burn, he said, I will now turn aside and consider why the bush is not consumed. I will make an investigation. It carries the idea of perceiving, and when it is used of oneself, the idea of revealing to oneself the truth. It's the thought of examining for the purpose of evaluating. It's what you do, businessmen and women, when you hire a consultant. The consultant comes into your firm, and the consultant has the right to ask the most pointed, and it may seem at times vicious, questions, as he or she goes to the heart of your company to see what is there. You pay good money for that investigation. Now, this is a self-consulting experience, translated consider. Let's go back. Consider the work of God, for who is able to straighten what God has bent? In the day of prosperity, be happy. But in a day of adversity, inspect, examine. Gain some objective instruction, slow down, and listen. God has made the one as well as the other so that we may not discover anything that will be after us. Now, in all of the examination, you will not find anything about the future, but you will sure learn about the past. You will really see yourself. And I say again, it takes pain to see yourself as you really are. Carlyle, the Scottish essayist, was right. Adversity is hard on a man. But for one who can handle prosperity, there are 100 who can handle adversity. For some of you, it's in a time of prosperity that the real test has come. Pain will come in prosperous times just as in adverse times. Maybe it was in such prosperous times that the Thessalonians were set back on their heels. 1 Thessalonians chapter 3. Now, all of that is just preliminary that we've been looking at. So it's on the basis of that foundation we want to build some thoughts from this example of suffering in the Macedonian church at Thessalonica. First of all, I find in this section of Scripture a concern for these people on the part of Paul, who was the founding pastor, the apostle, the one who originally led them to faith. He was the human agent. But now he, as you may remember, has been pulled away from them. He calls it orphaned. He is bereft of them, it says in the latter part of chapter 2. Out of persecution, because of affliction, it was clear that he could no longer stay in Thessalonica. And before he was ready, he was uprooted and pushed on his way, and he wondered how they were doing in the storm that he left in his wake And he had been wondering about it for over a year. He says so in chapter 3 in verse 1. When we could endure it no longer, we thought it best to be left behind at Athens alone, and we sent Timothy to find out how you're doing. We sent Timothy, our brother. See the relational concern? God's fellow worker in the gospel of Christ, we sent Timothy because we didn't know how you were doing in the storm. Take a close look at verse 2, the latter part of it. He sent Timothy for two reasons. Number one, to strengthen, and number two, to encourage them as to their faith. Now, that's important. Let's take those two terms. The word strengthen means to shore up or to buttress, an old word we don't use today, to buttress. One man says, it's to put a ramrod down one's back to enable him to stand straight and erect, come what may. Pretty good word picture. I sent Timothy to put a ramrod in your back so that you wouldn't shuffle around as though you were being mistreated, but you'd stand straight, you'd stand erect like a steer in a blizzard. You'd refuse to bend against all odds. I sent him to add strength to you. Paul says you needed somebody alongside to buttress you, to help you keep from surrendering. Now, the second word is a comforting word, parakaleo. We get the word paraclete from it. It's often translated comfort in the New Testament. But here it is rendered encourage. It is the idea of standing alongside another person to put courage into them. There's not a lecture in it. There's modeling in it. There isn't a put down in the word. There is an arm of reassurance in it.
6: When we're under pressure and coming to the end of ourselves, nothing is more important than learning how to apply God's word. Chuck Swindoll titled today's message, When Your Comfort Zone Gets the Squeeze. And there's much more he wants to show us in Paul's first letter to the Thessalonians. 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

0: Hi, I'm Todd Nettleton, and this is the Voice of the Martyrs Radio. In China, the Bible poses a direct threat to the Communist Party's atheist ideology, so the government is fighting back. Bibles have been removed from online bookstores, and requests to print new ones are being rejected. Printing Bibles without permission can result in criminal charges, heavy fines, and imprisonment. The government also monitors internet activity closely. Simply downloading Christian literature or accessing a Bible app can trigger police interrogation. And children are not exempt. Teaching Christian principles to anyone under 18 is strictly forbidden, making distribution of children's Bibles especially dangerous. Pray God's Word will continue to reach believers and non-believers throughout China.
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2: Chapter 13. The same day went Jesus out of the house and sat by the seaside. And great multitudes were gathered together unto him, so that he went into a ship and sat, and the whole multitude stood on the shore. And he spake many things unto them in parables, saying, Behold, a sower went forth to sow. And when he sowed, some seeds fell by the wayside, and the fowls came and devoured them up. Some fell upon stony places, where they had not much earth, and forthwith they sprung up, because they had no deepness of earth, and when the sun was up they were scorched, and because they had no root they withered away. And some fell among thorns, and the thorns sprung up and choked them. But other fell into good ground, and brought forth fruit, some an hundredfold, some sixtyfold, some thirtyfold. Who hath ears to hear, let him hear. And the disciples came and said unto him, Why speakest thou unto them in parables? He answered and said unto them, Because it is given unto you to know the mysteries of the kingdom of heaven, but to them it is not given. For whosoever hath, to him shall be given, and he shall have more abundance. But whosoever hath not, from him shall be taken away even that he hath. Therefore speak I to them in parables, because they seeing see not, and hearing they hear not, neither do they understand. And in them is fulfilled the prophecy of Esaias, which saith, By hearing ye shall hear, and shall not understand, and seeing ye shall see, and shall not perceive. For this people's heart is waxed gross, and their ears are dull of hearing, and their eyes they have closed, lest at any time they should see with their eyes, and hear with their ears, and should understand with their heart, and should be converted, and I should heal them. But blessed are your eyes, for they see, and your ears, for they hear. For verily I say unto you, that many prophets and righteous men have desired to see those things which ye see, and have not seen them, and to hear those things.
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5: This is a very special program for the Gospel Truth broadcast. I'm going to be playing one of the new programs that we've made entitled Through the Bible with Andrew Womack. And I'm teaching verse by verse through every verse in the Bible. I think this is awesome. And we wanted to share it with you. So here's a little sample of Through the Bible.
6: So right here you see from the very beginning, the first chapter in the Bible, here is God in three persons being spoken of. And he said, let us make man in our image. This word make right here is asa. And this is talking about make out of something. Now later he blew into him. So he created the physical body. He formed that out of the existing substance that was already created in Genesis chapter 1, verse 1. But so in a sense, man is unique in the sense that our physical body was made out of something. But then when he breathed into us the breath of life, he literally breathed into us his life. So we are supernaturally made, our body, but then we are also created. We are a unique creation, and this is one of the things that sets us apart from all of the rest of creation, is that God literally put himself into us. So back again in verse 26, and God said, let us make man in our image after our likeness, and let them have dominion over the fish of the sea and over the fowl of the air and over the cattle and over all of the earth and over every creeping thing. So man, that includes the devil, because he is a creep. So we have dominion over every creeping thing that creepeth upon the earth. And in verse 27, so God created man. This word created here is the word bara. So in verse 26, it says that he asa, which meant to create out of something. And then here, he created man. This means bara, out of nothing. It's both. Our physical body was formed out of the elements of the earth. And this is reflected over in Genesis chapter 3 when he rebuked Adam and he said, dust you were, and you shall return to dust. That's talking about the physical body, the part that was created out of something. But here in verse 27, he created us. This is bara. This is where he put himself into us, not out of something that exists, but he just literally breathed into us the breath of life. So God created man in his own image. In the image of God created he him. Male and female created he them. And man, I hesitate to say this because I don't have time to explain. I'll explain this when we get into chapter 2, but I'll just say it real quickly, that he created them male and female here in Genesis chapter 1, verse 27. But then in chapter 2, you find that here Adam was existing without Eve, and he took Eve out of him. And so I'll just say this, I'll explain it more as we get further into this, but I believe that the Genesis 1:27 creation, where he made them male and female, that Adam was both male and female. He had the female inside of him in this creation. And then in Genesis chapter 2 is where God separated Eve out of him. Now this has a lot of significance and a lot of application for us today. And I'll deal with that more when we get into chapter 2. In verse 28, it says, and God blessed them, and God said unto them, be fruitful and multiply and replenish the earth and subdue it. Let me just stop here and say that a lot of people have taken this word replenish, and they use this with Genesis chapter 1, verse 2, to say that in between chapter 1, verses 1 and verse 2, that there was eons of time and there was a pre-Adamic civilization that God destroyed. This is where all of the demons came from and things like this. And they use this word right here, replenish, to say that, see, the earth had already been created and occupied, and now it has to be replenished. I will admit that there are some words like, repeat, that is talking about that prefix R-E means that it happens again. But you can take the word receive. Does that mean that you've sieved before and now you're receiving? No, it doesn't mean that. This word does not mean that something had already been done and now you are redoing it. It's a misunderstanding of words. And you're reading things into Scripture that I don't believe exist. And again, I could go into a lot more detail on that, but I'm not going to spend the time on it. But I don't think that this word replenish means that the earth had already been at one time inhabited and it was beautiful, but then God destroyed it and recreated it. That's not what it means. So it says, God blessed them. Again, he did this by speaking words, or how you release a blessing. God blessed them, and God said unto them, be fruitful and multiply and replenish the earth. Again, this goes back to what I was saying when I was talking about how he blessed the animals and told them to be fruitful and multiply. But when God says something, it becomes a contract. Psalms chapter 89, verse 34 says, my covenant will I not break, nor alter the thing that has gone forth out of my lips. When God says something, it becomes a contract. It's binding. God cannot lie, is what it says in Hebrews chapter 6 and other places. God cannot lie. His word, he's bound by his word. Psalms 138, verse 2 says that he has exalted his word above his name. He is never going to violate his word. So when God spoke and told people to be fruitful and multiply, did you know that this is a blessing of God? And again, according to Hebrews chapter 4, verse 2, all you've got to do is mix it with faith, and that'll come to pass. I've literally had people all over the world come to me, and they were unable to have children, and they would ask me to pray with them. And what I did was take Deuteronomy chapter 7, where it says that there will not be any barren among you or any that cast their young, talking about a miscarriage. And I have literally prayed over hundreds and hundreds of people and just taken this blessing that God spoke right here. And all you got to do is mix it with faith, and it carries the same weight and power as if God said it, if you put faith in it. And I have literally seen hundreds of people who were unable to have children conceive and have children afterwards. Matter of fact, I've actually got

him Andrew Womack after me praying with him. And every time I would go to Uganda when he was a little baby, I dedicated him to the Lord. And now he's probably 15, 20 years old, something like that. And so I have seen hundreds of people by just taking what God's Word says. I have blessed them and spoken these things, and it comes to pass. So God blessed them and said, be fruitful and multiply. If you're having a problem in this area, all you got to do is take this blessing that God spoke right here and begin to put faith in it and just speak this over yourself. Death and life are in the power of the tongue, Proverbs chapter 18, verse 21. And so you can release life. You can speak these blessings over you. So he said, bless them and said, be fruitful and multiply and replenish the earth and subdue it and have dominion over the fish of the sea and over the fowl of the air and over every living thing that moveth upon the earth. And so here's another great truth, and I've got a series on this that I won't take time to go into, but I've got a series entitled The Authority of the Believer. And some people, again, don't understand that when God says something, it becomes binding upon him. When he said, you have dominion over this earth and subdue it. Did you know that the word subdue here is the Hebrew word kabosh? And it literally is where we've come up with this saying about that. We put the kibosh on that. That just means that you subdued it. You stopped it completely. And God gave us authority over this earth. And when he said that, that removed him from having direct authority over this earth. Man, I've got so much teaching on this. This lack of understanding this is what has given rise to in what, in my opinion, is the worst doctrine in the body of Christ, and that's the sovereignty of God. Now, I believe that God is sovereign. If you'll use a dictionary definition, that he's first in rank, order, or authority, I believe all of that. But he has delegated control. He has delegated authority over this earth to us, and he told us to subdue it and that we have control. And when he said that, by saying that, it became a contract. It became binding upon him. And if he was to violate what he has told us, and if he just came in and intervened in all of these situations and stuff, he would be breaking his word. It says in Hebrews chapter 1, verse 3, that he upholds all things by the power of his word. And again, I hadn't got time to go into the full explanation on this, but the whole creation is held together by the integrity of God's Word. If he ever began to lie, the universe would self-destruct. God cannot lie. When he says, you have dominion over this earth and you subdue it, if we don't subdue it, then it's not going to be subdued. And this is the reason that, man, there's so many things. I've got another teaching entitled, the Word Became Flesh, and it is really powerful, and it goes right along with this. But this also put limits upon God, because when God created the heavens and the earth, there was no opposition. Nobody else had any authority. There was no resistance to anything he did. But after he created the heavens and the earth and he gave dominion over it to us, now for him to come and bring Jesus into this earth, he spoke Adam into existence. He literally spoke him into existence. He had to do the same thing with the second Adam, Jesus. But now he didn't have direct control, and there was resistance because mankind literally sold the authority and the dominion over this earth to the devil. And now Satan was resisting. And so God had to speak through people. Ephesians chapter 3, verse 20 says, now unto him who is able to do exceeding abundantly above all we ask or think, according to the power that works in us. Most people leave off that last part and they just say, God's able to do anything. That's not true. He said, you have dominion. I give you control over this earth. You put that together with Psalms chapter 115 and verse 16. It says, the heaven, even the heaven of the heavens is the Lord's, but the earth hath he given to the sons of man. God gave the earth to mankind right here. He said, you have dominion. And by saying that, he limited his direct influence and working here on the earth. He has to flow through people, like it says, according to the power that works in us.
So if we don't have the power of faith and love working in us, we hinder, we limit what God

can do. In Psalms chapter 78, verse 41, it says they turned back and limited the Holy One of Israel. That verse makes it very clear. You can limit God. Not because you're greater in authority, but because God gave us this authority. And if you don't use it, then it's not going to be done. There are people all the time that come to me and they prayed for something or they prayed for someone and they died and they get upset, thinking, why didn't God do something? If God's God, if He wanted to, He could have healed this person. He could have solved this situation. See, that's a lack of understanding. God gave us authority over this earth, and now He has to flow according to the power that works in us. This also explains why it was absolutely essential that Jesus had to become a person. Because God is a spirit. John 4:24 says God is a spirit, and He gave authority over this earth to physical human beings. So God didn't have a physical body. Therefore, it was unlawful. It was unlawful according to His own laws that He set up, that He could not just come and intervene and redeem man and do all of these things that He wanted to do. So He had to become a man, because by becoming a man, that gave Him physical authority in this earth. Let me turn over and read this to you out of John chapter 5. And Jesus was being criticized by the scribes and the Pharisees and asking, you know, who gave you authority to do all of this? But He said in John chapter 5 and in verse 24, "Verily, verily, I say unto you, he that heareth my word and believeth on him that sent me hath everlasting life and shall not come into condemnation, but is passed from death unto life. Verily, verily, I say unto you, the hour is coming, and now is, when the dead shall hear the voice of the Son of God, and they that hear shall live. For as the Father hath life in Himself, so hath He given to the Son to have life in Himself." And look at this in verse 27. "And hath given Him authority to execute judgment also, because..." This is explaining how He had the authority to execute judgment was because He was the Son of Man. The term Son of Man is always referring to the physical body of the Lord Jesus. When you use the term Son of God, that refers to His divinity. Jesus was Lord at His birth. The angels told the shepherds, "Come see Christ the Lord." That word for Lord there is the exact same word that is used for Lord Almighty. He was God Almighty when He was in a little tiny baby's body, but that was in the spirit realm. In the spirit, He was God Almighty, but He had a physical body that, according to Luke chapter 2, verse 52, had to grow in wisdom and in stature and in favor with God and man. So His physical body wasn't Lord. It was incorruptible. It was sinless, but it had to grow. It had to increase in wisdom and in stature. But that physical body, when it's referring to the Son of Man, that's what gave Him authority in this earth. And again, I've got an entire series on this entitled "The Authority of the Believer" that'll go into a lot more explanation. And so I'll defer to that if you would like more information. But this is a critical passage of Scripture right here, when He gave mankind the earth. He made us the God over this earth. And He would have been unjust when we messed it up and when we turned the authority over to the devil and made Satan the God of this world. He would have been unjust to just come down here and say, "Well, this is not what I want. I'm going to take this back. I'm going to fix this situation." No, it took Him 4,000 years to work through people and finally come to a position where Jesus could come and He had authority because He was the Son of Man. So, man, there is a lot in this verse. Another thing I'll just mention real quickly, but you know, I've actually used this verse to break a horse once. And I actually broke a horse without knowing what I was doing, but I just took my authority and I was able to ride this horse by just taking my authority over it. It's subject to me. It says you subdue it and have dominion over the fish of the sea. So I believe if you were somehow or another, you know, stranded in an ocean or something like that, and you had sharks around you, you have dominion over the fish of the sea, over the fowl of the air, over all of the animals upon this earth. God gave us that kind of a dominion. Now, very few people exercise it, but that doesn't mean that it's not given to us. Goes on to say in verse 29, "And God said, Behold, I have given you every herb bearing seed which is upon the face of all the earth, and every tree in the which is the fruit of a tree yielding seed, to you it

shall be for meat. The word for meat here just literally means for food. I'm using the King James, but it doesn't mean that this is like the flesh of an animal. It's just talking about all of these things will be to you for food. So this is saying that originally God created mankind to, to live off of vegetables and things like that. Now, that is not to say that we are supposed to go back to just eating herbs and things like that. I tell people that, you know, when you eat twigs and berries and grass and all this kind of stuff, that's not food. That's what food eats. God originally created us to live off of those things. But in Genesis chapter 9, verse 2 and 3, it says, and this is after the flood, is what he told Noah. He said, and the fear of you and the dread of you shall be upon every beast of the earth and upon every fowl of the air, upon all that moveth upon the earth and upon all the fishes of the sea. Into your hand they are delivered. Every moving thing that liveth shall be meat for you, even as the green herb have I given you all things. So this is Genesis chapter 9. After the flood, he said that you can eat anything upon the earth. Now, when the law was given, there were some restrictions put on clean and unclean animals. But in the New Testament, 1 Timothy chapter 4 says those restrictions have been removed, and it's actually a doctrine of the devil to forbid people to eat meat. And so even though this was God's original plan for us to live off of fruits and vegetables and things like that, it's a doctrine of the devil to use this to now tell people that they can't eat meat. And so I just wanted to point that out. So this was God's original plan, but in the ninth chapter, he gave us every animal upon the earth. We are able to eat that. In verse 30, it says, and to every beast of the earth, and to every fowl of the air, and to everything that creepeth upon the earth, wherein there is life, I have given every green herb for meat. And it was so. And God saw everything that he had made, and behold, it was very good. And the evening and the morning were the sixth day. So this brings us to the end of the first chapter. Let me just point out something that you kind of have to meditate on to get this. But man was the crowning jewel of God's creation. And yet he created us last in this creation sequence. He didn't create us first. If he would have created us first, it was 4 days before the dry land appeared, or 3 days, I guess, maybe before the dry land appeared. If he had created us first, we would have had to tread water for 3 or 4 days before there was any land to stand on. Did you know it wasn't ready? He created us last, not because we were last. We were the focal point of his creation. But the significance of this is that he waited until everything that we would ever need was created. And then he created us, and we entered immediately into his rest. As we get into chapter 2, it'll say that after this 6 days of creation, God rested on the seventh day and sanctified it and blessed the seventh day. So God created everything that we would ever need so that we didn't have to say, God, I'm hungry, and then he creates something for us to eat. Or, God, I need to breathe, and he creates air for us to breathe. God anticipated every one of mankind's needs, and he created everything that not only Adam and Eve needed or would ever need, but he created everything that the entire human race would ever need. Now, that's significant, and I could spend more time verifying that. But here we are with approximately, at the time I'm making these programs, 8 billion people on this planet. Did you know God has never had to create more trees, more fruit, more anything? He's never had to create more air. I actually read a thing in a book one time that a stand of trees in Iceland alone could purify the air of the entire world, just that stand of trees. And he's made it so that, you know, the trees, they live off of carbon monoxide, I think it is, they take the pollutants that are in the air and they purify it and put out oxygen. God's created this world in a way that it replenishes itself.
I remember back in the 70s, the 60s and the 70s, when they were talking about pollution and they put in all of the environmental controls, and they talked about it was going to take generations. It wouldn't in our lifetime. These rivers and lakes would never be able to be cleaned up because of the pollutants that had been dumped into them. And they put out some laws. Did you know within a very short period of time, all of these rivers

0: rivers and lakes that they were saying would be polluted for generations, they cleaned up in just a very short period of time. God has built into creation the ability to manage anything that the world is ever going to throw at it. And so this is the reason that I am not one of the tree huggers, one of the environmentalists that believe that we're fragile, that we're destroying the earth, and that unless we do something that, you know, I won't call the name, but one of our elected officials said that we had 12 years before the world was completely destroyed, and that's been about 7 or 8 years ago, and none of those predictions have come to pass. Back when I was in school, they were predicting a new ice age. Now it's, you know, global warming and all of these things. The earth fluctuates, but it regulates itself and stuff. And so I am not one of these that believe that we're fragile, that we're running out of things. I actually saw something on the news this week, and they actually had a guy that had a thing that was the size of a refrigerator, and he took the air, just normal air, and mixed it with what was in that refrigerator, and gasoline came out. And he is promoting that he can literally make gasoline out of thin air. Now, it was on the news, and they actually showed it, and they put it into a car, and the car drove on it. Now, I don't know all of the details of that, but I am saying that whether it's fossil fuels or something, God has built anything that the world will ever need into this earth. He's anticipated anything that's ever going to happen. This earth didn't just happen. It just didn't happen by happenstance. It didn't just accidentally come to pass. It was all planned. God foresaw how many people are going to ever live upon this planet, and I guarantee you there is a way to deal with it. There are enough minerals in this earth for anything that we will ever need. And I base that on Genesis chapter 1. He created everything that Adam and Eve would ever need, and I believe that it applies to the entire human race. And one of the great applications of this truth, if you accept Genesis chapter 1, that when we get born again and we become the new creation, I believe that God likewise has already put on the inside of us everything that we will ever need. We already have the mind of Christ. Now, it may not be drawn out into your physical mind yet, and we may need to be studying and renewing ourselves and drawing it out. But the mind of Christ is on the inside of us, and we know all things, is what it says in 1 John chapter 2, verse 20. We know all things. Now, you may not know that up here in your brain, but in your spirit you know it, and speaking in tongues will draw out this wisdom. When you get this mindset that is right here, where God created everything that Adam and Eve would ever need and then put them into a situation where all they had to do was just reach out and say thank you and take advantage of what God had already created. When you understand that for Adam and Eve, you can understand that in the new creation, that God has already provided healing for us, prosperity for us. We already have the mind of Christ. Anything that you will ever need is already on the inside of you. It just needs to be drawn out. It is so much easier to draw something out of you that you already have than it is to go and try and get something that you don't have. Philemon chapter 1, verse 6, Paul prayed for his friend Philemon, and he says, I pray that the communication of your faith would become effectual by acknowledging every good thing which is in you in Christ Jesus. He didn't say by going and getting something new. It's just acknowledging what you already have. So see, I see that in Genesis chapter 1. God created everything and waited until the very end of the sixth day. Did you know that the animals were created on the sixth day? And then after the animals were created, Adam and Eve were created. So it was the very end of the sixth day, just before the seventh day. God waited until everything was complete. And when you get born again, when you make Jesus your Lord, I guarantee you everything you will ever need is already in you here. It's not a matter of getting God to give you more. It's a matter of you finding out what you've got and learning how to release it. So that's the end of Genesis chapter 1, and we will continue in Genesis chapter 2.
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1: I'd like to encourage you to take advantage of our daily devotion. 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
7: I have a message today that I'm going to share with you that I call the mystery of the final birth pains. And I would like to take you to Matthew chapter 24. And this was a discourse that Jesus gave on the Mount of Olives. Now, let me show you the setting. I'm going to use my hands here. Here is the Mount of Olives. Here is the Kidron Valley. But here is the Eastern Gate. And the Eastern Gate was open in that day. So Jesus could sit on top of the Mount of Olives, not only look through the Eastern Gate, but look above the gate of the city of Jerusalem. And he would see the top part of the building of the temple. The temple was this beautiful white limestone that looked like marble. In fact, there was marble around it. And then it was had a gold up at the top, what was called a gold crown of nails that kept birds from landing on it. And so when the sun hit it, as the sun was rising in the east and it hit that white, it was described as looking like a snow-capped mountain. And then when the sun would come up to a certain level and hit those gold spikes, that gold would just pop out in color. So this was a magnificent view. The colonnades, the beautiful white colonnades, the marble floors, it was just one of the most beautiful things you would ever see in your life. So the disciples are admiring the beauty of the temple from the Mount of Olives. And this is, of course, the Mount of Olives is the mount that that Jesus

went up from in Acts chapter 1. It's the mountain he shall return to, according to Zechariah chapter 14. And it's also the place where the red heifer was burnt. And that's a whole other message, by the way. Numbers chapter 19 in the city of Jerusalem when the temple was built. But what they were interested in is Jesus' prayer place was at the Garden of Gethsemane at the base of the Mount of Olives. So you got the base of the Mount of Olives, Gethsemane, slope of the Mount of Olives there at the top. Now get the picture. Now, if Jesus turns his back to Jerusalem and goes in this direction, he sees the Judean wilderness, one of the most spectacular views, all the way to the Dead Sea. So I want you to get this imagery in your mind of what the setting was when this took place. The disciples are admiring the temple. They're actually saying to Jesus, wow, look at these men. This is fantastic. We've never seen anything like this. This is beautiful. And Jesus said, well, I got bad news for you. Not one stone will be left upon another that will not be thrown down. Now, in verse 3 of Matthew 24, they're instantly, these followers of Christ, his inner circle disciples, are wanting to know, when will these things be? And also, Jesus, what will be the sign of your coming in the end of the world? Now, the word world there, there's three different Greek words translated as world in Matthew chapter 24. And I'm not going to go through all three of those. But this word is better translated, what will be the sign of your coming and the end of the age? That's actually what the actual translation is. And end of the age there refers to when the earthly governments of men cease and the messianic kingdom, which was promised to David to sit up on the throne in Jerusalem and is promised to the Messiah, who is Christ, we know that, to build a temple in the city of Jerusalem and rule and reign for the 1,000 years that's mentioned in Revelation 20. And that temple is Ezekiel 44, 45, 46, 47. It describes it in detail. And so all of these things are the setting. So first question is, when shall these things be? Meaning, when shall be the destruction of the temple? Then what will be the sign of your coming? They didn't ask for signs. This is a very interesting point to make. They asked for a sign, which is singular. What is the one thing we need to look for? And we're going to talk about what that one thing is that really indicates he's coming and the end of the age. The end of the age, of course, being the time when he returns. So let's look at this, because before we talk about Matthew 24, because we're going to break it down, we're going to talk about the verse 8 and key up on verse 8 of Matthew 24, because Jesus talks about the wars, the rumors of wars, famines, pestilence, earthquakes in diverse places. Then all of a sudden in verse 8, he makes this statement. All of these, meaning when all of these things combine together in one generation and in one time frame where you see it all happening at once, it is the beginning of sorrows. Many of you have heard me point out for many, many years that that word sorrows there is found in the 1611 King James translation. And in the 1611 era, when this was written, period, I should say, not error. I don't want to misunderstand, but in the period when it was written, that Greek word was birth pains. Now, the modern translations will often say this is the beginning of the birth pains, and that is exactly what that Greek word, and I'm trying to go from memory, I believe it's Odin. That word means a birthing pain of some kind. So what we want to deal with is how that, let's say this up front so you'll know where we're going with this. We're going to build a case like a lawyer would in a court. We're going to deal with the birth pains that occur in a woman over a 9-month period. Because the Bible says we understand the natural and then we understand the spiritual. And I've used this for years, that at the birth of a child, there's descent, rotation, and crowning. That's in every medical book. When you're born again, there's descent, rotation, and crowning. Descent, you humble yourself before God. Rotation is repent. The word repent means to turn. And crowning is when you come forth a brand new creation and you see the Lord face to face in your spirit, having received him as your Lord. You're born again, in other words. In the process of a birthing pain, birth pains are called, actually, the birth process. It's better for me to say it that way. The birthing process is divided up into three sections. First trimester, second trimester, third trimester. And I feel like being a little goofy right now and saying, I'm not a doctor, but I have stayed at a Holiday Inn. And some of you will get that. Some of you won't. Don't worry about it. So we've got 3 months, then another section of 3 months, another section of 3 months. Now, during that time, it begins at conception. So life begins the moment that the seed of the man and the egg of the woman come together, and that it meets and it takes that match
that begins the life in the womb, all right? Very tiny.

Very tiny. So in the early time, you feel nothing, you see nothing. And then as time progresses for 9 months, there is a growth process. There is a stretching process. In the latter term of the third trimester, there is pains, labor pains, false labor pains, true labor pains, until the man child, and I'm going to use the term man child, although I have a brand new grandbaby, and I've got two grandbabies. Now, you all weren't kidding about these grandbabies, by the way, but let me stay on subject here. So what I want to show you is a couple things. I want to, first of all, key up on the birth pains, show you how it works, and I'm going to divide these up in Matthew chapter 24 into three sections. And you're going to be shocked when I show you that right before the end, what the actual trouble really becomes. It's amazing. Most people have never caught this before. I've taught it, but I haven't taught it quite like I'm about to before. So stay with me now. Now, what is the end times? What is the end times? The end times is the time period that is unknown in the Bible. There's no length given, or there's no real length revealed to us, I should say, in the scripture, of how long the time of the end or the end times is going to be. However, in that period called the time of the end, or that period called the end times, there will be signs, S-I-G-N-S, and a sign is an attention getter. It is something that, to grab your attention or something to seize your attention. Now, if you don't believe a sign gets your attention, go up to a house that you're supposed to knock on the door and say, "Danger, pit bull." Look, I don't want to knock on that door, okay? Or some people, they're very serious, says, "No trespassing, owner with gun." Well, you don't want to go up there because this guy don't know you. He could shoot you. The guy could be crazy. Signs get attention. A stop sign. If you run it, oh my goodness, I just ran a stop sign. Yield sign. It's almost like the police officer. Isn't it funny that you can drive, we've all done it, and you don't have your seatbelt fastened. Every time you see the police car, you remember your seatbelt. You always, you know, I do the thing of take the thumb, pull it over here like this and smile away, you know, whatever. But you've done it too, so don't think I'm odd. But here's what I want to share with you. It's basically the time before the Lord returns. Time of the end is the timing on earth of events and signs used to get the attention of people and also to prove the Bible is real, because they're called prophecies. We would call them today prophetic signs of the time of the end, and they're mentioned in the Bible, and different prophets talk about different things. We'll talk about five of them here in a moment. So here's three things I want to tell you. The end will come. The end will come, and the end is not the end of the world. That is a misnomer. That is a misrepresentation by early books and also movies that have been made. The world does not end. A tribulation comes to the earth and brings disaster. But Jesus comes back to this same planet and rules for 1,000 years and straightens things up. And there's a 1,000-year kingdom of peace. The animals are getting along. People are getting along. Men are living to be over 100 years of age. That's in Isaiah. And so this is where we're headed. But before we get there, watch what we're talking about. When the end comes, it means that the kingdoms of this world are going to cease to exist, and Christ and His kingdom, who will be ruled by saints and the holy angels, will come to this world to rule during that 1,000 years with Him. That's in Revelation chapter 20. And also Daniel chapter 2 alludes to this in that vision that King Nebuchadnezzar had of the metallic image and the great rock, who is the Messiah, that crashes down on the 10 toes of that metallic image and just breaks it into pieces and collapses it. So Jesus is going to take over the governments of the world and be the only king of the earth. He's King of kings, Lord of lords, none above Him. Number two, the Bible says in 1 Corinthians 15 and 54, "Then cometh the end," there's that word "end," teleos in Greek, "then cometh the end, when the Father will deliver up the kingdom to Christ, who shall put down all enemies under His feet." So in the process of Christ returning, He just doesn't return and say, "Hey guys, I'm glad to be here. I hope you..." No, He rules with a rod of iron, and He literally takes over the kingdoms of this world, because the Father at this point, when Christ steps on the Mount of Olives, has delivered the kingdom of God to Him to rule on the earth in a new kingdom that the world has never seen before, anything like this. It's a physical, literal kingdom, not just spiritual as it is now. Third thing, the Bible says in Matthew 13:39 that the harvest is at the end of the age. The harvest is at the end of the age. So in other words,
The harvest here alludes to the winning of souls, of men and women coming into the kingdom.

kingdom of God, of young people being born again, whatever term you want to use, saved, born again, converted to Christ, all these terms are synonymous with the, meaning the same thing. So in other words, when the harvest of souls comes and people are being saved all over the world, which they are now, even over the internet, we know that the harvest is here and the end of the age is coming. Then the end of the age, we'll talk about this in a moment, Matthew 24:14, the gospel of the kingdom is preached around the world as a witness unto all nations, and then the end will come. So let's look at this, the prophetic signs. Now, I'm going to talk about three trimesters, but you can also divide up the signs into pre-rapture signs that occur. And the pre-rapture signs have been going on for a long time, but even now, they could continue for months or years and even to another decade, pre-rapture signs. I'll give you an example. The Holy Spirit being poured out is a pre-rapture sign. The gospel being preached around the world as a witness unto all nations is a pre-rapture sign. And there are signs of what it's going to look like. Perilous times will come. That can be considered a pre-rapture sign. And we're not going to get into all those, but there's pre-rapture. Then we have what we call signs fulfilled from the beginning to the ending of the tribulation. And these would be signs that we read in the apocalypse about the comets, the asteroids that are coming, the great earthquakes that are coming, and all the different judgments, vile judgments that the Lord sends. Then we have prophecies fulfilled at the end of the tribulation where Jesus comes back to the Mount of Olives. Satan is bound for 1,000 years and Jesus sets up the kingdom and judges the nations. The nations, I don't know if you know this, but the nations are going to be judged. Those that have the mark of the beast are not going to be able to rule with Christ 1,000 years. They are actually taken off of the earth. So these signs of the Bible, I would call them pre-rapture, tribulation, post-tribulation. Pre-trib, trib, post-trib. And again, pre-trib is pre-rapture. So when we read the Bible and we read Isaiah and we read Ezekiel, we read parts of Daniel, we read, even the minor prophets, Malachi, Hosea. When we read the prophets and we come into the New Testament and we read especially, and I'm going to give you the chapters, Matthew 24, Mark chapter 13, Luke 21, Luke 17. These are your four main chapters in the Gospels. Four Gospels are Matthew, Mark, Luke, and John. Most of you know that. But in there, there are these words that Jesus gave concerning what to see before the destruction of the temple. When shall these things be? The signs before the destruction of the temple. And what will be the signs of your coming? There is your pre-tribulation signs. Plus, Jesus also added tribulation signs. Then he returns at the end with the saints from heaven. And that's all in the book of Jude. He comes with 10,000, with 10,000s of his saints to execute judgments on the earth. Revelation 19, coming on white horses with the armies of heaven. That's us. So in the three things that happen at the end, timing of the end, and in the three things about pre-rapture signs, tribulation signs, post-tribulation signs, we have another three here, and that is this. I remember, and I've told this for years, being in Nairobi, Kenya, and John Sibling was there. He was working with Don Matheny, a great church in Africa that we preached at every year, several years ago. And he had a book. He went to LSU as a student, got his degree at LSU. And he had a book that he had bought at LSU that had been in the library. They were selling a lot of the older books. And boy, would I have loved to have been there. And this was written by a man named S. W. Watson. And the book was written in the 1800s. Now, this was a prophecy book, and he gave it to me. And I literally stayed up while I was there in Africa preaching and went and started reading this book, and I was fascinated because in the 1800s, what this professor did is he took only the Bible, nothing else but Scripture. And from the Scripture, he proved three things. He said, now, in order for Christ to come back, based only on Scripture, and he started giving Scriptures. The Scriptures were all over the book. Three things must happen. Number one, Palestine cannot be called Palestine. Palestine has to go back to the hands of the Jews and be called Israel. Then he showed you why, because in the prophecies of the Bible, the prophets never saw Palestine at the end. They saw Israel, which is absolutely true. Number two, he said, now, in order for the Messiah, Christ, to return,
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0: The Jews have to be in Jerusalem, and it has to be the capital of Israel. Well, believe me, in 1888, Palestine existed, Israel did not. And in 1888, Jerusalem was under the hands of the Ottoman Turks. There was Jews living there, but the Jews had, I mean, it was owned by the, basically by the Turks. They had taken it over in 1517 and rebuilt the whole city. So here we go. He's writing something that makes no sense to nobody in his day. The third thing he brought out, which I thought was interesting, was before the Lord could come, and he went to Isaiah, I think it's around 45, Jeremiah 16. He went to these verses that I've used that says that Jews have to return back from the Gentile nations to the land of Israel. They have to have Jerusalem as their capital. Now, and he said, when you see all of that happen, then the Lord will come back. Now, there were people that disputed him and said, the Jews have no land, they have no right, they have no covenant, the church has replaced Israel, the Christians have replaced the Jews, and he totally took Romans 11 and totally refuted that, which I do, Bill and I both, that replacement theology is almost, please excuse me for being strong on this, it's almost a demonic theology, because it does away with a covenant that God made to Abraham. You cannot destroy the covenants of God. The covenants of God are everlasting covenants. It doesn't matter what covenant you read. We still have a rainbow in the sky because God made a covenant that he would never destroy the earth with water again. Oh, don't get me on covenant theology, because boy, the real covenant theology is so powerful in the testaments that we read. Now, having said that, here's what I want to tell you. That in 1948, Israel became a nation. In 1967, Jerusalem, that was a divided city, became the capital of Israel and became a united city. And then the Jews began to return from the north country in 1989, 1990, 91. And little by little, they're still coming back. And there's been just this millions, over, way over a million. I don't even want to give the number because I don't want to have an incorrect number that I don't have in front of me. But hundreds and hundreds and hundreds of thousands have returned from the north country and from all the nations of the earth back to Israel. So these are the three signs in the Bible that have now happened, showing us that the Lord Jesus Christ is going to return again. Now, let's talk about the rebirth of Israel, because in Isaiah 66, it says, who has heard of such a thing? Now, this is powerful. Pay attention. Who has heard of such a thing? Shall a nation be born in a day? For when Zion travailed, there's your birth pain, she brought forth her children. Now, watch this. The third trimester birth pain for the Jewish people was the Holocaust. Nothing like it had ever happened. 6 million Jews were killed and annihilated. But out of that pain, third trimester pain, was birthed, Isaiah 66, the nation of Israel. Israel is a nation, Jerusalem is the capital, and the Jews have returned. I want to show you, and I'm going to go through these very quickly, the five main signs that the gospel writers and the prophets tell you will be evident when the Messiah returns. Number one, natural signs. And this is Matthew 24, verse 7, Luke 21, 5, other passages. There will be earthquakes. The sea and the waves will be roaring. That is hurricanes on the water and also tsunamis. So there's going to be this real earthly natural signs of floods and storms and quakes, etc., that will happen. Number two, cosmic signs. The cosmic signs are in Revelation 8:10, Matthew chapter 24, 29. Also, you find these evident in the Old Testament prophets like Isaiah. Asteroids that will fall to the earth, falling stars are mentioned, the stars will fall from heaven are mentioned several times in Matthew and Revelation. Signs in the sun and the moon and the stars. Most people believe that's solar and lunar eclipses or blood moons that happen on festival days. I tend to agree with that. So you've got natural signs on the earth, cosmic signs in the heaven. Now remember, it's when all these things begin to happen together that we know that Christ is returning again. Wow, that's exciting. Now we have Israel signs. And this is something I've loved to teach on. I love teaching on manifest. I have got to watch and observe over the years of going to Israel 38 times or more, the signs in the land of Israel proving that prophecy is real. The entire chapter of Isaiah 35 from verse 1 through 8 is now happening in Israel. Don't look it up now. Isaiah 35, 1 through 8. The desert blossoming like a rose. The water breaking out from the rocks underground. Seen it with my own eyes in the desert. We find out that Jerusalem has to be built up in Psalms 102, 16. And then the Lord's coming in His glory. We find Jeremiah 16, 15. The Jews have to return. Israel has to, Isaiah 27 says, Israel shall blossom and fill the world with fruit. They're doing that right now. So we've got all these signs in the land of Israel. And they're happening. I have to say this, they've been actually happening pretty heavy the past 25 years, and they're emerging and becoming greater and greater in intensity. The church signs, there's going to be false prophets, there's going to be false teachers, there's going to be deception, there's going to be an outpouring of the Spirit, there's going to be the gospel going around the globe. That's in Matthew 24, verse 3, verse 14, Acts 2, 17, 18. There's going to be this great, great outpouring on sons and daughters. There's going to be visions and dreams. It's all happening. And this is, are y'all excited as I am? Somebody at home, I can't see you, but I'm just going to picture you. Give the Lord a hand right there and just shout. Let your neighbor hear you shouting. I know some of you got 5 and 6 people, 8 and 10 people. Somebody got 15 people in your home. Don't tell nobody. You're supposed to social distance. But anyway, isn't that wonderful? So just imagine that these things are happening. These natural signs, cosmic signs, Israel's signs, church signs, and then this doesn't get taught on a lot. Gentile signs, the wars and the rumors of wars, the coalitions of Ezekiel 38 and 39 that are forming in Islamic nations. There's prophecies about Jordan, a Gentile nation, in Daniel chapter 11. There's prophecies about Egypt. There's prophecies about Syria. There's prophecies about Persia. And I don't want to go through all the places. You know, the Bible says Damascus will be destroyed in a day. And most people think that's going to be some kind of a bombing that's going to take place. It hasn't happened yet. It's come, trust me, it's come this close to happening. But all these are Gentile prophecies. So the Gentile prophecies are going to be fulfilled as well. So
1: 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Prophetic Summit 2020 was taped live at the Voice of Evangelism Studios and features 8 timely prophetic messages from teachers Perry Stone and Bill Cloud. Available in an 8 DVD video album or an 8 CD audio album, this collection is sure to address many of the issues important to you and your family at this incredible time in world history. Here's some of what you'll receive when you order Prophetic Summit 2020. What are the events surrounding the resurrection of the dead at the time of the end? Perry Stone examines this phenomenon in Unlocking the Maranatha Code. How will the power of the kingdom of darkness be overcome and the kingdom of God be set free to reign on the earth? Bill Cloud addresses this question in The Mystery of the Breaker, Kingdom of Heaven and Kingdom of Darkness. Does the Bible describe advanced technologies of war that some nations may already possess? Find out in Perry Stone's Future EMP Attacks and Apocalyptic Prophecies. Have Christians lost touch with an important spiritual heritage demonstrated in the lives of the biblical patriarchs? Bill Cloud urges a return to this deep historical connection in The Joseph Factor. In The Coming War of Gog and Magog and the Ezekiel File, Perry Stone explores in what ways the symbolic descriptions of war in the book of Ezekiel could come to pass in the last days. Bill Cloud examines a battle often overlooked by prophecy teachers between Israel and the descendants of another ancient people in The War in Edom. Uncovering parallels between the story of Enoch and descriptions of the second coming of Jesus, Perry Stone presents The Enoch Cipher, Future Cosmic Signs of Christ's Return. Finally, in The Mystery of the Final Birth Pangs, Perry Stone decodes some of the prophetic signs concerning Israel, nature, the cosmos, the church, and the Gentile nations. 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
2: 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I'm the Chancellor of the International School

0: School of the Word, that's iso.org, where we have a lot of in-depth Bible studies waiting on you right now at the tip of your finger. Speaking of in-depth Bible studies, I know you enjoyed this incredible teaching by Perry Stone, as we always do. No one can teach the Bible like Perry. What a gift to the kingdom of God. And if you'd like to participate in that gift, you can go to Israel with Perry and hear him teach the Bible unlike any other. Also, we want to make sure that you get this month's offer on the Prophetic Summit teachings by Perry Stone and Bill Cloud. What an incredible team to preach and teach Bible prophecy and current events. And this is a day that we need to keep our ears tuned to what God is saying and what the Spirit is saying to the church. If you just listen to the news, you're going to get discouraged, depressed, and confused. But there is another voice, and that's God's voice. So keep your ears tuned to His voice as He guides us and shows us how to navigate these difficult and dark days. May the Lord bless you and keep you as you fight the good fight of faith. We'll see you next week on Manifest.
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6: Hello, my friend. Welcome to the Wednesday edition of Fresh Oil. This week, we're talking about the voice that leads you when God speaks clearly. Today on Fresh Oil, I want to take you into one of the most defining moments in a believer's life. Not when God is silent, not when you're confused, but when God has spoken clearly and you heard it, you know it. Because those moments come. They're not every day, but when they come, they're unmistakable. You don't need 10 confirmations. You don't need a sign. You don't need someone else to validate it. You just know in your heart that you've heard from God. And in that moment, everything in your spiritual life shifts from discernment to decision. James said this. He said, "Be doers of the word and not hearers only, deceiving yourselves." That verse is not written to unbelievers. It's written to people who hear God. And it tells us something very important. You can hear clearly and still be deceived. Not because you didn't hear it, but because you didn't act. Let me take you into something that doesn't get talked about enough. There is a gap between hearing and doing. And that gap is where most believers live. They hear God, they recognize it, they even agree with it, but they don't move on it. And over time, that gap becomes dangerous. Because every time you hear God and don't respond, you're training yourself to delay. Every time you hear God and don't respond, you train your spirit to hesitate. And eventually, friend, hesitation becomes your default response. Now let me take you into Scripture when Jesus spoke to the rich young ruler. And he told him, "Go sell what you have and

give to the poor, and follow me. That was not confusing. There was nothing unclear about what Jesus said. That was direct. And the Bible says this about the man. He went away sorrowful because he had great wealth. Now don't miss that. He didn't argue. He didn't question. He didn't say, I don't understand this. Can you make it clear? He understood perfectly, but he didn't obey. And here's what makes that moment so powerful. He walked away from a clear word from Jesus because obedience would have cost him something. And that is where clarity often meets resistance. When God speaks clearly, it will usually confront something in you. Your comfort, your control, your preference, your timing. Obedience is not just about doing what God said. It's about surrendering what you want. Now let me take this deeper. When God speaks clearly, there are usually three stages you go through. The very first is recognition. You know it's Him. The second is wrestling. Because once you recognize it, your mind starts processing it. Is this really necessary? Do I have to do this now? What will it cost me? Oh, then there's what will people think? And if you stay in that place too long, you move into the third stage, which is rationalization. You begin to explain away what God said. You soften it. You delay it until what was clear becomes optional. Let me say something today that's very strong here. Clarity does not need to be improved. It needs to be obeyed. There's nothing you can do to improve on what God said. You can't say, I've got a better idea. You don't need to edit what God said. It needs to be obeyed. You need to respond. Now let me give you a real life illustration. Have you ever known that you needed to forgive someone? I'm not felt like it, not wanted to, but you just knew. It was clear. And yet instead of obeying, you began to wrestle. They were wrong. They haven't apologized. They don't deserve my forgiveness. And what happened? You stayed stuck. Not because you didn't hear God, but because you didn't want to move on what God said. And that's what happens in so many areas of life. God speaks clearly, but we stay in the wrestling stage. Now let me take you into something powerful. Obedience is not always emotional. Sometimes you obey God without feeling anything. No excitement, no confirmation, no emotional lift. Just that quiet decision in your heart to obey. And that's where maturity is built. Because immature faith says, I'll obey when I feel ready. Mature faith says, I'll obey because He said it. Let me give you another illustration. Think about a pilot flying through heavy clouds. There are moments when he can't see clearly outside. If he follows his feelings, he can become disoriented. But he has instruments, and those instruments tell him what is true, even when he doesn't feel true, even when he can't see true. He knows by his instruments. He trusts his instruments over his feelings. And that's what obedience looks like, friend. God's given you the instruments to know what true is. That's His Word. As we get into the Word of God, it confirms in our life what God wants from us. And even when your emotions don't agree, you follow what He said. Now let me take you into another layer of this. When God speaks clearly, there's usually a window, a moment where the grace to obey is the strongest. And if you move in that moment, things just flow. But if you delay, resistance increases. Fear gets louder. Doubt gets stronger and clarity will fade. Not because God changed, but because you stepped out of the moment. Let me say it this way. There is grace for immediate obedience, and that is not the same for delayed obedience. That's why the scripture says, today, if you hear His voice, today, not eventually, not when it's convenient, but today.
Now, let me take you.

into one more powerful truth. Every act of disobedience positions you for the next step. God does not usually give you 10 steps ahead. He gives you one. And when you take that one, the next step becomes clear.

Peter. Verse 28. Lord, if it's you, Peter replied, tell me to come to you on the water. I mean, is he crazy? Who's gonna volunteer for that position? Jesus gives him one word, come. Now, it says, then Peter got down out of the boat, walked on the water, and came towards Jesus. Now, I know he later sinks, but how many people do you know that walked on water? Here's the amazing thing about it. I think if it would have been me, I would have said, can we talk how this is going to work? Can you explain how gravity is going to hold me above the water? Lord, just give me 3 steps. Tell me what's going to happen. Peter had this crazy faith. He obeyed to Jesus' one word where he said, come. God does not usually give you 10 steps ahead. He gives you one. And when you take the one, the next one becomes clear. When the children of Israel crossed the Jordan River, the water did not part while they stood on the bank. It parted when the priest stepped in the water. The miracle followed the movement, not the other way around. That's how God works. You move, and then you see God. You obey, then you begin to understand. You follow, and then clarity will increase. Now let me bring this to a strong close today. There are people listening right now, and God has already spoken to you clearly. Not vaguely, not partially, but clearly. And you've been waiting for something else, another sign, another confirmation, another moment. But the truth is, you already know. And today, this is your moment. Not to hear again, but to respond. Because your breakthrough is not waiting on a new word from God. It's waiting on your obedience to the last one. Could it be possible that God ordained this radio program today to touch you and prompt you into obedience? Let me ask you today, what has God clearly told you to do that you've been delaying? What have you been wrestling with? What have you been explaining away? Because clarity is not your issue. Response is. And today you can close that gap. Let me take you somewhere very real before we close today, because this is where the message either becomes life or it just stays theoretical. When God speaks clearly to you, he's not just giving you direction. He's inviting you into alignment. And alignment is what releases movement in your life. It's like going to the chiropractor when everything is all out of whack and he adjusts you and gets you back into alignment and it feels so different. Now let me explain what I mean by that. Have you ever had your car out of alignment? You can still drive it. You can still move forward, but something is off. Man, you're fighting the steering wheel. It pulls to one side. It wears things down faster than it should. Your tires can wear out. And the longer you drive that way, the more damage it does. Now hear this spiritually today. When God speaks to you clearly, he's bringing your life back into alignment. And when you obey, everything begins to straighten out. Not instantly on the outside, but immediately on the inside. But when you ignore that alignment, you can still keep going. Oh, you'll still function. You can still move forward, but something is off. You lose that steady peace. You lose that settled direction in your heart. You feel that internal tension, like something isn't just sitting right. And that's not God punishing you, friend. That's God letting you feel what misalignment feels like, because you were never designed to live outside of his leading. Now let me take you one step further as we close today. Most people think obedience is about big, life-altering decisions. But friend, you and I are called to walk in the Spirit. We're called to daily hear his voice and let God even make the small decisions in our life. Most of your life is shaped in small, repeated responses to God. The way you respond when he checks your attitude. The way you respond when he deals with your words.
the way you respond when he nudges

0: you to step forward or to pull back. Those moments don't feel dramatic. They don't feel like something big in your life. But friend, they are forming your sensitivity. They're forming something. They're forming your direction. They're forming the kind of person that you become. Because every time you respond to God, you're training your life to stay aligned with Him. And every time you ignore Him, you're training your life to drift. You can either train yourself to respond, or you can allow yourself to drift. There's no neutral ground. And that's why this matters so much, because long before someone walks away from God publicly, they've been ignoring Him privately. It didn't start with a big decision. It started with small moments of, I'll deal with that later. I know, but not right now. That's not convenient for me. And over time, those small delays, they create distance. Not all at once, but gradually. And here's what I want you to see. The same way distance is created gradually, alignment is restored immediately. The moment you say yes to God, you come back into line. Thank you so much for joining me today on Fresh Oil, my friend. Join me again tomorrow.
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0: Welcome to the Voice of One Witness radio broadcast hosted by Billy Brim Ministries. 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
1: Now that's one of the names that the Jews have for the devil, Satan, is Sitra, S-I-T-R-A, Akra, A-C-H-R-A, and it means the other side. You know how when Moses came down there and he drew a line and he said, who's on the Lord's side? Well, there's another side. And that other side is the side of the Sitra Akra, which is a name for this obstructing force. It spells the final redemption of Israel, spells the end of the Sitra Akra's existence. Therefore, he will invoke whatever abilities he has to prevent the return of the entire Jewish nation to the borders of the land of our fathers. However, return to her borders we must, and by a certain fixed date. The Sitra Akra is in a fight for his survival. And he is. That's just exactly what Macmillan knew when he said, the end of the age, they're coming here. He points out to that Satan, the destroyer, the adversary, Satan means adversary, holds a power by holding the Temple Mount. And while he's there and there's fighting going on, I'll tell you something. But Brother Halverson, we did a meeting down in at the Astrodome. Maybe some of you were there. I don't know. And he came in from that meeting and he put his, he had two homes. He had one in Tulsa, Philip Halverson, the great prayer. You all know him here. He had a home in Tulsa and one in St. Paul. He came in the Tulsa home, put down his suitcase, went back to his bed, laid down his bed to rest, and his spirit came up out of his body. And it was going with a group of people, and there were a group of people, and it was said, they were saying, we are marching into God. Marching into God. And he said they were praising God, and I was so happy. It was the first time in my life my body didn't hold me back. And I was going with them, marching into God. And I saw over at the other side, I saw some warring angels. And they said, come with us. I didn't want to go with them, but I went with them. And he said, when I went with them, I realized that I was in that realm with them every day. Now, Brother Halverson prayed on those high levels, if you knew him well. And he said, we went all over the earth where there were battles in the heavenlies, over Indonesia, some of the places he told us. And then at the end, we went to the place of the greatest battle on the earth, and it was over the Temple Mount, where the angels were fighting there. Now, there are in the mid-heavens these demonic spirits. And almost everyone, Brother Hagin told me, by the way, before he left, he came in and he'd always come in and sit down in my office and talk to me. And he said, you're going to be here at an age change. And he indicated he would not, which I didn't like that. And he said, you are going to see, it won't be just like you stepped over a log. He said, that things from that age will begin to come over into this age. There will be more activity of angels. And he said, there will be many witnesses that will go over to that side and will come back and give a witness of heaven. And now he said, you are going to, he came into my office to prophesy this to me, you are to write a book about it. Well, it is happening everywhere, and they're writing their own books. And one of them has written his own book is Dr. Gary Wood. And he is with us tonight. So come up here, Gary, and give us your witness, your report of having gone to heaven and come back. Bless the Lord. His wife, Dina, tells me that every once in a while she has to say to Gary, he'll get thinking, he'll be like this, and she'll say, earth to Gary, earth to Gary. But I don't know what it would be like to have to come back down here. That's why he didn't let me go. I would dig in my heels. I would not come back. But Gary is a greater man than I. Bless the Lord. Well, I'm a woman besides, but anyway.
2: Gary, she also tells every preacher not to give me directions, to give them to her, and she'll text them to me because
1: Dina.
2: Because I made heaven by accident.
1: So, Gary, Tell us about how did you go to heaven in the first place?
2: It was illegal. I went into the back of a 10-ton wrecker truck that was illegally parked on the edge of the highway, and I was instantly killed. I was pronounced dead at the scene and was dead for 61 minutes, medically documented.
1: Medically documented. Yes, that was 1966.
2: 1966.
1: And his sister was with him.
2: My little sister was in the car. And I took a trip to heaven, saw many things, got to see Jesus, of course, the mansion I'll spend all eternity in. And Jesus said there'd be three specific things that would happen just before he would return to take his people to live with him throughout all eternity.
1: Well, now, just before we get to that part, let's tell a little bit more what you saw in heaven, because the people want to know. Who met you there?
2: Well, my best friend in high school had been in a serious automobile accident, and his head was decapitated. And my friend's name was John, and he came running up to me. He greeted me, which answers in my mind, will we know one another in heaven? When I was walking just on the grass in heaven, Mom, it was just like the grass came all the way through my feet, and there were diamonds that just sparkled all over the grass. I went into the river of life. I always tell people I picked up golden nuggets bigger than my fist. So if you've got a problem with prosperity, you're going to be miserable in heaven. I was lifted up out of the water. I went into the water, and it was a cleansing, purifying effect. I saw a menorah. The best way I can describe it is like the Jewish menorah, which represented the Holy Spirit. With flames of fire, saw God's throne. I saw a beautiful emerald rainbow around God's throne. And I was lifted up out of the river of life, and I saw just a whole variety of people, and they were all singing, "All hail the power of Jesus' name, let angels prostrate fall, bring forth the royal diadem, and crown him Lord of all." So I turned to John, my best friend. I said, "John, why are they singing hymn number 132 in the Baptist hymnal on the earth below?" And he said, "Gary, all songs of the Spirit originate in heaven." And he said, "Then they're just dropped into the heart of someone who'll give it forth for the glory of God." First time I heard the chorus, "Hallelujah," was in heaven. First time I heard the chorus, "He is Lord," was in heaven. You know the little chorus we sing sometimes in our full gospel circles, "How great is our God?" First time I ever heard that was in heaven. And God said, "Tell all the musicians they can have a song to sing. It can be birthed directly from heaven." I saw my mansion. One of the most unique things that I witnessed was a spare part room. And I walked up, and it said, "Unclaimed blessings." And so I went into the door with John, and we were just standing there amazed as I saw legs hanging from the wall. And I thought, why does there need to be a place like that in heaven? I saw every part of one's anatomy there in heaven. So I said, why does there need to be a place like this? And I saw what happened. I saw people on the earth pray. I saw their prayers get answered. I saw Jesus dispatch the angels to go over and get the miracle. They brought the miracle back. And then I saw many times people would start making excuses. And they'd say, "This isn't the day of miracles." Friend, there never was a day of miracles. There's a God of miracles. And he's the same yesterday, today, and forever. And I saw people negate their receiving their miracle. Then, Mama, I saw people just lift up their hands and say, "I believe I receive." And once they did that and made that declaration, the angel gave them the miracle from the spare part room, and instantly they were made whole.
1: Hallelujah. He can send down the part you need. He won't need to have them in your glorified body. They're for now.
2: Yes.
1: Praise God. Thank you, Lord. Go ahead.
2: Well, I saw the mansion. I got to decorate my mansion. I saw what looked like to me that Jesus was, or angels were working. It just looked like clay. And I asked my friend, "What is that?" And he said, "It's aborted children or miscarried children." So if you've had a miscarriage or an abortion, you get forgiven, cleansed through the blood of Jesus Christ, and an angel is forming, fashioning that child, and one day you're going to see that child again. But the most important thing about heaven is Jesus. And Mama, this is real funny, but there's never a week goes by that I don't get asked this question. What nationality is Jesus? I know that's funny, but I do. He's Jewish. And I saw his beard. Now, his hair was white as I saw it, but it had rabbinical curls. His skin is olive. His eyes are blue. Jews from the house lineage of David are known to have blue eyes. I saw where they drove the nails into his hands. I saw a beautiful purple sash that said King of Kings and Lord of Lords. And Jesus began to speak to me. And he said, Gary, tell my people, don't ever buy into the condemnation of the devil that they are unworthy. He said, tell them they're worthy because I've redeemed them by my precious blood. And then he spoke this to me, and I was in the army, and so I understand authority, and I'm just telling you what the commander-in-chief said to me. He said, why do my people, I gotta be specific. He said, why do my people not obey me? Why do my people reject my commandments? And then Jesus said there'd be three specific things, amongst other things that he showed me, that would mark his soon imminent return. Number one, he said there'd be a spirit of restoration. Get ready to get back everything that the devil has stolen from you. It's payday for the church. And it's payback for the devil. Get ready to get your children. How many of you have children that are away from God and you're believing for them to return back to God? Just lift your hands up.
1: All over.
2: There's a scripture, Isaiah 54:13, great is the peace of thy children. I claim all these children of every person that's raised their hand right now, not a one of these children are going to go astray. They're going to come with us when we meet the Lord in his coming glory, in Jesus' name. So get ready for that. Number two, he showed me, and this is what Mama asked me to speak about tonight for just a moment. He showed me about prayer. And what I saw was like an astronaut. And there were like three circles, and I saw the atmosphere that you've been teaching about and Chip's been teaching and preaching about, and it was ruled by demonic forces that looked like swarms of flies.
3: Two-thirds of these scriptures are prophecy. Most of them have been fulfilled. But we're going to do what Peter says. He says, pay attention to the prophets, because they're like a light shining in a dark place.
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7: This is the Phyllis Schlafly Report, presenting a daily conservative perspective since 1983, continuing the legacy of Phyllis Schlafly. And now, from the archives of Phyllis Schlafly Eagles, here is Phyllis Schlafly.
8: During the years from 1976 to 1980, when Ronald Reagan was traveling the country, speaking informally and listening to hundreds of small groups, he sharpened his own conservative philosophy and his vision of where America should be headed. In a speech in 1975, he spelled out his formula. That speech is so relevant now that the rest of this broadcast is a quote from Reagan's speech. We have been through a disastrous election. It's easy for us to be discouraged, as pundits hail that election as a repudiation of our philosophy and even as a mandate of some kind or other. But the significance of the election was not registered by those who voted. I am impatient with those Republicans who say we must broaden the base of our party, when what they really mean is to fuzz up and blur the differences between ourselves and our opponents. It was a feeling that there was not a sufficient difference between the parties that kept a majority of the voters away from the polls in the last election. Our people look for a cause to believe in. We need a new and revitalized second party, raising a banner of no pale pastels, but bold colors which make it unmistakably clear where we stand on all the issues troubling the people. Let us show that we stand for fiscal integrity and sound money, and for an end to deficit spending. Let us also include a permanent limit on the percentage of people's earnings that government can take without our consent. Let us explore ways to ward off socialism. A political party cannot be all things to all people. It must represent certain fundamental beliefs which must not be compromised to political expediency or simply to swell its numbers. It's time to reassert that principle and raise it to full view. And if there are those who cannot subscribe to those principles, then let them go their way. That 1975 advice from Ronald Reagan is still good advice today.
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find your way to the intersection of faith and culture. It's the Wall Builder Show, taking on the hot topics of the day from a biblical, historical, and constitutional perspective. And the hot topic we're taking on today is picking up where we left off yesterday with Julie Pickard on the State Board of Education. The topic, of course, our textbooks, our reading list. What are the kids in America actually learning in the classroom, specifically in Texas, but it impacts everyone else. Rick Green here with David Barton. Tim's not with us today. Well, he is. He's with David all over Washington, D.C., and I couldn't pull them both away. We've got pastors in.

0: from all over the country. Yesterday, giving tours of monuments and all kinds of other cool things. Got a bunch of congressmen going in and briefing them. And actually, before we get to Julie, David, you've been doing these pastors' briefings for, what, 20, 25 years now, where you take pastors to D.C., and they actually get to do a late-night tour of the Capitol. They get to hear from all kinds of amazing members of Congress that they don't ever see on TV. These are godly men and women serving. It's a fantastic experience for pastors. Give us a little bit about that before we go to Julie.
1: Yeah, it is a great experience, Rick, and there's a lot of stuff that they get to see behind the scenes. Too many people, if you ask them to name congressmen that they know, they're going to name five or six that's seen on TV, and that's about as far as it goes. Well, there's 435 here, and there are a ton of people who are really grounded, constitutionally grounded, biblically grounded in so many areas that you just never see on the news. And it is so encouraging to be able to come up here, and we'll have probably a dozen congressmen speak to them one at a time, and we don't tell the congressman what to say or ask them what to say. They just come out and share, hey, here's what's going on now, or here's my heart, or here's something really big you need to know about. And it just always blows these pastors away to see behind the curtain of what's going on and not to have to have it filtered by mainstream media. And so it's an inspiring time. And when you get to walk into the Capitol after night without the 10,000 visitors a day that's there, and we get to go through the various rooms because congressmen will allow us to go in there, and we can show the artifacts that happened and the artifacts of things that happened in that room historically 200 years ago, 150 years ago, whatever. It's just transformational. So it really is quite an opportunity for these pastors, for sure.
0: Well, this one obviously already happening, but we do another one in September, I think it is. But the dates are on the website at wallbuilders.com. 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I promise you, for your pastor and their spouse, it's an incredible, incredible trip. David, so yesterday we talked about how the State Board of Education works, the fact that you're on one of these teams that's helping to create the standards, and then the board that actually votes on approval of that are just those 15 members. And you talked about how many people they represent. It's crazy, and how hard it is for them to raise money and down ballot races. This is one of the reasons it's so important. And then Julie told us a little bit about how this has kind of unfolded and the process that they go through. So if anybody missed that yesterday, it's available on our website right now, wallbuilders.show. You can get both yesterday and today's program right there at wallbuilders.show. And David, we'll pick up with Julie's interview when we come back from the break. But before that, just kind of remind us, I mean, this is an arduous project. I mean, this takes time to do these curriculum designs. And whatever gets done at the end of the day here, I guess what that holds for about, what, 10, 15 years, that'll be the textbooks for Texas and the states that follow our lead?
1: Yeah, I did this in 1998, then I was asked to do it again in 2012, and I've been asked to do it again in 2026. So basically about every 14 years is what, now they can do it more often than that if they want to. They can do it every 5 to 7 years if they call that, but they tend to let it go because it costs tens of millions to produce these textbooks, and they're not trying to do new things all the time, especially in history. That much history doesn't change. It's only the new stuff that changes, and so you add a couple chapters at the end of the book, and you don't need to do that every year. So,
0: but that's almost a generation, right? I mean, I guess a generation is really 20 or 25. But think about it. School is K through 12, right? So it's 12, you know, or even a couple of years of junior college, 14 years. So you're really almost like every generation.
1: It is.
0: So we could be impacting an entire generation here with what happens.
1: That's exactly what's going to happen because in the reading list, we've gone back to reading lists that you would have seen in the early 1800s, late 1800s. It's going to be more traditional, more classics. It's not going to be the feel-good, kind of warm, fuzzy DEI progressive stuff. It's going back to classics that were in literature, classics that were in the Bible. You mentioned yesterday how people say, well, I don't want somebody teaching the Bible to my kids. Listen, teaching the Bible in schools, it's not about doctrine. It's about principles. That's why we teach the story of the Good Samaritan, among other things. All 50 states have a Good Samaritan law. It would be really nice if kids knew who the Good Samaritan was, and why all 50 states have a Good Samaritan law. The Ten Commandments, we're not teaching doctrine. The Ten Commandments have been incorporated into every one of the Ten Commandments has been incorporated into American federal law and state law. And that's not me saying that. That's the court saying that. That's in the law books. Why would you not want your kids to learn things like don't steal and don't murder and don't perjure yourself? I mean, these are the things that make good citizens. And for people to be so uninformed to say, well, I don't want somebody saying religion to my kids, hey, you're going to have religion in your schools, whether socialistic religion or Marxist religion or atheistic religion or something. Why not have some traditional religion that made America great. That's what we're celebrating after 250 years. And so that's what the fight is really over. And it's oftentimes it's uninformed voters that don't know who they're voting for, and they just stick somebody on the State Board of Education. There's big decisions that are made by that State Board of Education that you may never think about, and you may be shocked when your kids come home from school someday saying crazy stuff that you never taught them and you never raised them to know. And that's because we just don't look at down ballot races. So that's kind of what we talked about yesterday. We looked at the early fights that are going on. There's more fights yet to come. And Rick, as many people as you organized and turned out this last meeting that we had just a few weeks ago, looks like we're going to have to do it one more time because there's a big battle coming up in last part of June. And some of those guys who voted right this time have already announced that they're going to vote to reverse everything they just did. So that's the pressure that's put on these guys. And if we're not diligent and stay informed, and even if you're out of state, this matters to you because these textbooks are coming to your state. Texas and California drive what happens in these history textbooks. And you can either have California's view of stuff or Texas's view of stuff. And that's pretty much the choices you're going to have in your public school. And so this is a battle that matters for everybody in the nation.
0: Yeah, it's huge, man. There's a lot at stake here. And like you said, despite the victory, you know, a week or two ago and the number of people that went down to testify, man, we just need to bring that on and maybe double in June. So we're going to take a quick break. When we come back, we'll pick up with our interview with Julie Picker from the State Board of Education in Texas. 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
2: This is Tim Barton from Wallbuilders with another moment from American history. America is a special and unique nation. The average length for a constitution in other countries is only 17 years, but we've had ours for over two centuries. And our 4% of the world's population produces 24% of the world's gross domestic product. And every year, we produce more inventions and technology than the other 96% of the world combined. In 1831, Alexis de Tocqueville of France came to America, traveled the country, and in his famous book, Democracy in America, reported, "The position of the Americans is therefore quite exceptional, and it may be believed that no democratic people will ever be placed in a similar one." This is the origin of the phrase American exceptionalism, and affirms that America is unique because of the distinctive ideas on which we have been based, including inalienable rights, individualism, limited government, and the importance of religion and morality. For more information about American exceptionalism, go to wallbuilders.com.
0: 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Thanks for staying with us. We're going to dive right back into the interview with Julie Picker from the State Board of Education. If you missed the first part of the interview, we aired that yesterday. It's available at our website right now, wallbuilders.show. Let's jump back in with Julie Picker.
3: We have a lot of great homeschool moms that really, I mean, if you want to talk to somebody who really knows education and who really understands what's needed in standards, talk to a homeschool mom. I mean, these moms, they are really well-educated, and they have done the deep dive on education on what's best for their children. And then also, they have a lot to contribute to the state of Texas. So I was very happy to put some homeschool moms in those work groups, as well as senior teachers.
0: That's good, because they should have some influence on that. Yeah, absolutely.
3: Absolutely. They're taxpayers. They're paying taxes. And they may not choose to send their children to public school, but they're still paying taxes for their local public schools and for the state of Texas, and still have a vested interest in great citizens being produced in the state of Texas. So, yes, I was so happy that I had really great applicants. I could put people anywhere from people who serve in our regional and our education service centers and our regional education service centers, who maybe are retired out of the classroom but have, you know, 25, 30 years experience with social studies, the teachers who are actually in the classroom and who are teaching social studies, to homeschool moms who do a lot of research to make sure that their children receive the best education and want to contribute to Texas public education, and to, you know, curriculum experts that applied. So really a great across the board representation of people that truly care about social studies. So then everything moved over to the work groups, and the work groups, they took in the advice of the content experts. So the content experts participated at those work group sessions. They made themselves available, mostly in person, at the work group sessions. And the work group, as the work groups had questions for the content advisors, they were there to help them out and assist them on, you know, what they were thinking on topics and themes or framework that we had adopted. Now, mind you, by the time the content advisors get to the work groups, to advising the work groups, The topics and themes have already been approved by the Texas State Board of Education, and the framework has been approved by the Texas State Board of Education. So the content advisors are not advising the work groups on anything that has not already been approved by the board, okay? So then they're all kind of working together, developing standards. The work groups who are predominantly teachers, they have, you know, their input on what they're recommending. And also during this time, the Texas Education Agency has sent out a survey to all the teachers across Texas, social studies teachers and government and civics, kindergarten through 12th grade, social studies teachers across Texas, where we received back, or Texas Education Agency received back, more than 5,000 responses. So this is a lot of teachers taking time out of their day to respond on what do they want in social studies. So more than 5,000 responses. The overwhelming consensus was our current social studies standards are too generalized. Teachers don't understand, well, what is a mastery of that TEK look like? Whenever you test me in STAR testing or whatever is going to replace STAR testing, the standardized assessment, what does mastery look like? Because we don't understand what mastery is because the TEK is too general. So overwhelmingly, they said we need standards. We need TEKs that are more specific. So then we come back to... So then we come back to the work groups where they started revising standards putting standards together to bring to the Texas State Board of Education. And so that is the standards that were presented to us at our April meeting. That originated with a framework that was Texas State Board of Education adopted. Then the content advisors advised us on what they thought would be good themes and topics. We amended that. The Texas State Board of Education passed a themes and topics, a subset to the framework. Then that went to the work groups. The work groups drilled down with content advisors' help to create standards for every subject, kindergarten through 12th grade social studies. So think about kindergarten through 5th grade social studies. Then you get into junior high, you get U.S. history, Texas history. You get world history, world geography, personal financial literacy, economics, government. There are so many courses inside of this kindergarten through 12th grade space. And so they brought in standards for all of those courses, at which time in the April meeting, we went through all of those standards, made amendments, made changes, and really passed on first reading in April a fantastic kindergarten through 12th grade social studies product. Now, is it perfect? No. And the world of education, there's no such thing as perfect in the world of business. I'm going to take my business background. We always say that perfect is the enemy of done, right? You could forever go on making it perfect. But this is just truly an exceptional product that has never been done in Texas or has been done, as far as I know, in America in the last 60 years, because for the first time, we put amendments in there where we are teaching the Black Robe Regiment. You know, fourth grade, I put an amendment in there to introduce the Black Robe Regiment in the elementary. And then I came back with an amendment in junior high to teach what is the Black Robe Regiment. Because, you know, you cannot understand the Declaration of Independence unless you understand the sermons from the Black Robe Regiment. Because each of those grievances, each of that list of the Declaration of Independence came directly from a sermon from a Black Robe Regiment pastor that have been preaching that up to 20 years before the Declaration of Independence. And even England recognized the importance of our Black Robe Regiment pastors on the founding of America, because even England said it is the thunder from the pulpits of the churches in America that is lighting the fire of freedom. And so when you even have England recognizing the importance of it, and that we can directly tie the grievances in the Declaration of Independence to Black Robe Regiment sermons, our students should know that. They should understand, well, where do these ideas come from? Where did these grievances come from? You really need to understand the why, because if you don't understand the why, if you don't understand 120 church members being persecuted because they wouldn't bow to a king in England who risked everything, that risked their lives, that risked everything to get on a boat to come to America to hope for, to establish a new world based on the word of God, you don't understand the faith and you don't understand the why on why the pilgrims at Plymouth did what they did. You don't understand, you know, you can't get to understanding what makes America so exceptional and that we are founded on Judeo-Christian values. So that was my main intent. I think I offered up over 20 amendments that passed in our meeting in April to the social studies to really put in, insert, you know, patriotism and founding documents and the why. What makes America the noblest experiment ever? And what makes us the greatest nation in the history of the world? And what makes Texas the greatest state in the greatest nation?
0: So, Julie, what happens next? You guys are going to meet again in July. Will this get taken up again?
3: Yes, Rick. So we'll take it up the last week of June. And we will take up the second reading and final adoption of the social studies standards, all the standards, kindergarten through 12th grade. But that is going to be a contentious meeting because we already have the Democrat members of the Texas State Board of Education and a few Republican members of the Texas State Board of Education saying that they do not like what we adopted for first reading in April 2 weeks ago. So it's going to be interesting to see what happens. Are they going to come back with a full substitute document? In other words, the standards written, maybe the woke standards that were written in 2021, 2022, are they going to come back with those and try to substitute those in? And when you substitute it in, that's a full substitution. That's not amendments. That's saying we're going to set aside the current document that has been approved and substitute in a brand new document to start making amendments on. And the reason why we do not want to substitute amendment is because the standards that we adopted last week or 2 weeks ago, they are very good standards. They have patriotism, Western civilization, the importance of teaches the Judeo-Christian influence on the founding of America and the founding of Texas. It keeps out the radical Islam, keeps out the Marxist indoctrination, keeps out critical race theory. So we have a very good set of standards right now. But if they come back in June and they want to substitute back in the 21-22 standards, it's going to be the opposite of that. It's going to be standards that the foundation is in, you know, a Marxist worldview, critical race theory, very woke standards, very generalized standards so that anything can be taught to a child.
0: So you're saying this is, I mean, what we've got right now is a big win. We need basically an up or down vote in June to keep what you've already got.
3: Exactly.
0: Basically, no amendments, no replacement. We want to go with what you guys decided last week or week before last.
3: Yes, exactly. And I'll give you a couple of examples of why it's so important that we keep these standards written the way that we the way that we approved them in April and not the generalized standards that we currently have. So right now we have a school district in Texas that is teaching, that is using grooming books, okay? Books that help children change their gender, LGBTQ+ grooming books in tier one instruction. And when the state questioned the school district about it, they said, no, it's compliant because it 100% aligns to your TEKS, to your standards. Well, those TEKS and standards are so generalized, you can make anything align. And kind of we had the same thing. We had a very large school district in Texas that was using Ibram Kendi's the anti-racist, which, you know, is Marxist propaganda. OK, it's a Marxist worldview book that they were using it in all of their high schools as a textbook in ninth grade to teach writing and literature and what have you, using this Marxist book. And so whenever the state questioned it again, they came back and said, no, it aligns with 100% of your TEKS. So that's why another reason why we need to come back and we need to adopt the standards that were finalized on second reading, the standards that were approved for first reading in April. Let's get these done. Let's get these over the finish line without any major amendments, without any substitutions, so that we can honor what teachers are asking for, to have TEKS that are concise, so that they understand when they're teaching mastery or not, that follow the law, that have patriotism, Old Testament, New Testament, Judeo-Christian values, Western civilization, that has all the things that parents and grandparents have been saying that they want in education. Parents and grandparents.
0: So many good things.
3: Yes, they're over this woke Marxist indoctrination, and we have heard them. Yeah. We have listened to our constituents. We have read the emails. We have heard them. And that is the fantastic standards that we adopted in April. Now, in June, we need to hold the line and pass them on second reading and final adoption with minimal amendments and no substitutions.
0: Love it. Love it. Julie, last question for you. And I know there's a lot of wrangling that goes on behind the scenes and all the politics and that sort of thing. So there's some things you can't tell us, but tell us how to pray. How can our listeners pray for this meeting And then how should those that are going to be able to come and testify, will there be testimony at this meeting? I should have asked that question.
3: Yes, sir. There will be public testimony again. You know, state law requires that any agenda item that we have to allow public testimony. And so I can tell you, we're going to need a lot of public testimony again. We need people to sign up the week before and show up and testify on that June board meeting. It'll probably be around June 22nd, 23rd, 24th, some one of those 3 days. It's got to be the public testimony on this. But yes, because I can tell you that the terrorists literally that care, the Council of American Islamic Relations, they are already training people. They're already holding meetings in mosques around Texas, and they're already training people to come and testify in June.
0: Really?
3: So we're going to need patriots.
0: So we need to be ready, and we need to be there in even bigger numbers maybe than what we had in April. Well, we will certainly get the word out. And as soon as you have the date nailed down for when the testimony will be, let us know. We'll announce that on the show and let people know. Thank you for leading the way. Thank you for letting us participate with you. And look forward to getting you back, hopefully with a good new show right after that June meeting. Julie Pickren, thank you very much.
3: Yes, sir. Thank you, Rick. God bless you. Pray for us. Pray for courage and pray for strength in Jesus' name.
0: Amen. Amen. All right, folks, that was Julie Pickren from the State Board of Education catching us up on what's been happening there and the votes and now what needs to happen in June. And of course, we'll keep you posted as soon as those days for testimony are nailed down. We'll be right back. 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
0: Welcome back to The Wallbuilder Show. Thanks for staying with us. Back with David Barton now. And David, man, I mean, like we said at the top of the program, a generational impact. I was thinking it's actually more than a generational impact, because what we get in now, it'll be harder to take that out, right? It's like it. Even though there'll be a review in 10, 12, 14, 15 years, what's already there is hard to remove. So it could be a multi-generational impact from this.
1: Yeah, you know, it's interesting, because what will happen is the kids who go through this for a generation, as you pointed out, this is going to last 12, 14 years, but that's a generation of school students. They will get this good content for their entire generational life in that school. The kids that start in kindergarten are going to get this through graduation. They're going to go into college, and they'll come back, and a bunch of them will be teachers themselves, but they will have a foundation from which to teach. So this is going to affect 2, 3, 4 generations, because you start getting this good stuff back in, and this is the kind of stuff that we were teaching for, you know, 150 years until progressives got it in the 1960s and just set it on its head. So this is a multi-generational impact that we're talking about here, and it's going to be really, really significant that we can do this. But I'm going to go back to something we talked about before. And by the way, the Bible says that every student, when he's fully trained, will be like his teacher. And that's why getting the right content to the teachers is so important, because you may have raised your kids right, but we've talked in other programs that over the last 20 years, between 81 and 84% of Christian kids who leave and go to secular universities deny their faith while they're at the university. And that's just not a good stat. You don't want to lose your kids because you send them into a system that's so opposite to what you believe. But this is the opportunity to send them into a system that has the beliefs that have made Americans great for more than 200 years. And that's a real turnaround, and that's something that would be refreshing. And to have your kids come out of that and not lose their brains and not hate their country, and not hate the founding fathers, not hate the Constitution, that's going to be something refreshing that we haven't had in a few generations in America.
0: Well, it's the snowball effect too, right? It's like, hey, we got in this mess because they started with little gains, and then they got that generation educated, and then they got those voters, and then they helped them. And so just a snowball effect over decades and decades of them being involved in this. And so now we begin that pushback in a very serious way. And like you said, you've been doing this since the 98 rewrite. And so we're beginning to feel a little bit of that snowball effect. You've got members on the board and other people in this fight that got involved because they heard you talking about it and they had the positive influence from what you did, you know, quite literally 30 years ago, 20 years ago, 10 years ago. So it's building, brother. It's building.
1: Yeah, and it's just getting started too, because the snowball is now starting to roll over the edge and go down the hill. It's taken us a while to make the snowball, but now we've got it kind of pushed over the edge. And if we can keep the momentum going, it's going to have a lot of impact when it hits the bottom of the hill.
0: Yeah, and I love this one because it's one that people can feel immediately. They'll see these changes in the textbooks.
1: Yeah.
0: They're getting to hear the testimony and see the specific, you know, curriculum items and the TEKS requirements. When you see Good Samaritan or any of the other Bible stories, you just know, wow, that's a huge victory that we've got that in the classroom now. So very, very good stuff. Of course, we'll get, you know, somebody back as we get closer to the June date and talk about it, or maybe even have more good news to share on a Good News Friday about this particular battle. But we encourage you to take this same fight to your local school board or to your state board of education, because this needs to be done in every community and in every state across this great nation. 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
1: Hi, I'm Todd Nettleton, and this is the Voice of the Martyrs Radio. 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
2: Welcome to Taking Your Place in Christ. I'm Mark Hankins, and today I have a powerful message from the Word of God that I believe will bless you and will encourage you. My favorite scripture is, "Now thanks be unto God, who always causes us to triumph in Christ." And today is a day of triumph. Let's get right into the Word.

0: Now join us as Mark Hankins teaches on Joy, the Serious Business of Heaven.
1: Psalm 126, here's what it says. It says, when the Lord turned again the captivity of Zion, we were like those that dream. That's exactly what I was thinking. A dream is when something is so good, you actually have to pinch yourself and say, I told the Lord that a few years ago. I said, Lord, I knew it was going to be good. I just didn't know it was going to be that good. Let me try that again. Because when you talk about the Lord is good, you know, people kind of get in the habit and they go, all the time, all the time. The Lord's good all the time. But in the Old Testament, they said the Lord is good. His mercy endures forever. And while they said the Lord is good, his mercy, his glory filled the house. So we think, you know, I know the Lord is good, but we get so used to saying it, we forget how good he is. So I said, Lord, I knew you were good. I just didn't know you were that good. In other words, God will do things for you you wouldn't even do for yourself. In other words, the Lord jumps right in the middle of that situation that looks impossible. Woo! So he says, when the Lord turned again our captivity. The Lord turned again. Notice he said he turned it again. You know what that means? That means he already turned it once. And now he's turning it again. A guy came up to my dad years ago and he said, Pastor Hankins, he said, whoo, I just had a great breakthrough in my life and ministry. My dad said, remember how you got it because you'll need more than one. Let's try that again. Come on now. Come on, you've already had many breakthroughs and many things change in your life, but the Lord is turning some things again. He's turning it again. He's opening new things again. He said, my mouth was filled with laughter. Did you know laughing is one way you can resist the devil? Because the devil's used to being respected. I don't know how to help you with this one. Come on, the devil's used to going boo, and you go, ah! Come on, but when a situation comes up, he goes boo, you go, ha, ha! Come on, greater is he that's in you than he that's in the world. Now, I know some of you are way too spiritual for a message like this. We call those deep sheep. They're trying to figure everything out. Listen to me, if you could figure out God, we'd all be disappointed. Because we know how smart you are. That means heaven's going to be boring after about an hour and a half. But I tell you, there's ways that God has that are beyond and past your finding out. Here's what the Lord said to me. He said, just because you know how faith works does not mean you know how I'm going to do your miracle. Come on now, I don't have to figure out how he's going to do my miracle. I just know how faith works. I believe, I receive. Go ahead and laugh a minute. Ha, ha, ha. The problem is, the Bible says in Psalms 2 that God sits in the heavens and he laughs. I guess he must be the original laugher. You think? He sits in the heavens and he laughs. Come on, you get in his presence. Joy, and you hear God going, ha, ha, ha, ha, ha. Now, if you know anything about God, the scripture says he's got power, energy, come on, lightning coming out of his hands. He's got angels all around, come on, going, holy, holy, holy. And he's laughing, going, ha, ha, ha. Listen, when you get in his presence, even if you don't understand the joke, you just laugh out of respect. You just go, the guy with lightning coming out of his hands is laughing. I believe I'm fixing to laugh. So why is he laughing anyway? I believe he may know something you don't know. But also, he's not faking it. He's laughing because it's really funny. Let me try this out over here. I said he's laughing because it's really funny. I said he's laughing because it's really funny. In other words, when the enemy says, I'm going to do this, I'm going to do that, I'm going to do that, and God goes, ha, ha, ha. Just practice that a few minutes. Go, ha, ha, ha. I just don't think you can get more spiritual than God. You might consider that. So Dad Hagin always told the story about the time, you know, that he had paralysis, you know, and he went up to get prayed for, and the pastor prayed for him. When he laid hands on him, he just said, Mark 11:24, I believe I received my healing. I believe I received it. I believe. Didn't feel nothing, you know, nothing changed. And he said he went to walk home. People looked at him and said, your face is still paralyzed. He said, no, I've received my healing. I'm healed. So they said, people think Kenneth, he thinks he's healed. He said, no, I didn't say I think I'm healed. He said, I am healed. I believe I received my healing. Hands left. So he said he went home, tried to go to bed, went to bed, tried to go to sleep, and he couldn't sleep because he was paralyzed. So one of his eyes would come open. So he closed it, and the other eye, since he's paralyzed, just come open. So he said, you just can't sleep with one eye shut and one eye open.

0: So he started laughing. Ha, ha, ha, ha. Ha, ha, ha. He said he had to force himself to laugh. Come on. No piano, no singers, no background singers. Come on, no lights. Just there by yourself. Ha, ha, ha. The devil said, what you laughing about? This time, you're not going to get your healing. Now listen close. The devil will never fight you over last time. Matter of fact, he hopes you forget last time. He's only going to challenge you about this time. But the same God that did it last time go ahead and laugh a few minutes. I said the same God, come on, that healed you last time, the same God that provided for you last time, come on, the same God that saved your family last time, come on, the same God that delivers you this time, same God, same word, same Holy Ghost. Ha ha! So he said he laughed. Ha, ha, ha. He just laughed. Ha, ha. Notice there are different kinds of laughter. He just laughed. Ha, ha. He said he laughed for 45 minutes. 45 minutes. 45 minutes. He said he just laughed. Ha, ha, ha. Ha, ha, ha. Every once in a while, the devil would interrupt him and say, what are you laughing about? This time, you're not going to get your healing. He said, that's why I'm laughing. I don't have to get it. Jesus got it for me 2,000 years ago. Jesus got it for me 2,000 years ago. Woo! Ha, ha, ha. So the Lord turned. I said the Lord turned again your captivity. That means that the enemy's strategies come to an end. Come on, the torment, the harassment comes to an end. Because of the blood of Jesus, you can laugh, you can rejoice, and say, Jesus paid for it 2,000 years ago. And today, I believe and I receive. Ha, ha, ha. Now, let me throw in one more scripture here. Ha, ha. Hallelujah. 1 Peter chapter 1, verse 8 and 9. Let me just quote it for you real quickly here, and you can look at it if you want to. 1 Peter 1, 8 and 9. What does it say? Talking about Jesus, as though we do not see him now, we love him. We love him. And he says, and yet believing. Yet believing. We rejoice with joy unspeakable and full of glory. And the next word is receiving the end of our faith. The word for end of our faith, other translations say the outcome. Another translation says the harvest. So rejoicing is a harvesting factor. Glory to God.
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0: 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Today, Keith Moore is teaching from the Word of God, a message from the series, Exceeding Growing Faith. 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
1: Here in the 13th verse, I just want us to emphasize this part today. Jesus said, "They on the rock are they which when they hear, they receive the word with joy." Joy is always an indicator. If there's real faith, it'll be accompanied with joy. There's no such thing as being depressed over something and being in faith about that thing. If you're in faith about it, you're not depressed over it. If you're in faith that you've sown your seed, the Lord's heard your prayer, and the money is coming to you to pay your bills, what is there to be depressed about? But if you're upset and depressed, what does that mean? You're not convinced it's going to happen. So faith is accompanied by joy. With joy. But these have no root, which for a while believe, and in time of temptation fall away. Now, the Lord quickened this to me just yesterday and today. I've seen this before, but not as clearly right here. People have read temptation as being tempted in all kind of varied ways, but the temptation is specific to the situation. Primarily, they're tempted to doubt. Yeah. Tempted to cast their confidence away. Which is why they only believed for a little while, and then they quit believing, they cast their confidence away. The temptation was primarily to doubt. And it is a temptation. We are not helpless victims to worry. I may say this another 50 times. Why? Because most Christians don't believe this.
2: That's right.
1: They do not believe this. They believe, depending on the situation, if it's bad enough, nobody can help but worry. People believe that. But it's not true. Faith is a choice. Worry is a choice. If we can choose what we look at, listen to, think about, talk about, then we can choose whether we believe or not. The devil will tell you, you can't help it, can't help it. I don't care what they say. I've tried. I try not to worry. I try not to get upset, but I can't help it. You're believing lies. You're believing lies. The problem is you keep going back to looking at the wrong thing, thinking about the wrong thing, talking about the wrong thing, listening to the wrong thing, and you can't do that and stay in faith. You feed your fear is going to grow. We need to starve our fears, starve our doubts, and feed our faith. Feed our faith. Hallelujah. That's one of the reasons we come to church. Right? That's what I'm doing this morning. Feeding. That's the under shepherd's job. Lead and feed. Well, feeding what? And with what? Not feeding you hamburgers and hot dogs. Feeding you the Word of God. To do what? To feed your faith. And make you nourished up, built up in the words of faith. Well, you can get all stirred up and begin to become expectant and get a little joy and get a little peace before you get out of here. But as soon as you leave here, if you get to looking at the problem and thinking about the problem, it's going to be like letting air out of your balloon. And then your fear is going to get stirred up again. I had the privilege of working at Brother Hagin's ministry at their healing school for a number of years. And I'd see this. People would come who were considered terminal, incurable, and sometimes it took 2 or 3 weeks for them to begin to make progress. And sometimes I've seen in a week, from Monday to Friday, somebody that couldn't even stand up, barely breathe, that's functioning pretty good by Friday. And just miraculous, miraculous. And then we break, and then next Monday they're back, and they barely can move again. I saw that too many times. I thought, Lord, what is going on here? And I saw it in a time of prayer. I don't mean an open vision, but inside myself, I saw it. It's the scripture said in Romans, to be carnally minded is death. But to be spiritually minded is life and peace. If you're looking to the Lord and you're focusing on Him and contacting Him, life's coming into you. And even though you may be all shriveled up, it's like a flower. You'll just begin to bloom. As you focus on Him and look at Him and listen to Him and think about Him. But then if you turn and look at the problem and you let somebody feed your fear, you'll start to shrivel up. You start to get weak. Just the opposite occurs. That's what happened with Peter when he was walking on the water. As long as he looked at Jesus, he walked above it all. Is that right? But when he began to look at the waves and the wind, he began to sink. Did you hear that phrase? Began to sink. Begin to sink. And I asked Brother Hagin about it. And he said, yeah, he in his ministry, he said, there's been a number of people that if I could have kept them with me, they would have lived. But their family, even though they loved them, pulled them down. Because every time they'd go back, they asked them 20 times a day, how do you feel? How do you, now don't give me that faith stuff. How do you really feel? And crying and feeling sorry. And I know people don't, they don't mean to, but they're feeding that person's fears. And if you're not getting your faith fed and all you're getting fed is this bad report and this junk and these feelings, you're not going to stay up. Can you see this, friends? Can we choose what we listen to?
2: Yes.
1: Friend, especially if you're dealing with something that's a significant challenge in your life, and somebody calls you and they want to talk a bunch of fear and unbelief to you, or they show up, you need to be strong. And you need to say, no, I don't want to talk about that today. I don't need to hear, yeah, but no yeah buts. We're not talking about this. Well, that's rude. Do you want to stay alive or not? You need to be, even though people don't understand, well, honey, I just want to know, and I just, no. We're going to talk faith. And that's all we're going to talk. Yes. We're going to talk the Word. Yes. We're going to talk healing.
2: Yes.
1: We're not going to talk incurable and terminal. Yes. We're going to talk all things are possible. Yes. We're going to talk with long life. He satisfies me. Yes. We're going to talk that which feeds our faith.
2: Yes. Yes.
1: Can we choose what we listen to?
2: Yes.
1: What we look at?
2: Yes.
1: What we think about?
2: Yes.
1: Then we can choose faith or doubt. That's how you choose it, by what you look at, listen to, talk about. He said they believe for a while, and in time of temptation, they fall away. And verse 14, he said, that which fell among thorns are they which when they have heard, they go forth and are choked with what?
2: Cares.
1: Or it could be riches and pleasures of this life. Anything that fills up your mind and thoughts and life and attention other than God and His Word and His things.
2: Yes.
1: Cares, and that has to do with anxious care, we call it worry, can choke out the Word.
3: That's right.
1: Out of your life. But that on the good ground. How many want to be good ground? The good ground are they which in an honest and a good heart, having heard the Word, what do they do? What do they do? Keep it. My son, attend to my words. Incline your ear to my sayings. Don't let them depart from your eyes. Keep them in the midst of your heart, for they are life to those that find them and health to all their flesh. If you keep it. Got to keep it in front of you. I said you got to keep it in front of you. That's why you need faith buddies. You need to be a part of a faith family. Because there's people that don't understand these things, they'll try to talk you out of it. They'll tell you why it can't happen. People, they don't even know what they're doing. They will push you to accept defeat. Would you just need to accept your condition? Because that's why you have psychological problems and you can't let... You need to accept that you'll never be any better. You need to accept that you're poor and you'll always be poor. You need to accept that you're broken and injured and you're going to be broken. That's just who you are, but you can love me for who I am. No, you can be healed. You can be restored. You can be blessed. You can prosper. You can be victorious. But you won't be if you listen to all these naysayers and let them fill your ear and mind with unbelief. It's a choice what I listen to, what I look at. And the reason we're talking about this is because they were, verse 13, they believed for a while, but in time of temptation, they fall away. The enemy will tempt you to doubt. He will tempt you. I know some years ago, some of the songs that the Lord gave me, I got them in times of temptation. The song, "Thank You, Father, for Meeting My Needs."
2: Yes.
1: And if you don't know this and you want to know it, it's available. You won't have to buy it. It's free. But back in 81, in our little apartment in the rough part of town, I didn't have tuition money. I didn't have gas money. And it looked like our ministry training was going to be over before it got started. We didn't know anybody in town. I sat down on that little, I would say second hand, but I think it was more like ninth hand couch. We had to get a furnished place, and it was well used. And I sat down on that little couch and just began with my guitar and began to say, "Thank you, Father. Thank you, Father, for meeting my needs." See, I got a choice.
2: Yes.
1: I can cry. I can feel sorry for myself. I can try to get hard and go, "Well, I don't know why it happened, but people wouldn't help me, and this wouldn't happen." And that means you're going down. Or I can remember that the Lord said so many words, "I'm going over to the other side."
0: And that concludes today's message by Brother Keith Moore. 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That's 417-334-9233. 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
1: Welcome to 15 Minutes in the Word with New York Times bestselling author Joyce Meyer. On today's program, Joyce will be teaching from Galatians and Philippians. Galatians is all about God's amazing grace. We'll learn how the power of the Holy Spirit is what enables us to do what God asks of us, not our own strength and effort. Meanwhile, Philippians teaches us about joy and how true, lasting joy comes only through faith in Jesus Christ and serving others. Now, here's Joyce with today's teaching.
2: 3 or 4 years ago, I started wanting to walk, but I could only walk about 20 minutes and my groin would lock up on me. So, long story short, found out I needed a hip replacement. My hip joint, the ball of it was oblong and the joint was round. And so I'd had back problems for years and years, getting my back worked on all the time. Well, here it was my hip. So I got the hip replaced, right hip. It was this one, not this one. And then I was able to walk. Well, I worked up to walking 5 miles every day. Well, then, and I didn't even really realize this probably until 2 or 3 weeks ago, I got real legalistic about it. I walked if it was raining. I walked if it was freezing. I walked if I was tired. I walked if I didn't feel good. I walked. Nothing was going to keep me from walking. And my family would say, Mom, you just did a conference this weekend. You should take off on Sunday. I'm walking. Well, I'm a goal-oriented person, and I'm very disciplined. And so I thought, I've got a goal. I'm reaching my goal. Well, then eventually I had to have the other hip replaced. So then I had to have a back surgery. I was having some problems. I was having shortness of breath and was just feeling really bad. And so went to 3 doctors, nothing that I wanted to hear. And how many of you know when you go to the doctor, you don't want them to tell you that it's just stress? How many of you don't want that diagnosis? You'd rather actually have something wrong with you. Please tell me I have a disease. Don't just tell me that I can't handle life. My mother, we have a history in our bloodline of nerve problems, and my mother had a nervous breakdown, and my brother had all kinds of stuff, and so I'm just not real good with all that. It's like, don't even act like you think I can't handle life, because I can do whatever I make my mind up that I'm going to do. Now, that is a good attitude, and it got me through a lot of hard stuff in my life. I will never quit. I will never give up. But you go just a little too far. And so then what I got into is I was pushing myself beyond reason, not getting enough downtime. Bottom line was, I got sick. And so after 3 doctors and a trip to the hospital where they did every test imaginable, it came back. Yep. You've got adrenal fatigue, it's stress. So, have I quit walking? No. But now I walk 3 or 4 miles a day, depending if today when I'm working out, I only walk 3 miles. Now, otherwise, I walk 4 miles and I take 1 day a week off, which my doctor had told me to do, David told me to do, my kids had told me to do. Nope, I'm walking every day, 5 miles every day. So, how many of you can see that what started out to be a discipline and a good thing in my life and a good goal turned into a law? And then as soon as I turned it into a law, it was no longer helping me. It started to hurt me. At one time, I was that way about cleaning my house. I cleaned my house every day. We vacuumed every day. We dusted every day. We polished every mirror in the house every day. Because, see, really, I didn't feel good about myself, so I felt better if my surroundings were all tidy. Come on, is anybody hearing anything I'm saying? So, you can turn Bible reading into a law. One time I got on this thing reading the Bible through in a year. Everybody at church was reading the Bible through in a year. And so you had to read two chapters of the Old Testament, two in the New, one in Proverbs, one in Psalms every day, six chapters a day, and you'd get through the Bible in a year. And we all had a calendar. And I put my calendar on the refrigerator in the kitchen so people would see that I was... Well, when you read your six chapters, you got a check mark. Your flesh loves check marks. I mean, if you're a legalist and you love lists, how many of you love lists? Okay. Well, no, there's nothing at all wrong with a list. But here's what can be wrong with the list. If you don't get everything on your list checked off, and now you feel condemned or guilty or bad about yourself because of that, now it's no longer a list to just keep you disciplined. It's your rule of laws that you have to follow every day. One of my daughters, who's had a real turnaround in her life because of finally understanding grace, was always very legalistic. And I can remember she would write down on her list the number of pieces of ironing, that was back when we actually had to iron our clothes, that she wanted to get done every day on ironing day. And if she didn't get them done, which she never did, because she set unrealistic goals for herself. How many of you know sometimes we set ourselves up for a fall? And so then if she didn't get them all done, then she'd feel bad about herself and feel guilty about herself all the time. So I think a good thing to do is stop counting everything. Stop counting how long you pray and how many chapters you read. You know, just be led by the Spirit and learn something and stop doing everything by some kind of numerology so you can feel good about yourself. I was fine as long as I had check marks on the calendar, but when I started getting these big gaping holes because I wasn't doing six chapters a day, then I would go in the room where that calendar was and I couldn't wait to get away from the thing. There was a lot of teaching at one time about praying 1 hour a day. Can you not pray with me 1 hour? Scripture Jesus said to his disciples. So everybody was praying 1 hour a day. Well, I had my clock. And I tell you, it was exactly 60 minutes. Didn't matter if what I said made any sense. Didn't matter if it was coming out of my heart. I got in my hour. Let me tell you something. A lot of you are a lot more legalistic than you think you are. And that's one of the reasons that you're not enjoying your life, because the law does not bring joy. It brings death. Now that is kind of sort of my opening. And I have not done what I'm supposed to do, but here we go. Galatians 1, 1 through 5. Paul, an apostle, not from men, nor through man, but through Jesus Christ, and God the Father who raised him from the dead. Paul always makes a point out of the fact that he was not called by men. He didn't call himself, but he was called by God to do what he was doing. And let me tell you something, we all need to know that. Whatever you're doing, you need to know that it's what God wants you to do, not what you want to do or what somebody else wants you to do. And that works out in the work field just as well as in the church. If you became, whatever, a lawyer because your dad wanted you to be a lawyer and you've never wanted to be a lawyer and you hate being a lawyer and you hated law school and you have no joy, chances are you're probably not doing what's really in your heart to do. You're doing what somebody else wanted you to do. And you know, parents sometimes can be pretty good at trying to fulfill their dreams through their kids. Verse 3, he says, grace to you and peace from God our Father and the Lord Jesus Christ. They greeted each other differently in those days than we do. Grace and peace be unto you in the name of our Lord. Not like, hey, bro. What's up? Hey. Oh. They said something that made sense. You know, so, I mean, some of the text messages I get, I got one from my son the other day, and it had so many abbreviations in it, I could not even tell what he was talking about. I had to call him and say, what are you talking about? He said, oh, that's all, you know, social media lingo. I said, well, could you just talk to me in English? Because I can't get that. We don't have the time to spell out okay now. It's just K. I told the people that work for me, if I send you a text and you answer back with K, the very least you can do is say okay, and I think we can go a little bit further than that even. Anyway, Lord, I may have to preach this Galatians thing somewhere else. I'm not doing too good. So Paul greeted the people with grace and peace be unto you, because here's the thing, you cannot ever have peace if you don't understand grace. You'll never have peace if you don't understand grace. The other side of grace, the opposite end, the wrong end, is works of the flesh. Now, the Bible encourages us to work, but to stay out of works. You know what works of the flesh are? It's our energy trying to do what only God can do. That's why I like that coffee cup. Good morning, this is God. I'll be handling all your problems today, and I won't need your help. That's why I think having one of those would be good for you, so you're looking at that every morning and realizing that what needs to be done in your life can only be done by God. So we have to be careful about works of the flesh, because works of the flesh produce one thing and one thing only, and this is it. Every single time you feel frustrated, it's because you're trying to do something that you can't do by yourself. I don't care if it's trying to open a jar of mayonnaise. And I've had times where Dave would be sitting in the next room. Now, I don't like this anymore. I've gotten smarter. But I was going to get it open. I'm opening this. And I would beat on it and pound on it and get out everything. And you get frustrated. It's like, Well, we get like that about so many areas of our life. We're so frustrated because we can't change ourselves. We hear a message on the power of words, and we go home and we're going to, bless God, I'm not going to say anything wrong today. How many of you know we can have a great plan for holiness laying in bed? And it works until you get up and see a person.
3: 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He's right there waiting for us to exchange our trying for trusting. Galatians 3:10 in the Message version of the Bible says anyone who tries to live by his own effort, independent of God, is doomed to failure. 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When we are faithful in doing whatever we can do in a situation, God will pour out His grace to do what we can't do.
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5: June 17th, our biggest influence. Who has had the greatest effect on your life? Was it your mom, grandma, uncle, dad, teacher? Whoever this person was, they helped determine who you wanted to be and how you wanted to live. It could have been their charisma, wisdom, or the care they always showed you. Whatever it was, something stood out, and that helped shape the person you are today. See, role models and influencers, they affect our outlook on life. But this effect can be good or bad. It can either cloud our judgment or clear a path to it. Today, we'll hear from John Cartwright, a man who learned early on the need to have one ultimate primary influence in his life. Who was it? Well, I'll let him tell you. He's here to share with us his true story on this Unshackled Daily Devotional.
6: It wasn't my dad, although he influenced me profoundly, taking us to church and coaching my brothers and me constantly in sports. I earned 10 varsity letters in high school, football, basketball, and baseball. And it wasn't Thelma who changed my life, although I fell in love with her in high school. On what would have been our last date, because I wasn't saved, we went to an evangelism crusade where I received Christ as my Savior. It was Jesus who changed my life. 30 major colleges offered me scholarships, but I accepted an appointment to the U.S. Naval Academy. At the academy, I had a Christian roommate, and we started a Bible study that God blessed. My success in sports led to interviews where I gave my testimony and lost my fear of public speaking. My last year at the academy, we beat Army, and I was named Back of the Week by the press because of my successful passing. God was always my strong right arm. Thelma and I married after graduation, and I spent 6 months as the assistant plebe football coach before fulfilling my sea duty in Vietnam. After several years, God called me to the ministry. I've been a pastor now for more than 20 years, and leading someone to Christ is better than any victory on the sports field.
5: The Apostle Paul writes in Romans chapter 12, verse 2, "And be not conformed to this world, but be ye transformed by the renewing of your mind, that ye may prove what is that good and acceptable and perfect will of God." 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Only then, if we are listening to Him above all else, will we be transformed and able to discern the will of God. John was guided in unexpected ways, but with each step, God's purpose was revealed. 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So why not ask yourself today, is God your greatest influence? 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
7: You're willing to bring the gospel to those who've never heard, but you don't know if you're called. You're waiting for God to give you some dramatic sign. Here's the good news. 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
7: Jeremy is from America, but lived in a North African city reaching Muslims with the gospel. Jeremy, how do you know if you're called?
9: If we're not reading scripture, how do we know what God's will is for us? How do we know? Too many times we look for that writing on the wall, the burning bush. If I don't have that, I'm not called to that. Baloney. God uses what? The Holy Spirit. He uses His word. And He uses, I believe, brothers and sisters or spouses, whoever they may be, around us to speak to us.
7: So take a deep breath, my friend. You don't need that dramatic sign. 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
11: Now, we're talking about the intent of the Word and how that Paul has made the statement that the Word is nigh you or nigh unto me. It's as close to you as getting it in your mouth and in your heart. Now, all the time there's people saying, well, I just wish I could get that Word in me, Brother Capps. Well, you can if you get it in your mouth. Now, go with me to Philippians, the second chapter. Let's pick up on something that Paul says here, because it'll relate to something that he said there in Romans, the 10th chapter. Let's start with verse 12. Wherefore, my beloved, as ye have always obeyed, not as in my presence only, but now much more in my absence, work out your own salvation with fear and trembling. Now, that's a strange statement, isn't it? And you hear people teaching all kinds of things from that. Well, if you just really believe now, if you really believe what you believe, if you're sincere, well, you'll be all right. No, you can be sincere, but you can be sincerely wrong and go straight to hell. There's a lot of people sincere, but they're sincerely wrong. He's not talking about working out your own salvation. There's only one name given among men whereby you must be saved, and that's Jesus. And that's what he's talking about back up here. If you back up the 10th verse, it says that at the name of Jesus, every knee should bow, things in heaven, things in earth, and things under the earth, and that every tongue should confess that Jesus is Lord to the glory of God the Father. Wherefore, my beloved, as ye have always obeyed, not as in my presence only, but now much more in my absence, work out your own salvation with fear and trembling, for it is God which worketh in you both to will and to do his good pleasure. In other words, he's willing and he will do it. See, both to will and to do his good pleasure. Now, let's find the intent of this. Work out your own salvation. Now, if you go back to Romans, the 10th chapter, you find this word salvation here. In verse 10, it says, for with the heart man believeth unto righteousness, and with the mouth confession is made unto salvation. Now, that word does not just mean being saved. It means deliverance, preservation, healing, and soundness. Actually, you could just about say almost totally encompassed in that word is total prosperity. Physically, spiritually, and financially. But now listen to the next verse. For with the heart man believeth unto righteousness. Well, now, if you're righteous, you've been born again. Isn't that right? I mean, that's the way you get righteous. So you could believe in your heart and be born again, be a child of God. But you might not be delivered from the evils of this present world, or have deliverance, preservation, and healing. But now notice what he says. For with the heart man believeth unto righteousness, and with the mouth. In other words, you could believe and be born again. I've heard Brother Hagin talk about a guy that come running down to the altar, just slid into the altar, and by the time he was under the altar, he was speaking in tongues, hadn't said a single word. So you see, sometimes we say, well, you've got to confess Jesus is Lord. Well, I think we ought to do that. But you see, you can believe in your heart and be born again. You can make a decision in your heart. Proves it right there. But then he says, and with the mouth confession is made unto salvation or deliverance, preservation, healing, and soundness. In other words, you can be born again by believing in your heart, but if you want to get delivered from the oppressive forces of the enemy against you, you better get your mouth in motion. Why? Because it's in your mouth and then it's in your heart. It's in your mouth and in your heart. And faith cometh. Faith by hearing and hearing and hearing. Now let me reiterate what we touched on in the last session in Romans the 12th chapter, where Paul said, God has dealt to every man the measure of faith. Now we talked about that a little bit. The fact that how you measure faith is you measure the amount of word that's in you. That's the only way you can measure faith. You have to find out where they're located with the word, how much word is in an individual. And you can be around them just a few minutes and you can locate them. Well, I'm just afraid so-and-so. Well, that means they believe it. See, you can just take the word fear and just put believe there and you got the same thing just about. anything you're talking about. Well, I'm afraid I'm going to be sick. That means you believe you're going to be sick. If you didn't believe it, you wouldn't have any fear. So how much word is in you is the way you'd measure how much faith is in you. Now, you could have great faith in one thing and no faith in another thing, because you might not even know about the promise of God. But he said he's dealt to every man the measure of faith. Well, here is the measure of faith. That's all the faith there is, right there in that Bible. We're talking about Bible faith now. You know why? Because faith cometh by hearing the word. So that's the word. That's all the faith there is. God has dealt it to every man on the face of the earth, but not every man received it. Every man could receive it, but not every man does receive it. You see, in another place, Paul said, not all men have faith. Well, they don't, because they won't receive the word. But God has dealt to every man the measure of faith. See, he dealt it to us in his word. That's the point I want you to see. It doesn't mean that God has just dumped the whole bucket of faith on us. It's in his word. And if you don't get that word in you, you'll never have the faith in you.
12: Amen.
11: That's why people have to hear the word. They have to hear the word. You have to preach the word. How shall they hear without a preacher, Paul said. The word must be there. And then when the word is there, then faith is there. And I'll tell you what, when you get faith in God's word and begin to act on it, things are going to change around your house.
13: Amen.
11: Hallelujah. I think we'll go to the 11th chapter of Luke. I want to hit some things, especially some scriptures that we've missed the intent of the word. See, it's important to know what Jesus intended for us to get a hold of, because I know in teaching a lot of times, I have people come up to me and say, well, Brother Capps, you said so-and-so. I said, no, I didn't say that, but that's what they heard. See, they thought I said that, but that wasn't the intent of what I said at all. Now, look here in the 11th chapter of Luke. Let's start verse 2. And he said unto them, when you pray, say, Our Father which art in heaven, hallowed be thy name. Thy kingdom come, thy will be done, as in heaven, so in earth. Give us day by day our daily bread, and forgive us our sins. For we also forgive everyone that is indebted to us, and lead us not into temptation, but deliver us from evil. And he said unto them, which of you shall have a friend, and shall go to him at midnight, and say unto him, Friend, lend me 3 loaves. And he starts on a discourse, I believe, over the years, has been almost totally misunderstood, because we have not dealt with the intent of what Jesus is saying. First of all, notice that he's asked a question. Which of you shall have a friend like this? Now, when I read this, I want you to decide if you'd have a friend like this. Because that's the key to understanding what Jesus is trying to put over to you. Let's start verse 5 again. And he said unto them, which of you shall have a friend, and shall go to him at midnight, and shall say unto him, Friend, lend me 3 loaves, a friend of mine, in his journey is come unto me, and I have nothing to set before him. And he from within shall answer and say, Trouble me not, the door is now shut, my children are with me in bed, I cannot rise and give thee. Now if you read it in the Amplified, I believe the question mark is at the end of verse 7. That's the total question right there. Now you've got the question, which of you would have a friend like that? If you went to him and said, Now I've had a friend come by, I have some tuna fish, but I don't have any bread, would you loan me some bread? And they said, No, you ugly thing, we're already in bed, we're not going to get up and give you nothing. Now, that's what Jesus asked them. Would you have a friend like this? Which one of you would have a friend like it? Not for long, would you? I mean, you had friends like that. You had friends like that, you wouldn't need any enemies. But now, if you're not careful, you'll lose the whole intent of what Jesus is saying and come out with the exact opposite of what Jesus said. But now, listen to what he said in verse 8. I say unto you, though he will not rise and give him because he is his friend, yet because of his importunity he'll rise and give him as many as he needeth. Importunity means barefacedness or boldness or persistence. But now, when you say persistent faith, you've changed the word. Persistent faith means faith that asks and believes it receives and just stands there and stands there until he gets it. Because if you believe you receive, why would you ask again? When you say persistence or boldness, he said he won't give it because he's a friend. God doesn't answer your prayer just because of friendship. But it's because the man had enough faith in him that if I go to him at midnight, he's bold enough to go to him even at midnight. He said, I'll get up and give him as many as he needeth.
12: Amen.
11: Now, what did Jesus say about faith? He said, Mark 11:24 says, whatsoever things you desire when you pray, believe you receive them, and you shall have them. Well, if you believe you receive what you prayed for this morning, you won't pray for it again in the morning. I mean, why would you? You would thank God for it. Now, we're talking about petition of prayer. Not talking about intercession now. Not talking about the prayer of thanksgiving and praise. We're not talking about praying the Word of God. You can pray that over and over and over. We're talking about petition where you ask God to do something.
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Wherever you are watching Manifest in the world, you're going to want to hear this message, how Israel and the Jews prove that God exists. In Genesis chapter 17, verses 6 through 8, it reads, "I will make you exceedingly fruitful, and I will make nations of you, and kings shall come from you, and I will establish my covenant between me and you and your descendants after you in their generations for an everlasting covenant." Notice that, everlasting covenant, to be God to you and your descendants after you. "Also, I will give you and your descendants after you the land in which you are a stranger, all the land of Canaan as an everlasting," notice that word, "possession, and I will be their God." Genesis chapter 17, verses 6 and 8. In an introduction I want to give you, over 300 years ago, King Louis the 14th of France ask a great Christian philosopher, Pascal, to give him proof that God exists. Without hesitation, the Christian philosopher replied, "Why, the Jews, Your Majesty." So Mark Twain, who basically was more of an agnostic, went to the Holy Land and viewed it and talked about how could it be the Holy Land, how could it be the land of milk and honey, because in that day it was mostly a desert. But he made this statement afterwards, "All things are mortal but the Jews. What is the secret of their immortality?" Now, the reason we say something like that, or maybe let's go back, Mark Twain would say something like that, is because if you look at the empires or nations that have attempted to control the Jews or to rule from Israel or what was later called Palestine, look at these empires, the Egyptian Empire, the Assyrian Empire, the Babylonian Empire, the Roman Empire, the Byzantine Empire. The Jews were expelled from Spain in 1492. The Turks controlled Jerusalem from 1517 to 1917. The British Empire took Palestine from 1917 to 1948. And of course, there was the terrible Holocaust with Germany from 1939 to 1945, in which 6 million Jews, 1.5 million of them being children, perished. So then we have to ask ourselves the questions, how does the Jewish people, how does the nation of Israel continue to exist? They're out of the land. They come back to the land. They are not a nation. They become a nation. So question number one is this: why did God choose the Hebrew people? Well, I want to first of all say that Abraham is called a Hebrew. He is a descendant of Eber, who came from Shem, and that's where the name comes from. It actually means one that crosses the river. So I'm going to give you a verse that tells you why God chose Abraham. This is a quote from the Lord: "Seeing that Abraham shall surely become a great and mighty nation, and all the nations of the earth shall be blessed in him, for I know him, and he will command his children and his household after him, and they shall keep the way of the Lord to do justice and judgment, that the Lord may bring upon Abraham that which he has spoken of him." So, in brief, this is why God chose Abraham, because God knew Abraham would train his descendants, Abraham, Isaac, Jacob, the 12 sons of Jacob, to keep the way of the Lord. And of course, the way of the Lord would be the instructions or the commandments of God. Now, Hebrews chapter 6 and 13 tells us that when God went to Abraham to make an agreement with him, to give him a land for his descendants, God swore an oath. And that word oath in Greek is a legal binding word or agreement. And he could swear by no higher, so God swore by himself. In other words, God has put himself behind the land. God has put himself behind the covenant. And I would remind you that God several times tells Abraham that this is going to be an everlasting covenant concerning the land and concerning the people. Now, the second thing I want to share with you is I want you to think about this for a moment, because most people don't. Think about Israel's spiritual responsibility, not just from Abraham, Isaac, and Jacob, but from the time that Moses gave the Torah and the law. The Bible says this in Romans chapter 3, 1 through 2. "What advantage then has the Jew, or what profit of circumcision? Much in every way.
chiefly because to them were committed the oracles of God. So here's what Paul is saying. So what advantage has a Jew compared, let's say, to a Gentile? Well, they were the ones that, according to the Scripture, received the law. They received the commandments. They received the instruction, which was the sign of the covenant, which was circumcision of the male foreskin on the eighth day. They produced the biblical prophets of Isaiah and Jeremiah and Ezekiel and Daniel. They also gave us the Holy Scripture, the Torah, which is the first five books of the Bible that Moses wrote in the wilderness. And they gave us the minor prophets, and minor doesn't mean insignificant. It just means the book is smaller, and the major prophets, such as Ezekiel and Isaiah and so forth. The biggest part of the Jewish existence was they produced through Mary, who was from the lineage of the house of David, the Messiah, who would become the king of the world and would become the savior of mankind. So my point is this, that the ultimate process of God choosing Abraham and the Jewish people was to, for there to be a traceable lineage for the Messiah. Now, if you go to Matthew's gospel and you go to Luke's gospel, you will discover that there is a direct genealogical list, a genealogy that goes from Adam and goes with Abraham and will show you who were the men that were in the lineage of Jesus. And he had to be from the tribe of Judah, and he had to be from the house of David. And we know biblically that lineage was traceable. So God made sure that that lineage remained faithful from father to son to son to son to son to bring about the Messiah. So this is why God selected the lineage to begin with Abraham and then follow through with Isaac and then follow through with Jacob. Now, the third thing I want you to understand, which is very significant, is how strict God was on the Jewish people. Unlike he was more strict on them than any other nation in antiquity or ancient history. Why was God so serious about when they disobeyed? Think about this for just a moment. 600,000 men over 20 years of age left Egypt to go to the Promised Land, but because of their unbelief, 599,998 men died in the wilderness in 40 years, and only two men, Joshua and Caleb, who were 80 and 85 years of age, made it into the Promised Land. And those nearly 600,000 men who originally came out died because of their unbelief. Then we have, while the children of Israel were wandering in the wilderness, we had a man by the name of Korah. And Korah rebelled against Moses. And Korah and his house, along with 250 princes, these were leaders among the Jewish people, the Hebrew people that came out of Egyptian bondage, their households went, literally the earth opened up and swallowed them. And then there was 14,700 others who also suffered death as a result of this. Exodus chapter 32 and 28, when Moses was 40 days upon Mount Sinai receiving the law and the commandments of God,

golden calf. When Moses returned off the mountain, 3,000 died because of idolatry. And then later on, and this again is mentioned in Numbers 25, for example, verse 9, that when they got to Shittim, which was an area in the desert, that the daughters of Moab went into the tent and began to commit fornication with the young Hebrew men. And as a result of that, 24,000 died in that particular judgment from God. We also have the two sons of the high priest, Nadab and Abihu, who were the sons of Aaron, and they died in Numbers chapter 3 and verse 4. They died offering strange fire. Now, when they came to the promised land at the city of Ai, which is AI, you know, we talk about AI today, but the words, the letters A and I are the I is how you pronounce it, and they held back, or I should say Achan held back a Babylonian garment and some gold. And it displeased the Lord because that was supposed to go in the treasury of the house of God. So in Joshua chapter 7 and verse 5, 36 men died trying to take on this little tiny city as a part of judgment. Achan and his family, Joshua 7 verses 20 through 25, they were slain as a result of disobedience. Leviticus chapter 24, there was a boy whose father was an Egyptian. He blasphemed the name of the Lord and his life was taken because that was a breaking of the commandment. There was a man gathering sticks on the Sabbath day. He was stoned, Numbers 15:33. So I'm looking at this, and so I looked at this, and in a period of 41 years, there was, now we're not counting the men who, the 600,000 men who died, almost 600,000, as I said earlier, two came into the promised land, the rest of them passed away. But in 41 years, 41,990 people died because of sin or disobedience. Now, what in the world is the deal with God sending this type of judgment on people? I mean, God's not out there just trying to kill everybody because he doesn't like him or he's angry with him. But the point is, God gave them instructions of how not to live like the heathen, how not to be involved in idolatry, how not to be involved in the sexual immorality that the pagan tribes were involved with, how not to offer their children to the fire the way the worshipers of Moloch did. And so when they broke those laws and commandments, they were God's people. They were given an instruction. They were in covenant with God. God had made an agreement over this land. So you have to understand that the lineage of Christ had to come through the house of David. And if everybody's going out there and sinning, you corrupt the seed of the house of David and you corrupt that lineage which is coming for the Messiah. This is why God was so strict with the ancient Hebrew nation. It had to do with the Messiah coming to earth, and it had to do with the prophecies concerning his birth. Now, I want you to look with me very carefully. I'll give you the verses here. The seven promises God told the Hebrew nation. Okay, Genesis 22:17, he said, Abraham, your seed will be as the sand and the stars. Sand is earthly, stars are heavenly. There's the earthly seed, which is the natural Jew. There is the spiritual seed, which are believers who believe in Messiah through the lineage of Abraham. So there's sand and stars here. Genesis chapter 15, verse 18, God said to him, you will be given the land for an inheritance, and it would be from the river of Egypt all the way to the Euphrates River. That's the land territory that God promised to Abraham and his descendants. Deuteronomy chapter 12 and verse 5 says this, you will be given a place. I will put my name there. You will worship me there. And that place would be the city of Jerusalem. So listen, Jerusalem is under covenant with King David. And it goes back to the book of Deuteronomy with the writing of Moses, where God would put his name there and be worshiped there in the holy city. And of course, that happened when they built the sacred temples there. Deuteronomy 28:58 through 67 says, you'll reject me and go into great captivity and be diminished in numbers. And so God warned them, there's going to be a time that you will go. They went into Babylonian captivity. They went into captivity during the Romans. They passed away during the Holocaust. This has been fulfilled. Deuteronomy chapter 30 said, but you will return to the land and you will prosper and not be removed again. Now, they returned to the land in 1948, and I'm telling you something, they're not

not going to be removed from the land again. The Antichrist will try it during the time of tribulation, but Jesus Christ will return and prevail. Chapter 11, verse 11, predicted that the Jews will return a second time, and when they returned the second time, they would never go into captivity again. The first captivity was with Babylon. The second captivity was with Rome. Now that they're back in the land, it will never happen again. Isaiah chapter 11, 14 tells you something very interesting. It says that when the Jews return back to the land of Israel, they will fly back on the area of the shoulders of the Philistines. Now, if you've heard our prophecy teaching in the past, you know that the Ben-Gurion Airport, where tourists fly in by the thousands every year, and where Jews return from Russia and Ethiopia, and they fly in from, let's say, New York or wherever they may be coming from, they fly on what is called the shoulders of the ancient Philistine territory where the Ben-Gurion Airport is located. These are all prophecies that are given in the Bible about the nation of Israel and the Jewish people. Now, the end time prophecy that you're going to see happening in the days, months, or years ahead, the end time prophecy is going to be centered on Israel, Jerusalem, and the Jewish people. There can be no doubt about it. Let me tell you something. You can't minimize it. You can't destroy it. You are not able to alter it, and you are not able to change it, because in the book of Daniel, Daniel specifically gives the 70 weeks that are determined for the people of God. And Daniel several times says this is about Israel, Jerusalem, and God's people. He makes it very clear. So when you read the book of Revelation about the 144,000 Jews, about the Jews sealed with the seal of God, about the two witnesses coming in Revelation 11, it is about Israel, Jerusalem, and the Jewish people. Daniel 9:24 said, it's to be determined for the holy city to finish a transgression and make an end to sin. Daniel 10:14, understand what will befall your people, that's the Jewish people, in the latter days. Daniel 12:1, at the time of the end. Your people, that's the Jewish people, it's not the church. Church didn't exist then. Your people shall be delivered, everyone that is found written in the book. Revelation chapter 11, verse 2, the Gentiles shall trample the holy city of Jerusalem for 42 months. That's during the tribulation period. Revelation 12 and verse 6, there will be a remnant that will flee to the wilderness for 42 months where they will be protected and they will be defended by the Lord. So here's what I'm trying to say to you. There's no way that you can get out of it. But the question is, why does Satan hate the Jews and Jerusalem and Israel so much? I'm going to give you five quick reasons why he hates them. First of all, Israel built, they're the only nation that built on earth. Let me keep it in order. They are the only nation on earth that God Himself established a covenant with. Now, other nations have established a covenant with God. America's founders did that, but God Himself established a covenant with the seed of Abraham or the nation of Israel. Number two, Satan hates Israel because Israel was the nation that built on earth what was built in heaven. God built a heavenly temple with sacred furniture, and Moses saw that temple in a vision and copied it in the tabernacle in the wilderness. They're the only people that ever did that. So they gave God an access on earth through the tabernacle and through the temple. Number three, Israel gave the world the prophets and the word of God. And that's what Paul wrote about in Romans. Number four, Satan hates Israel because they were chosen to bring forth the Messiah and the Savior of the world. And Satan tried everything to hinder that up to the fact of raising up Herod to kill all the children 2 years of age that were living in Bethlehem, hoping to kill the Messiah. And it failed, of course. That plot failed. But the fifth reason is this. Israel's continuous existence is proof that God exists. So why are Israel and the Jews so in battle? Why does Satan want to destroy them? I'm going to go through this very quickly. First of all, because Israel's restoration initiates the last days. Isaiah 2:2, the last days, the mountain of the Lord's house would be established in the city of Jerusalem. Micah chapter 4, verse 1, in the last days, all nations will flow to Jerusalem to worship the Lord. Daniel 8:17, 11:35,
chapter 12, verse 4.

0: verse 9, the end time, the last days are linked, totally linked with the nation of Israel, Jerusalem, and the Jewish people. So Satan knows when he sees activity connected with Israel, the Jews, and Jerusalem, that that his time is running out. And in the book of Revelation, it tells us that he will come down with great wrath, knowing that he has but a short time. Now, the second reason that Satan, I think, is running nervous right now is because the coming of Christ is linked to the restoration of Israel and the Jews returning to the land. Now, I heard a great minister, very knowledgeable, kind of play all of this down and say, you know, well, I won't get into it. It would take too long to explain. I'm running out of time. But the point that I want to make is this, that when the Jews begin to return in 1948, Israel recaptured Jerusalem as the capital in 1967. The Jews returned from Arab nations, Ethiopia, 1.6 million, it's more than that now, have returned from Russia. Jeremiah 16, 14 through 16, there would be an exodus from the north country that would be greater than the exodus from the land of Egypt. The Jews are going to have to return from the west, Isaiah 43, 5, 49, 12, Zechariah 8, 17. It says they're going to tremble in the west, Hosea 11, verse 10. And I just want to tell you that all of this is happening now. The third reason, very quickly, Satan knows his time is running out, and he knows there's a clock of his doom that begins to tick away when the flag of Israel flies again. Isaiah 5:26, he will lift up an ensign to the nations for an ensign. Isaiah 11 and 12, he shall set an ensign for the nations and assemble the outcast of Israel. Isaiah 18 and 3, when he lifts an ensign on the mountains and when he blows the shofar, hear it and listen to it. Psalm 60 and 4, they are given a banner to them and far and that shall be displayed throughout because of truth. The ensign in Hebrew is a flag, a flagstaff, or a pole. So when you see the flag of Israel, it represented by the Megan David, the Star of David, you know it's a sign of the last days. Now look, I have a little bit more to cover, but I'm run out of time. So I want to just share with you, share this with others. If you're watching on YouTube, please hit the button one time. Give it a thumbs up because more people need to hear this message. My son and I have completed a major book. You can get a signed copy of him and I signing the first edition if you order it right now from the Voice of Evangelism Ministry. Here's the information how to get it.
1: 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How do you protect them from spiritual darkness and the schemes of the enemy? How do you protect yourself, your family, and your church, and stand firm as the storms intensify?
0: Hello, this is Perry Stone, and I'm excited to announce that my son Jonathan and I have completed our first co-authored prophetic book, Children of the Apocalypse. 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I will promise you, you will glean powerful new information and prophetic content. And I love the protocols, because we're going to teach you how to be an overcomer and how to deal with the serious challenges that are lying ahead as we are now entering the final cycle of the major birth pains before the return of the Lord. I am looking forward to hearing from you. And remember, your giving helps keep Manifest on the air. I want to say something to you that the title of the book doesn't really give you the detailed content that you're going to receive. I was looking at this a moment ago, and I want to share this with you. Secrets to Protective Prayer. If there's ever been a time that you and your children and your family need to be under protective prayer, it's the season that we're in now, and I'm going to teach you a prayer that you need to pray consistently over your family, especially when they're going to school or when they're traveling. The End Time Ministry of a Hedge Maker. What is a hedge maker? I'll teach you that in the book as well. Beware of becoming a scammer's victim. Now, there are older people that are falling into what's called romance scammers. And these are people from outside the United States that have fake profiles and fake pictures. And they're getting people to send them money, and they're fake falling in love and saying, oh, I want to come and see you. And there's people losing everything they have in bank accounts, becoming a scammer's victim. And you need to read this. What happens when society breaks down? Are there areas that the Lord has given me, for example, to share with you that are safer in the United States, for example, to be in the future than certain other places? This is a great book, and Jonathan and I have signed a copy for you. And don't forget the major birth pain cycles. You know, the major birth pain cycle, 66 to 70 AD, was the big cycle that led to the destruction of Jerusalem. And there is a four-year cycle, and it actually starts about 2026 that we're going to enter into in the nation and actually in the entire world. So please don't delay. Go to your phone or go to perrystone.org and get the book and the audio CD today. I want to just mention to you that our International Prophetic Summit is coming up. It is the greatest meeting of the year, in my opinion, and we still have a few seats available, so make plans to get here. Once you're in town and you get settled in this town, you just drive over to the convention center and back to your hotel, and restaurants are all here, etc. And now also on June the 10th, I'm going to be preaching at the Kentucky Church of God camp meeting at the campground in Lexington, Kentucky, hosted by Bishop Dave Jarvis. And then I'm coming back to Knoxville, Tennessee to Redemption Church with Pastor Ed King. All of you from Jellicoe, from Lake City, from Knoxville, from Bristol area, please remember June 12th, 13th, and 14th. And then Pam and I are coming back to Alaska at Trinity Christian Center June the 17th through the 21st. So you folks from Alaska, get a room down there somewhere in Soldotna, Alaska, and come and be a part of this, or drive in for a service or two. And all the information is at perrystone.org. 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
2: 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Amen and amen. Hallelujah.
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4: I had the opportunity of working for Kenneth Hagin for a number of years and taught at Rhema Bible Training Center. And before I taught at Rhema Bible Training Center, I did all the recordings. I set my booth back in the back. Everything went on big reel-to-reel tapes, and I was the one that took that later and made cassette tapes out of it and radio broadcasts out of it. The thing I noticed about Brother Hagin, too, when he laid hands on people, he always laid hands just on the top of their head right up here. And Jesus laid hands on this woman, that Peter's mother-in-law, by taking her hand. The fever, again, like I said, was not in her hand. The fever was throughout her body, and probably the head was the hottest part. But we're not told exactly where Jesus touched everybody. But with women, we are told specifically, just like Jairus' daughter who was dead, Jesus took her hand and she was healed. So the woman with the issue of blood touched the hem of Jesus' garment. She could have touched any place else and still been healed. It doesn't matter where she touched, but how she touched in faith. And Jesus even said, "Daughter, your faith has made you whole." This is exactly what happened with Peter's mother-in-law, is that Jesus took her by the hand, and when he did, it was her faith that made her whole, and she rose up. I want to take a look at the verse of scripture about this, because this story is told again in the book of Luke. And Luke tells us something here, that Jesus rebuked her fever. The Greek word for rebuked is epitomao. The word epi means above. Epitome comes from this, the highest thing. And then tomao means to speak. And so it means to, again, the word epitomao, rebuke, means to speak down to something, speak from a higher vantage point. And this is what Jesus did, was he rebuked the fever. He didn't rebuke her, he rebuked the fever. Because why? The works of Satan were placed under Jesus' feet, as they have been done in our case. And we can speak down to them. We don't speak down to people, we speak down to demons and anything that God has placed under our feet. And Jesus told the disciples when he first sent them out, he says, you can cast out devils, lay hands on the sick, they're recovering. He sent them out and told them to cast out devils. They came back saying, even the demons are subject to us. And they were, and they were so shocked at that. Well, the same thing's been given to us. We're told in Ephesians that all things were placed under Jesus' feet. And even if you are the feet, in the body of the Lord Jesus Christ, Satan and demons and fallen angels, those things are under your feet right now. And so you can rebuke and talk down to them. You can talk down to circumstances. Why? Because even circumstances have been placed under your feet. And Jesus rebuked her fever. He spoke down to it. He spoke from a higher vantage point. And simply what was holding her, that's the attitude we need to do when we lay hands on the sick, is we need to speak to the sickness or the disease or the demon itself, if it's a demon, and command it to go. And so Jesus again rebuked it. So when Peter's mother-in-law was healed, she arose and ministered to them. I think this is a very key point also. In that verse of scripture where she ministered to him, many people today are not healed because they simply want to consume the healing on their own lust. James tells us this in chapter 4 and verse 3, that the reason why some are not healed is because they want to consume it on their own lusts. Ask a sick person sometime, why do you want to be healed? And they'll say, well, I want to get back to living. I want to take care of my family, and I want to, you know, I've got all these things I'd like to do and all that. But the point that Jesus is bringing out is they want to consume it on their own lust. We are here and left in this world for one major reason, that is to win souls. And think about this. What if you promise the Lord and say, Lord, when I get healed, it's not the fact I can you know, take my boat out again, or I can go riding around with my kids, or we can go on another vacation. You're consuming it on your own lusts. And James says the reason why some are not healed is because they want to consume their healing on their own lusts, get healed so they can get back to having fun in life. What if you stopped and thought for just a moment, Lord, I want to get healed so I can get out of this bed, because I can't witness sitting here in this bed or laying here in this bed or whatever. I want to get healed so I can go out. And Father, I ask you to forgive me for taking life so much for granted. I thought that the life was here simply for my own lust, to heap it on myself. But it's not to heap it on myself. Lord, I want to go out and win the lost. I have a new desire.

desire inside of me that the moment I get out of here, I'm going to minister to somebody. And again, when Peter's mother-in-law was healed, she arose and ministered to them, to the Lord Jesus Christ and those who were with him. She ministered to them probably. She probably made some food and things like that, but she had such an honor inside of her. I get to make food for the Son of God. I get to make food for the one that literally healed me. And we're going to find out later that when Jesus goes to the cross, this is the purpose of it, is to first of all remove our sins, next of all to remove our sicknesses. But the point is, too, is once we receive salvation, and especially when he works miracles in our life, it's so we can get out of the house and get out and start meeting sinners out there and lead them to Jesus, even using our healing as a testimony to them. Here's something. When you go out and, you know, and you're standing in line somewhere, you're just talking to somebody, and, you know, they mention something, they got something wrong with them, why don't you pray instead of ministering Jesus to them, first of all, minister Jesus to their sickness and command that sickness to turn loose of them and rebuke the sickness. I mean, they'll probably look at you like who you are, but when they get healed, they're going to say, wait a minute, what was this? I've never seen anything like this. And this is my favorite way to pray for sick people, is to literally, as Jesus did, rebuke the sickness, speak down to it, and command it to leave. So when Jesus did that, she was healed and then got up and ministered. So if we will make a commitment to God to use our healing to minister to others, we'll probably see results like we've never seen before. What does God want us to do? Well, the purpose of your salvation, you were not saved so you can go on more vacations. You were not saved so, oh man, I'm going to heaven. Hallelujah, thank God. Let's just go have fun and enjoy our life. No, that's consuming it on your own lust. Ephesians chapter 2 says, you were saved unto good works. In Deuteronomy chapter 8 and verse 18 says, we are prospered so we can go do good works. The first thing we usually think about is, if I give into God's kingdom, it's going to come back to me. Well, hallelujah. I can buy a new car. I can do a number of things. Why don't you begin to look at it this way? My prosperity is so I can turn around and even lead more to Jesus or support more missionaries or increase my tithes to the church and still have enough left over after all that's done to buy a new car. What is your highest priority? You're saved unto good works, and good works are those that not only last in time, but you get to take them to heaven with you, and you'll be rewarded in 1 Corinthians chapter 3 at the judgment seat of Christ, and you'll receive rewards for what you did in the flesh. Rewards are not for how big your boat was, your car was, your house, and all that, which God doesn't care if you have those things if they just don't consume your life. If what consumes your life is seeing another person saved, God said, that's what I'm looking for. This is the purpose of why you were saved, unto good works. Good works is leading people to Jesus, laying hands on sick people, helping to disciple them. The man that was healed at the gate beautiful, what did he do? He went walking, leaping, and praising God after he received his healing. I'm sure Peter and John stood there laughing and smiling as he was jumping up and down. But as soon as he got through jumping up and down, he followed them into the temple. That needs to be the next thing people do, is follow us into church. And we lead them into church. And then Jesus even said one time, he said, go out into the highways and the byways and compel people to come in, that my house may be full. Compel means to irritate people. I mean, just keep asking and just keep asking. You say, yeah, but they're going to get tired of me. Well, let them get tired of me. I am leading them into eternal life to get saved in church, but I'm also leading them into eternal life of good works after that, to where they can win others to Jesus Christ themselves. And listen, they may get mad at me and irritated at me for irritating them, but I'm going to tell you what, if they receive Jesus as Lord and Savior, there's going to be a big thank you. There was a man in our church that had a friend that moved in from Texas. He and his wife, and the friend that moved from Texas and his wife into Tulsa, they were in pool halls every night and drinking and all this, you know, and they had a couple of daughters, but they had a babysitter at home. They just went out, and this is how it started in college. It's how it went on into their marriage. They just went out and had a good time, and getting drunk was just part of life, and smoking cigarettes was just part of the life, tons of cigarettes. And so, again, I'm not here preaching against cigarettes or anything like that, but anyway,
anyway, it just, this consumed their life. And their life was just not for Jesus Christ. And so they kept asking them to come to church and asking them to come to our church. And they kept saying, no, no, no. And they pretty got irritated at them for asking so often, but they took that verse to heart and they used that verse of scripture is to go out and compel them to come in. Well, one day they just went to their house, knocked on the door on Sunday morning, and they came to the door and said, what? They said, we're taking your daughters to church.

0: if you want to pick up your daughters, come to church and pick them up there. And anyway, what the guy said was, okay, we'll go today. Go ahead and take our daughters, but this is the last time. Don't you ever do this again. This is the last time you're ever going to keep pushing it on. Anyway, they took them to church, the daughters to church. He and his wife got dressed, came to church, and sat on the back row of the church. While their daughters were in Sunday school, they were on the back row of the church. And they got as far back as they possibly could. And I preached that day. And when I gave the altar call, the wife had her head bowed. And she said, I just knew he wasn't there. My husband wasn't there. She said, I turned and looked, and sure enough, he wasn't there. She said, oh my goodness. He couldn't even wait another 10 minutes to go smoke a cigarette and all that. She thought he's out there smoking a cigarette. She looked up and he was running down the aisle to accept Jesus as Lord and Savior. She got up and ran right behind him, and she gave her life to the Lord too. He ended up being the manager of the Christian radio station in Tulsa. Later on, he became a counselor in our church, and then he became the associate pastor. They both handled the singles in our church. He made a wonderful associate pastor. After he gave his life to Jesus, he was just the most outspoken for Jesus you could find. Shocked his friends in Tulsa who knew him. And so this verse says again, what she did was she ministered unto them in good works, and we are saved unto good works. Good works don't stop when we get born again. They keep on going to where we not only affect our life, we affect other people's lives, and we are prospered so we can do good works. So we then should be healed in Matthew chapter 8. We'll take this up next time in much more detail. But verse 16 and 17 says this, when evening had come, they brought to him many who were demon-possessed, and he cast out the spirits, evil spirits, with his word, and healed all who were sick, that it might be fulfilled, which was spoken by Isaiah the prophet, saying, himself took our infirmities and bore our sicknesses. Verse 16, not all sickness is caused by demons, but sickness does come from Satan and is caused by the fall. So sickness comes from Satan, whether it's a demon or not, and demons can provoke you to sin, or you can sin without a demon from your own flesh. In this verse also, Jesus healed all who were sick. And verse 17 tells us that because he healed all, this is why it's a fulfillment of Isaiah 53, verses 4 and 5.
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0: Paul told us in Philippians chapter 1, verses 3 through 5, I thank my God at every remembrance of you, always in every prayer of mine, making requests for you, all with joy for your partnership in the gospel from the first day until now. The theme of the book of Philippians is partnership. I know joy is mentioned quite often, but the partnership is the real issue. The only church that made itself a partner with Paul, in fact, he mentioned them three times for their faithfulness to give into his ministry. Paul saw the gospel and the teaching of the Word of God as a team effort. I do too. I pray for my givers, my partners, my fellow ministers of the Word of God. Many of you have been with me since the beginning. Others have joined me through the years. I would love for you to join me and all my partners to become a team member as I travel and as I teach. 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

0: Welcome to the Voice of One Witness radio broadcast hosted by Billy Brim Ministries. 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
1: Now that's one of the names that the Jews have for the devil, Satan, is Sitra, S-I-T-R-A, Akra, A-C-H-R-A, and it means the other side. You know how when Moses came down there and he drew a line and he said, who's on the Lord's side? Well, there's another side. And that other side is the side of the Sitra Akra, which is a name for this obstructing force. It spells the final redemption of Israel, spells the end of the Sitra Akra's existence. Therefore, he will invoke whatever abilities he has to prevent the return of the entire Jewish nation to the borders of the land of our fathers. However, return to her borders we must, and by a certain fixed date. The Sitra Akra is in a fight for his survival. And he is. And that's just exactly what Macmillan knew when he said, the end of the age, they're coming here. He points out to that Satan, the destroyer, the adversary, Satan means adversary, holds a power by holding the Temple Mount. And while he's there and there's fighting going on, I'll tell you something. But Brother Halverson, we did a meeting down in at the Astrodome. Maybe some of you were there. I don't know. And he came in from that meeting and he put us, he had two homes. He had one in Tulsa. Philip Halverson, the great prayer, you all know him here. He had a home in Tulsa and one in St. Paul. He came in the Tulsa home, put down his suitcase, went back to his bed, laid down his bed to rest, and his spirit came up out of his body. And it was going with a group of people, and there were a group of people, and it was said, they were saying, we are marching into God. Marching into God. And he said they were praising God, and I was so happy. It was the first time in my life my body didn't hold me back. And I was going with them, marching into God. And I saw over at the other side, I saw some warring angels. And they said, come with us. I didn't want to go with them, but I went with them. And he said, when I went with them, I realized that I was in that realm with them every day. Now, Brother Halverson prayed on those high levels, if you knew him well. And he said, we went all over the earth where there were battles in the heavenlies, over Indonesia, some of the places he told us. And then at the end, we went to the place of the greatest battle on the earth, and it was over the Temple Mount, where the angels were fighting there. Now, there are in the mid-heavens these demonic spirits. And everyone, almost everyone, Brother Hagin told me, by the way, before he left, he came in and he'd always come in and sit down in my office and talk to me. And he said, you're going to be here at an age change. And he indicated he would not, which I didn't like that. And he said, you are going to see, it won't be just like you stepped over a log. He said, that things from that age will begin to come over into this age. There will be more activity of angels. And he said, there will be many witnesses that will go over to that side and will come back and give a witness of heaven. And now he said, you are going to, he came into my office to prophesy this to me, you are to write a book about it. Well, it is happening everywhere, and they're writing their own books. And one of them has written his own book is Dr. Gary Wood. And he is with us tonight. So come up here, Gary, and give us your witness, your report of having gone to heaven and come back. Bless the Lord. His wife, Dina, tells me that every once in a while she has to say to Gary, he'll get thinking, he'll be like this, and she'll say, earth to Gary, earth to Gary. But I don't know what it would be like to have to come back down here. That's why he didn't let me go. I would dig in my heels. I would not come back. But Gary is a greater man than I. Bless the Lord. Well, I'm a woman besides, but anyway.
2: Gary, she also tells every preacher not to give me directions, to give them to her, and she'll text them to me because
1: Dina.
2: Because I made heaven by accident.
1: So, Gary, tell us about how did you go to heaven in the first place?

0: It was illegal. I've been into the back of a 10-ton wrecker truck that was illegally parked on the edge of the highway, and I was instantly killed. I was pronounced dead at the scene and was dead for 61 minutes, medically documented.
1: Medically documented. Yes, that was 1966.
0: 1966.
1: And his sister was with him.
0: Little sister was in the car. And I took a trip to heaven, saw many things, got to see Jesus, of course, the mansion I'll spend all eternity in. And Jesus said there'd be three specific things that would happen just before he would return to take his people to live with him throughout all eternity.
1: Well, now, just before you get to that part, let's tell a little bit more what you saw in heaven, because the people want to know. Who met you there?
0: Well, my best friend in high school had been in a serious automobile accident, and his head was decapitated. And my friend's name was John, and he came running up to me. He greeted me, which answers in my mind, will we know one another in heaven? When I was walking just on the grass in heaven, Mom, it was just like the grass came all the way through my feet, and there were diamonds that just sparkled all over the grass. I went into the river of life. I always tell people I picked up golden nuggets bigger than my fist. So if you've got a problem with prosperity, you're going to be miserable in heaven. I was lifted up out of the water. I went into the water, and it was a cleansing, purifying effect. I saw a menorah. The best way I can describe it is like the Jewish menorah, which represented the Holy Spirit, with flames of fire, saw God's throne. I saw a beautiful emerald rainbow around God's throne. And I was lifted up out of the river of life, and I saw just a whole variety of people, and they were all singing, "All hail the power of Jesus' name, let angels prostrate fall, bring forth the royal diadem, and crown him Lord of all." So I turned to John, my best friend. I said, "John, why are they singing hymn number 132 in the Baptist hymnal on the earth below?" And he said, "Gary, all songs of the Spirit originate in heaven." And he said, "Then they're just dropped into the heart of someone who'll give it forth for the glory of God." First time I heard the chorus, "Hallelujah," was in heaven. First time I heard the chorus, "He is Lord," was in heaven. You know the little chorus we sing sometimes in our full gospel circles, "How great is our God?" First time I ever heard that was in heaven. And God said, "Tell all the musicians they can have a song to sing. It can be birthed directly from heaven." I saw my mansion. One of the most unique things that I witnessed was a spare part room. And I walked up, and it said, "Unclaimed blessings." And so I went into the door with John, and we were just standing there amazed as I saw legs hanging from the wall. And I thought, why does there need to be a place like that in heaven? I saw every part of one's anatomy there in heaven. So I said, why does there need to be a place like this? And I saw what happened. I saw people on the earth pray. I saw their prayers get answered. I saw Jesus dispatch the angels to go over and get the miracle. They brought the miracle back. And then I saw many times people would start making excuses. And they'd say, "This isn't the day of miracles." Friend, there never was a day of miracles. There's a God of miracles. And he's the same yesterday, today, and forever. And I saw people negate their receiving their miracle. Then, Mama, I saw people just lift up their hands and say, "I believe, I receive." And once they did that and made that declaration, the angel gave them the miracle from the spare part room, and instantly they were made whole.
1: Hallelujah. He can send down the part you need. He won't need to have them in your glorified body. They're for now.
0: Yes.
1: Praise God. Thank you, Lord. Go ahead.
0: Well, I saw the mansion. I got to decorate my mansion. I saw what looked like to me that Jesus was, our angels were working. It just looked like clay. And I asked my friend, "What is that?" And he said, "It's aborted children or miscarried children." So if you've had a miscarriage or an abortion, you get forgiven, cleansed through the blood of Jesus Christ, and an angel is forming, fashioning that child, and one day you're going to see that child again. But the most important thing about heaven is Jesus. And Mama, this is real funny, but there's never a week goes by

0: that I don't get asked this question. What nationality is Jesus? I know that's funny, but I do. He's Jewish. And I saw his beard. Now, his hair was white as I saw it, but it had rabbinical curls. His skin is olive. His eyes are blue. Jews from the house lineage of David are known to have blue eyes. I saw where they drove the nails into his hands. I saw a beautiful purple sash that said King of Kings and Lord of Lords. And Jesus began to speak to me. And he said, Gary, tell my people, don't ever buy into the condemnation of the devil that they are unworthy. He said, tell them they're worthy because I've redeemed them by my precious blood. And then he spoke this to me, and I was in the army, and so I understand authority, and I'm just telling you what the commander-in-chief said to me. He said, why do my people, now I gotta be specific, he said, why do my people not obey me? Why do my people reject my commandments? And then Jesus said there'd be three specific things, amongst other things that he showed me, that would mark his soon imminent return. Number one, he said there'd be a spirit of restoration. Get ready to get back everything that the devil has stolen from you. It's payday for the church. And it's payback for the devil. Get ready to get your children. How many of you have children that are away from God and you're believing for them to return back to God? Just lift your hands up.
1: All over.
0: There's a scripture, Isaiah 54:13, great is the peace of thy children. I claim all these children of every person that's raised their hand right now, not a one of these children are going to go astray. They're going to come with us when we meet the Lord in his coming glory, in Jesus' name. So get ready for that. Number two, he showed me, and this is what Mama asked me to speak about tonight for just a moment. He showed me about prayer. And what I saw was like astronauts. And there were like three circles, and I saw the atmosphere that you've been teaching about and Chip's been teaching and preaching about. And it was ruled by demonic forces that look like swarms of flies.
1: Two-thirds of these scriptures are prophecy. Most of them have been fulfilled. But we're going to do what Peter says. He says, pay attention to the prophets, because they're like a light shining in a dark place.
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5: Hi, I'm Pastor Keith Manley with today's Reflection of Grace. Sometimes life throws storms at us. Sometimes it's several at the same time. Financial struggles, health scares, broken relationships, one thing after another. But Isaiah 41:10 reminds us, "Do not fear, for I am with you. Do not be dismayed, for I am your God." Friend, fear paralyzes us, but faith mobilizes us to face the task that is before us. When fear creeps in, turn it over to God. His strength will be your anchor, and his promises, they're your shield. Choose faith today, and fear has no power when God reigns.

0: in our life. Remember that the storm before you is just another opportunity for you to see God's provision and faithfulness. And that's today's Reflection of Grace.
1: Chapter 17. 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
3: 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And now, here's Les Feldick with today's lesson.
4: All right, we're going to keep right on going. We got so much to cover, and of course, it'd be great if the Lord came before we finished. I'd be ready. Wouldn't mind a bit. But we'll pick up where we just left off on Paul's revelation now of what we call the dispensation of the grace of God. Something totally different from what he was doing with Israel. And that is that he would offer salvation to the whole human race without a temple, without a set of rules and regulations, and a simple matter of believing the work of the cross as the basis of our salvation. And it's working. My iris can back me up. The girls in the office hear it every day. How many people are finally seeing it for the first time? And it just thrills us beyond your imagination. All right, so chapter 3 of Ephesians, we'll pick up where we left off, but we'll go back to verse 1. For this cause, because of the first two chapters, I, Paul, the prisoner, he is in prison in Rome, remember, and he's there because of the gospel of Jesus Christ that he's been taking out to the Gentiles. Now verse 2 again. If you have heard of the dispensation of the grace of God, which is given to me, to youward. Well, we covered that in the last half hour. That's obvious. We pick up all of these doctrines of Paul in his epistles and nowhere else. All right, and we're going to be looking at it. The brother has been kind enough to put them on the board for me. And we're going to look at now verse 3. How that by revelation from the ascended Lord in heaven, how that by revelation he made known unto me the mystery. Now there the word is singular, so it envelops all the mysteries that become part of Pauline doctrine or are part of this dispensation of the grace of God. All right, we'll just run over them quickly. I don't want to have to stand in front of somebody that can't see it, so I'll try to get off to the side. But here we start with 8 distinct mysteries that Paul reveals in various places throughout his letters, and we're going to look at them one by one, but let's just go over them quickly. Number 1, right back there in Ephesians chapter 1, we have the mystery of his will. In other words, the will of God concerning mankind. We're going to see the mystery of Christ in our next verse now in Ephesians 3. We're going to see the mystery of the body of Christ in Colossians 1. We're going to see the mystery of God in Colossians 2. The mystery of godliness in 1 Timothy. The mystery of Israel's blinding, which we talked about in the first half hour this afternoon. It was a mystery, a secret. We're going to talk about the mystery of the rapture, and that's exactly what Paul calls it. In the very first verse that he begins in 1 Corinthians 15, verse 51, he says, "Behold, I show you a mystery. We shall not all die, but we all shall be changed." Well, it's a mystery. And then the final one, the 8th one, is the mystery of iniquity that he speaks of in 2 Thessalonians when he makes the only reference in all his epistles to Old Testament prophecy, and that concerns the mystery of iniquity. So we're going to be looking at all these mysteries, and you put them all together. If we were to put them in a circle, You could call that then singularly the mystery. How that all of this composite work of God poured out on this apostle and by whom we have received it becomes then our dispensational directions or instructions or however you want to call it. All right, so now then, verse 4. Whereby, when you read, in other words, we read his letters, Romans through Philemon, whereby when you read, you may understand my knowledge in the what? The mystery of Christ. Now, I hope I can do this right. What word triggers knowledge? Now, that's ambiguous. I know it is. Wisdom. If you've got wisdom, you're going to practice what? Knowledge. Now go with me to a verse that we look at so often, and I use it when people accuse me of making too much of the Apostle Paul. Keep your hand in Ephesians. Now remember what word I'm talking about. Wisdom and knowledge. How that it is all part of this revelation of these truths that were totally kept secret until it was given to this apostle. All right, 2 Peter chapter 3, and again verse 15 and 16, for probably the 300th time in our years on television. Account that the long-suffering patience of our Lord is salvation. My God's not willing that any should be lost. You know that. All right, 2 Peter 3, verse 15, now reading on. The long-suffering of our Lord is salvation, even, now watch this carefully, even as our beloved brother Paul, also according to the wisdom and knowledge, see, given unto him, has written unto you. Well, where did he get it? From the ascended Lord. And who is recognizing the fact? Peter. See? Peter is telling his Jewish readers of that epistle, since Judaism is now going through the cracks, God knows, as he inspired Peter to write, the temple will be gone in just another 2, 3, 4 years. The priest will be gone. So what's left for the Jew? Paul's gospel, see? And so that's why he's telling them. In view of what's out in front now, it isn't going to be the tribulation and the second coming of the kingdom. Now it's going to be a period of time, the dispensation of the grace of God. And if you're going to cash in on that, Peter says, you go back to Paul, because that's the only place you'll find it. And when I talk to people on the phone, you know what I always ask them? Why didn't Peter say, go back to John's gospel? That's what most people tell you today. Well, if you're looking for salvation, go read John's gospel. Uh-uh. Peter didn't do it, and I won't either. I never tell anybody, go read John. I tell everybody, you go read Romans through Philemon, because that's where it's at. But see, I want you to see that that's what the scripture says. That's just not my idea. Peter says, you go to Paul because of the wisdom that's been given unto him, and he has written it unto you. And then verse 16, in all his epistles, see, I think he's referring to Hebrews. A lot of people won't agree with that, and that's fine. I don't mind. But I think when he says up here that he has already written unto you, he was referring to the book of Hebrews, because that's where Paul is appealing to the Jew who is contemplating his message, but they still got one foot over the fence in Judaism, see? And the word that Paul uses all through Hebrews is better. Yes, Judaism was good in its day and time, but this is so much better. Yes, the law was good, but grace is better. And all the way through the book of Hebrews, just look for it. You got that word better, better, better, see? All right, and so Peter is understanding that, and he says, yes, he said, you go to Paul, but not just Hebrews, verse 16, all his epistles. See that? All his epistles. And he's speaking in them of these things pertaining to salvation, see? And in which, that his epistles are some things hard to be understood. You've all heard this one before. and it's hard to comprehend. But

But I can get an idea why Peter, because he was so steeped in legalism himself, and God didn't really expect him to embrace all this, I don't think. No, others will disagree, that's fine. But I think Peter was kept separate providentially. But then Peter

which is really the revelation of all these mysteries. And when you put them in a composite, it's the mystery. Something that has never been revealed. Now again, just look at them. Just look at them. They're all from Paul's epistles, and not one of those premises can you find anywhere else in Scripture. Nowhere. Try it, and you won't find it. And that's why it's called a mystery. It was kept secret since the age began. In fact, if I remember right, the last moment of our last taping, come back with me, I'm pretty sure we were in Romans chapter 16. Jerry, maybe you remember, was it? Yeah. Romans 16. Let's go back there a minute. Now, I've got to keep hammering away and hammering away and hammering away because little by little you're going to see it. Some of you may see it a lot faster than others. But I got to remember, I got that TV audience out there, and fortunately, I forget about them. You know that. You know that when I'm teaching you people, I forget all about those cameras. They never enter my mind. See, that's why I say things sometimes that I wish I wouldn't say. But it's fortunate, because I think if I was totally aware of those cameras, I wouldn't teach as easily as I do. But I can. I can forget all about them. All right, Romans 16, verse 25. Now to him. Now remember, this is all Holy Spirit inspired. Paul didn't sit there in some conclave all by himself debating, how can I put this? How can I? What word should I use? No, it just flowed like a river, see? And he says, now to him that is of power to establish you according to my gospel. And what's Paul's gospel? The death, burial, and resurrection. And the preaching of Jesus Christ according to the revelation of the, what? The mystery. See, Paul's gospel is going to fit hand in glove with every one of these. All except the very last one, the mystery of iniquity, which of course is the other side of the coin, see. But all of this is part of Paul's revelations. All right? According to the revelation of the mystery, which was kept, what? Secret, how long? Since the ages began. Where's that begin? Adam? See? It's never been revealed before. Oh, maybe in a latent form, yes. All the groundwork was being laid all the way up through the Old Testament for the work of the cross. But to reveal it to mankind as a means of justification and redemption and forgiveness and all these good things, no, it's not back there. The only place you'll find it are in Paul's epistles. All right, so now come back with me to Ephesians chapter 3 again. So this mystery, Paul's knowledge of the mystery of Christ, which, like he says here in verse 5, just like in Romans 16, which in other ages or dispensations or periods of time, however you want to put it, was not made known to the sons of men, but it's now revealed under his holy apostles and prophets by the Spirit. Now be careful. It wasn't revealed to the 12, so he's not talking about the prophets and the apostles of Israel. He's talking about the men who became apostles with him. Barnabas, and Silas, Timothy, Titus, and some of these other men who had gifted ability to proclaim word. Because now you've got to remember, how many years has this gospel of grace been going to the Gentile world without benefit of one page of Paul's epistles? How long? Well, about 15 years. See, he began his ministry about 40, and I got to look a minute. I don't think he wrote Thessalonians until, I have to look in my Bible. I got it here someplace. About 54. That's 14 years. 14 years these early little congregations had no benefit of anything written. So what did they depend on? Gifted men. See? And that was the gift of prophecy. Now, let me show you that. 1 Corinthians, chapter 14.

0: Yeah, 1 Corinthians chapter 14, verse 1. Got it? Paul is writing to the Corinthian church, and he says, follow after love or charity, and desire spiritual gifts, but rather are the most important that you can what? Prophesy. Now, the word prophesy here in the Greek does not mean tell the future like Isaiah did, but it meant to speak forth. Well, if it hadn't been for gifted men, Christianity would have died almost immediately because Paul couldn't do it all alone. After he established a little congregation of believers up there, somebody had to carry it on. Well, who did it? Gifted men. Now, once the scriptures became a completed thing and Paul's epistles are now available for all the little, that gift died away. It was no longer necessary to that extent. So always understand, and that's why I love history. I mean, you've got to understand how these things came about before it makes sense. All right, so now then back to Ephesians chapter 3 again. That it was revealed to not only Paul, but his fellow apostles and prophets by, again, the Holy Spirit. Now verse 6. That the Gentiles, see, a total different approach than when he was dealing with Israel, that the Gentiles should be fellow heirs. Wow. You see that? Was Israel ever promised anything like that? No. Back up with me. Romans. I don't know how many of you folks in here watch the daily program, but I think we've been in Romans lately. Romans chapter 8. Because, see, too many times we read these words and it doesn't mean anything. But Gentiles coming in as a fellow heir with the God of Israel? Unbelievable. But that's where they are and that's where we are. All right, Romans 8. Starting up there at verse 14. See, and this is what made the Jews so envious. And of course, that's what God intended it to do. He said in Romans 11 that he might make them jealous. That here we were as Gentiles reaping blessings that they could have had, but they rejected. See? All right, Romans 8, starting at verse 14. For as many as are led by the Spirit of God, the Holy Spirit, they are the sons, or I think a better word is children, of God. For you have not received the spirit of bondage, that's a small s, so it's that spirit of our Adamic nature. You have not received the spirit of bondage, again to fear, but you have received the Spirit, the Holy Spirit, of adoption, or of placing us now like the father with a business would bring his 14-year-old son. You remember I've explained that over and over. That's adoption, is to be brought in beside the father with full responsibility. And the Middle East is good at that. They know how to train those kids. I've given the illustration more than once of how Iris found that out firsthand. That she could deal with this little 14-year-old, and the old man was sitting over there in the corner just letting him have at it. And I asked him, I said, you can let that kid do that? And he says, he's never lost a dime yet. Why? Because he had him well tutored before he came into that position. Well, that's where we are in the body of Christ, see? It's not heaven or hell. It's a position. All right, read on. You've not received the spirit of adoption whereby we cry, Abba, Father. Respect to our position. Now then, verse 16, the Spirit himself beareth witness with our spirit that we are the children of God. Not gods, but we are children of God. Now then, verse 17, here it comes. Now if we're children, then what? We're heirs, heirs of God, joint heir with Christ. I don't think many people believe that. I just don't think that most Christians believe that. A joint heir with Jesus Christ, the creator of the universe. Well, what's a joint heir? Come on, tell me, what's a joint heir? Yeah, what's his is mine, what's mine is his. That's it. What a position. No wonder the Jews were jealous. All they're going to get is an earthly kingdom. We're going to be joint heirs with Christ himself, not gods. Don't ever get that idea. We never become gods. But my goodness, we become joint heirs with Christ. All right, read on. Joint heirs with Christ, if so be we suffer with him, we may also be glorified together by virtue of that position. And we gain that position not with works, but by our faith in that finished work of the cross. My, I don't see how you can get it any better than that. All right, come back to Ephesians chapter 3. Our time is going fast again. Verse 6, just to read into verse 7. That the Gentiles should be fellow heirs and of the same body, of which, remember, Christ is the head and we're the body, and partakers of his promise in Christ, like I just said, not by works what we do, but by what? Faith in the gospel. See? Now verse 7. Whereof? This gospel and what it can do for lost humanity. Paul said, I was made a minister according to the gift of the grace of God given unto me by the effectual working of his power. Now, to show you the impact of that word minister, come back again to Romans chapter 15. So that you see what an important word it really is when Paul says that I am a minister of this gospel of the grace of God. In Romans 15, verse 8, verse that I, several months back, used every time I had a class. Haven't used it now lately. Romans 15, verse 8. All got it? Now I say that Jesus Christ was a what? Minister. See? Same word. That Jesus Christ was a minister of the circumcision, the nation of Israel, for the truth of God. But as the minister to Israel, what was his role? To fulfill the promises made to the fathers. In other words, all the covenant promises were his to fulfill. But Israel didn't buy it. All right, now the Apostle Paul has that same kind of authority, not like Christ over Israel, but he is still given that place of preeminence as the apostle of the Gentiles by virtue of being the minister of this age of grace. All right, where was I now? Verse 8, unto me, unto this one man, unto me, who am less than the least of all saints, is this grace given, unmerited favor. He didn't deserve it. He didn't work for it. He didn't go to school for 8 years so he could get a sheepskin that would now make him available. Uh-uh. No, it was all by God's grace that I should preach among the Gentiles the unsearchable riches of Christ. What does that mean? My, what this man has been permitted to feed to us are beyond human understanding. We just take what little we grasp by faith, but it's so unsearchable, beloved, we'll never understand it until we get there. In fact, that's getting to be one of my favorite answers anymore. You know, they call me with these questions, and for a lot of people, it's a point of controversy. And you know what I say? Listen, if it doesn't affect our eternal destiny, if it doesn't affect our Christian walk, then forget it. We'll find out when we get there. I think that's a good answer. A lot of these things we can't answer. Why argue about them? They're not going to affect your eternal destiny. They have nothing to do with the plan of salvation. If it doesn't tell you to go out and live like the world or something like that, and if it still maintains our Christian walk, hey, what difference does it make? Now, I can give you one example. Genesis chapter 6 is a big chapter of controversy, where it says that there were giants in the earth in those days.
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3: I was 41 and running my own construction company in Milwaukee when I met Judy, who had an 8-year-old daughter. Attracted to her beauty, I proposed even though I knew she didn't love the Lord as I did. On the drive up to Mackinac Island to get married, she flew apart, and I should have turned back. But I wanted to be a man of my word, so we married. The next day, she screamed at me not to talk about Jesus, saying she was running the show now. Jesus had spared my life in a motorcycle accident and then kept my leg from being amputated, so I had to tell others about him. But the closer I was drawn to him, the greater the gap in our marriage. We had been married about 4 years when I suffered a construction accident that crushed my right heel and damaged my face. Judy didn't want to be married to a cripple, so she divorced me. For more than 4 years, my foot was swollen. I worked, but my income dwindled. An inner-city pastor asked me to help him teach at a nearby prison. Still limping, I went. The pastor didn't show up, but 52 men did. I told them the only way to stay out of jail was to stay in God's will. I taught for more than an hour. Then I prayed with the men, and 4 were saved. Afterward, they came up and hugged me. I am still leading a Bible study in that prison, teaching men that Jesus will set you free. I'm Charlie Cook, and if the Son, therefore, shall make you free, ye shall be free indeed.
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5: 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I'm going to be playing one of the new programs that we've made entitled Through the Bible with Andrew Womack. And I'm teaching verse by verse through every verse in the Bible. I think this is awesome. And we wanted to share it with you. So here's a little sample of Through the Bible.
6: So right here you see from the very beginning, the first chapter in the Bible, here is God in three persons being spoken of. And he said, let us make man in our image. This word make right here is asa. And this is talking about make out of something. Now later he blew into him. So he created the physical body. He formed that out of the existing substance that was already created in Genesis chapter 1, verse 1. But so in a sense, man is unique in the sense that our physical body was made out of something. But then when he breathed into us the breath of life, he literally breathed into us his life. So we are supernaturally made, our body, But then we are also

created. We are a unique creation, and this is one of the things that sets us apart from all of the rest of creation, is that God literally put Himself into us. So back again in verse 26, and God said, let us make man in our image after our likeness, and let them have dominion over the fish of the sea and over the fowl of the air and over the cattle and over all of the earth and over every creeping thing. So man, that includes the devil, because he is a creep. So we have dominion over every creeping thing that creepeth upon the earth. And in verse 27, so God created man. This word created here is the word bara. So in verse 26, it says that he asah, which meant to create out of something. And then here, he created man. This means bara, out of nothing. It's both. Our physical body was formed out of the elements of the earth. And this is reflected over in Genesis chapter 3 when he rebuked Adam and he said, dust you were, and you shall return to dust. That's talking about the physical body, the part that was created out of something. But here in verse 27, he created us. This is bara. This is where he put himself into us, not out of something that exists, but he just literally breathed into us the breath of life. So God created man in his own image. In the image of God created he him. Male and female created he them. And man, I hesitate to say this because I don't have time to explain. I'll explain this when we get into chapter 2, but I'll just say it real quickly, that he created them male and female here in Genesis chapter 1, verse 27. But then in chapter 2, you find that here Adam was existing without Eve, and he took Eve out of him. And so I'll just say this, I'll explain it more as we get further into this, but I believe that the Genesis 1:27 creation, where he made them male and female, that Adam was both male and female. He had the female inside of him in this creation. And then in Genesis chapter 2 is where God separated Eve out of him. Now this has a lot of significance and a lot of application for us today. And I'll deal with that more when we get into chapter 2. In verse 28, it says, and God blessed them, and God said unto them, be fruitful and multiply and replenish the earth and subdue it. Let me just stop here and say that a lot of people have taken this word replenish, and they use this with Genesis chapter 1, verse 2, to say that in between chapter 1, verses 1 and verse 2, that there was eons of time and there was a pre-Adamic civilization that God destroyed. This is where all of the demons came from and things like this. And they use this word right here, replenish, to say that, see, the earth had already been created and occupied, and now it has to be replenished. I will admit that there are some words like, repeat, that is talking about that prefix R-E means that it happens again. But you can take the word receive. Does that mean that you've received before and now you're receiving? No, it doesn't mean that. This word does not mean that something had already been done and now you are redoing it. It's a misunderstanding of words, and you're reading things into Scripture that I don't believe exist. And again, I could go into a lot more detail on that, but I'm not going to spend the time on it. But I don't think that this word replenish means that the earth had already been at one time inhabited and it was beautiful, but then God destroyed it and recreated it. That's not what it means. So it says, God blessed them. Again, he did this by speaking words, or how you release a blessing. God blessed them, and God said unto them, be fruitful and multiply and replenish the earth. Again, this goes back to what I was saying when I was talking about how he blessed the animals and told them to be fruitful and multiply. But when God says something, it becomes a contract. Psalms chapter 89, verse 34 says, my covenant will I not break, nor alter the thing that has gone forth out of my lips. When God says something, it becomes a contract. It's binding. God cannot lie, is what it says in Hebrews chapter 6 and other places. God cannot lie. His word, he's bound by his word. Psalms 138, verse 2 says that he has exalted his word above his name. He is never going to violate his word. So when God spoke and told people to be fruitful,

and multiply? Did you know that this is a blessing of God? And again, according to Hebrews chapter 4, verse 2, all you've got to do is mix it with faith, and that'll come to pass. I've literally had people all over the world come to me, and they were unable to have children, and they would ask me to pray with them, and what I did was take Deuteronomy chapter 7, where it says that there will not be any barren among you or any that cast their young, talking about a miscarriage. And I have literally prayed over hundreds and hundreds of people and just taken this blessing that God spoke right here. And all you got to do is mix it with faith, and it carries the same weight and power as if God said it, if you put faith in it. And I have literally seen hundreds of people who were unable to have children conceive and have children afterwards. Matter of fact, I've actually got one kid in Uganda who they named him Andrew Womack after me praying with them. And every time I would go to Uganda when he was a little baby, I dedicated him to the Lord. And now he's probably 15, 20 years old, something like that. And so I have seen hundreds of people by just taking what God's Word says. I have blessed them and spoken these things, and it comes to pass. So God blessed them and said, be fruitful and multiply. If you're having a problem in this area, all you got to do is take this blessing that God spoke right here and begin to put faith in it and just speak this over yourself. Death and life are in the power of the tongue. Proverbs chapter 18, verse 21. And so you can release life. You can speak these blessings over you. So he said, bless them and said, be fruitful and multiply and replenish the earth and subdue it and have dominion over the fish of the sea and over the fowl of the air and over every living thing that moveth upon the earth. And so here's another great truth. And I've got a series on this that I won't take time to go into, but I've got a series entitled The Authority of the Believer. And some people, again, don't understand that when God says something, it becomes binding upon him. When he said, you have dominion over this earth and subdue it. Did you know that the word subdue here is the Hebrew word kabosh? And it literally is where we've come up with this saying about that. We put the kabosh on that. That just means that you subdued it. You stopped it completely. And God gave us authority over this earth. And when he said that, that removed him from having direct authority over this earth. Man, I've got so much teaching on this. This lack of understanding this is what has given rise to what, in my opinion, is the worst doctrine in the body of Christ, and that's the sovereignty of God. Now, I believe that God is sovereign. If you'll use a dictionary definition, that he's first in rank, order, or authority, I believe all of that. But he has delegated control. He has delegated authority over this earth to us, and he told us to subdue it and that we have control. And when he said that, by saying that, it became a contract. It became binding upon him. And if he was to violate what he has told us, and if he just came in and intervened in all of these situations and stuff, he would be breaking his word. It says in Hebrews chapter 1, verse 3, that he upholds all things by the power of his word. And again, I hadn't got time to go into the full explanation on this, but the whole creation is held together by the integrity of God's Word. If he ever began to lie, the universe would self-destruct. God cannot lie. When he says, you have dominion over this earth and you subdue it, if we don't subdue it, then it's not going to be subdued. And this is the reason that, man, there's so many things. I've got another teaching entitled, the Word Became Flesh, and it is really powerful, and it goes right along with this. But this also put limits upon God, because when God created the heavens and the earth, there was no opposition. Nobody else had any authority. There was no resistance to anything he did. But after he created the heavens and the earth and he gave dominion over it to us, now for him to come and bring Jesus into this earth, he spoke Adam into existence. He literally spoke him into existence. He had to do the same thing with the second Adam, Jesus. But now he didn't have direct control, and there was resistance because mankind literally sold the authority and the dominion over this earth to the devil. And now Satan was resisting, and so God had to speak through people. Ephesians chapter 3, verse 20 says,

is now unto him who is able to do exceeding abundantly above all we ask or think, according to the power that works in us. Most people leave off that last part and they just say, God's able to do anything. That's not true. He said, you have dominion. I give you control over this earth. You put that together with Psalms chapter 115 and verse 16. It says, the heaven, even the heaven of the heavens, is the Lord's, but the earth hath he given to the sons of man. God gave the earth to mankind right here. He said, you have dominion. And by saying that, he limited his direct influence and working here on the earth. He has to flow through people, like it says, according to the power that works in us. So if we don't have the power of faith and love working in us, we hinder, we limit what God can do. In Psalms chapter 78, verse 41, it says they turned back and limited the Holy One of Israel. That verse makes it very clear. You can limit God. Not because you're greater in authority, but because God gave us this authority. And if you don't use it, then it's not going to be done. There are people all the time that come to me and they prayed for something or they prayed for someone and they died and they get upset thinking, why didn't God do something? If God's God, if he wanted to, he could have healed this person. He could have solved this situation. See, that's a lack of understanding. God gave us authority over this earth. And now he has to flow according to the power that works in us. This also explains why it was absolutely essential that Jesus had to become a person. Because God is a spirit. John 4:24 says God is a spirit. And he gave authority over this earth to physical human beings. So God didn't have a physical body. Therefore, it was unlawful. It was unlawful according to his own laws that he set up, that he could not just come and intervene and redeem man and do all of these things that he wanted to do. So he had to become a man, because by becoming a man, that gave him physical authority in this earth. Let me turn over and read this to you out of John chapter 5. And Jesus was being criticized by the scribes and the Pharisees and asking, you know, who gave you authority to do all of this? But he said in John chapter 5 and in verse 24, verily, verily, I say unto you, he that heareth my word and believeth on him that sent me hath everlasting life and shall not come into condemnation, but is passed from death unto life. Verily, verily, I say unto you, the hour is coming and now is when the dead shall hear the voice of the Son of God, and they that hear shall live. For as the Father hath life in himself, so hath he given to the Son to have life in himself. And look at this in verse 27. And hath given him authority to execute judgment also, because. This is explaining how he had the authority to execute judgment was because he was the Son of Man. The term Son of Man is always referring to the physical body of the Lord Jesus. When you use the term Son of God, that refers to his divinity. Jesus was Lord at his birth. The angels told the shepherds, come see Christ the Lord. That word for Lord there is the exact same word that is used for Lord Almighty. He was God Almighty when he was in a little tiny baby's body. But that was in the spirit realm. In the spirit, he was God Almighty, but he had a physical body that, according to Luke chapter 2, verse 52, had to grow in wisdom and in stature and in favor with God and man. So his physical body wasn't Lord. It was incorruptible. It was sinless, but it had to grow. It had to increase in wisdom and in stature. But that physical body, when it's referring to the Son of Man, that's what gave him authority in this earth. And again, I've got an entire series on this entitled The Authority of the Believer that'll go into a lot more explanation. And so I'll defer to that if you would like more information. But this is a critical passage of Scripture right here. When he gave mankind the earth, he made us the God over this earth. And he would have been unjust when we messed it up and when we turned the authority over to the devil and made Satan the God of this world. He would have been unjust to just come down here and say, well, this is not what I want. I'm going to take this back. I'm going to fix this situation. No, it took him 4,000 years to work through people and finally come to a position where Jesus could come and he had authority because he was the Son of Man.

So, man, there is a lot in this verse. Another thing I'll just mention real quickly, but you know, I've actually used this verse to break a horse once. And I actually broke a horse without knowing what I was doing, but I just took my authority and I was able to ride this horse by just taking my authority over it. It's subject to me. It says you subdue it and have dominion over the fish of the sea. So I believe if you were somehow or another, you know, stranded in an ocean or something like that, and you had sharks around you, you have dominion over the fish of the sea, over the fowl of the air, over all of the animals upon this earth. God gave us that kind of a dominion. Now, very few people exercise it, but that doesn't mean that it's not given to us. It goes on to say in verse 29, and God said, behold, I have given you every herb-bearing seed which is upon the face of all the earth, and every tree in the which is the fruit of a tree yielding seed, to you it shall be for meat. The word for meat here just literally means for food. I'm using the King James, but it doesn't mean that this is like the flesh of an animal. It's just talking about all of these things will be to you for food. So this is saying that originally God created mankind to live off of vegetables and things like that. Now, that is not to say that we are supposed to go back to just eating herbs and things like that. I tell people that, you know, when you eat twigs and berries and grass and all this kind of stuff, that's not food. That's what food eats. God originally created us to live off of those things. But in Genesis chapter 9, verse 2 and 3, it says, and this is after the flood, is what he told Noah. He said, and the fear of you and the dread of you shall be upon every beast of the earth and upon every fowl of the air, upon all that moveth upon the earth and upon all the fishes of the sea. Into your hand they are delivered. Every moving thing that liveth shall be meat for you, even as the green herb have I given you all things. So this is Genesis chapter 9. After the flood, he said that you can eat anything upon the earth. Now, when the law was given, there were some restrictions put on clean and unclean animals. But in the New Testament, 1 Timothy chapter 4 says those restrictions have been removed, and it's actually a doctrine of the devil to forbid people to eat meat. And so even though this was God's original plan for us to live off of fruits and vegetables and things like that, it's a doctrine of the devil to use this to now tell people that they can't eat meat. And so I just wanted to point that out. So this was God's original plan, but in the 9th chapter, he gave us every animal upon the earth. We are able to eat that. In verse 30, it says, and to every beast of the earth, and to every fowl of the air, and to everything that creepeth upon the earth, wherein there is life, I have given every green herb for meat. And it was so. And God saw everything that he had made, and behold, it was very good. And the evening and the morning were the sixth day. So this brings us to the end of the first chapter. Let me just point out something that you kind of have to meditate on to get this. But man was the crowning jewel of God's creation. And yet he created us last in this creation sequence. He didn't create us first. If he would have created us first, it was 4 days before the dry land appeared, or 3 days, I guess, maybe before the dry land appeared. If he had created us first, we would have had to tread water for 3 or 4 days before there was any land to stand on. Did you know it wasn't ready? He created us last, not because we were last. We were the focal point of his creation. But the significance of this is that he waited until everything that we would ever need was created. And then he created us, and we entered immediately into his rest. As we get into chapter 2, it'll say that after this 6 days of creation, God rested on the seventh day and sanctified it and blessed the seventh day. So God created everything that we would ever need so that we didn't have to say, God, I'm hungry, and then he creates something for us to eat. Or God, I need to breathe, and he creates air for us to breathe. God anticipated every one of mankind's needs, and he created everything that not only Adam and Eve needed or would ever need, but he created everything that the entire human race would ever need. Now that's significant, and I could spend more time verifying that. But here we are with approximately, at the time I'm making these programs, 8 billion people on this planet. Did you know God has never had to create more trees, more fruit,
more anything. He's never had

to create more air. I actually read a thing in a book one time that the stand of trees in Iceland alone could purify the air of the entire world, just that stand of trees. And he's made it so that, you know, the trees, they live off of carbon monoxide, I think it is, or anyway, they take the pollutants that are in the air and they purify it and put out oxygen. God's created this world in a way that it replenishes itself. I remember back in the 70s, the 60s and the 70s, when they were talking about pollution and they put in all of the environmental controls and they talked about it was going to take generations. It wouldn't in our lifetime. These rivers and lakes would never be able to be cleaned up because of the pollutants that had been dumped into them. And they put out some laws. Did you know within a very short period of time, all of these rivers and lakes that they were saying would be polluted for generations, they cleaned up in just a very short period of time. God has built into creation the ability to manage anything that the world is ever going to throw at it. And so this is the reason that I am not one of the tree huggers, one of the environmentalists that believe that we're fragile, that we're destroying the earth, and that unless we do something that, you know, I won't call the name, but one of our elected officials said that we had 12 years before the world was completely destroyed, and that's been about 7 or 8 years ago, and none of those predictions have come to pass. Back when I was in school, they were predicting a new ice age. Now it's, you know, global warming and all of these things. The earth fluctuates, but it regulates itself and stuff. And so I am not one of these that believe that we're fragile, that we're running out of things. I actually saw something on the news this week, and they actually had a guy that had a thing that was the size of a refrigerator, and he took the air, just normal air, and mixed it with what was in that refrigerator, and gasoline came out, and he is promoting that he can literally make gasoline out of thin air. Now, it was on the news, and they actually showed it, and they put it into a car, and the car drove on it. Now, I don't know all of the details of that, but I am saying that whether it's fossil fuels or something, God has built anything that the world will ever need into this earth. He's anticipated anything that's ever going to happen. This earth didn't just happen. It just didn't happen by happenstance. It didn't just accidentally come to pass. It was all planned. God foresaw how many people are going to ever live upon this planet, and I guarantee you there is a way to deal with it. There are enough minerals in this earth for anything that we will ever need. And I base that on Genesis chapter 1. He created everything that Adam and Eve would ever need, and I believe that it applies to the entire human race. And one of the great applications of this truth, if you accept Genesis chapter 1, that when we get born again and we become the new creation, I believe that God likewise has already put on the inside of us everything that we will ever need. We already have the mind of Christ. Now, it may not be drawn out into your physical mind yet, and we may need to be studying and renewing ourselves and drawing it out, but the mind of Christ is on the inside of us, and we know all things, is what it says in 1 John chapter 2, verse 20. We know all things. Now, you may not know that up here in your brain, but in your spirit you know it, and speaking in tongues will draw out this wisdom. When you get this mindset that is right here, where God created everything that Adam and Eve would ever need and then put them into a situation where all they had to do was just reach out and say thank you and take advantage of what God had already created. When you understand that for Adam and Eve, you can understand that in the new creation, that God has already provided healing for us, prosperity for us. We already have the mind of Christ. Anything that you will ever need is already on the inside of you. It just needs to be drawn out. It is so much easier to draw something out of you that you already have than it is to go and try and get something that you don't have. Philemon chapter 1, verse 6, Paul prayed for his friend Philemon, and he says, I pray that the communication of your faith would become effectual by acknowledging every good thing which is in you in Christ Jesus. He didn't say by going and getting something new. It's just acknowledging what you already have. So see, I see that in Genesis chapter 1, God created everything and waited until the very end of the sixth day.
Did you know that the animals were created on the sixth day?

0: And then after the animals were created, Adam and Eve were created. So it was the very end of the sixth day, just before the seventh day. God waited until everything was complete. And when you get born again, when you make Jesus your Lord, I guarantee you everything you will ever need is already in you here. It's not a matter of getting God to give you more. It's a matter of you finding out what you've got and learning how to release it. So that's the end of Genesis chapter 1, and we will continue in Genesis chapter 2.
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0: I'd like to encourage you to take advantage of our daily devotion. This is something I wrote many years ago. I have a different devotion for every single day of the year. And I read these often, and I'm amazed at some of the things the Lord said through me. They're really, really good. And I believe it would bless you. So you can get this sent to you automatically. I encourage you to go to our website and sign up and get our daily devotion for every single day of the year.
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3: Jesus is alive. This is Ken Ham, the CEO of the ministry behind the Answers Bible Curriculum. Yesterday, we learned that the Bible's infallible proofs of Christ's resurrection are his appearances afterward. Some of his followers saw the resurrected Savior on at least 10 occasions before he ascended to heaven, and they were willing to die to proclaim it. Now, Christ didn't just appear before people. His followers worshipped him and clung to his feet. Christ showed them the scars on his hands, feet, and side, and he even invited Thomas to touch them. He also ate with the disciples and taught them. The Apostle Paul tells us that Christ appeared to over 500 people at one time. Yes, Jesus really did rise from the dead.
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5: You're willing to bring the gospel to those who've never heard, but you don't know if you're called. 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
5: Jeremy is from America, but lived in a North African city reaching Muslims with the gospel. 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
7: 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If I don't have that, I'm not called to that. Baloney. God uses what? The Holy Spirit. He uses his word. And he uses, I believe, brothers and sisters or spouses, whoever they may be, around us to speak to us.
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0: keeping you informed and engaged, now more than ever. This is Seculo. We want to hear from you. 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And now your host, Logan Seculo.
1: Welcome to Seculo. It's May 13th. Here we are, Will. We're back.
2: Once again.
1: Yep. Phone lines are open for you at 1-800-684-3110. I had to check. It's Wednesday. That's right. May 13th. And we are going to take your calls. That being said, there's some fun stuff we can cover. You may be talking about the war in Iran. You may have seen some updates here. President Trump saying, you know, maybe the ceasefire is a bit on life support. Is it going to happen? Is it going to continue? We're going to discuss that. We're also going to be joined later on by Jeff Balaban from ACLJ Jerusalem. He is in Israel right now talking about that report that came out that really showed in very clear details. We're not going to get into a lot of those details because we know a lot of you have read it. And honestly, we know a lot of you listening with your families and everything. Really shocking and the most disturbing details that came out of the actual events of October 7th, what it looked like to be a hostage in captivity. We'll discuss that with Jeff Balaban, as well as that interview that Benjamin Netanyahu did over the weekend. Major Garrett had a really good interview, but in it, kind of admitted to the fact that Israel is losing what I guess you'd call the PR battle, the PR war, the propaganda battle, because of social media's influence and how strong that the other side has been. And again, when they start admitting at that, at least we can maybe see some movement from Israel in trying to combat the lies that continue to be portrayed as truth. And look, at this point, you may have issues with the current situations in Israel. And like I've said, you may have issues with what's happening. You may not like the Netanyahu administration, just like a lot of you may not like the Trump administration or the Biden administration. But there's some truth to what is going on there in terms of that propaganda battle that somehow Hamas and by proxies have won. Now, that's not the main topic today. The main topic today is focusing on this backlash, Will, that happened over an interview with, again, Chris Murphy, senator from Connecticut. You may remember him from just a few weeks ago saying awesome about the war in Iran.
2: Once again, this is the senator, when he put that up awesome, he was falling victim to Iranian propaganda. What he was, he said it was sarcasm, obviously, but he was believing a Iranian propaganda report that was not true. Now you have him talking about how strong the Iranians are. This is on MS Now with Chris Hayes. And I want you to listen to this, because even what he's saying, the host, Chris Hayes, finds incredulous. Bite three. Let's play it.
3: Iran is 2 to 3 times more powerful today than they were when this war started. Everyone now
4: really,
3: has
4: you really
3: to come
4: think that?
3: To Tehran.
4: 2 to 3 times.
3: Well, I mean, everyone has to come to Tehran today to beg for their ships to be let out of the Gulf. Not small nations, big nations, right? The Chinese, the Indians, the Qataris have to show up to Iran to plead their case as to why their ships should be let through. And that's probably going to be how things work for the foreseeable future.
1: Even their shock on the face of the MS Now host.
2: Right. This is, once again, Chris Murphy, a elected senator from Connecticut, saying that Iran is 2 to 3 times more powerful. We have some other comments from Democrats. It's shocking because it's what we talked about yesterday with the president going to China, having this summit. No matter what happens there, they're going to say the president failed. They're going to talk down about our country, and they're going to say we're in a weakened position. It's absolutely insane that we're at this point.
1: You may not like the war in Iran, and I understand there's valid concerns with the war in Iran. But if you're telling me that Iran, the IRGC, is in better shape now, not only better shape, 2 to 3 times more powerful now than they were before the war began, you are just completely blind to what's really happening. Or like Will said, more than likely, you're just trying to spread your own narrative heading into a midterms. And all it is, again, is politics. We're going to discuss that more at length when we get back. 1-800-684-3110. How does that make you feel? Do you feel like Iran, you know, I don't know, after we took out their entire leadership, you feel like they're 2 to 3 more times more powerful now than they were before? Again, you don't have to agree with the war in general, but I think there is a fact that no, that is not true. But I'd love to hear from you. Give me a call. Also go to ACLJ.org. Check out all the great content we got there. We'll be right back. Welcome back to Seculo. A lot of you are just joining us right now.

0: Now, if you're watching on YouTube or any of the other kind of social platforms, but YouTube's a big one, hit that thumbs up for us right now and throw a comment in there. Even just tell me where you're watching from. We want to make sure this gets into more people's feeds, because when you have this sort of issue where, again, America, even when they have successes that you, even when it's successes you may disagree with, like you may not be like, I love this war in Iran. But you could be like, but there's one thing for sure. We went out and we took out the leadership very quickly, and they are in a weakened state. You know, we know this is, that is not propaganda. We know that that is the truth. However, you have United States senators, the state of Connecticut, going on to the major mainstream news. It was on Chris Hayes. And this is Chris Murphy on Chris Hayes. I think we need, if you didn't hear it in the first segment, we're going to play it again. Then we're going to take some calls and comments about this. Because you may be going, how are we doing in Iran? Clearly, we've had some successes there. You may not like the way it's proceeded, but, you know, how's Iran doing as a government? This is what Chris Murphy has to say. Bite three.
1: Iran is 2 to 3 times more powerful today than they were when this war started. Everyone now
2: really,
1: has
2: you really
1: to come
2: think that?
1: To Tehran.
2: 2 to 3 times.
1: Well, I mean, everyone has to come to Tehran today to beg for their ships to be let out of the Gulf. Not small nations, big nations.
0: Is really right? What I wanted you to hear. 2 to 3 times. And even Chris Hayes goes, what? You think that 2 to 3 times more powerful? I don't know, without the entire leadership from the decades-long leadership, by the way, of
3: 40 years.
0: Yeah, so yeah, I would say that they are not necessarily in the best shape of their careers. Certainly not 2 to 3 times more powerful, but this is the problem. Again, you've lost who you're talking to, which again, you went on friendly media. You went on MS Now, the former MSNBC. It's like when people say formerly Twitter, you have to say that. MS right. Now, formerly MSNBC.
3: Just so people know what you're talking about.
0: Yeah, exactly, because no one's ever heard of MS Now. It is wild to hear those kind of claims, but it's not necessarily that shocking because they perpetuate. There are never any wins. There are never any successes. It is all politics. You can't give any credit to what our United States military has done. You can't give any credit to court, certainly not what the administration has done. And then you have people from Connecticut like Tom online too. We should take Tom, who's got some thoughts on Senator Murphy. Go ahead.
4: I said he is an embarrassment to our state. Eastern Connecticut is Republican. Western Connecticut is Democrat. Western Connecticut keeps voting him in. The guy is an idiot.
3: Tom, here's also the problem as well, beyond what these individuals may or may not be as far as their capacity to perform their duties as U.S. Senator or even a member of Congress. The entire Democrat strategy now has become a zero-sum game. They mock everyone on the right. They mock every policy position of the president. It is never a situation where they can work together for the betterment of the country. And I think that is the biggest contrast between where conservative ideology has moved in the kind of America First ideology of wanting it the betterment of the country. The Democrats have created an entire system where it's a zero-sum game. Anything that could benefit their political opponents has to be negative for them. The only way they can advance their agenda is that every single thing that is done by the other side is a failure, no matter what it means for the rest of the country. And I think when you hear Senator Murphy say these things of him gloating with the awesome that he fell for Iranian propaganda on X a few weeks back, or this, where they're now 2 to 3 times more powerful, they have to say these things because it's the only thing politically they know how to do anymore. But I want to play this as well. This is a representative from Pennsylvania, Madeline Dean. She was on, I believe, CNN, and she was talking about this entire situation, trying to showcase the world, say that the president is weaker now, and what she longs for to get out of this foreign policy with Iran and this war. But this is a member of the House Foreign Affairs Committee. This is someone who should be very well versed in foreign policy, and you would also think, to some degree, would maybe play it a little safer for the men and women in uniform and maybe for the country in general. But here's what she says. Let's go ahead and play bite five.
2: Here's the president. He has wound up someplace else in a weakened position.

position before President Xi with the hopes that maybe somehow the president will help him through the Straits of Hormuz. It's a very bad position for the United States. In terms of the president's wish or demand that Iran never get a nuclear weapon,

0: president tore up.
1: So, Logan, two things in this one bite. One, already confirming what I said, is that he's gone to China and they're already mocking the president, already saying he's weakened, and he's hoping maybe somehow the president, referring to President Xi Jinping of China, will somehow help him through the Straits of Hormuz. That's one, mocking the president in this entire summit. Two, she's saying they long for is something, if only we had something like the JCPOA. When Chris Murphy is saying that Iran is 2 to 3 times more powerful today than they were, no, the Democrats made Iran infinitely more powerful than they are now, earlier, by giving them this world where, like, yeah, it's not something we hoped for. They can never have a nuclear weapon. We just can never figure it out. And the best chance we had was the JCPOA. It's all nonsense. We know that the JCPOA put Iran on the path to getting so close to the nuclear weapon of in being able to at will enrich and blow past any standards that the IAEA would try to monitor, as well as developing the ballistic missile technology that we see that could hit Europe, that they showcased, they put on a show for. Whose fault is that? Is it President Trump's? No, it's President Obama's. And the Jake Sullivans of the world, of which I want to talk about something he said a little bit later as well. All of this goes to show it is the failure of the Democrat foreign policy for decades, and a lot of Republicans as well, that joined in this kumbaya kind of foreign policy that they could get along with Iran and that Iran would play by the rules.
2: Yeah. Look,
1: and they won't.
2: I have a lot to go over in the next few segments, but I just got a text from our head of our social media team, and he said, you know what? I'm seeing a lot of clowns show up in the comments right now.
1: Real
2: so
1: clowns?
2: He's asked me to say to the YouTubers to send in the clowns. Haven't done this in a while. I don't do it, but you know what? By request only, send in those clowns. I want to take a phone call. Let's go to Bill in Wyoming on line one. Bill, go ahead.
3: Yeah, thanks for taking my call. It's been a while since I've been able to call you back. But the thing of it is my question on this is the fact that isn't now I'm wanting your opinion, because it seems to me that Iran is trying to vote into this next election cycle by doing this, and because they did something like this 46 years ago when they said, tell you what, you elect President Carter for a second time in the White House, and we will go ahead and release the embassy people to you. And then there's also the business with Obama and Biden administrations giving these leeways to Iran. What's your opinion on that?
1: Well, I think there's a couple ways you can look at this. One, yes, they are very well aware of the politics at home in the United States. It's why they've been so effective, even at using tools like X, to really mess with the ideology of a lot of people that are would call themselves even conservatives.
2: For sure.
1: You see how well the propaganda from Iran has permeated the mindset of the American people. Even U.S. senators who would respond with awesome to lies that are put out on X, not fact-checking them themselves or his office doing that, but just going along with it because it rings true, as the former CIA director John Brennan would say. That's the problem, is they know how our politics work, and they are able to play off of the Democrats who are going with this zero-sum game strategy so easily. It's child's play to the Iranians. They don't have to be 2 to 3 times stronger to convince the Democrats of this, because all they have to do is say something that is Trump bad or Trump looks weak, and they will go along with it.
2: Yeah, it's just a shareable
1: hook, line, and sinker.
2: It's a shareable clip that you can use, and they can use in perpetuity, and then continue this conversation. When we do get back, and even the next half hour, again, I want to talk about that propaganda war. We've been discussing this at length. There are sometimes I've just thrown up my hands and said I can no longer really get into these debates with friends or with family or with random people that send me messages asking about what's happening in the Middle East, whether that is the U.S.'s involvement in Iran, the U.S.'s involvement with Israel, Israel's war in Gaza, Israel's war in Iran. Those kind of conversations happen, and I've kind of had to just stop, because I realized there was nothing you could do. Like we've said, there is nothing that you can do to convince someone at this point when they've gone so far down a rabbit hole.

0: of social media propaganda that they never see the other side. I at least say that I could see the other side from them. I at least see what people are posting on both. But they clearly don't. And Israel is very, very aware of this, and they're trying their best to figure out what to do next. And it's always been an issue with Israel. Benjamin Netanyahu even said so. We'll play that clip when we get back. We'll be right back. Welcome back to Secula. We were going to pivot a little bit. We're going to get back to this topic at hand, to sort of the whole propaganda battle that's happening. But there is an update of what was going on in Virginia, Will, and we wanted to chat about that a bit.
1: That's right. We talked earlier in the week about how the Attorney General of Virginia was planning to file at the Supreme Court of the United States, taking that appeal out of the state court system after the Virginia Supreme Court said that the redistricting would not go forward as they had voted on. But now it's been appealed to the U.S. Supreme Court. We at the ACLJ, I just got word, we will be filing a brief tomorrow in this case, asking the Supreme Court to reject the petition of the Virginia Attorney General, basically saying the state court had settled it. We are not going to weigh into this. And that is the appropriate course of action here. One, because the ruling from the Virginia Supreme Court was based off Virginia state constitutional law. It wasn't based off of federal law or anything of that election law that they took into it. They said this is a violation of the state constitution. Therefore, the appropriate way for it to be handled is within the state. But two, there's a lot of talk here as well. And we've seen this even from the weird misspellings in some of their filings and also some of the ways that it was formatted, that the Attorney General of the state, it seems, may not really have a good grasp on what is even going on in the state. This is someone who, once again, in this zero-sum game, was okay with his political opponents facing violence in order to change their policies. But when it comes to the actual work of being Attorney General, it seems not to have as good of a grasp on this. There's even some people questioning if the relief that this Attorney General is asking from the Supreme Court of the United States would do anything, if he's not asking for the correct thing from the U.S. Supreme Court, because of what he's asking is the Supreme Court decision of Virginia to be overturned, but that would still leave in place the lower court issue. A lot of questions out of that, but the ACLJ will be representing all of our members as we put forward the brief tomorrow in Virginia against the Virginia Attorney General at the Supreme Court of the United States to say, listen, this is how the Constitution works. You should not even take this.
0: There's actually a direct way for you to get involved right now. Sure, we are representing all of you all the time, but there's actually a way to put your name involved, get involved in this. You can do it right now. We have a new petition, Defend Election Integrity and the Constitution, specifically related to this, because the midterm elections, we know they're coming fast, and we see this attacks. I mean, obviously, tomorrow we are filing that critical brief at the United States Supreme Court, and we need you to be a part of it as well. We have won before at the Supreme Court. They have listened to us. The ACLJ name carries weight. They take us seriously. And we also need that because people like you support the work of the ACLJ. And I'm not asking for your financial contribution right now. I'm asking you to just sign the petition. Be a part of it. Get involved right now. Hundreds of you have signed even just today. So be part. Over 42,000 have signed. We're going to try to hit 50,000. Let's try to get 50,000 people to sign this petition before tomorrow. That would be great. So go to aclj.org right now. Let's try to take it over the top. aclj.org/sign directly. S-I-G-N. Or scan the QR code that you see on the screen right now. When you do that, it's going to take you to a page. You can read the petition, make sure you agree with all what we're talking about here, and then sign it and be a part of it right now. Again, it's sort of getting in, being part of the team for election integrity. That's at aclj.org/sign. I do also want to take some calls and comments at 1-800-684-3110. A lot of these conversations are leaning back towards Iran. I want to make sure we cover that. Of course, we had that clip earlier from Chris Murphy. We can play that again. We can talk about what's going on. And then in the next half hour, we are also going to go live to Jerusalem to Jeff Balaban, who runs our office in Jerusalem. Remember, the ACLJ has offices around the world, and we think it's very important to have an office in Jerusalem because it's important for us to not only be able to tell you how it's going there, but for us to export our thoughts and feelings and from the American side to our friends, to our maybe some of our not friends, if you will, and we'll say enemies, but to people who maybe oppose what we do. and share how the American people actually feel. Because we know there's a large percentage of you that feel like you're underrepresented in media, you're underrepresented in podcasts, underrepresented in just the world in general right now, when you have had a decades-long support of Israel, and then all of a sudden in the last few years, you've had to not only rethink it, but rethink the way you address Jewish people, the way you address your support of the Jewish people in public, what you can wear, what you can talk, how Jewish people can wear, what they can wear, what you can do in terms of terminologies on your T-shirts, things that have changed so rapidly. I mean, it's unbelievable. I mean, one of the bites we're going to play later, it's from Benjamin Netanyahu. I think it's a very powerful bite. He talks about the war against propaganda that they had. I only saw that bite because someone on the right shared it as a negative and said, look what he's doing. He takes a phone out of they took a phone out of a journalist's hand. And all he's saying is, hey, with this phone, I can spread a lie. And if that lie is told over and over again, it becomes the truth to really the American people.
1: This is something that I think we need to explore as we go forward more. You know, we talk about the impact we have here. It's one of the reasons why we do this long form broadcast. It's not just to make sure we get as many views as we can with short clips and things of that nature, because we really do want to talk things out and explain things, whether it be constitutional issues or even the political issues that we face these days. Because the real problem here, too, is when you start to see people that disagree with you with a political ideology, they seem to be rooting for the enemies of the United States.
0: Right.
1: Because they can score political points. One, it to me shows that Chris Murphy doesn't believe that Iran is that much more powerful, because if he truly did, I think he would be terrified at the ramifications of that. But instead, he's fine with just using it as political capital to continue to try and get people to turn against the sitting president of the United States. You see that even with this individual that says, We really wish that Iran would give up their nuclear ambitions, this Democrat from Pennsylvania, but really we just need something like the JCPOA. Or even when they talk about he's not really going to be able to do anything with China. It shows that they are comfortable in their position that, and to some degree, I think this is the danger, that the United States is just fine and will be fine, that we can mock the leaders of the United States to the benefit of our adversaries. And I think that is where we start to lose our foothold. And it's a really dangerous, slippery slope.
0: Hey, but let's remember just a couple months ago what John Brennan had to say. Well, let's play this. Remember this? It's just back from March. Bite one.
2: Iran, like, they are an authoritarian regime who's known to lie. But, like, I'm confused. What is going on? Help me. Calm me down.
3: Well, I tend to believe Iran more than I do Donald
2: That's crazy.
3: Trump, because he could not acknowledge the truth even when it is, he's slapped in the face with it repeatedly.
0: John Brennan, when I tend to believe Iran more than I do Donald Trump. That is the political rhetoric we're dealing with right now. And look, we know that that is hyperbole, but it almost doesn't feel like it anymore. It's not hyperbole. It's hyperbole. They know it's hyperbole, but they're using it as a weapon.
1: That's right. And once again, this entirety of their game plan, it does seem, is that as long as we can tear down our political opponents, it doesn't matter how much stronger we make our real world adversaries seem.
0: All right. We'll be back. We got a second half hour coming up. Always find the full hour live, 12 to 1 p.m. Eastern time. That's on ACLJ.org, YouTube, Rumble, Facebook, however you get your podcasts. 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
4: Keeping you informed and engaged now more than ever. This is Seculo. And now your host, Logan Seculo.
0: I always say that's a short break. And it is a short break.
1: It's real short.
0: It's hard to even, like,
1: couldn't
0: have
1: even
0: a
1: catch
0: sip.
1: Your breath.
0: I couldn't. I had to stop there. Welcome back to Seculo. Second half hour for you. This is Logan Seculo, Will Haynes in studio. Next segment, we're headed over to Jerusalem live with ACLJ Jerusalem, Jeff Balaban. So you want to stay tuned for that. You've got a question or comment related to the current situations unfolding in Israel. You can also give us a call at 1-800-684-3110. A lot of you calling right now about Iran. A lot of you calling about Virginia. Sort of the combination of both. We're going to take some calls related to that. Maybe we'll go ahead and take one real quick off the bat, because a lot of you are calling about even that soundbite we played where Chris Murphy said, you know what? I think Iran is 2 to 3 times more powerful now than they were before the war. And even the host at MS Now, Chris Hayes, had to laugh and say, really? You think that 2 to 3 times? And that was a direct quote. We played that bite now so many times, not going to play it again right now. But a lot of you got spurred some interest from that. Let's go ahead and take a call related to this. Let's go to line one. Amy is calling from California. Go ahead.
5: Hi. How are you doing today?
0: Great.
5: Yeah, you know, I just can't believe it. There's just so many things I want to say, but just real quick on just 3 real quick points is that, you know, I don't understand why we can't be united, you know, in this situation. When we're putting our president down, you know, our commander in chief, when he's on his way or already in Beijing to talk to some people that, you know, that could really hurt us and just make him look so weak, is make things so difficult, you know, for us to get what we want. I mean, they're already considering his failure right from the beginning without him even sitting down yet, you know, and it's frustrating. I believe he saved our butts by pulling us out of that. You know, I don't know what Obama was thinking when he did that, that joint comprehensive plan of action, you know, right. The JCPOA. I don't know what they were thinking. Yeah. You know,
1: and what a lot of the Democrats forget is that by now there was a sunset clause, like that deal would already be over. So even that, we would still have to be negotiating with the Iranians again to try and figure something out, because the deal that they were repeatedly cheating on, they were also building up an arsenal of ballistic missiles because there were no checks on that, would have to be being renegotiated once again. So to your point, yes, I agree with you on that. It's a great thing we pulled out of that because we could be stronger with sanctions and things of that nature on Iran. But you also see what they did. The orchestration of October 7th, all of these issues, that their power regionally and the impact it had on the world was not stymied under the plans of President Obama and Joe Biden. It was made, they were much more powerful and had much more impact. And to your point about the unity, this quote has always stuck with me because it came from an unlikely source for someone on the political right or the conservative ideological sphere to repeat. But this was from Christopher Hitchens, and he was reportedly famous for, when with people, giving a toast saying, to the Constitution of the United States and to the confusion of all her enemies. And that coming from someone who on the ideological spectrum is so far removed from where we sit as social conservatives, political conservatives, constitutionalists, it's just rings true of the unity of, yes, the United States used to, at least, even if you disagreed on what the Constitution said, had this bedrock that to the Constitution of the United States, and all of us wanted the enemies of the United States to fail and to be confused by the actions of the United States and to not be able to succeed against us. But it's not like that anymore. You now see Democrats quite saying the opposite of, forget the Constitution of the United States and to the confusion of our administration against the enemies of this great nation. It's ridiculous when you start to think in terms of how they're playing this game.
0: Phone lines are open for you. We're going to head to the next segment with Jeff Balaban at ACLJ Jerusalem. Remember, the ACLJ has offices around the world, and one of the ones that we always feature here as much as we can is their ACLJ Jerusalem office, and right now it could not be more important to have that base. So I encourage you to go to ACLJ.org, support the work if you can, because you are supporting things like ACLJ Jerusalem, the European Center for Law and Justice, and so much more. Some we can talk about, some we can't. But you're part of that team, part of that family, and know that I really appreciate it. When we get back, we're headed live to Jerusalem with Jeff Balaban, so stay tuned.

0: Sekulow. We are joined by Jeff Balaban at ACLJ Jerusalem. Before we get to Jeff, I want to set this conversation up with a sound bite, a video bite, if you're watching, from Benjamin Netanyahu from just the last couple days. He was on one of the 60 Minutes.
1: 60 Minutes,
0: having a kind of an in-depth interview. I actually saw this clip being used as something that was against him, saying it was from one of these right-wing, far-right, or I don't even know what you'd even call them at this point, podcasters or broadcasters, saying, how dare Benjamin Netanyahu say these things, and he takes the phone out of the hand of Major Garrett, all of these conversation pieces. But he's holding a phone, and he essentially says, the narrative is controlled here. And he at least admits that Israel has not done necessarily the best job in fighting this battle correctly in terms of the propaganda that comes out of social media. So I want to start with this. This is bite six.
2: The deterioration of the support for Israel in the United States almost, I would say it correlates almost 100% with the geometric rise of social media. And that by itself is not what caused it. And I don't believe in, in censoring them or anything, but I'll tell you what happened. We have several countries that basically manipulated social media, and they do it in a clever way. And that's something that has hurt us badly.
0: Hurt us badly, and then later on progressively says, and sorry, the soundbite actually cut out a little earlier than I was hoping, says essentially, Jeff, that we know we have been struggling with propaganda and the battle against it, and Israel certainly could be doing a better job. And we know that that is been a issue that Israel has had for a number of years, which is when you have a not only in social media, but even say in the mainstream media, against you for so long, it's easy for the American people to get swayed against them.
3: Absolutely. Israel, I'm often asked, Israel seems strong. Israel knows it has to protect its very existence from massive enemies. So Israel's certainly going to get the job done, right? And I always feel like Israel will get the job done, but somehow there's a problem. And that is that Israel and the Israelis, and I think Jews in general, have a hard time really understanding the depths of the depravity of its own enemies. I think that Israel, for example, was shocked by what happened on October 7th when they shouldn't have been. They should know that's what the nature of their enemies has always been, raising generations to think that mass rape and murder, murdering little children is a fine thing. And they also overestimate the goodness of the world when it comes to how they view the Jews. And Israel, no matter how much you want to slice it, is just viewed as the Jew in the room at the UN. So yeah, it's a problem that now these lies are propagated not just by social media, but now we have, and I think we're going to talk about this, now we have what's always called the paper of record in the New York Times, which just came out with an absolute blood libel, an absolute absurd set of reports about, with terrible, no real documentation, just relying on basically Hamas and other Palestinian terrorist type operatives, alleging crazy crimes by the Israelis, including everyone's favorite, that the Israelis have trained dogs to rape Palestinians, something which is actually turns out to be physically impossible. Dogs won't rape humans, but it doesn't matter. The New York Times is publishing this. And even if the New York Times publishes a correction, which it may or may not do, it's out there. And the echo chamber of this ubiquitous social media will now turn this into a fact all over the globe.
4: And to that point even as well, Jeff, the truth sometimes is even harder to get out, because when you even use the terminology of the crimes that Hamas committed, there's this new report called Silence No More. I encourage people to be very clear. If you go read this, it is devastating.
0: Yeah, it'll stick with you.
4: About the terror and the untold atrocities that Hamas committed against victims during the attack and during the holding of these hostages. It is one of the most devastating things. This is a 300-page report. I have not read the entire thing, but when you do read it, it sticks with you. You cannot read all of it. And humans should not be consuming this kind of thoughts, knowing that this is out there. But it's no surprise that this report of what Hamas was actually doing by this independent civil commission on October 7th, crimes by Hamas against women and children, at the very same time this drops, and if you can, it is something you should at least get a highlight of, a read an article explaining it, because you need to know how evil that the things and the terror that goes beyond just killing people It's devastating. But at the same time, the New York Times, as you mentioned, could not let this be the only thing in the room. It had to report lies at the same time to combat this. They are falling victim to the terrorists' propaganda once again. And it's hard to get the truth out because you will, if you're reading these things, saying these things on social media, you'll see your platform censored. But those that are evil and do not care will bombard social media with the lies and get away with it, Jeff.
3: Yeah, listen, the perpetrators of these atrocities on October 7th, they proudly videotaped themselves. They proudly put it up on social media. They called home to boast to their parents about the numbers of women and children they were raping, mutilating, abusing. By the way, we're all being careful about this because it's so horrific that we really don't want to talk about it explicitly. And everything we're saying is just the barest glimpse. You should be aware of it. I agree with you, Will. People should look at this, but you don't want to have to read the whole thing. It's beyond horrifying. And the point is that knowing this report was about to come out, this report, by the way, which is hundreds and hundreds, I think it was close to 2,000 hours of testimony. It was endless reviews of video and hundreds of people being interviewed, hundreds of survivors. This was done at the highest levels of scrutiny and care, right? And here the New York Times drops this the day before this report comes out. The New York Times drops this piece with Nicholas Kristof, which is absurd from beginning to end, and all the attention is on that. And so the victims are once again being blamed for what is being done to them. It is this horrible cycle of evil that we're going down and down and down into, and the world reacts this way. Listen, charges of genocide against Israel, charges of starvation against Israel, charges of targeting churches, all of these were made. All of these were believed. All of these caused people to attack Jews around the world, and none of them were true. They just dissipate as if they don't matter a couple of months later.
0: And one of the except
3: for the attacks against Jews.
0: Yeah, and that's true. And I feel like those get very little attention, especially here in the States. I mean, I told Will, it's not that I've given up trying to talk to some of my, I would say, friends who may be on the other side of this issue, but I've noticed, and this is where, Netanyahu mentions that they have lost the propaganda war. Propaganda may be seen as like a dirty word, and I understand that, but I understand what he means, which is it's not even getting to them. And then when I share something, it's like, oh, well, yeah, that's kind of bad that people are getting stabbed in the UK in a Jewish neighborhood just because they're Jewish. Yes, we understand that's not great, but it's treated very offhandedly. We have something like Eurovision, which, hits this weekend. It became completely politicized, something that was, grab your family, get around the TV and watch and see how these countries all battle it out for a pop song. Now you have Israel qualifying for the finals, ringing with chants of Free Palestine, chants of Stop the Genocide, as the hosts try to cover for what's going on here. I mean, it's wild that this has become just the regular.
4: Well, and to that point as well, Jeff, the difference between the Israelis and their enemies are that the Israelis care about the humanity of the victims. And that was the big debate right after October 7th, because we knew the world would turn, but it was, is this footage released? Is it released? And there was reports of lawmakers, members of the Knesset in Israel that got physically ill, would throw up watching the footage from October 7th. And there was the big debate, should more footage be released so the world can see what these monsters did? And Israel, except for very, very minimal amounts of footage, protected the dignity and the humanity of the victims. Because, unfortunately, Israel has had to, and the Jewish people have had to go through regimes that dehumanize victims. And so with history and context and all this, and Jeff, I want to see if you can stay on in the next segment as well as we round out this show, because it's an important, difficult conversation. But Israel chose humanity and dignity when their monsters that attacked them did not. And in the long run, against the propaganda is the choice that ends up probably hurting them on the world stage longer.
3: I actually am going to disagree. And here's my thesis. And because while they were making this decision, obviously we're here in Jerusalem to help try to explain the world to the Israelis, America, but also the rest of the world, for ECLJ, at least Europe. And some of the members, you know, within the government and in the parliament asked me what I thought about laying out that video for the public. And my argument was, you think that it will engender, you think it will engender sympathy, and the truth is it will engender some sympathy maybe among some people, but for most of the world who decided a long time ago they're just going to hate Jews and therefore they're going to hate Israel, they're actually going to use it as an excuse to say, if these evil things were done to Israelis, they must have deserved it, they must have been doing even worse things. And that's exactly the kind of mindset that produces this kind of New York Times libel.
0: Yeah, we're going to keep this conversation going with Jeff. Stay tuned. If you want to call in, you can, 1-800-684-3110, 1-800-684-3110. We'll be right back.

0: Welcome back to Secula. We are going to take some calls potentially in this last segment of the show today. 1-800-684-3110. We are still joined by Jeff Balaban, who is in ACLJ. He was in Jerusalem, part of ACLJ Jerusalem. Again, a very important office that we think is right now. I mean, when we see this sort of chaos breaking out, we see this propaganda battle that's happening, and we see that Israel sometimes loses that battle, as Benjamin Netanyahu said. And look, I've been saying that for years and years and years, way before October 7th, way before any of this, saying if there's one thing, for some reason, you know, when they start throwing out all the conspiracy theories that the Jewish people control the media, control the entertainment industry, one thing can be true. If that's the case, we do a very, very poor job at this one big portion, which is the worldwide PR campaigns to where it connects. And look, some of it is a little bit lost in translation, if you will. Not necessarily between English and other languages, but just in cultural, as you said.
1: Right.
0: Sometimes it is being a little bit more respectful for what's happening. And as Jeff even said, a generation of even Israelis growing up to be, and rightfully so. I mean, I'm very happy that sense of growing up to be respectful people who are respectful to all the nations that even surround them, even the ones that want to kill them.
2: Well, and here is a continuation of that from Benjamin Netanyahu with Major Garrett. Let's play Bite 9 really quickly, and then we'll go back to Jeff.
3: Do you believe, Mr. Prime Minister, that nothing that Israel has done, tactically or strategically, has made no mistakes, either in Gaza or the West Bank, that have, in their own way, contributed to this negative impression of Israel, whether it's on social media or someplace else?
4: No, of course. Look, it's war. In war, armies sometimes miss, and civilians die. And these are mistakes. These are not deliberate things that happen. Israel is besieged on the media front, on the propaganda front, and we've not done well on the propaganda war.
2: Jeff, when you also go back to this, one, even the phrasing of Major Garrett's question there shows that there's that implicit bias. So even having this conversation. But when we go back to this report of the atrocities of Hamas, and we talk about the New York Times report, just to show how insidious the U.S. media is against Israel, which, you know, the crazies on the right will say is controlled by the Jews. The U.S. media is obviously controlled by Israel and the Jews. But,
0: and the weather.
2: But the report that they drop from Nicholas Kristof, they also do it as an opinion piece. It goes to show how they even try to hedge themselves from any sort of real consequence for reporting this type of stuff. And that's how they use Nicholas Kristof. I followed his work for decades. They use him for these kind of geopolitical hit pieces, especially against Israel, because they do it through their opinion columns at the New York Times. They don't have enough reporters to thoroughly vet a story and go through their legal department. They have to run it through Nicholas Kristof in the opinion section to try and combat what this NGO put forward of the atrocities of Hamas. It shows the entire playbook when you look at it as well.
5: It's a very insightful point. And you know that obviously I come out of broadcast journalism. I worked, we just had Major Garrett, I worked at CBS for a number of years. And you know, that notion of trying to get deniability, plausible deniability, printing something which is so absurd on its face, so libelous on its face, but they know at the New York Times, they know that they're still giving this message the imprimatur of the New York Times. And that is devastating. It's evil. But look, the New York Times, for those who don't know, has just an atrocious track record. The New York Times is essentially in the business of Holocaust denial throughout most of the Holocaust's existence. So this is not a new thing. The New York Times, again, a paper that in particular, people who hate Jews love to claim is controlled by the Jews for some,
0: insidious New York in the headline, I think, in the title, yeah.
5: Right. Seems to also have, you know, be one of the papers of record against the Jewish people and against the state of Israel for as long as I know of. And yes, they do that to give this the imprimatur of the Times, and it is very scurrilous to do it in the way you're doing it, which is hiding behind the fact that it's an opinion piece as though it's not them putting their stamp of approval on it.
0: Yeah, it's really just a very odd time to be trying to have this conversation with people. Because like as Will said, you can't get anywhere. If I played that clip for someone and said, yes, look, they're admitting. Sometimes mistakes happen. You're in war. That's not a good enough answer. Like, no answer is good enough. No answer can be, even if it's the most honest, it cannot be good enough. So even admitting, you're not out there and being Putin or something, kind of glossing over it. Well, we do no problem. Nothing ever happens. No mistakes happen. He's out there saying specifically, this is war. Armies sometimes miss and civilians die. And these are mistakes. These aren't deliberate things. And look, I had fought back against some of these claims with someone online. And I was like, look, and a lot of them even came into the being the anti-Christian sort of messaging that's getting out there right now, which is saying, if you've ever been to Israel, you know how Christians are treated and yada, yada, yada, and being this, you know, attack. And I'm like, I've been there so many times. I've practically lived there, spent months there. And they'll go, well, they showed you a version of Israel. You know, they hid every, I was like, yes, all of the residents, all of the citizens, all created some ruse for when we showed up to a restaurant, they served us well.
2: And Jeff, we've only got a couple of minutes left here, but this is something we actually, because of the gravity of this, weren't even going to get into today. But even the fact that, you know, this is the eve of Jerusalem Day, and talking about the difference pre-Israel as a state and how Christians were treated and where they were allowed to go, as of now, even that is, you can't combat all the lies. You don't have enough time. But once again, another lie that's making its rounds, when in reality, quite the opposite is true, when it was the Jordanians that were in control of Jerusalem.
5: I think this is a great pivot at the end of this show to something more positive, which is, you know, 59 years ago tomorrow, although it's actually Thursday night, Friday, but they moved it up to Thursday because Friday's the day off, going right into the Sabbath here. So tomorrow they're celebrating the 59th anniversary of the reunification of Jerusalem, the 67 war. But people should know that from 1948 to 1967, in 1948, the Arab Legion invaded the nation state of Israel, tried to wipe it out, obviously was unsuccessful. They've been trying to complete the job ever since. But during those 19 years that the Jordanians occupied the old city of Jerusalem, not only did they destroy every single synagogue they could find, turn it into latrines and building materials, disgusting what they did, they didn't allow any Christians, meaning the people who now claim they have sympathy for Palestinians, right? So they weren't even called Palestinians then, but the Arab Christians were not allowed to come in to pray at their holy sites, which are among the holiest sites in all of Christianity. Obviously, this is the birthplace and the home of Jesus, not the birthplace of Jesus in the old city, but the Church of the Holy Sepulchre, his final resting place before resurrection. I don't want to get into Christian theology, but you know what I'm saying? Most holy places in Christendom, and Christians were not allowed to come at all. No one raised any alarm about it. Nobody raised any outcry about it. Since the Israelis have had control, there is total and complete access. And when the Israelis try to protect the Christians against violence that might be, you know, by the Iranians, then sometimes you get people complaining, oh my gosh, they stopped their services. Yes, literally to protect their lives. But the Israelis have done nothing but to make sure there's openness to Christians in every denomination here to worship in the holy city. And that is also being celebrated tomorrow.
0: Jeff, thank you so much for joining us, giving us a little more extended time today. I know you're spending the last few days there for a little bit, and it's always good to have our team in Jerusalem to really give you a full report on everything that's happening. So thank you, Jeff. With that being said, I want you to get involved with the ACLJ today. We only got 40 seconds left. There's a lot of different ways you could do it. 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
8: June 17th, our biggest influence. Who has had the greatest effect on your life? Was it your mom, grandma, uncle, dad, teacher? Whoever this person was, they helped determine who you wanted to be and how you wanted to live. It could have been their charisma, wisdom, or the care they always showed you. Whatever it was, something stood out. And that helped shape the person you are today. See, role models and influencers, they affect our outlook on life. But this effect can be good or bad. It can either cloud our judgment or clear a path to it. Today, we'll hear from John Cartwright, a man who learned early on the need to have one ultimate primary influence in his life. Who was it? Well, I'll let him tell you. He's here to share with us his true story on this Unshackled Daily Devotional.
9: It wasn't my dad, although he influenced me profoundly, taking us to church and coaching my brothers and me constantly in sports. I earned 10 varsity letters in high school football, basketball, and baseball. And it wasn't Thelma who changed my life, although I fell in love with her in high school. On what would have been our last date, because I wasn't saved, we went to an evangelism crusade where I received Christ as my Savior. It was Jesus who changed my life. 30 major colleges offered me scholarships, but I accepted an appointment to the U.S. Naval Academy. At the academy, I had a Christian roommate, and we started a Bible study that God blessed. My success in sports led to interviews where I gave my testimony and lost my fear of public speaking. My last year at the academy, we beat Army, and I was named Back of the Week by the press because of my successful passing. God was always my strong right arm. Thelma and I married after graduation, and I spent 6 months as the assistant plebe football coach before fulfilling my sea duty in Vietnam. After several years, God called me to the ministry. I've been a pastor now for more than 20 years, and leading someone to Christ is better than any victory on the sports field.
8: The Apostle Paul writes in Romans chapter 12, verse 2, "And be not conformed to this world, but be ye transformed by the renewing of your mind, that ye may prove what is that good and acceptable and perfect will of God." Friend, once we receive Jesus as our Savior, the influences in our life must make a shift. Only then, if we are listening to Him above all else, will we be transformed and able to discern the will of God. John was guided in unexpected ways, but with each step, God's purpose was revealed. He followed the direction of the most important person in his life, and in so doing, he discovered the incredible blessings God had for him. So why not ask yourself today, is God your greatest influence? 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
10: Chapter 2. Unto the angel of the church of Ephesus write, "These things saith he that holdeth the seven stars in his right hand, who walketh in the midst of the seven golden candlesticks. I know thy works, and thy labor, and thy patience, and how thou canst not bear them which are evil, and thou hast tried them which say they are apostles and are not, and hast found them liars, and hast borne and hast patience, and for my name's sake hast labored and hast not fainted. Nevertheless, I have somewhat against thee, because thou hast left thy first love. Remember therefore from whence thou art fallen, and repent, and do the first works. Or else I will come unto thee quickly, and will remove thy candlestick out of his place, except thou repent. But this thou hast, that thou hatest the deeds of the Nicolaitans, which I also hate. He that hath an ear, let him hear what the Spirit saith unto the churches. To him that overcometh will I give to eat of the tree of life, which is in the midst of the paradise of God. And unto the angel of the church in Smyrna write, These things saith the first and the last, which was dead and is alive. I know thy works and tribulation and poverty, but thou art rich. And I know the blasphemy of them which say they are Jews and are not, but are the synagogue of Satan. Fear none of those things which thou shalt suffer. Behold, the devil shall cast some of you into prison, that ye may be tried, and ye shall have tribulation 10 days. Be thou faithful unto death, and I will give thee a crown of life. He that hath an ear, let him hear what the Spirit saith unto the churches. He that overcometh shall not be hurt of the second death. And to the angel of the church in Pergamos write, These things saith he which hath the sharp sword with two edges. I know thy works, and where thou dwellest, even where Satan's seat is. And thou holdest fast my name, and hast not denied my faith, even in those days wherein Antipas was my faithful martyr, who was slain among you where Satan dwelleth. But I have a few things against thee, because thou hast there them that hold the doctrine of Balaam, who taught Balak to cast a stumbling block before the children of Israel, to eat things sacrificed unto idols, and to commit fornication. So hast thou also them that hold the doctrine of the Nicolaitans, which thing I hate. Repent, or else I will come unto thee quickly, and will fight against them with the sword of my mouth. He that hath an ear, let him hear what the Spirit saith unto the churches. To him that overcometh will I give to eat of the hidden manna, and will give him a white stone, and in the stone a new name written, which no man knoweth, saving he that receiveth it. And unto the angel of the church in Thyatira write, These things saith the Son of God, who hath his eyes like unto a flame of fire, and his feet are like fine brass. I know thy works, and charity, and service, and faith, and thy patience, and thy works, and the last to be more than the first. Notwithstanding, I have a few things against thee, because thou sufferest that woman Jezebel, which calleth herself a prophetess, to teach and to seduce my servants to commit fornication, and to eat things sacrificed unto idols. And I gave her space to repent of her fornication, and she repented not. Behold, I will cast her into a bed, and them that commit adultery with her into great tribulation, except they repent of their deeds. And I will kill her children with death. And all the churches shall know that I am he which searcheth the reins and hearts, and I will give unto every one of you according to your works. But unto you I say, and unto the rest in Thyatira, as many as have not this doctrine, and which have not known the depths of Satan as they speak, I will put upon you none other burden. But that which ye have already, hold fast till I come. And he that overcometh and keepeth my works unto the end, to him will I give power over the nations, and he shall rule them with a rod of iron. As the vessels of a potter shall they be broken to shivers, even as I received of my Father. And I will give him the morning star.
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12: Hello, my friend. Welcome to the Wednesday edition of Fresh Oil. This week, we're talking about the voice that leads you when God speaks clearly. Today on Fresh Oil, I want to take you into one of the most defining moments in a believer's life. Not when God is silent, not when you're confused, but when God has spoken clearly and you heard it, you know it. Because those moments come. They're not every day, but when they come, they're unmistakable. You don't need 10 confirmations. You don't need a sign. You don't need someone else to validate it. You just know in your heart that you've heard from God. And in that moment, everything in your spiritual life shifts from discernment to decision. James said this. He said, "Be doers of the word and not hearers only, deceiving yourselves." That verse is not written to unbelievers. It's written to people who hear God. And it tells us something very important. You can hear clearly and still be deceived. Not because you didn't hear it, but because you didn't act. Let me take you into something that doesn't get talked about enough. There is a gap between hearing and doing. And that gap is where most believers live. They hear God, they recognize it, they even agree with it, but they don't move on it. And over time, that gap becomes dangerous. Because every time you hear God and don't respond, you're training yourself to delay. Every time you hear God and don't respond, you train your spirit to hesitate. And eventually, friend, hesitation becomes your default response. Now let me take you into Scripture when Jesus spoke to the rich young ruler. And he told him, "Go sell what you have and give to the poor and follow me." That was not confusing. There was nothing unclear about what Jesus said. That was direct. And the Bible says this about the man. He went away sorrowful because he had great wealth. Now don't miss that. He didn't argue. He didn't question. He didn't say, "I don't understand this. Can you make it clear?" He understood perfectly, but he didn't obey. And here's what makes that moment so powerful. He walked away from a clear word from Jesus because obedience would have cost him something. And that is where clarity often meets resistance. When God speaks clearly, it will usually confront something in you. Your comfort, your control, your preference, your timing. Obedience is not just about doing what God said. It's about surrendering what you want. Now let me take this deeper. When God speaks clearly, there are usually three stages you go through. The very first is recognition. You know it's Him. The second is wrestling. Because once you recognize it, your mind starts processing it. Is this really necessary? Do I have to do this now? What will it cost me? Oh, then there's what will people think? And if you stay in that place too long, you move into the third stage, which is rationalization. You begin to explain away what God said. You soften it. You delay it. Until what was clear becomes optional. Let me say something today that's very strong here. Clarity does not need to be improved. It needs to be obeyed. There's nothing you can do to improve on what God said. You can't say, "I've got a better idea." You don't need to edit what God said. It needs to be obeyed. You need to respond. Now let me give you a real life illustration. Have you ever known that you needed to forgive someone? I'm not felt like it, not wanted to, but you just knew. It was clear. And yet instead of obeying, you began to wrestle. They were wrong. They haven't apologized. They don't deserve my forgiveness. And what happened? You stayed stuck. Not because you didn't hear God, but because you didn't want to move on what God said. And that's what happens in so many areas of life. God speaks clearly, but we stay in the wrestling stage. Now let me take you into something powerful. Obedience is not always emotional. Sometimes you obey God without feeling anything. No excitement, no confirmation, no emotional lift. Just that quiet decision in your heart to obey. And that's where maturity is built. Because immature faith says, "I'll obey when I feel ready." Mature faith says, "I'll obey because He said it." Let me give you another illustration. Think about a pilot flying through heavy clouds. There are moments when he can't see clearly outside. If he follows his feelings, he can become disoriented. But he has instruments, and those instruments tell him what is true, even when he doesn't feel true, even when he can't see true. He knows by his instruments. He trusts his instruments over his feelings. And that's what obedience looks like, friend. God's given you the instruments to know what true is. That's his word. As we get into the word of God, it confirms in our life what God wants from us. And even when your emotions don't agree, you follow what he said. Now let me take you into another layer of this. When God speaks clearly, there's usually a window, a moment where the grace to obey is the strongest. And if you move in that moment, things just flow. But if you delay, resistance increases. Fear gets louder. Doubt gets stronger and clarity will fade. Not because God changed, but because you stepped out of the moment. Let me say it this way. There is grace for immediate obedience, and that is not the same for delayed obedience. That's why the scripture says, today, if you hear his voice, today, not eventually, not when it's convenient, but today. Now, let me take you into one more powerful truth. Every act of disobedience positions you for the next step. God does not usually give you 10 steps ahead. He gives you one. And when you take that one, the next step becomes clear. In Matthew chapter 14, it records the story of Jesus and his disciples. They were in a boat, and he sent them to the other side of the Sea of Galilee. And when the boat was a considerable distance from the land, it's nighttime now, shortly before dawn, and waves are coming up against the boat, and Jesus comes to them walking on the water. And when the disciples saw him walking on the lake, they were terrified. It's a ghost, they said, and they cried out in fear. And Jesus immediately said, take courage, it is I, don't be afraid. Now listen to Simon Peter, verse 28. Lord, if it's you, Peter replied, tell me to come to you on the water. I mean, is he crazy? Who's gonna volunteer for that position? Jesus gives him one word, come. Now, it says, then Peter got down out of the boat, walked on the water, and came towards Jesus. Now, I know he later sinks, but how many people do you know that walked on water? Here's the amazing thing about it. I think if it would have been me, I would have said, can we talk how this is going to work? Can you explain how gravity is going to hold me above the water? Lord, just give me 3 steps. Tell me what's going to happen. Peter had this crazy faith. He obeyed to Jesus' one word where he said, come. God does not usually give you 10 steps ahead. He gives you one. And when you take the one, the next one becomes clear. When the children of Israel crossed the Jordan River, the water did not part while they stood on the bank. It parted when the priests stepped in the water. The miracle followed the movement, not the other way around. That's how God works. You move, and then you see God. You obey, then you begin to understand. You follow, and then clarity will increase. Now let me bring this to a strong close today. There are people listening right now, and God has already spoken to you clearly. Not vaguely, not partially, but clearly. And you've been waiting for something else, another sign, another confirmation, another moment. But the truth is, you already know. And today, this is your moment. Not to hear again, but to respond. Because your breakthrough is not waiting on a new word from God. It's waiting on your obedience to the last one. Could it be possible that God ordained this radio program today to touch you and prompt you into obedience? Let me ask you today, what has God clearly told you to do that you've been delaying? What have you been wrestling with? What have you been explaining away? Because clarity is not your issue. response is. And today, today you can close that gap. Let me take you somewhere very

0: adjust you and get you back into alignment, and it feels so different. Now, let me explain what I mean by that. Have you ever had your car out of alignment? You can still drive it. You can still move forward, but something is off. Man, you're fighting the steering wheel. It pulls to one side. It wears things down faster than it should. Your tires can wear out. And the longer you drive that way, the more damage it does. Now, hear this spiritually today. When God speaks to you clearly, He's bringing your life back into alignment. And when you obey, everything begins to straighten out. Not instantly on the outside, but immediately on the inside. But when you ignore that alignment, you can still keep going. Oh, you'll still function. You can still move forward, but something is off. You lose that steady peace. You lose that settled direction in your heart. You feel that internal tension, like something isn't just sitting right. And that's not God punishing you, friend. That's God letting you feel what misalignment feels like, because you were never designed to live outside of His leading. Now let me take you one step further as we close today. Most people think obedience is about big, life-altering decisions. But friend, you and I are called to walk in the Spirit. We're called to daily hear His voice and let God even make the small decisions in our life. Most of your life is shaped in small, repeated responses to God. The way you respond when He checks your attitude. The way you respond when He deals with your words. The way you respond when He nudges you to step forward or to pull back. Those moments don't feel dramatic. They don't feel like something big in your life. But friend, they are forming your sensitivity. They're forming something. They're forming your direction. They're forming the kind of person that you become. Because every time you respond to God, you're training your life to stay aligned with Him. And every time you ignore Him, you're training your life to drift. You can either train yourself to respond, or you can allow yourself to drift. There's no neutral ground. And that's why this matters so much, because long before someone walks away from God publicly, they've been ignoring Him privately. It didn't start with a big decision. It started with small moments of, "I'll deal with that later. I know, but not right now. That's not convenient for me." And over time, those small delays, they create distance. Not all at once, but gradually. And here's what I want you to see. The same way distance is created gradually, alignment is restored immediately. The moment you say yes to God, you come back into line. Thank you so much for joining me today on Fresh Oil, my friend. Join me again tomorrow.
1: 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Until next time, remember, God's love for you is unconditional, and He makes His mercies new every morning.
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3: Now, we're talking about the intent of the Word and how that Paul has made the statement that the Word is nigh you, or nigh unto me. It's as close to you as getting it in your mouth and in your heart. Now, all the time there's people saying, "Well, I just wish I could get that Word in me, Brother Capps." Well, you can, if you get it in your mouth. Now, go with me to Philippians, the second chapter. Let's pick up on something that Paul says here, because it'll relate to something that he said there in Romans, the 10th chapter. Let's start with verse 12. "Wherefore, my beloved, as ye have always obeyed, not as in my presence only, but now much more in my absence, work out your own salvation with fear and trembling. Now, that's a strange statement, isn't it? And you hear people teaching all kinds of things from that. Well, if you just really believe now, if you

0: really believe what you believe, if you're sincere, well, you'll be all right. No, you can be sincere, but you can be sincerely wrong and go straight to hell. There's a lot of people sincere, but they're sincerely wrong. He's not talking about working out your own salvation. There's only one name given among men whereby you must be saved, and that's Jesus. And that's what he's talking about back up here. If you back up the 10th verse, it says that at the name of Jesus, every knee should bow, things in heaven, things in earth, and things under the earth, and that every tongue should confess that Jesus is Lord to the glory of God the Father. Wherefore, my beloved, as ye have always obeyed, not as in my presence only, but now much more in my absence, work out your own salvation with fear and trembling, for it is God which worketh in you both to will and to do his good pleasure. In other words, he's willing and he will do it. See, both to will and to do his good pleasure. Now, let's find the intent of this. Work out your own salvation. Now, if you go back to Romans, the 10th chapter, you find this word salvation here. In verse 10, it says, for with the heart man believeth unto righteousness, and with the mouth confession is made unto salvation. Now, that word does not just mean being saved. It means deliverance, preservation, healing, and soundness. Actually, you could just about say almost totally encompassed in that word is total prosperity. Physically, spiritually, and financially. But now listen to the next verse. For with the heart man believeth unto righteousness. Well, now, if you're righteous, you've been born again. Isn't that right? I mean, that's the way you get righteous. So you could believe in your heart and be born again, be a child of God. But you might not be delivered from the evils of this present world, or have deliverance, preservation, and healing. But now notice what he says. For with the heart man believeth unto righteousness, and with the mouth. In other words, you could believe and be born again. I've heard Brother Hagin talk about a guy that come running down to the altar, just slid into the altar, and by the time he was under the altar, he was speaking in tongues, hadn't said a single word. So you see, sometimes we say, well, you've got to confess Jesus is Lord. Well, I think we ought to do that. But you see, you can believe in your heart and be born again. You can make a decision in your heart. Proves it right there. But then he says, and with the mouth confession is made unto salvation or deliverance, preservation, healing, and soundness. In other words, you can be born again by believing in your heart, but if you want to get delivered from the oppressive forces of the enemy against you, you better get your mouth in motion. Amen. Why? Because it's in your mouth and then it's in your heart. It's in your mouth and in your heart. And faith cometh. Faith by hearing, and hearing, and hearing. Now let me reiterate what we touched on in the last session in Romans the 12th chapter, where Paul said, God has dealt to every man the measure of faith. Now we talked about that a little bit. The fact that how you measure faith is you measure the amount of word that's in you. That's the only way you can measure faith. You have to find out where they're located with the word, how much word is in an individual. And you can be around them just a few minutes and you can locate them. Well, I'm just afraid so-and-so. Well, that means they believe it. See, you can just take the word fear and just put believe there and you got the same thing just about. Anything you're talking about. Well, I'm afraid I'm going to be sick. That means you believe you're going to be sick. If you didn't believe it, you wouldn't have any fear. So how much word is in you is the way you'd measure how much faith is in you. Now, you could have great faith in one thing and no faith in another thing, because you might not even know about the promise of God. But he said he's dealt to every man the measure of faith. Well, here is the measure of faith. That's all the faith there is right there in that Bible. We're talking about Bible faith now. You know why? Because faith cometh by hearing the word. So that's the word. That's all the faith there is. God has dealt it to every man on the face of the earth, but not every man received it. Every man could receive it, but not every man does receive it. You see, in another place, Paul said, not all men have faith. Well, they don't, because they won't receive the word. But God has dealt to every man the measure of faith. See, he dealt it to us in his word. That's the point I want you to see. It doesn't mean that God has just dumped the whole bucket of faith on us. It's in his word. And if you don't get that word in you, you'll never have the faith in you.
1: Amen.
0: That's why people have to hear the word. They have to hear the word. You have to preach the word. How shall they hear without a preacher? Paul said. The word must be there. And then when the word is there, then faith is there. And I'll tell you what, when you get faith in God's word and begin to act on it, things are going to change around your house.
1: Amen.
0: Hallelujah. I think we'll go to the 11th chapter of Luke. I want to hit some things, especially some scriptures that we've missed the intent of the word. See, it's important to know what Jesus intended for us to get a hold of. Because I know in teaching a lot of times, I have people come up to me and say, well, Brother Capps, you said so-and-so. I said, no, I didn't say that. But that's what they heard. See, they thought I said that. But that wasn't the intent of what I said at all. Now, look here in the 11th chapter of Luke. Let's start verse 2. And he said unto them, when you pray, say, Our Father which art in heaven, hallowed be thy name. Thy kingdom come, thy will be done, as in heaven, so in earth. Give us day by day our daily bread, and forgive us our sins. For we also forgive everyone that is indebted to us, and lead us not into temptation, but deliver us from evil. And he said unto them, which of you shall have a friend, and shall go to him at midnight, and say unto him, Friend, lend me 3 loaves. And he starts on a discourse, I believe, over the years, has been almost totally misunderstood because we have not dealt with the intent of what Jesus is saying. First of all, notice that he's asked a question. Which of you shall have a friend like this? Now, when I read this, I want you to decide if you'd have a friend like this. Because that's the key to understanding what Jesus is trying to put over to you. Let's start verse 5 again. And he said unto them, which of you shall have a friend, and shall go to him at midnight, and shall say unto him, Friend, lend me 3 loaves, a friend of mine, in his journey is coming to me, and I have nothing to set before him. And he from within shall answer and say, Trouble me not, the door is now shut, my children are with me in bed, I cannot rise and give thee. Now if you read it in the Amplified, I believe the question mark is at the end of verse 7. That's the total question right there. Now you've got the question, which of you would have a friend like that? If you went to him and said, Now I've had a friend come by, I have some tuna fish, but I don't have any bread, would you loan me some bread? And they said, No, you ugly thing, we're already in bed, we're not going to get up and give you nothing. Now that's what Jesus asked him. Would you have a friend like this? Which one of you'd have a friend like it? Not for long, would you? I mean, you had friends like that. You had friends like that, you wouldn't need any enemies. But now if you're not careful, you'll lose the whole intent of what Jesus is saying and come out with the exact opposite of what Jesus said. But now listen to what he said in verse 8. I say unto you, though he will not rise and give him because he is his friend, yet because of his importunity he'll rise and give him as many as he needeth. Importunity means barefacedness or boldness or persistence. But now, when you say persistent faith, you've changed the word. Persistent faith means faith that asks and believes it receives and just stands there and stands there until he gets it. Because if you believe you receive, why would you ask again? When you say persistence or boldness, he said he won't give it because he's a friend. God doesn't answer your prayer just because of friendship. But it's because the man had enough faith in him that if I go to him at midnight, he's bold enough to go to him even at midnight. He said, I'll get up and give him as many as he needeth.
2: Amen.
0: Now, what did Jesus say about faith? He said, Mark 11:24 says, whatsoever things you desire when you pray, believe you receive them, and you shall have them. Well, if you believe you receive what you prayed for this morning, you won't pray for it again in the morning. I mean, why would you? You would thank God for it. Now, we're talking about petition of prayer. Not talking about intercession now. Not talking about the prayer of thanksgiving and praise. We're not talking about praying the Word of God. You can pray that over and over and over. We're talking about petition where you ask God to do something. If you believe Him, you only have to ask once. Now, see, somebody said, yeah, but what if it's not His will? You can't believe Him if it's not His will. Because the only way you can get faith to believe Him is from His Word, and His Word is His will.
2: Amen.
0: And there's a lot of people asking for things. It's not the will of God. They can't believe it because they don't have a word for it. It's impossible to pray the prayer of faith if you don't know what God said about it.
2: God bless you. Appreciate you joining us for the Concepts of Faith broadcast today. 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
0: You see, the Word of God is important, but the intent of that Word is more important sometimes than what the Word said itself. Now, here's what I mean by that. If you take it out of context, you miss the intent of the Word. Now, let me give you, for instance, in Romans chapter 8, you hear people say, well, you know what the Apostle Paul said, all things work together for good. Well, now, that really wasn't what the Apostle Paul said. Even though that statement is in the Bible, if you take it out of context, that is not what the Apostle Paul said. That's not the intent of what he said. Let's start with chapter 8, verse 26. Likewise, the Spirit also helpeth our infirmities, for we know not what we should pray for as we ought, but the Spirit itself, or himself, maketh intercession for us with groanings which cannot be uttered. The Greek says, cannot be uttered in articulate speech. And he that searcheth the hearts knows what is the mind of the Spirit, because he maketh intercession for the saints according to the will of God. And we know that all things work together for good to them that love God, to them that are called according to his purpose. Now notice, there it is in the Scripture, verse 28. We know that all things work together for good. Now what's he talking about? What is the intent of that verse? It's connected to the two verses before. When you pray in the Spirit, you're praying the way God would pray. And then we know that after you've prayed in the Spirit, that's Jesus the intercessor praying through your spirit, praying the way God would pray. Then you know that all things you prayed about in the Spirit will begin to work together for good. Paul didn't believe that everything worked together for good. And he's the one that wrote this. See, the intent is more important than what was said in that particular verse. That's offer number 7243. It'll be a blessing to you.
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0: 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Today, Keith Moore is teaching from the Word of God, a message from the series, Exceeding Growing Faith. 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And now, Brother Moore.
1: Here in the 13th verse, I just want us to emphasize this part today. Jesus said, "They on the rock are they which when they hear, they receive the word with joy." Joy is always an indicator. If there's real faith, it'll be accompanied with joy. There's no such thing as being depressed over something and being in faith about that thing. If you're in faith about it, you're not depressed over it. If you're in faith that you've sown your seed, the Lord's heard your prayer, and the money is coming to you to pay your bills, what is there to be depressed about? But if you're upset and depressed, what does that mean? You're not convinced it's going to happen. So faith is accompanied by joy. With joy. But these have no root, which for a while believe, and in time of temptation fall away. Now, the Lord quickened this to me just yesterday and today. I've seen this before, but not as clearly right here. People have read temptation as being tempted in all kind of varied ways, but the temptation is specific to the situation. Primarily, they're tempted to doubt. Yeah. Tempted to cast their confidence away. Which is why they only believed for a little while, and then they quit believing, they cast their confidence away. The temptation was primarily to doubt. And it is a temptation. We are not helpless victims to worry. I may say this another 50 times. Why? Because most Christians don't believe this.
2: That's right.
1: They do not believe this. They believe, depending on the situation, if it's bad enough, nobody can help but worry. People believe that. But it's not true. Faith is a choice. Worry is a choice. If we can choose what we look at, listen to, think about, talk about, then we can choose whether we believe or not. The devil will tell you, you can't help it. I don't care what they say. I've tried. I try not to worry. I try not to get upset, but I can't help it. You're believing lies. You're believing lies. The problem is you keep going back to looking at the wrong thing, thinking about the wrong thing, talking about the wrong thing, listening to the wrong thing, and you can't do that and stay in faith. You feed your fear is going to grow. We need to starve our fears, starve our doubts, and feed our faith. Feed our faith. Hallelujah. That's one of the reasons we come to church. Right? That's what I'm doing this morning. Feeding. That's the under shepherd's job. Lead and feed. Well, feeding what? And with what? Not feeding you hamburgers and hot dogs. Feeding you the Word of God. To do what? To feed your faith. And make you nourished up, built up in the words of faith. Well, you can get all stirred up and begin to become expectant and get a little joy and get a little peace before you get out of here. But as soon as you leave here, if you get to looking at the problem and thinking about the problem, it's going to be like letting air out of your balloon. And then your fear is going to get stirred up again. I had the privilege of working at Brother Hagin's ministry at their healing school for a number of years. And I'd see this. People had come who were considered terminal, incurable, and sometimes it took 2 or 3 weeks for them to begin to make progress. And sometimes I've seen in a week, from Monday to Friday, somebody that couldn't even stand up, barely breathe, that's functioning pretty good by Friday. And just miraculous, miraculous. And then we break, and then next Monday they're back, and they barely can move again. I saw that too many times. I thought, Lord, what is going on here? And I saw it in a time of prayer. I don't mean an open vision, but inside myself, I saw it. It's the scripture said in Romans, to be carnally minded is death. But to be spiritually minded is life and peace. If you're looking to the Lord and you're focusing on Him and contacting Him, life's coming into you. Life, and even though you may be all shriveled up, it's like a flower. You'll just begin to bloom as you focus on Him and look at Him and listen to Him and think about Him. But then if you turn and look at the problem and you let somebody feed your fear, you'll start to shrivel up. You start to get weak. Just the opposite occurs. That's what happened with Peter when he was walking on the water. As long as he looked at Jesus, he walked above it all. Is that right? But when he began to look at the waves and the wind, he began to sink. Did you hear that phrase? Began to sink. Began to sink. And I asked Brother Hagin about it. And he said, yeah, he in his ministry, he said, there's been a number of people that if I could have kept them with me, they would have lived. But their family, even though they loved them, pulled them down. Because every time they'd go back, they asked them 20 times a day, how do you feel? How do you, now don't give me that faith stuff. How do you really feel? And crying and feeling sorry. And I know people don't, they don't mean to, but they're feeding that person's fears. And if you're not getting your faith fed and all you're getting fed is this bad report and this junk and these feelings, you're not going to stay up. Can you see this, friends? Can we choose what we listen to?
2: Yes.
1: Friend, especially if you're dealing with something that's a significant challenge in your life, and somebody calls you and they want to talk a bunch of fear and unbelief to you, or they show up, you need to be strong. And you need to say, no, no, I don't want to talk about that today. I don't need to hear, yeah, but no yeah buts. We're not talking about this. Well, that's rude. Do you want to stay alive or not? You need to be, even though people don't understand, well, honey, I just want to know, and I just, no. We're going to talk faith. And that's all we're going to talk. Yeah. We're going to talk the Word. Yeah. We're going to talk healing.
2: Yes.
1: We're not going to talk incurable and terminal. Right. We're going to talk all things are possible.
2: Right.
1: We're going to talk with long life. He satisfies me. We're going to talk that which feeds our faith.
2: Yes. Yes.
1: Can we choose what we listen to?
2: Yes.
1: What we look at?
2: Yes.
1: What we think about?
2: Yes.
1: Then we can choose faith or doubt. That's how you choose it, by what you look at, listen to, talk about. He said they believe for a while, and in time of temptation, they fall away. And verse 14, he said, that which fell among thorns are they, which when they have heard, they go forth and are choked with what?
2: Cares.
1: Or it could be riches and pleasures of this life. Anything that fills up your mind and thoughts and life and attention other than God and His Word and His things.
2: Yes.
1: Cares, and that has to do with anxious care, we call it worry, can choke out the Word.
3: That's right.
1: Out of your life. But that on the good ground. How many want to be good ground? The good ground are they which in an honest and a good heart, having heard the Word, what do they do? What do they do? Keep it. My son, attend to my words. Incline your ear to my sayings. Don't let them depart from your eyes. Keep them in the midst of your heart, for they are life to those that find them and health to all their flesh. If you keep it. Got to keep it in front of you. I said you got to keep it in front of you. That's why you need faith buddies. You need to be a part of a faith family. Because there's people that don't understand these things, they'll try to talk you out of it. They'll tell you why it can't happen. People, they don't even know what they're doing. They will push you to accept defeat. Would you just need to accept your condition? Because elsewise you have psychological problems and you can't live. You need to accept that you'll never be any better. You need to accept that you're poor and you'll always be poor. You need to accept that you're broken and injured and you're going to be broken. That's just who you are, but you can love me for who I am. No, you can be healed. You can be restored. You can be blessed. You can prosper. You can be victorious. But you won't be if you listen to all these naysayers and let them fill your ear and mind with unbelief. It's a choice what I listen to, what I look at. And the reason we're talking about this is because they were, verse 13, they believed for a while, but in time of temptation, they fall away. The enemy will tempt you to doubt. He will tempt you. I know some years ago, some of the songs that the Lord gave me, I got them in times of temptation. The song, "Thank You, Father, for Meeting My Needs." And if you don't know this and you want to know it, it's available. You won't have to buy it. It's free. But back in 81, in our little apartment in the rough part of town, I didn't have tuition money. I didn't have gas money. And it looked like our ministry training was going to be over before it got started. We didn't know anybody in town. I sat down on that little, I would say second hand, but I think it was more like ninth hand couch. We had to get a furnished place and it was well used. And I sat down on that little couch and just began with my guitar and began to say, "Thank you, Father. Thank you, Father, for meeting my needs." See, I got a choice.
3: Yes.
1: I can cry. I can feel sorry for myself. I can try to get hard and go, "Well, I don't know why it happened, but people wouldn't help me and this wouldn't happen." And that means you're going down. Or I can remember that the Lord said so many words, "I'm going over to the other side."
0: And that concludes today's message by Brother Keith Moore. 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That's 417-334-9233. Just mention that you heard this message on the radio. 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

Welcome to Taking Your Place in Christ. I'm Mark Hankins, and today I have a powerful message from the Word of God that I believe will bless you and will encourage you. My favorite scripture is, "Now thanks be unto God, who always causes us to triumph in Christ." And today is a day of triumph. Let's get right into the Word.

0: Now join us as Mark Hankins teaches on Joy, the Serious Business of Heaven.
1: Psalm 126, here's what it says. It says, when the Lord turned again the captivity of Zion, we were like those that dream. That's exactly what I was thinking. A dream is when something is so good, you actually have to pinch yourself and say, I told the Lord that a few years ago. I said, Lord, I knew it was going to be good. I just didn't know it was going to be that good. Let me try that again. Because when you talk about the Lord is good, you know, people kind of get in the habit and they go, all the time, all the time. The Lord's good all the time. But in the Old Testament, they said the Lord is good. His mercy endures forever. And while they said the Lord is good, his mercy, his glory filled the house. So we think, you know, I know the Lord is good, but we get so used to saying it, we forget how good he is. So I said, Lord, I knew you were good. I just didn't know you were that good. In other words, God will do things for you you wouldn't even do for yourself. In other words, the Lord jumps right in the middle of that situation that looks impossible. Woo! So he says, when the Lord turned again our captivity. The Lord turned again. Notice he said he turned it again. You know what that means? That means he already turned it once. And now he's turning it again. A guy came up to my dad years ago and he said, Pastor Hankins, he said, whoo, I just had a great breakthrough in my life and ministry. My dad said, remember how you got it because you'll need more than one. Let's try that again. Come on now. Come on, you've already had many breakthroughs and many things change in your life, but the Lord is turning some things again. He's turning it again. He's opening new things again. He said, my mouth was filled with laughter. Did you know laughing is one way you can resist the devil? Because the devil's used to being respected. I don't know how to help you with this one. Come on, the devil's used to going boo, and you go, ah! Come on, but when a situation comes up, he goes boo, you go, ha, ha! Come on, greater is he that's in you than he that's in the world. Now, I know some of you are way too spiritual for a message like this. We call those deep sheep. They're trying to figure everything out. Listen to me, if you could figure out God, we'd all be disappointed. Because we know how smart you are. That means heaven's going to be boring after about an hour and a half. But I tell you, there's ways that God has that are beyond and past your finding out. Here's what the Lord said to me. He said, just because you know how faith works does not mean you know how I'm going to do your miracle. Come on now, I don't have to figure out how he's going to do my miracle. I just know how faith works. I believe, I receive. Go ahead and laugh a minute. Ha, ha, ha. The problem is, the Bible says in Psalms 2 that God sits in the heavens and he laughs. I guess he must be the original laugher. You think? He sits in the heavens and he laughs. Come on, you get in his presence. Joy, and you hear God going, ha, ha, ha, ha, ha. Now, if you know anything about God, the scripture says he's got power, energy, come on, lightning coming out of his hands. He's got angels all around, come on, going, holy, holy, holy. And he's laughing, going, ha, ha, ha. Listen, when you get in his presence, even if you don't understand the joke, you just laugh out of respect. You just go, the guy with lightning coming out of his hands is laughing. I believe I'm fixing to laugh, ha, ha. So why is he laughing anyway? I believe he may know something you don't know. But also, he's not faking it. He's laughing because it's really funny. Let me try this out over here. I said he's laughing because it's really funny. I said he's laughing because it's really funny. In other words, when the enemy says, I'm going to do this, I'm going to do that, I'm going to do that, and God goes, ha! Oh!

0: Just practice that a few minutes. Go. I just don't think you can get more spiritual than God. You might consider that. So Dad Hagin always told the story about the time, you know, that he had paralysis, you know, and he went up to get prayed for, and the pastor prayed for him. When he laid hands on him, he just said, Mark 11:24, I believe I received my healing. I believe I received it. I believe. Didn't feel nothing, you know, nothing changed. And he said he went to walk home. People looked at him and said, your face is still paralyzed. He said, no, I've received my healing. I'm healed. So they said, people think Kenneth, he thinks he's healed. He said, no, I didn't say I think I'm healed. He said, I am healed. I believe I received my healing. Hands up. So he said he went home, tried to go to bed, went to bed, tried to go to sleep, and he couldn't sleep because he was paralyzed. So one of his eyes would come open. So he closed it and the other eye, since he's paralyzed, just come open. So he said, you just can't sleep with one eye shut and one eye open. You might try that if you think you'll be the first one. So he said he's laying there, one eye shut, one eye open. And so the devil said to him, this time you're not going to get your healing. So he started laughing, ha, ha, ha, ha, ha, ha, ha. He said he had to force himself to laugh. Come on, no piano, no singers, no background singers. Come on, no lights. Just there by yourself, ha, ha, ha. The devil said, what you laughing about? This time, you're not going to get your healing. Now listen close. The devil will never fight you over last time. Matter of fact, he hopes you forget last time. He's only going to challenge you about this time. But the same God that did it last time go ahead and laugh a few minutes. I said the same God, come on, that healed you last time. The same God that provided for you last time. Come on, the same God that saved your family last time. Come on, the same God that delivers you this time. Same God, same word, same Holy Ghost. Ha ha! So he said he laughed. Ha ha ha. He just laughed. Ha ha. Notice there are different kinds of laughter. He just laughed. Ha ha. He said he laughed for 45 minutes. 45 minutes. 45 minutes. He said he just laughed. Ha ha ha. Ha ha ha. Every once in a while, the devil would interrupt him and say, what are you laughing about? This time, you're not going to get your healing. He said, that's why I'm laughing. I don't have to get it. Jesus got it for me 2,000 years ago. Jesus got it for me 2,000 years ago. Woo! Ha, ha, ha. So the Lord turned. I said, the Lord turned again your captivity. That means that the enemy's strategies come to an end. Come on, the torment, the harassment comes to an end. Because of the blood of Jesus, you can laugh, you can rejoice, and say, Jesus paid for it 2,000 years ago. And today, I believe and I receive. Ha, ha, ha. Let me throw in one more scripture here. Ha ha. Hallelujah. 1 Peter chapter 1, verse 8 and 9. Let me just quote it for you real quickly here, and you can look at it if you want to. 1 Peter 1, 8 and 9. What does it say? talking about Jesus, as though we do not see him now, we love him. We love him. And he says, and yet believing. Yet believing. We rejoice with joy unspeakable and full of glory. And the next word is receiving the end of our faith. The word for end of our faith, other translations say the outcome. Another translation says the harvest. So rejoicing is a harvesting factor. Glory to God.
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0: This is the Phyllis Schlafly Report, presenting a daily conservative perspective since 1983, continuing the legacy of Phyllis Schlafly. And now, from the archives of Phyllis Schlafly Eagles, here is Phyllis Schlafly.
1: During the years from 1976 to 1980, when Ronald Reagan was traveling the country, speaking informally and listening to hundreds of small groups, he sharpened his own conservative philosophy and his vision of where America should be headed. In a speech in 1975, he spelled out his formula. That speech is so relevant now that the rest of this broadcast is a quote from Reagan's speech. We have been through a disastrous election. It's easy for us to be discouraged, as pundits hail that election as a repudiation of our philosophy and even as a mandate of some kind or other. But the significance of the election was not registered by those who voted. I am impatient with those Republicans who say we must broaden the base of our party, when what they really mean is to fuzz up and blur the differences between ourselves and our opponents. It was a feeling that there was not a sufficient...
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3: The first part of the book of Ruth tells us about the fact that God had a plot of land for every Jew that went into the promised land. Now, the ones that were in the, didn't go in, they didn't get this. But that plot of land was to stay in their family forever if possible. It would go from one generation to another generation and so forth. Well, as you know, from verses 1 and 2, and God wanted the Jews to stay in the land. He would take care of them and so forth. But as you remember, Amalek and Ruth and their two sons left the land because of a famine in the land. So they went to a place called Moab. Now, the Jews and the Moabites did not get along, but they went there anyway, and the two sons married Moabite wives, which was not supposed to happen in that day. Now, it doesn't say why, but after they'd been there some time, I think they were there for a total of 10 years or so, Amalek passed away, and the two sons passed away, leaving Naomi, Amalek's wife, who was a Jew, and the two married ladies.
4: Daughter-in-laws.
3: Their husbands died. And so there you have Naomi, who was a Jewish lady, but also a lady that loved God. And wherever she was, she lived before God, and people knew it. And that's the way we are to be. Wherever we are, wherever God wants us, that's where we're to be, and we're to live for Him. Well, Naomi said to the two ladies, you are Moabites, your husbands have died, you need to just stay in the land of Moab, and you look for husbands down the road. I'm going to return to Israel. Doesn't say it would indicate that Amalek made a mistake when he went to Moab. But anyway, regardless, Naomi was there. She loved God. Everybody knew it. And these two girls who had been married to the sons had to make up their mind what they were going to do. Ruth, who was a Gentile, not a Jew, she was a Moabite, a Gentile, she decided that she would go with Naomi wherever she went. and she would also accept Moab's, or excuse me, Naomi's God. The other girl decided to stay in Moab, and it doesn't say anything about her from there on. But Naomi decided to go back, but they had sold the land. You were to sell the land to somebody in the family if you sold it, because that land was to stay forever in that family. Well, Amalek had sold the land, and evidently there was a kinsman who is, or a person of the family that bought it. And so it was still in the family because he was in the family. Whoever bought it was called a kinsman redeemer. Now, Jesus Christ was our kinsman redeemer. He came to earth as a man. He had a perfect life on the earth, never sinned one time with his mouth, with his actions, or anything. And he told his disciples, which he had, that they were to do what he did when he came. He raised the sick, he healed the sick, he led people to the Lord. He did all kinds of things, but the whole thing, everything he did had to do with the Father in heaven. He said, "Father, I'll do whatever you want me to do," and that's what he did. So he was our kinsman redeemer. We have a kinsman. His name is Jesus. And you have to understand, as this story goes along, exactly what a person is supposed to do. We were Gentiles, all of us, just like Ruth. And Ruth said to Naomi, "If you're going to go back to the land, I'll go with you. I will be a part of your family, and I will, your kinsman redeemer is my kinsman redeemer. Your God is my God." So they returned. As we go into chapter 3. And chapter 3, verse 1 says, "Then Naomi, the mother-in-law, said to her, 'My daughter, shall I not seek rest for thee, that it may be well with you?'" Naomi had told Ruth, "You ought to stay here. You're a Moabite. Get a Moabite husband and everything's going to be cool." But Ruth said, "No, I'll go wherever you go. Your God will be my God." So Naomi gave in, and they headed back to, in this case, Bethlehem. You've probably heard of that place. Yes. Now, so he said, "My daughter, I will seek rest for you, that it may be well with you." Now, what she meant was, "I will try among the Jews to find a husband for you." That's what she meant. "So that you'll have children, et cetera, and so on." And she'd accepted her as part of the family. So, whoever the kinsmen were also her kinsmen. Now, you need to understand this, because this is exactly what God did for us. We have a kinsman redeemer. His name is Jesus. Now, keep that in mind. He came to receive us into his family. So, Ruth said, "I'll seek Naomi said, "I'll seek rest for you, a kinsman redeemer," meaning, "I'll find somebody for you to marry." And so verse 2, "And now is not Boaz our kindred, with whose maidens thou were?" Ruth had gleaned in the field. That's what, because Naomi and her Elimelech had sold the land, she didn't have anything. She had nothing. When she came back, somebody else had bought the land, another kinsman, and so that is what she, how she's going to operate here as a human being. Okay, verse 2, and now is not Boaz our kindred? So, Ruth had already told her that she had gleaned in Boaz's field, and from the way Ruth talked, Boaz had fell in love with her. He owned land, he, and so forth, and we're going to see how someone that knows the Lord will tell another person, in this case Ruth, what to do in order to become a child of God. And then that's what this pictures. Boaz was a kinsman of theirs, so Naomi thinks that Boaz is the one that she is to marry. So she's going to try to set this up. Verse 2, and now is not Boaz our kinsman, with whose maiden thou wast? Behold, he winnowed barley tonight in the threshing floor. And so what he's saying to her, I want you to claim him as your kinsman redeemer. Now here's the issue. Christ is our kinsman redeemer. We have to claim him. And we're going to see what Ruth has to do in order to make this possible. And so, in our situation, we have to claim Christ. It's more than just wanting him. We have to claim him as our Savior and Lord. Okay, verse 3. Wash thyself, therefore, anoint thyself. This is Naomi talking to Ruth. Put thy garment upon thee, and get thee down to the floor. She means the threshing floor. But not make not yourself known unto the man until he shall have finished eating and drinking. So, she is going to tell Ruth what she is to do to receive this man as her kinsman redeemer. It's the same thing.

0: Well, you don't need to go to it, but you can write it down, look at it later. Titus 3:5. In order to come to Christ today, you have to be born again. We were born the first time by the Father in heaven through our earthly parents. We were born in that way, but we didn't come from our earthly parents. We came from God. Now, everybody needs to know where they came from. I talk about that. And we need to know that God the Father wanted us to be born on the earth. So we need to understand it. That doesn't save us. That doesn't get us to be in the family of God. But we know where we came from. We came from God. All right. Through our parents. Now, John 3:7. We are not fit for heaven until we are born again. Being born again means you're born the second time. You were born the first time through your parents. Now you're going to be born the second time, we might say by the Holy Spirit to God. By the Holy Spirit to God through Christ. He came to be our kinsman Redeemer. Okay, we are to be anointed by the Holy Spirit. Look at 1 John 2:20. Some people are not taught this, but they need to be. And so we'll go to 1 John. I'm going to take my time with this tonight because this is extremely important that you understand. 1 John. And we want 2:20, right. But you have an unction from the Holy One, and you know all things. So we should know from what teaching of the Word of God that we have one, that we are to be born again through Christ. So the Spirit of God is head and guide unto us into all truth. Look at 1 John 2:27. It's quite of interesting to me that some churches teach about the first birth, but they don't talk about this. But the anointing which you have received from him, that's the Holy Spirit in you, and you need not that any man teach you, but the same anointing teaches you of all things, and is truth, and is no lie. And even as it has taught you, you shall abide in him. That's talking about the Holy Spirit. The sad thing today is that many people that call themselves Christian have not been taught about the Holy Spirit. You must have the Holy Spirit to guide you into what the Holy Spirit says, what God says in his Word. The Holy Spirit is to teach us, and we're going to understand that. There's also pastors and prophets and people like that, and Sunday school teachers and so on that teach us. But we are taught by the Holy Spirit. Look at 1 Corinthians 2:9. 1 Corinthians 2:9. It's important that we see this. Corinthians is right after Romans. 1 Corinthians. And chapter 2, hallelujah, this book is so important, I can't tell you how important it is. 2:9, okay. But it is written, eye has not seen nor ear heard, neither have entered into the heart of man, the things which God prepared for them that love him. But God revealed them to us by what?
1: His Spirit.
0: By his what?
1: Holy Spirit.

says, "For by his Spirit, for the Spirit searches all things, even the deep things of God." That's where you learn the Word of God, is by the Holy Spirit. And you need to see that. You don't teach yourself. Nothing else teaches you about the truth of the kinsman redeemer except the Holy Spirit. The Spirit of God is to lead and guide us into all truth. We looked at that. 1 John 2:27. We already looked at it. Now, that's verse 3. Now go to verse, we'll go to, well, let's go to verse 3. 3:3. "Wash your thoroughs therefore. Anoint yourself. Put on thy raiment upon thee, and get thee down to the floor." This is Naomi talking to Ruth. "Go down to the threshing floor. But make not thyself known to the man until he has finished eating and drinking. And it shall be that when he lies down, you shall mark the place where he lies. Thou shalt go in and uncover his feet, and lie down, he will tell you what thou shalt do." This is Naomi talking to Ruth. Wait till he eats, wait till he lays down and goes to sleep, and then you go and lie down with him, and he will tell you what to do. The kinsman redeemer will tell you what to do. Jesus tells us what to do in the Word of God. Now, he's going to tell us several things. You don't just come to church and you're okay. Some people believe that, some people do it. They say, "I'm going to heaven because I go to church." Not so. We're going to see here a lot of interesting things. Look at Romans 3:22. "Even the righteousness of God, which is by faith of Jesus Christ unto all, and of all them that believe, for there is no difference." He's our kinsman redeemer. We have to come to Christ in order to be saved. Makes it very clear in the scriptures. We need something he has, we don't. We're not born with, at the first birth, we're not born with the righteousness of God. And without the righteousness of God, you cannot get into heaven. We need to understand that. Christ has something we need. As our kinsman redeemer. And so, anyway, verse 4, "And it shall be when he lies down, you shall mark the place where he lies." This is Naomi telling Ruth what to do. A believer is to tell a lost person what to do to be

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It's not just thinking about it.

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Okay, verse 5. 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Mm-hmm. Now that's important. Whatever you tell me how to receive Christ, I'll do it. There were other people on the threshing floor, but you must speak personal words

kinsman redeemer to be saved. That's very important. Now, we are to tell lost people about the kinsman redeemer. And we are to tell them how to come to Christ and be a Christian. That's what Naomi did, even in Moab. Wherever God has you, you should live a Christian life and tell lost people how to get saved, how to come to the kinsman redeemer. This book shows us how that's done. Now, verse 6, and she went down to the floor and did according to all that her mother-in-law said to her. When Boaz had eaten and drunk, verse 7, his heart was merry. He went to lie down at the heap, into the heap of grain, and she came softly, uncovered his feet, and lay down. This was a personal thing. Salvation is a personal thing between you and God. You have to understand that. And it came to pass at midnight, verse 8, that the man was startled, turned himself, and behold, a woman lay at his feet. Interesting. Verse 9, and he said, who art thou? And she answered, I'm Ruth, your handmaiden. Spread therefore your skirt over your handmaiden, for thou art a near kinsman. Now, she is speaking to him with her mouth. She announced why she was there. And the interesting thing about it was he had been waiting for her. He loved her. God loves everybody. God loves people. And he is going to take

0: says, and he said, "Blessed be thou of the Lord, my daughter, for thou hast shown more kindness in the latter end than the beginning, inasmuch as thou followed not young men, nor whether rich or poor." In other words, she chose a kinsman redeemer of Naomi on purpose, and he had already loved her, but they have to go through some things here, as we're going to see. But here's the point. She came to him. Christ first came to us. Boaz made himself available there and actually invited her to go out and get grain in his field. But that didn't save her. She had to come to him and say, "Will you cover me? I give myself to you." That's how we get saved. We come to Christ and we say, "I give myself to you." You got it? That's what a lot of people don't understand. There's people in churches that do not understand this truth. But this is a picture of how you get saved, how you get into God's kingdom. So, God came for us, he died for us, he loves us, but we have to come to him for our salvation. You can't get saved by being good, going to church, be baptized, any of that stuff. I was all of that stuff, and I wasn't a Christian. God will lead you. He will try to lead everyone, but only certain ones will follow what he says do. In my case, my wife was going to church one Sunday. I didn't go. She was driving down the road, got morning sickness, pulled off the side of the road, looked up the hill, there was a church. She said, "I don't feel like going any further. I'm going to go." She was by herself. I didn't go. She went to that church. She liked it. She got with the ladies, and they prayed for me. I didn't know this, but they were praying for me. God was working this out. And she started going to this church, and eventually I started going, and they taught how to be saved in that church. And I said, "I want that." And I went one night. She couldn't go. She was still sick, was being pregnant. And I went, and I went up the invitation and spoke out of my mouth to receive Christ. And right then I was saved. That's the way God worked with me. Now, the way he worked here, Naomi went to Moab, Ruth the Moabitess, liked the way she lived, because she lived for Christ, and she said, "I'll go back with you, and you'll be my parent, so to speak, and your God will be my God." That's how we get saved. We have to understand this right here in the Word of God. Verse 11, "And now, my daughter, fear not, I will do to thee all that you require. For all the city of my people does know that you are a virtuous woman." And she, verse 11, she was a virtuous woman, but that didn't save her. Being good or trying to follow the rules don't save you. It's important to do those things, but that doesn't save you. Christ does. And so she had to go to him and ask him to cover her, meaning be her savior in a sense. Kinsman redeemer. She's now going to be in the family. "Now it is true I am a near kinsman, howbeit there's a kinsman nearer than I." I think this other guy had bought Imelech's property. A family member could redeem the property and buy it, But, interesting enough, every 50 years, the property went back to the original owner. So it would eventually come back to her, to Naomi, but not at that time. She had nothing until Ruth did what she did, and then Boaz bought her property. But we're going to see he had to go through something first. In verse 12 it says, there's somebody closer than I. Verse 13, tarry this night, and it shall be in the morning, that if he will perform unto thee the part of a kinsman, well, let him do the kinsman's part. But if he will not do the part of a kinsman to thee, then will I do the part of a kinsman to thee, as the Lord liveth, lie down until the morning. So, this other guy had bought Imelech's property when he left to go to Moab. So they no longer owned it in that sense until the 50th year later. So, verse 14. And she lays down at his feet until the morning. She rose up before one could recognize another. And he said, let it not be known that a woman came into the floor. Once again, he was protecting her, although this thing hadn't been settled. Verse 15, he said, bring me the cloak that you had upon you and hold it out. She held it. He measured 6 measures of barley and laid it on her, and she went into the city. He blessed her, even though this actual marriage or born-again experience hadn't taken place yet. So she went into the city, and when she came to her mother-in-law, she said, verse 16, how hast thou fared, my daughter? And she told her all the man had done to her. She said, these 6 measures of barley gave he to me. Verse 17, for he said unto me, go not empty unto my mother-in-law. So he blessed her. 18, and she said, sit still, my daughter, until you know how the matter will fall. For the man will not rest until he has finished this day. Now, once again, being good or being a church member is not going to get you to heaven. You got to understand that tonight. God is not receiving your effort and my effort today. The work of redemption is his work in its entirety. Yes?
1: Well, I learned this years back, but when she, you know how Naomi instructed her and to take and cover his feet, that was because he would get cold. And so when he kind of wakes up, he sees her at his feet.
0: Exactly.
1: And then when he covers her, that's kind of like in a marriage agreement thing. In the Eastern culture, you know, Eastern culture,
0: right.
1: That was a kind of a...
0: Well, we're going to see how it ends up.
1: Yeah. It's kind of cool.
0: And it says, you're resting in him, or you're trying to earn your salvation, and you cannot earn it.
1: No.
0: Understand that. There's nothing you can do to earn your salvation. You gave everything you had, was in the church 24 hours a day, that wouldn't save you.
1: No.
0: It's all about Jesus. Him.
1: Yes.
0: Now, Ruth came all the way from the land of Moab. We're going to go to chapter 4 now. And the Moabites and the Jews didn't get along. And they were strangers to God in a lot of ways. And from God without hope in the world is us. But we're made nigh by the blood of Christ. We have the blood of Christ is so important. That pictures his death. We today are in the family of God. We're in his heart and we'll be in his home. You need to understand that. But he will not knock the door down to get you. We always talk about Jesus knocking on the door of your heart. He will not open the door. You have to open it. A person has to open the door. The point is, have you opened the door to Christ? You have to invite him in. You receive Christ by faith, not by works, not by keeping the law, not by being good. All those things are good, but it doesn't save you. Redemption is a romance. Because God loves us, he redeems us if we invite him. That's why in a marriage, you haven't got much of a marriage unless the two agree that they love each other and they want to do everything they can for each other and so on. And that's the way it is with Christ. Okay, chapter 4, verse 1. If you have a question at any time, don't hesitate to ask. I'm telling you what the Bible says. Then went Boaz up to the gate. Now he went to the town of Bethlehem. It had a wall around it, I think. And there was a gate where people came in and out. At that gate was where they had the court. The judges were there. They had court there. They had city business there. Everything was done at the gate. So Boaz went to the gate of Bethlehem, sat down there, and behold, a kinsman of whom Boaz spoke came by, unto whom he said, "Ho, such a one, turn aside, sit down here." He turned aside and sat down. So the man that Boaz needed to talk to showed up. The gate was the courthouse. The man who wanted him to see came by. He was nearer kinsman to Naomi than Boaz. He owned their property. When Elimelech left with Naomi and the two sons to go to Moab, he sold the property to this kinsman. Verse 2, he took 10 men of the elders of the city and said, "Sit down here," and they sat down. Now, court was in session. The men at the gate were judges. Verse 3, it all has to be official. And he said unto the kinsman Naomi, who's come out of the country of Moab, sell the plot of land which was our brother Elimelech's. He's telling the story here that Elimelech had sold the land to this kinsman, this other kinsman. So when Naomi came back to land, she didn't have anything. The property had to be redeemed before a person could be redeemed. Very interesting. Verse 4. And I thought to tell you, saying, buy it before the inhabitants and before the elders of my people. If thou redeem it, redeem it. But if you will not redeem it, then tell me, that I may know, for there's none to receive it but from thee, and I after thee. And he said, this is interesting, the other guy said, I'll redeem it. I will sell it, I will give it back to Naomi, I'll buy it. Maybe he didn't own it, I don't know. But anyway, he was going to make sure Naomi got her land back. Let's go to, he responds, I'll redeem it for Naomi. Now there's more than the property involved here. Verse 5. Then said Boaz, what day thou buyest the field of Naomi, you must buy it also of Ruth, who is now in the family. The Moabitess, the wife of the dead, to raise up the name of the dead upon his inheritance. Because she had married the son, she was now in the family, and so this guy, if he bought the land and gave it Naomi, he would have to marry Ruth. That was the law. You had, yes, that was the law. So he said in verse 5, you ought to marry Ruth the Moabitess, because she had married a son of Elimelech who had died. She was tied to this property. If the man married her, he would jeopardize his own property. So he said, well, I guess I can't redeem it. So he said, no. So now it's up to Boaz. Verse 6, and the kinsman said, I cannot redeem it for myself, lest I mar my own inheritance. Redeem thou my right for thyself, I cannot redeem it. So the other kinsman said, I can't do this. I can't marry the lady. It's impossible. And also we have to understand, it's impossible for the law to redeem us. And so we read scriptures already. You put down Romans 3:20, 2 Corinthians 3:9, and 2 Corinthians 3:7. They all talk about this. They needed a Savior to deliver them from the law. The law would only condemn them. The law cannot redeem you. We are to follow the Ten Commandments, which is the law, but they don't redeem you. You don't get saved because you don't have any other God, or you don't have any of this other stuff. So we need a kinsman redeemer to save us, one who can give his life for us, and Jesus died on the cross for our sins. That makes him a legitimate kinsman redeemer to take us in. Now, and it talks a lot about marriage in heaven. It's very interesting. It does. It said we're going to be married to Christ in eternity. So it's kind of interesting here. Verse 7. Now, this was the manner in former times in Israel concerning redeeming and concerning chains to confirm all things. A man took off his shoe, gave it to his neighbor, and this was the testimony in Israel. Boaz is acting for her here. Look at Ephesians 6:15. Ephesians 6:15. And your feet shod with the preparation of the gospel of peace. You got to have the right everything for us to be saved, is really what that's talking about. Now verses 8 to 10. Therefore the kinsman said unto Boaz, buy it for yourself. So he drew off his shoe, and which is part of the ritual. And Boaz said to the elders and all the people, you are witnesses this day that I have bought all that was Elimelech's and all that was Chilion's, his two sons, and Mahlon's, of the hand of Naomi. Moreover, Ruth the Moabitess, the wife of Mahlon, have I purchased to be my wife, to raise up the name of the dead, upon his inheritance, that the name of the dead shall not be cut off from among his brethren and from the gate of his place. You are witnesses this day. Very interesting. So, first he redeemed the property, then he redeemed Ruth. He will marry her, and I got news, he'll marry us. The people witnessed this. Verse 11. All the people were in the gate, the elders, we are the witnesses. The Lord make the woman who was coming to your house like Rachel and Leah, which two did build the house of Israel, and do thou worthy in Ephrathah, and be famous in Bethlehem. Well, he was. So, that is the process of salvation. Jesus is our kinsman redeemer. We have to come to him and ask him to be our Savior. There is no other way to be saved. You could be the most perfect person on the earth. There isn't one. There was only one. His name was Jesus. But you could be near perfect, just a lovely person, do everything right, supposedly. But still, you have to come to the Redeemer and give yourself to him and say to him, I'll do anything you want. Whatever you want me to do, wherever you want me to be, whatever, I'm yours. And if you came to Christ in any other way, you're not saved. You need to understand that. There's a lot of people that go to church that aren't saved. They think they're saved by because they go to church. And it's not true. They will not be in heaven when the time comes if they don't come to Christ personally and accept him as their Lord, Savior and Lord. That's why it's important. That's what it says. Romans, I'll show you that in the scriptures. I have many times. But go to Romans 10:9. Very important. Somebody wants to know about salvation, they have to go to Romans 10 and verse 9. This is very important. And it says, if thou wilt confess with thy mouth, underline mouth, you have to speak it out of your mouth, the Lord Jesus Christ, and shall believe in your heart. Yes. You confess it with your mouth, you believe it in your heart, that, and here it says, you will confess with your mouth the Lord Jesus. That means he has the right to tell us what to do, where to live, what we're to be doing on this earth. And shall believe in your heart that God raised him from the dead, thou shalt be saved, period. For with the mouth, verse 10, for with the heart man believeth unto righteousness. With the mouth, confession is made unto salvation. So, if you haven't confessed Jesus Christ with your mouth, you're not saved.
1: It always says, doesn't it say in the word that with your heart, your mouth speaks, you know, from your heart? Usually within your heart.
0: Yeah, what
1: come
0: you,
1: out your mouth.
0: You yes, what you speak out of your mouth is what you are, and what you speak out of your mouth is what you will become on this earth. If you talk about you're sick all the time, you'll be sick. If you talk about you're healed in Christ's name, you're healed in Christ's name. In fact, we passed out. If you didn't get one of these tonight, we have 19 things to say out of your mouth concerning healing.
1: They're on the where you sign in the guest book.
0: There are some on the tables, and there's some out where you be sure you get one. Speak it out loud before the Lord. It's very important. Okay, now, so, let's see. All right, let's go to verse 12. Let thy house be like the house of Perez, whom Tamar bore unto Judah, of the seed which the Lord shall give thee of this young woman. Verse 13. So Boaz took Ruth, she was his wife, and when he went into her, the Lord gave her conception and she bore a son. Verse 14. And the woman said unto Naomi, blessed be the Lord, who has not left you this day without a kinsman, that his name may be famous in Israel. So, she not only was to marry him, she was to have children of him. The people of Bethlehem are happy over the events that were taking place in the life of Boaz. Naomi will have a kinsman to carry on the line of Elimelech. Now it will be through Boaz. Jesus Christ ended up as our kinsman redeemer. I just wanted you to put that in there. Okay, verse 15 and 16. He shall be unto thee a restorer of your life, a nourisher of your old age. For thy daughter-in-law who loved thee, who is better to thee than seven sons, has given him birth. And Naomi took the child, laid him in her bosom, and became nurse to him. She nursed him, Naomi. She was the grandmother, so to speak. So Naomi will have a kinsman to carry on the line of Elimelech. Now it will be through Boaz, and so on. Christ is our kinsman redeemer. The child is Naomi's grandson. Now 17. And the woman, her neighbors, gave him a name, saying, there is a son born to Naomi, but it's actually to Ruth. But it's Naomi was in the family. They called his name Obed. Now he became famous because he was the father of Jesse, the father of King David, which also means all the way down past David to Jesus.
1: So Ruth was his great-grandmother.
0: That is correct. Yes. So Obed was his name. It's very interesting. That's number 17. His name, Obed means servant or worshiper, is what it means. Very important. Naomi's estate would go to this son of Boaz and Ruth. He would have her property, but it'd be in the family. Obed is the father of Jesse and the father of David. I said that. Okay. Verse 18. Now, 18 to 22 to the end here. Now these are the generations of Perez. Perez begot Hezron. Hezron begot Ram. Ram begot Abinadab. Abinadab begot Nashon. Nashon begot Solomon. Solomon begot Boaz. Boaz begot Obed. Obed begot Jesse. Jesse begot David. King David. So, she entered into, by marrying Boaz, she entered into the line, actually, of King David and Christ. And so do you, because your kinsman redeemer is Christ. That puts you in the family of God. Listen to me now. And that makes you a part of what God's family is inheriting, will have, both now and in.
2: 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Our phone number is 962-1477. That's 962-1477. 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
3: 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In China, the Bible poses a direct threat to the Communist Party's atheist ideology, so the government is fighting back. Bibles have been removed from online bookstores, and requests to print new ones are being rejected. Printing Bibles without permission can result in criminal charges, heavy fines, and imprisonment. The government also monitors internet activity closely. Simply downloading Christian literature or accessing a Bible app can trigger police interrogation. And children are not exempt. Teaching Christian principles to anyone under 18 is strictly forbidden, making distribution of children's Bibles especially dangerous. Pray God's Word will continue to reach believers and non-believers throughout China.
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5: You're willing to bring the gospel to those who've never heard, but you don't know if you're called. 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No burning bushes required.
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5: Jeremy is from America, but lived in a North African city reaching Muslims with the gospel. Jeremy, how do you know if you're called?
7: If we're not reading scripture, how do we know what God's will is for us? How do we know? 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If I don't have that, I'm not called to that. Baloney. God uses what? The Holy Spirit. He uses His Word. And He uses, I believe, brothers and sisters or spouses, whoever they may be, around us to speak to us.
5: So take a deep breath, my friend. You don't need that dramatic sign. 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FrontiersUSA.org. Cast yourself in.
8: Hi, I'm Pastor Keith Manley with today's reflection of grace. Sometimes life throws storms at us. Sometimes it's several at the same time. Financial struggles, health scares, broken relationships, one thing after another. But Isaiah 41:10 reminds us, "Do not fear, for I am with you. Do not be dismayed, for I am your God." Friend, fear paralyzes us, but faith mobilizes us to face the task that is before us. When fear creeps in, turn it over to God. His strength will be your anchor, and His promises, they're your shield. Choose faith today, and fear has no power when God reigns in our life. Remember that the storm before you is just another opportunity for you to see God's provision and faithfulness. And that's today's Reflection of Grace.
9: Chapter 17. Better is a dry morsel and quietness therewith than an house full of sacrifices with strife. A wise servant shall have rule over a son that causeth shame, and shall have part of the inheritance among the brethren. The finding pot is for silver, and the furnace for gold, but the Lord trieth the hearts. A wicked doer giveth heed to false lips, and a liar giveth ear to a naughty tongue. Whoso mocketh the poor reproacheth his Maker, and he that is glad at calamities shall not be unpunished. Children's children are the crown of old men, and the glory of children are their fathers. Excellent speech becometh not a fool, much less do lying lips a prince. A gift is as a precious stone in the eyes of him that hath it, whithersoever it turneth it prospereth. He that covereth a transgression seeketh love, but he that repeateth a matter separateth very friends. A reproof entereth more into a wise man than 100 stripes into a fool. An evil man seeketh only rebellion, therefore a cruel messenger shall be sent against him. Let a bear robbed of her whelps meet a man, rather than a fool in his folly. Whoso rewardeth evil for good, evil shall not depart from his house. The beginning of strife is as when one letteth out water, therefore leave off contention before it be meddled with. He that justifieth the wicked, and he that condemneth the just, even they both are abomination to the Lord. Wherefore is there a price in the hand of a fool to get wisdom, seeing he hath no heart to it? A friend loveth at all times, and a brother is born for adversity. A man void of understanding striketh hands and becometh surety in the presence of his friend. He loveth transgression that loveth strife, and he that exalteth his gate seeketh destruction. He that hath a froward
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11: Today the seal is slowly breaking up and the book is opening. We have never been closer to the realization of these end time predictions, because now we can already see all these nations of the world who will play a role at the very end, ready to strike.
12: Shalom, shalom, and welcome as today we begin our discoveries in the book of Daniel. You know, this book of Daniel would probably get a seal of approval right here in Quebec. Why? Because it's bilingual. Not English-French, but it still has two official languages, Hebrew and Aramaic. And even though the Jews of Babylon spoke both languages, God was sure to write in Aramaic so that the Gentiles might see this book, might know this book, a book replete with prophecy and power. You know, it reminds us of all the possible blessings the world, all the nations, could have enjoyed when the Hebrew Bible was translated into Greek. With that Greek rendering, the entire Greek-speaking world could have access to the Hebrew Bible with more knowledge of the God of Israel and the prophetic scriptures. Knowledge of scripture and prophecy gives us peace. This knowledge of prophecy speaks volumes into our heart concerning how we are to act. As Peter reminds us that though we know the world will one day burn up, what are we to do? We are encouraged to continue acting in holy conduct, in a godly way. Recognizing the temporality of our lives here on this earth shifts our attention to our future and final abode. It shifts our attention to heaven. Yes, our behavior should be holy and godly, not to accumulate wealth and fortunes, but rather shifting our eyes to be looking up to the Lord. We are excited to walk through the book of Daniel together. Even though he grew in stature and importance, he remained humble and loyal and always in awe of his God, of our great God, the God of Israel, the God of Abraham, Isaac, and Jacob, who so loved the world that he offered to us the greatest and only sin bearer who can truly set us free, Yeshua the Messiah. So welcome, welcome to Shalom Ariel as we start this new series in the book of Daniel with Messianic leader Jacques Isaac Gabizon. Be blessed as you listen in, and Shalom.
11: Shabbat Shalom, everyone. Didn't you like this last song we sang? I think it's really beautiful. You know, but they're going to have to sing it next week as well, because next week is Yom Teruah, that is the Feast of Trumpet, actually known in Rabbinical Judaism as Rosh Hashanah. Rosh Hashanah means the first of the year, but the first of the year really in the scriptures is in Nisan, that is March, April. But next we will celebrate the Feast of Trumpets. Also, our hearts and prayers are with all those who are suffering and those who lost so much. You know, I'm thinking of the massive earthquake, 8.1, hit Mexico, right? The quake was so powerful, actually, it was felt even 1,000 kilometers away from the center. Also, the U.S. issued a tsunami warning for, you know, Guatemala, Honduras, Mexico, El Salvador, and Costa Rica. And how about these two hurricanes, you know, Irma and Jose? You know, there's a massive, actually, people are getting out of right now, Florida. So, I mean, it is one after the other one. And also, we hear of these people, you know, the Muslims, the Rohingya Muslims, you know, how many died. There are talking about 125,000 refugees who fled Bangladesh. Okay, well, what's happening? So many things are happening at the same time. And North Korea, you know, last Sunday, they tested a bomb. You know, the weapon was the most powerful this country had tested to date by putting the explosive yield of 50 to 100 kilotons. Now, to put it in context, the nuclear bomb dropped on Hiroshima in 1945, which instantly killed 80,000 people, had a yield of 15 kilotons. So we're talking here about a massive nuclear bomb, a massive one. What's happening to our world? These, I believe, are signs, wake-up signs to remind us that this is not heaven, okay? This is not the millennium. This is not how God intended this earth to be. These things, hurricanes, earthquakes, floods, and rumors of wars, serious wars, bid us to look up to our Creator. And for us who believe, all this represents opportunities, a kairos. Remember kairos? To speak of God and the plan of salvation, and also to speak of prophecies. Prophecies, for the scriptures tell us what will happen in the future. And we can already see the world is preparing for the final moments. And so everything is open for us right now. The fields are ripe. We should go and preach the word. And there couldn't have been a better moment in history than today than to open up, I believe, the book of Daniel. For the Spirit has so much to say in this book about the end times. You can open up your scriptures to the book of Daniel with me. The book of Daniel contains in itself the full message of prophecy, predictive and practical. He tells us with so many details what will happen and how this knowledge affects and shapes and blesses actually our lives. Daniel speaks of both the first and second coming of the Messiah and how these two major events in history influence the nations of the world, all of them, and Israel also, which is in the center. And today, Daniel's prophecies of the end times are becoming increasingly comprehensible, right? Graspable. At the end of the book, the angel Gabriel, who brought these revelations to the prophet, tells him, conceal these words and seal up the book until the end times. Today, the seal is slowly breaking up and the book is opening. We have never been closer to the realization of these end time predictions, because now we can already see all these nations of the world who will play a role at the very end, ready to strike. Some even cannot wait, as they have begun to threaten each other with nuclear strikes. The king of the north, spoken by Ezekiel, Russia, which is allies and of whom Iran and Turkey. Their armies are today right where they're supposed to be for the end times. Both Russia and Iran are the borders of Israel. The king of the east, spoken by John, the Asian countries, North Korea, Japan, China, and their neighbors. There we read on the daily basis of wars and rumors of wars. The king of the south, spoken by Daniel, Egypt, with its neighbors, Lebanon, Jordan, Syria, and others. There's so much unrest in these areas. And then the other mysterious kingdom, which Daniel especially and John saw but could not comprehend, which appears like a terrible beast, one which is ruled by what the prophet calls the willful king, whom he says will exalt and magnify himself above every god. That would be the last evil kingdom before the second coming of Yeshua, rising, I believe, from Europe and even from our continent. And Israel, the focal point of the end times, where at the very end, all the nation will take such a great and incomprehensible interest upon this tiny country. These main actors of the end times are ready. The seal is almost gone, and Daniel has so much to tell us about today. And this book is a major focal point of prophecies of the scriptures, as it carries element which fills and illuminates Revelation, Jeremiah, Ezekiel, Joel, and others. Yeshua himself asks us to keep this book close to us as time rolls away. He said in Matthew 24:15, therefore, when you see the abomination of desolation spoken by Daniel the prophet, when you see the abomination of desolation, that is the time when the Antichrist will enter the temple and proclaim himself God. But we already see these events leading to it. We already see that the temple in Israel is not far from being built. It is almost there, for they have everything except the building. We already see that the world is begging for such a leader as the Antichrist. Antichrist, as John calls him. We already see so many things leading to the abomination of desolation. Daniel is a book for today. And you know what? Without considering any of these things, we already know that Daniel must be a powerful book when you consider the force with which some are trying to undermine it. And this for the last 2,000 years. But it is still here with us today. For instance, you know, these prophecies surrounding the first coming of Jesus are said to have been written after the facts because they are so true, so precise. But this is what the majority of commentators today say about this book. They see Daniel as a historian, as a scribe, not a prophet, because they don't believe in the power of the divine prophecies. They cannot conceive that its words are fully inspired by the Spirit of God. And for the prophecy of the first coming of the Messiah, these are so clear and convincing that some have taken the same road, they also deny Daniel as a prophet. Some writers in the Talmud and even in the Zohar have declared that Daniel is not a prophet. Why is that? But what do you think they go there? Today does not appear within the prophetic books of their arrangement of the scriptures. He has been put with the writings, that is the Psalms and Proverbs, and removed from the prophetic books. Why? You know, I think I understand. I understand, for if one proclaims Daniel as a prophet, this will amount to declaring Jesus as the Messiah. For Daniel gives us the exact time when Jesus appeared on earth. And twice he tells us that he first dies, and then he resurrects, and he establishes his kingdom on earth. I can understand. The best way to fight the clarity and plainness of these prophecies is simply to deny Daniel completely, because there's no argument. Yes, this is what they did after that Jesus came to earth. For before this, the Septuagint, the Greek translation of the Bible done by 70 rabbis, 300 years before the Messiah, clearly called the man Daniel the prophet and left him in the prophetic section. Furthermore, the Qumran as well speak of Daniel the prophet. And even Josephus, the secular Jewish historian, he himself, by the way, was amazed at the prophecies contained in this book and spoke of Daniel the prophet. And surprisingly so, even Maimonides, a founder of today's rabbinical Judaism from the 12th century, calls him Daniel the prophet. But the one who has the ultimate authority, Jesus himself, spoke of Daniel the prophet. When you see the abomination of desolation spoken by whom? Daniel the prophet. Yes, he is a prophet, and today it is time that we raise this book high up and deliver it from the deniers' den, for it contains great prophecies for today. And besides these end-time prophecies, this book may be one of the most practical in the scriptures. We're going to see how a knowledge of God and of his word can establish and affirm an individual. When the Babylonians came and destroyed the temple in Jerusalem,

0: Daniel stands. He stands as a calm and composed individual, a man of prayer and of great faith, one who knew God so well from his word. Even his captors, by the way, we're going to see, were in admiration towards him. How did he do it? How did he not get affected by the chaos around him? Again, it's his knowledge of the word of God. And this morning I pray that the Lord will bless us all with his inspired word and establish us just like he established Daniel. Let's go to the text now, and let's just read the first two verses. The first two verses open up the historical context of the book. In the third year of the reign of Jehoiakim, king of Judah, Nebuchadnezzar, king of Babylon, came to Jerusalem and besieged it. And the Lord gave Jehoiakim, king of Judah, into his hand with some of the articles of the house of God, which he carried into the land of Shinar, to the house of his God. And he brought the articles into the treasure house of his God.
1: Don't go away. We'll be right back with the second half of our program coming up just after this message. As we wind up for the second part of our program today, we would like to remind our listeners how blessed and privileged we feel to be part of your radio day. We pray that the messages you hear will instruct you, edify you, and encourage you to love the Lord more and follow Him into obedience in even greater ways. We are all changed by the challenges and transformed by the trials of life, and as we walk them together, we keep looking up to Him who is mighty to break down the walls of Jericho that stand before us and to hand over to us the spiritual victories in life. Yeshua has broken down the greatest barrier, the greatest wall that has separated us from God the Father. Thank you, listeners, for joining us in prayer and in financial support for this ministry. If you have it on your heart to give to this ministry, then you can by logging on to our congregation website at BethAriel.ca. And if God leads you to contribute from the treasures that God has blessed you with, for the continuation of this radio ministry. Shalom, shalom, as we begin part two of today's program.
0: Notice the words which are used in these two verses. Let's begin with verse 2, where we learn that all these riches were brought to the land of Shinar. Shinar, you know, a word used only 8 times and always associated with rebellion against God.
1: From the earliest verses of Daniel, we have the odor of rebellion in the land called Shinar. What was found there? The articles which the Babylonians carried away from Israel was placed in the treasure house of foreign gods. What did the treasure house look like? The historian Herodotus describes this temple as one of great magnificence. It was a strong tower built like a stadium in length and width. In fact, there were 8 towers, one upon the other. It sounds like pretty high security in Shinar. Now, how long would God allow these artifacts to stay in exile? And would there be punishment for taking these articles captive? Well, when something as precious as God's items are misused and abused, there is punishment. Belshazzar, the grandson of Nebuchadnezzar, went and took these sacred vessels out of that temple storage, and he used it for a most sacrilegious thing. In his prideful heart, he stood up against the God of heaven and earth and allowed his wives and concubines to drink wine from these vessels. Our God will not be mocked, and the handwriting on the wall finishes up this story and finished the life of this man. For that very night, Belshazzar was slain. Sometimes we think that our situation is held captive and our circumstances won't change, and we wonder if God really cares to take a stand for us. Indeed, he does, and we are reminded in the book of Hebrews, chapter 10, verse 36, which says, "For you have need of patience, that after you have done the will of God, you might receive the promise." Yes, patience and obedience to the will of God will pay out through God's precious promises to us. Yes, the Jews finally had the go-ahead to return and rebuild Jerusalem, and the Lord will do the same for us in his most proper moment, in his best timing, and he will liberate us that we may live in his joy, which is our strength. Welcome to Shalom Ariel, and welcome to this second part in our study in the book of Daniel with Messianic leader Jacques Isaac Gabizon. Be blessed as you listen in, and Shalom.
0: In the third year of the reign of Jehoiakim brings us to 605 before the coming of Christ. And there was a powerful, powerful Babylonian empire who came against Jerusalem. This was the first of 3 invasions. But the question is, what

0: attracted such a powerful empire to this small city of Jerusalem, which had no strategical value at all? There are two reasons for this. The first one is gold. Gold. You know, this is the first time that Jerusalem was to be ransacked after the mighty kingdom of Solomon. And there was still in the temple so much gold, and they knew it. We learn from the book of 2 Chronicles, chapter 3, that just the Holy of Holies, the inner chamber of the temple where the Ark of the Covenant was, contained 600 talents of gold. A talent is about 30 kilograms, which gives us about 18,000 kilograms of gold, which amounts to about $1 billion of today's market value. In addition to this, we read that the lamps of the holy place, which were made of pure gold, and of the altar of incense, which is called the altar of gold, was made completely of gold, and those 100 bowls of gold, and so much more, it was an easy prey for Nebuchadnezzar. He must have known about it, because about 100 years before, a king, Hezekiah, once got so sick he almost died. And after he recovered from his sickness, the Babylonians sent him gifts. And he was so touched that he showed them all the riches of Jerusalem. They never forgot them. For we know that Babylonians were great historians and recorded everything of value. And here they are, now ready to take them. And we hear that the invasion was so devastating that they burnt, actually, the house of God and broke down the walls of Jerusalem and burnt all its fortified buildings with fire and destroyed all its valuable articles. Why did they use so much fire? They burnt everything surely to get all the gold out, for many of the articles in the temple were made of wood covered with gold, like the poles and so many doors. By burning everything, they extracted all the gold that they could. But I want to tell you something, the gold, the riches, were only a bait. For behind this invasion lies one of the greatest spiritual battles. That is the second reason, unknown to Nebuchadnezzar. Notice the words which are used in these two verses. Let's begin with verse 2, where we learn that all these riches were brought to the land of Shinar. Shinar. You know, a word used only 8 times and always associated with rebellion against God. Its first appearance is in connection with Babel, for this is where the Tower of Babel was built. The Tower of Babel stands as the ultimate opposition to God's authority when the nations of the world raise their fists against their Creator. And this word Babel, we find it actually in verse 1. Do you know where it is? You know, when we read Nebuchadnezzar, king of Babylon, came to Jerusalem, the Hebrew says, Nebuchadnezzar, king of Babel, we came to Jerusalem. Babylon is the Greek rendering of Babel, but the Hebrew scriptures always render it Babel. And how I wish the translators would have left the name as it is. And so to remind the reader of the Tower of Babel, where we find the beginning of the nation's rebellion against God. For the nation's rebellion is a major element of the prophecy of this book of Daniel. He's going to speak about the end of this rebellion. And the meaning of the word Shinar is unknown, by the way. But rabbis associated this word with the Hebrew word, which sounds a similar way. Shininaru, which means shaken, like an earthquake, like a land never at rest. They also called it the land of the dead. We read in the Talmud, it says, why is it called Shinar? For all the dead of the flood were shaken out there. For the word shaken out there shares the same consonants as Shinar. You know, those two words then, Babel and Shinar, speak of another dimension of this war, the spiritual war. And we can further see the extent at the end of verse 2, the extent of this war. Twice, Nebuchadnezzar mentioned the house of his God. First, we read that he carried into the land of Shinar to the house of his gods. And then he brought the articles into the treasure's house of his God. This is how the book of Daniel begins, with a sad turn of the history of the people of God. And what a trophy. What a trophy it must have been for the forces of evil. It seems that they have won the day. But, this is only 2 verses out of the book. For the rest of the chapter and of the book will literally reveal their utter weaknesses. And many times in an ironic way. And it will reveal that While they thought they had the upper hand, God was in complete control. This is the book of Daniel. One major theme in the book of Daniel is the sovereignty of God. While Daniel begins with a seeming failure, it is the book of the Bible which brings out this great truth, one that we need even today to grasp. See, for instance, with which irony the Spirit speaks of the mighty Nebuchadnezzar. I'll bring you to Jeremiah 43:10. He says, "Thus says the Lord of hosts, the God of Israel, behold, I will send and bring Nebuchadnezzar, the king of Babylon, my servant." How is Nebuchadnezzar God's servant? He thought he won over him since he brought all these goodies to his gods. But little did he know that he was just a pawn, a puppet, a cat's paw, a cat's paw. You know, a cat's paw takes its origin from the story of a lion who wanted some chestnuts, which were roasting in ashes in a fireplace. So a cat was sleeping next to it. To avoid getting burned, the lion used the cat's paw to drag the chestnuts out of the ashes. The lion got his chestnuts, but the cat got burned, just like Nebuchadnezzar. And behind the seriousness of this book, there are many places where the Spirit literally makes this king look like a weak man, a frail man. So this ruler was God's servant for whatever he did. It was because God allowed him to do it. God allowed him to get into Jerusalem. Let me bring you to another passage in chapter 4, verse 17, the second part. Look what it is. You know, it was the time when Daniel was brought in front of Nebuchadnezzar to tell him about a dream he had and its interpretation. And Daniel clearly tells him, there he says that God changes the time and season. He removes kings and raises up kings. He gives wisdom to the wise and knowledge to those who have understanding. This was, by the way, very bold for Daniel to say so. But then after revealing the dream, he goes even further. Look at verse 17 of chapter 4, the second part. It says, "The Most High rules in the kingdom of man and gives it to whomever he will and sets up over it the basest of men." Daniel literally tells the king that if he's in power, it's because of the God of Israel. And he affirms, like Jeremiah, that he's just a pawn in this whole matter. And you know what? I don't believe that Nebuchadnezzar understood what Daniel meant, right? Or maybe he did not hear. Or maybe he was so taken by Daniel's ability to describe his dream that he forgot who he was. This is when you know that God is in control. And this is a subject that is found in every page, if you want, of this book. You know, the word "the Most High" or "the Most High God" is repeated 13 times in these 12 chapters. And the irony of it all, we're going to see that even Nebuchadnezzar somehow recognizes that is the sovereignty of God. Look at chapter 4, verse 3, what he says. "How great are his signs, and how mighty his wonders. His kingdom is an everlasting kingdom, and his dominion is from generation to generation." I frankly don't believe he understood the import of these words. At the end of the chapter, in verse 434, he says, "And I bless the Most High and praise and honor him who lives forever, for his dominion is an everlasting dominion, and his kingdom is from generation to generation." But do you see the contrast between the two verses and what is happening in the rest of the book? How the Lord even makes his enemies confess that he is the King of Kings. Of Cyrus later on, in chapter 6, 26, the next kings, for we see two kings here, even three. In 6:26, Cyrus says, "I make a decree that every dominion of my kingdom must tremble and fear before the God of Israel." Powerful, is it not? Many thought that, by the way, that both Nebuchadnezzar and Cyrus became believers. By the way, I highly doubt it. I highly doubt it. It's not enough, by the way, to recognize the sovereignty of God. One must submit to God. Why didn't these two kings did not pursue their faith in God, nor made God the only God of their kingdom, like the king of Assyria with Jonah, if you remember? They could actually They could not, because they did not really believe. Like it is today, you know, many still say that God is great, the greatest, but their lives do not reflect this confession. And then is the sovereignty of God. By the way, how do we define the sovereignty of God in there? The sovereignty of God is his right and power of dominion over his creation. He made it. And this is for the best of humanity, for if God leaves it to itself, our history would have stopped a long time ago. The sovereignty of God tells us that the world is not being ruled by chance or by man, but ruled by God. Today, even a sparrow cannot fall without his notice. Yeshua told us so. So he cares about us. Nothing can happen that, you know, to those actually who believe in him, who truly believe in him. At the end, by the way, of the book of Daniel, you will feel, I believe, covered and protected, for his attributes, or the attributes of God, will bring these things upon us.
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1: I was 41 and running my own construction company in Milwaukee when I met Judy, who had an 8-year-old daughter. Attracted to her beauty, I proposed even though I knew she didn't love the Lord as I did. On the drive up to Mackinac Island to get married, she flew apart and I should have turned back. But I wanted to be a man of my word, so we married. The next day, she screamed at me not to talk about Jesus, saying she was running the show now. Jesus had spared my life in a motorcycle accident and then kept my leg from being amputated, so I had to tell others about him. But the closer I was drawn to him, the greater the gap in our marriage. We had been married about 4 years when I suffered a construction accident that crushed my right heel and damaged my face. Judy didn't want to be married to a cripple, so she divorced me. For more than 4 years, my foot was swollen. I worked, but my income dwindled. An inner-city pastor asked me to help him teach at a nearby prison. Still limping, I went. The pastor didn't show up, but 52 men did. I told them the only way to stay out of jail was to stay in God's will. I taught for more than an hour. Then I prayed with the men, and 4 were saved. Afterward, they came up and hugged me. I am still leading a Bible study in that prison, teaching men that Jesus will set you free. I'm Charlie Cook, and if the Son therefore shall make you free, ye shall be free indeed.
0: If you would like to be free from the weight of sin by receiving Jesus Christ as Lord and Savior, or maybe you have questions about it, call 1-888-NEED-HIM right now. Free Indeed is a production of Pacific Garden Mission, 1458 South Canal Street, Chicago, Illinois, 60607. 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
3: The Apostle Paul says something absolutely fantastic happened. All those things that he counted as valuable and would make him accept in the eyes of God, he said he had an experience whereby he realized that could never be. And this is why this man, who was the worst enemy of the Church of Jesus Christ in his day, became their greatest asset, their greatest instructor, their greatest motivator, their greatest inspiration. The man who was their worst enemy became their dearest friend. How did it happen?
4: Ephesians chapter 2 tells us that when we come into the world, we're sinners by nature and under the influence of the devil, and we're uninterested in controlling our desires and even objects of the wrath of God. That's a desperate situation. But today on In Touch, the teaching ministry of Dr. Charles Stanley, you'll discover the way out by yielding to the transforming grace of God.
3: God says that he has predestined you and me to be conformed to the likeness of his Son, which means that God's ultimate will for every single believer is to be conformed to the likeness of his Son. He begins that process initially when you and I are transformed by his grace at the experience which we call salvation or the new birth. That is the beginning of that conforming us to the likeness of Christ. And so all the rest of our life, we are moved and directed and influenced in that direction. Now, there are a lot of things that influence our life and influences the changes in our life. For example, our heredity, our parents, our grandparents, the way we come along. And then, of course, there's our environment, the kind of atmosphere in which we grow up in. Then there's the training that we have in school and so forth. And then, of course, the decisions we make. We're all the composite of all of those things, and we're sort of the sum total of all that, our heredity, and our environment, our training, and the decisions that we've made. But the most powerful influence in the life of the believer is not any of those things. The most powerful influence in the life of the believer is the grace of God, the transforming grace of God. As you and I live day by day by his grace and in his grace, you and I can say with the Apostle Paul, by the grace of God, I am what I am. I want you to turn, if you will, to 1 Corinthians chapter 15, and this title of this message is The Transforming Grace of God, something that has happened to every single believer, and God keeps on working in our life. And in 1 Corinthians chapter 15, the Apostle Paul is a good example And I would like to use him as the illustration of this whole idea of the power of God to transform a person's life from what they were to what they are and what, of course, we are going to be. So in this 15th chapter, which is his most complete exposition of what the resurrection is all about, he begins early talking about what the gospel is and how Jesus Christ appeared to him. In the process of talking about that, he says in verse 9, "For I am the least of the apostles, who am not fit to be called an apostle, because I persecuted the church of God. But by the grace of God I am what I am, and his grace toward me did not prove vain. But I labored even more than all of them, yet not I, but the grace of God with me. Whether then it was I or they, so we preach, and so you believed." The Apostle Paul says the grace of God was not given to him in vain. That is, it did not remain barren. Something happened as a result of the grace of God in the life of the Apostle Paul. And what happened to him, God intends to happen to everyone. And so I want us to look at his life as an illustration of this whole principle of the transforming grace of God, which has happened in your life already, if you are a believer. And the first thing I want you to notice here is the transforming grace of God transformed the Apostle Paul from a sinner into a saint. And when he says in this passage, "His grace toward me did not prove vain." Well, listen, everyone who's heard the gospel of Christ and who has rejected that gospel, who's rejected the love of God, the forgiveness of God, the kindness of God, the generosity of God, every person who has rejected that by rejecting his Son has, in essence, made God's grace toward them in vain. That is, it's empty, because they've not accepted Christ, they've not accepted his grace, they've not accepted his forgiveness, they've not accepted his goodness, and so the expressing of the grace of God toward that person has resulted as being in vain. It's empty. Nothing has happened as a result of it. But Paul says, that didn't happen to me. He says, the grace of God, he says, toward me did not prove vain. Something miraculous happened. And you'll recall he said before, we lived in darkness, but he says something happened. When this transformation took place, what happened was, he says, I moved from darkness into light. I moved from death into life. I moved from the course of this world into the course of the kingdom. He says, something radically changed in my life. It was so radical. He said, now I realize that I have become a new creation in Christ Jesus. Anyone who has experienced the grace of God in salvation is a brand new creation. He says in 1 Peter, we have become partakers of his divine nature. And you see, the idea of transformation means a change in nature, a change in condition, a change in character, and can be, of course, a change in appearance. Now listen carefully. There is only one way to be made acceptable in the eyes of God. If good works and being good and being religious would make you acceptable in the eyes of God, the Apostle Paul would never have written what he's about to write. And in Philippians chapter 3, he's talking about what he used to depend upon to get him accepted in the eyes of God. And so he says, although, verse 4, although I myself might have confidence in the flesh, that is, confidence in God, that God would accept him on the basis of his personal human nature, his good works. He says, although I myself might have confidence even in the flesh, if anyone else had a mind to put confidence in the flesh, in his own good works and his own good nature, he says, I far more. Then he talks about how he used to live. He says, I was circumcised the eighth day as a good Hebrew boy of the nation of Israel, of the tribe of Benjamin, a Hebrew of Hebrews, and as to the law, a Pharisee. Couldn't have gotten any higher in his nation. As to zeal, a persecutor of the church. As to the righteousness which is in the law, that is, trying to keep the law, found blameless. But whatever things were gained to me, those I have counted now as loss for the sake of Christ. He says, all of those things that I used to depend upon. And I want to say this again. I don't know how to say it any stronger. Listen to me carefully. If you are depending on anything about how good you are, how much money you give, or what a fine citizen you are, what a good husband, what a good wife, what a good parent, what a good child, if you're depending on any single solitary thing in all of life, you name it, if you're depending on anything to get you accepted in the eyes of God, except the grace of God, my friend, it cannot happen. It will not happen. The only way any of us are made acceptable in the eyes of God is that we accept by faith the death of His Son at Calvary as the full payment for our sins. And when we receive His Son, we have Him. And to do otherwise is to base our acceptance on something within us. It cannot happen. It will not happen. It has never happened. It won't happen. It absolutely is impossible to happen. When I think about the millions and millions of people who ignorantly but genuinely believe that they're going to be accepted in the eyes of God based on how good they are, I want to tell you, my friend, it grieves my heart to think that you will live your whole life and die in ignorance and blindness, having been deceived by Satan and by false doctrine that has been taught you, that you're going to be accepted in the eyes of God because you've been good. If there's any illustration of that whatsoever, here it is in the life of the Apostle Paul. Because he says, all of those things that he counted here in the Philippians, all those things that he counted as valuable and would make him accept in the eyes of God, he said he had an experience whereby he realized that could never be. And this is why this man, who was the worst enemy of the Church of Jesus Christ in his day, became their greatest promoter, their greatest asset, their greatest instructor, their greatest teacher, their greatest motivator, their greatest inspiration. The man who was their worst enemy became their dearest friend. How did it happen? Well, the Apostle Paul says something absolutely fantastic happened. And I want you to turn to Acts chapter 22. In the same accounts found in Acts 9, but usually we read that one. But let's read this out of Acts 22. Paul here is defending himself on an occasion. And I want you to notice what he says, first of all. Well, let's look at verse 3. I am a Jew born in Tarsus of Cilicia, but brought up in this city, educated under Gamaliel, strictly according to the law of our fathers, being zealous for God just as you all are today. Then verse 4 and 5 tells us something about his attitude before he became a Christian. And I persecuted this way, speaking of the Christian way, to the death, binding and putting both men and women into prison, as also the high priest and all the council, the elders, can testify. From them I also received letters to the brethren and started off for Damascus in order to bring even those who were there into Jerusalem as prisoners to be punished. Now, here's the man who's the enemy of the church. Now, I want you to think about this, because there's a lot of truth I want you to evaluate for just a moment. Here's the man who's absolutely committed to the destruction of the last vestige of anything that even reminds you of Jesus Christ. Here he is. Verse 6, and it came about that as I was on my way approaching Damascus about noontime, a very bright light suddenly flashed from heaven all around me. And I fell to the ground and heard a voice saying to me, Saul, Saul, why persecutest thou me? Now watch this. Remember what Jesus said? Inasmuch as ye have done it unto one of the least of these, my brethren, you've done it to me. I want to say something to you. If you're one of those persons who is opposed to the church, you attack the church, you attack Christians, you don't like Christians, you don't like what we stand for, you don't like the Bible, you're against all this religious bit, you hate all this stuff, it reminds you of judgment and condemnation, you don't like any of that, and so you're absolutely opposed to it, and you oftentimes criticize the church and criticize Christians and criticize Jesus, I want to remind you of something. My friend, no matter who you may be pointing your finger at, Almighty God says you're pointing it toward Him. Jesus said, inasmuch as you treat one of these who is one of my children in a certain way, He says you're doing it to me. You put yourself under the condemnation and the judgment of God to attack and fight against the church, which is the body of Christ. And this is exactly what Paul was doing. He says, verse 8, and I answered when Jesus said to him, Saul, Saul, why do you persecute me? I answered, who art thou, Lord? And he said to me, I am Jesus the Nazarene, whom you are persecuting. And those who were with me beheld the light to be sure, but did not understand the voice of the one who was speaking to me. And I said, what shall I do, Lord? And the Lord said to me, arise and go to Damascus, and there you will be told of all that has been appointed for you to do. But since I could not see because of the brightness of that light, I was led by the hand by those who were with me and came into Damascus. And a certain Ananias, a man who was devout by the standard of the law and well spoken of by all the Jews who were there, came to me and standing near said to me, Brother Saul, receive your sight. And at that very time I looked up at him. Now, the Apostle Paul had no interest in Jesus, though he believed in Jehovah God, the God of the Old Testament. No interest in Jesus. He hated the name of Jesus. I want to show you in a few moments. He said he blasphemed that name, and not only that, he tried to get other people to blaspheme that name under the threat of death. Here's a man who hated everything Christianity stands for. Here he is on his way to Damascus with papers from the high priest to bring more prisoners back, beat them, imprison them, or murder them, trying to get them to blaspheme the name of Jesus. When all of a sudden, with no warning, this light, this brilliant light shines from heaven so brilliant, it blinds him. He falls down with the rest of his men, and they take him to Damascus, and Ananias comes and visits him. Let me ask you a question. Now, here's a terrible mistake people make. Listen to me very carefully. Many people say, well, I would be saved, but there's some things in my life I need to straighten up. God wouldn't accept me the way I am. When I look back in my past and see how much sin and disobedience and transgressing the law of God, and I've violated everything in the Bible, you mean to tell me that all I have to do is to come to Jesus and be accepted by God? Listen, when I get some things straightened out and I clean up my life, then I'm going to be a Christian. Let me ask you a question. What did the Apostle Paul clean up in his life? Not one thing. You know why? Listen, think about this. You remember what Paul said in Ephesians chapter 2? He said, wherein in times past, this is what we were like, dead in trespasses and sin. Let me ask you a question. Have you ever seen a dead man taking a bath? You've never seen a dead man or a woman doing anything because they're lifeless. Listen, a person who is spiritually dead can't clean up anything. There's no power within them to clean it up. Now, they can say, well, I'm not going to do this and do the other. They can't clean it up. There's no such thing as self-cleaning. Here's a man who is the most avowed enemy of the church. One moment he's on his way as a persecutor. The next moment, this man has been converted by the grace of God. I want you to think about this. Here's a man who had no interest in Jesus, God, anything but to destroy everything that reminded him of Christ. Vengeance, hostility, anger, and hatred in his heart. All of a sudden, with no warning, this man is lying flat on his face or flat on his back, and Jesus is talking to him, and he says, who art thou, Lord? You know why? Because he knew that was God speaking to him. Now, let me ask you a question. Could the Apostle Paul, Saul of Tarsus at that time, could Saul of Tarsus said, no, I hate you, Jesus. No, I'm not going to listen to anything you say. No, no, no, no, no, no. Could he have said that? Nobody has an absolute free will. There's a limitation on everybody's will. Because listen, God is still God, though some people may think they are. God is still in charge. He is omnipotent. He's still sitting on the throne. He is in charge. God only has an absolutely perfect free will. So we have a free will to some degree. But I do believe this, that when a person really and truly falls in love with Christ, when you really fall in love with the Lord Jesus and Jesus Christ is the Lord of your life and somehow deep down inside of you there's this devotion and love, you really want to do what God wants you to do because of who He is in you and because of who you are in Him. This is my own personal conviction. I do believe if you're growing in your intimacy with Him, and that growth has been going on for a period of time, and you love Him and you're devoted to Him, that God may require of you something. I'm not talking about salvation. God may require of you something that you don't like, you don't want to do, or you're afraid to do. You just absolutely scared to do it. And you may have an absolute rebellion. God, I absolutely cannot do it. I can't. Ultimately, you cannot help yourself. If you love Him, I love this song. Listen to this. Oh, love that will not let me go, I rest my weary soul in thee. That's the grace of God. That's the love of God poured out in our hearts. If you can just disobey Him and disobey Him and disobey Him and disobey Him and disobey Him, and you're not torn up on the inside, you need to ask yourself some real serious questions about your relationship to God. My friend, the next time you get a little proud and egotistical and think you're doing pretty good, you just go back and read Ephesians chapter 2. No dead man or woman can find anything within their dead self that makes them acceptable in the eyes of God. It is the love of God. It is the grace of God. It is the goodness of God poured out in our hearts. This God of patience and loving kindness, knowing that we're children growing and being conformed and being transformed into His likeness, He's patient and loving and kind and forgiving. You know why? Because listen to this. Think about this. The God who saved us has already seen the end. He knows what we're all going to be like when we take our last breath. Think about that. He knows what we're going to be like when we take our last breath. He knows everything that's going to happen the rest of your life. And the reason, if I can put it in human terms, that God is so excited is that He knows that no matter where you are, that conforming, transforming experience of changing everything about us is in process. And sometimes we may say, no, God. And He just keeps doing what? He has the most profound way of just putting a little bit of pressure that just becomes more pressure and more pressure and more pressure and more pressure till I say, okay, God, okay. Is that chastisement? No. You know what that is? That is the gentle love of a gracious Father. God, listen, God wants to motivate us out of love, not condemnation and judgment. And so Paul says, he says, by the grace of God, I am what I am. And he says, the only thing that you'll ever find me glorying in is the cross, because that's what happened to him. Jesus paid his sin debt.
4: 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There's an important difference between reading the Bible and contemplating what God is saying to you. Today's Moment with Charles Stanley is coming up.
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7: I remember before I preached the first sermon in my life, my mother came in the bedroom and she said, I have a verse of scripture I want you to read. And so she pointed out this verse in Joshua. This book of the law shall not depart from your mouth, but you shall meditate on it day and night, so that you may be careful to do according to all that is written in it. Then you'll make your way prosperous, and then you'll have success. I can honestly say this, that my most favorite thing in life is to open the Word of God and to meditate upon a passage that He lays upon my heart, because He becomes so real. And the Word of God just unfolds right before you. If I want clear direction, I'm going to His Word and say, Lord, show me, what are you trying to say? And what you're going to find out is this, that reading His Word and meditating upon it makes everything far more rewarding in your life. You begin to hear God speak to you in ways you're not going to hear any other way. If you're going to meditate upon the Word of God and you're going to get the most out of reading the Bible, you've got to shut the world out and you shut yourself up to God. It's just you and Him alone. And then what you do is you focus your attention on a passage of Scripture, asking God to speak to your heart, show you what He's trying to say to you. You're reading His Word, you're seeing what He's saying. And you see, there's a difference in praying and reading the Scripture and just praying. And haven't you read some Scriptures that you wanted driven into your heart, that you'd not forget because you knew in your heart God was trying to say something to you? Just casually reading the Scriptures, not meditating. It is reading the Scripture, talking to God, listening to Him. It's all three things together.
4: You'll find resources to keep you spiritually nourished at intouch.org. 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On the next In Touch program, all Christians have received the transforming grace of God, and as a result, we have a responsibility. 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
8: Jesus is alive. This is Ken Ham, the CEO of the ministry behind the Answers Bible curriculum. Yesterday, we learned that the Bible's infallible proofs of Christ's resurrection are His appearances afterward. Some of His followers saw the resurrected Savior on at least 10 occasions before He ascended to heaven, and they were willing to die to proclaim it. Now, Christ didn't just appear before people. His followers worshipped Him and clung to His feet. Christ showed them the scars on His hands, feet, and side, and He even invited Thomas to touch them. He also ate with the disciples and taught them. The Apostle Paul tells us that Christ appeared to over 500 people at one time. Yes, Jesus really did rise from the dead.
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10: Chapter 17. Better is a dry morsel and quietness therewith than an house full of sacrifices with strife. A wise servant shall have rule over a son that causeth shame, and shall have part of the inheritance among the brethren. The finding pot is for silver, and the furnace for gold, but the Lord trieth the hearts. A wicked doer giveth heed to false lips, and a liar giveth ear to a naughty tongue. Whoso mocketh the poor reproacheth his Maker, and he that is glad at calamities shall not be unpunished. Children's children are the crown of old men, and the glory of children are their fathers. Excellent speech becometh not a fool, much less do lying lips a prince. A gift is as a precious stone in the eyes of him that hath it, whithersoever it turneth it prospereth. He that covereth a transgression seeketh love, but he that repeateth a matter separateth very friends. A reproof entereth more into a wise man than an hundred stripes into a fool. An evil man seeketh only rebellion, therefore a cruel messenger shall be sent against him. Let a bear robbed of her whelps meet a man, rather than a fool in his folly. Whoso rewardeth evil for good, evil shall not depart from his house. The beginning of strife is as when one letteth out water, therefore leave off contention before it be meddled with. He that justifieth the wicked, and he that condemneth the just, even they both are abomination to the Lord. Wherefore is there a price in the hand of a fool to get wisdom, seeing he hath no heart to it? A friend loveth at all times, and a brother is born for adversity. A man void of understanding striketh hands, and becometh surety in the presence of his friend. He loveth transgression that loveth strife, and he that exalteth his gate seeketh destruction. He that hath a froward heart findeth no good, and he that hath a perverse tongue falleth into mischief. He that begetteth a fool doeth...
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11: Find your way to the intersection of faith and culture. It's the Wall Builder Show, taking on the hot topics of the day from a biblical, historical, and constitutional perspective. And the hot topic we're taking on today is picking up where we left off yesterday with Julie Pickard on the State Board of Education. The topic, of course, our textbooks, our reading list. What are the kids in America actually learning in the classroom, specifically in Texas, but it impacts everyone else. Rick Green here with David Barton. Tim's not with us today. Well, he is. He's with David all over Washington, D.C., and I couldn't pull them both away. We've got pastors in from all over the country yesterday giving tours of monuments and all kinds of other cool things. Got a bunch of congressmen going in and briefing them. And actually, before we get to Julie, David, you've been doing these pastors briefings for, what, 20, 25 years now, where you take pastors to D.C. and they actually get to do a late-night tour of the Capitol. They get to hear from all kinds of amazing members of Congress that they don't ever see on TV. These are godly men and women serving. It's a fantastic experience for pastors. Give us a little bit about that before we go to Julie.
7: Yeah, it is a great experience, Rick, and there's a lot of stuff that they get to see behind the scenes. Too many people, if you ask them to name congressmen that they know, they're going to name five or six that's seen on TV, and that's about as far as it goes. Well, there's 435 here, and there are a ton of people who are really grounded, constitutionally grounded, biblically grounded in so many areas that you just never see on the news. And it is so encouraging to be able to come up here, and we'll have probably a dozen congressmen speak to them one at a time. And we don't tell the congressman what to say or ask them what to say. They just come out and share, hey, here's what's going on now, or here's my heart, or here's something really big you need to know about. And it just always blows these pastors away to see behind the curtain of what's going on and not to have to have it filtered by mainstream media. And so it's an inspiring time. And when you get to walk into the Capitol after night without the 10,000 visitors a day that's there, and we get to go through the various rooms because congressmen will allow us to go in there, and we can show the artifacts that happened and the artifacts of things that happened in that room historically 200 years ago, 150 years ago, whatever. It's just transformational. So it really is quite an opportunity for these pastors, for sure.
11: Well, this one obviously already happening, but we do another one in September, I think it is. But the dates are on the website at wallbuilders.com. Go to wallbuilders.com and start telling your pastor about it now so they can start planning for the fall. I promise you, for your pastor and their spouse, it's an incredible trip. David, so yesterday we talked about how the State Board of Education works, the fact that you're on one of these teams that's helping to create the standards, and then the board that actually votes on approval of that are just those 15 members. And you talked about how many people they represent. It's crazy, and how hard it is for them to raise money and down ballot races. This is one of the reasons it's so important. And then Julie told us a little bit about how this has kind of unfolded and the process that they go through. So if anybody missed that yesterday, it's available on our website right now, wallbuilders.show. You can get both yesterday and today's program right there at wallbuilders.show. And David, we'll pick up with Julie's interview when we come back from the break. But before that, just kind of remind us, I mean, this is an arduous project. I mean, this takes time to do these curriculum designs. And whatever gets done at the end of the day here, I guess what that holds for about, what, 10, 15 years, that'll be the textbooks for Texas and the states that follow our lead?
7: Yeah, I did this in 1998, then I was asked to do it again in 2012, and I've been asked to do it again in 2026. So basically about every 14 years is what, now they can do it more often than that if they want to. They can do it every 5 to 7 years if they call that, but they tend to let it go because it costs tens of millions to produce these textbooks, and they're not trying to do new things all the time, especially in history. That much history doesn't change. It's only the new stuff that changes, and so you add a couple chapters at the end of the book, and you don't need to do that every year. So
11: but that's almost a generation, right? I mean,
7: I
11: guess a generation is really 20 or 25. But think about it. School is K through 12, right? So it's 12, you know, or even a couple of years of junior college, 14 years. So you're really almost like every generation.
7: It is.
11: So we could be impacting an entire generation here with what happens.
7: That's exactly what's going to happen because in the reading list, we've gone back to reading lists that you would have seen in the early 1800s, late 1800s. It's going to be more traditional, more classics. It's not going to be the feel-good, kind of warm, fuzzy DEI progressive stuff. It's going back to classics that were in literature, classics that were in the Bible.
12: You mentioned yesterday how people say, well, I don't want somebody teaching the Bible to my kids. Listen, teaching the Bible in schools, it's not about doctrine. It's about principles. That's why we teach the story of the Good Samaritan, among other things. All 50 states have a Good Samaritan law. It would be really nice if kids knew who the Good Samaritan was and why all 50 states have a Good Samaritan law. The Ten Commandments, we're not teaching doctrine. The Ten Commandments have been incorporated into every one of the Ten Commandments has been incorporated into American federal law and state law. And that's not me saying that. That's the court saying that. That's in the law books. Why would you not want your kids to learn things like don't steal and don't murder and don't perjure yourself? I mean, these are the things that make good citizens. And for people to be so uninformed to say, well, I don't want somebody saying religion to my kids. Hey, you're going to have religion in your schools, whether it's socialistic religion or Marxist religion or atheistic religion or something. Why not have some traditional religion that made America great? That's what we're celebrating after 250 years. And so that's what the fight is really over. And it's oftentimes uninformed voters that don't know who they're voting for, and they just stick somebody on the State Board of Education. There's big decisions that are made by that State Board of Education that you may never think about, and you may be shocked when your kids come home from school someday saying crazy stuff that you never taught them and you never raised them to know, and that's because we just don't look at down-ballot races. So that's kind of what we talked about yesterday. We looked at the early fights that are going on. There's more fights yet to come. And Rick, as many people as you organized and turned out this last meeting that we had just a few weeks ago, looks like we're going to have to do it one more time because there's a big battle coming up in last part of June. And some of those guys who voted right this time have already announced that they're going to vote to reverse everything they just did. So that's the pressure that's put on these guys. And if we're not diligent and stay informed, and even if you're out of state, this matters to you because these textbooks are coming to your state. Texas and California drive what happens in these history textbooks. And you can either have California's view of stuff or Texas's view of stuff. And that's pretty much the choices you're going to have in your public school. And so this is a battle that matters for everybody in the nation.
11: Yeah, it's huge, man. There's a lot at stake here. And like you said, despite the victory, you know, a week or two ago and the number of people that went down to testify, man, we just need to bring that on and maybe double in June. So we're going to take a quick break. When we come back, we'll pick up with our interview with Julie Picker from the State Board of Education in Texas. 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
13: This is Tim Barton from Wall Builders with another moment from American history. America is a special and unique nation. The average length for a constitution in other countries is only 17 years, but we've had ours for over two centuries. And our 4% of the world's population produces 24% of the world's gross domestic product. And every year we produce more inventions and technology than the other 96% of the world combined. In 1831, Alexis de Tocqueville of France came to America, traveled the country, and in his famous book, Democracy in America, reported, "The position of the Americans is therefore quite exceptional, and it may be believed that no democratic people will ever be placed in a similar one." This is the origin of the phrase American exceptionalism, and affirms that America is unique because of the distinctive ideas on which we have been based, including inalienable rights, individualism, limited government, and the importance of religion and morality. For more information about American exceptionalism, go to wallbuilders.com.
11: 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Thanks for staying with us. We're going to dive right back into the interview with Julie Picker from the State Board of Education. If you missed the first part of the interview, we aired that yesterday. It's available at our website right now, wallbuilders.show. Let's jump back in with Julie Picker.
14: We have a lot of great homeschool moms that really, I mean, if you want to talk to somebody who really knows education and who really understands what's needed in standards, talk to a homeschool mom. I mean, these moms, they are really well educated, and they have done the deep dive on education on what's best for their children. And then also they have a lot to contribute to the state of Texas. So I was very happy to put some homeschool moms in those work groups, as well as senior teachers.
11: That's good, because they should have some influence on that. Yeah, absolutely.
14: Absolutely. They're taxpayers. They're paying taxes, and they may not choose to send their children to public school, but they're still paying taxes for their local public schools and for the state of Texas, and still have a vested interest in great citizens being produced in the state of Texas. So yes, I was so happy that I had really great applicants. I could put people anywhere from people who serve in our regional and our education service centers and our regional education service centers, who maybe are retired out of the classroom, but have, you know, 25, 30 years experience with social studies, the teachers who are actually in the classroom and who are teaching social studies to homeschool moms who do a lot of research to make sure that their children receive the best education and want to contribute to Texas public education, and to, you know, curriculum experts that applied. So really a great across the board representation of people that truly care about social studies. But then everything moved over to the work groups, and the work groups, they took in the advice of the content experts. So the content experts participated at those work group sessions. They made themselves available, mostly in person at the work group sessions. And the work group, as the work groups had questions for the content advisors, they were there to help them out and assist them on, you know, what they were thinking on topics and themes or framework that we had adopted. Now, mind you, by the time the content advisors get to the work groups, to advising the work groups, the topics and themes have already been approved by the Texas State Board of Education, and the framework has been approved by the Texas State Board of Education. So the content advisors are not advising the work groups on anything that has not already been approved by the board, okay? So then they're all kind of working together to developing standards. The work groups, who are predominantly teachers, they have, you know, their input on what they're recommending. And also during this time, the Texas Education Agency has sent out a survey to all the teachers across Texas, social studies teachers and government and civics, kindergarten through 12th grade, social studies teachers across Texas, where we receive back, or Texas Education Agency received back, more than 5,000 responses. So this is a lot of teachers taking time out of their day to respond on what do they want in social studies. So more than 5,000 responses. The overwhelming consensus was our current social studies standards are too generalized. Teachers don't understand, well, what is a mastery of that TEK look like? Whenever you test me in STAR testing or whatever is going to replace STAR testing, the standardized assessment, what does mastery look like? Because we don't understand what mastery is because the TEK is too general. So overwhelmingly, they said we need standards. We need TEKs that are more specific. So then we come back to the work groups where they started revising standards putting standards together to bring to the Texas State Board of Education. And so that is the standards that were presented to us at our April meeting. That originated with a framework that was Texas State Board of Education adopted. Then the content advisors advised us on what they thought would be good themes and topics. We amended that. The Texas State Board of Education passed a themes and topics

0: there are so many courses inside of this kindergarten through 12th grade space. And so they brought us standards for all of those courses, at which time in the April meeting, we went through all of those standards, made amendments, made changes, and really passed on first reading in April a fantastic kindergarten through 12th grade social studies product. Now, is it perfect? No. And in the world of education, there's no such thing as perfect. In the world of business, I'm going to tell you my business background, we always say that perfect is the enemy of done, right? You could forever go on making it perfect. But this is just truly an exceptional product that has never been done in Texas or has been done, as far as I know, in America in the last 60 years. Because for the first time, we put amendments in there where we are teaching the Black Robe Regiment. You know, fourth grade, I put an amendment in there to introduce the Black Robe Regiment in the elementary. And then I came back with an amendment in junior high to teach what is the Black Robe Regiment. Because, you know, you cannot understand the Declaration of Independence unless you understand the sermons from the Black Robe Regiment. Because each of those grievances, each of that list in the Declaration of Independence came directly from a sermon from a Black Robe Regiment pastor that had been preaching that up to 20 years before the Declaration of Independence. And even England recognized the importance of our Black Robe Regiment pastors on the founding of America, because even England said it is the thunder from the pulpits of the churches in America that is lighting the fire of freedom. And so when you even have England recognizing the importance of it, and that we can directly tie the grievances in the Declaration of Independence to Black Robe Regiment sermons, our students should know that. They should understand, well, where did these ideas come from? Where did these grievances come from? You really need to understand the why. Because if you don't understand the why, if you don't understand 120 church members being persecuted because they wouldn't bow to a king in England who risked everything, that risked their lives, that risked everything to get on a boat to come to America to hope for, to establish a new world based on the word of God, you don't understand the faith and you don't understand the why on why the pilgrims at Plymouth did what they did. You don't understand, you know, you can't get to understanding what makes America so exceptional and that we are founded on Judeo-Christian values. So that was my main intent. I think I offered up over 20 amendments that passed at our meeting in April to the social studies to really insert, you know, patriotism and founding documents and the why. What makes America the noblest experiment ever? And what makes us the greatest nation in the history of the world? And what makes Texas the greatest state and the greatest nation?
1: So, Julie, what happens next? You guys are going to meet again in July. Will this get taken up again?
0: Yes, Rick. So, and we'll take it up the last week of June, and we will take up the second reading and final adoption of the social studies standards, all the standards, kindergarten through 12th grade. But that is going to be a contentious meeting because we already have the Democrat members of the Texas State Board of Education and a few Republican members of the Texas State Board of Education saying that they do not like what we adopted for first reading in April 2 weeks ago. So it's going to be interesting to see what happens. Are they going to come back with a full substitute document? In other words, the standards written, maybe the woke standards that were written in 2021, 2022, are they going to come back with those and try to substitute those in? Which, and when you substitute it in, that's a full substitution. That's not amendments. That's saying we're going to set aside the current document that has been approved and substitute in a brand new document to start making amendments on. And the reason why we do not want to substitute amendment is because the standards that we adopted last week or 2 weeks ago, they are very good standards. They have patriotism, Western civilization, the importance of teaches the Judeo-Christian influence on the founding of America and the founding of Texas. It keeps out the radical Islam, keeps out the Marxist indoctrination, keeps out critical race theory. So we have a very good set of standards right now. But if they come back in June and they want to substitute back in the 21-22 standards, it's going to be the opposite of that. It's going to be standards that the foundation is in, you know, a Marxist worldview, critical race theory, very woke standards, very generalized standards so that anything can be taught to a child.
1: So you're saying this is, I mean, what we've got right now is a big win. We need basically an up or down vote in June to keep what you've already got.
0: Exactly.
1: Basically, no amendments, no replacement. We want to go with what you guys decided last week or week before last.
0: Yes, exactly. And I'll give you a

0: couple of examples of why it's so important that we keep these standards written the way that we writ with the way that we approved them in April and not the generalized standards that we currently have. So right now we have a school district in Texas that is teaching, that is using grooming books, okay? Books that should that help children change their gender, LGBTQ plus grooming books in tier one instruction. And when the state questioned the school district about it, they said, no, it's compliant because it 100% aligns to your TEKS, to your standards. Well, those TEKS and standards are so generalized, you can make anything align. And kind of we had the same thing. We had a very large school district in Texas that was using Ibram Kendi's the anti-racist, which, you know, is Marxist propaganda. OK, it's a Marxist worldview book that they were using it in all of their high schools as a textbook in ninth grade to teach writing and literature and what have you, using this Marxist book. And so whenever the state questioned it again, they came back and said, no, it aligns with 100% of your TEKS. So that's why one other reason why we need to come back and we need to adopt the standards that were finalized on second reading, the standards that were approved for first reading in April. Let's get these done. Let's get these over the finish line without any major amendments, without any substitutions, so that we can honor what teachers are asking for, to have TEKS that are concise so that they understand when they're teaching mastery or not, that follow the law, that have patriotism, Old Testament, New Testament, Judeo-Christian values, Western civilization, that has all the things that parents and grandparents have been saying that they want in education. Parents and grandparents.
1: So many good things.
0: Yes, they're over this woke Marxist indoctrination, and we have heard them. Yeah. We have listened to our constituents. We have read the emails. We have heard them. And that is the fantastic standards that we adopted in April. Now, in June, we need to hold the line and pass them on second reading and final adoption with minimal amendments and no substitutions.
1: Love it. Love it. Julie, last question for you. And I know there's a lot of wrangling that goes on behind the scenes and all the politics and that sort of thing. So there's some things you can't tell us, but tell us how to pray. How can our listeners pray for this meeting? And then how should those that are going to be able to come and testify, will there be testimony at this meeting? I should have asked that question.
0: Yes, sir. There will be public testimony again. You know, state law requires that any agenda item that we have to allow public testimony. And so I can tell you, we're going to need a lot of public testimony again. We need people to sign up the week before and show up and testify on that June board meeting. It'll probably be around June 22nd, 23rd, 24th, some one of those 3 days. It's going to be the public testimony on this. But yes, because I can tell you that the terrorists literally that care, the Council of American Islamic Relations, they are already training people. They're already holding meetings in mosques around Texas, and they're already training people to come and testify on in June. What
1: wow,
0: you said.
1: Really?
0: So we're going to need patriots.
1: So we need to be ready
0: up.
1: And we need to be there in even bigger numbers maybe than what we had in April. Well, we will certainly get the word out. And as soon as you have that the date nailed down for when the testimony will be, let us know. We'll announce that on the show and let people know. Thank you for leading the way. Thank you for letting us participate with you. And look forward to getting you back, hopefully with a good new show right after that June meeting. Julie Pickren, thank you very much.
0: Yes, sir. Thank you, Rick. God bless you. Pray for us. Pray for courage and pray for strength in Jesus' name.
1: Amen. Amen. Our folks, that was Julie Pickren from the State Board of Education catching us up on what's been happening there and the votes and now what needs to happen in June. And of course, we'll keep you posted as soon as those days for testimony are nailed down. We'll be right back. You're listening to The Wallpaper Show.
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1: Well, Welcome back to the Wahlberger Show. Thanks for staying with us. Back with David Barton now. And David, man, I mean, like we said at the top of the program, a generational impact. I was thinking it's actually more than a generational impact, because what we get in now, it'll be harder to take that out, right? So like it, even though there'll be a review in 10, 12, 14, 15 years, what's already there is hard to remove. So it could be a multi-generational impact from this.
3: Yeah, you know, it's interesting, because what will happen is the kids who go through this for a generation, as you pointed out, this is going to last 12, 14 years, but that's a generation of school students. They will get this good content for their entire generational life in that school. The kids that start in kindergarten are going to get this through graduation. They're going to go into college, and they'll come back, and a bunch of them will be teachers themselves, but they will have a foundation from which to teach. So this is going to affect 2, 3, 4 generations, because you start getting this good stuff back in. And this is the kind of stuff that we were teaching for, you know, 150 years until progressives got it in the 1960s and just set it on its head. So this is a multi-generational impact that we're talking about here. And it's going to be really, really significant that we can do this. But I'm going to go back to something we talked about before. And by the way, the Bible says that every student, when he's fully trained, will be like his teacher. And that's why getting the right content to the teachers is so important. Because you may have raised your kids right, but we've talked in other programs that over the last 20 years, between 81 and 84% of Christian kids who leave and go to secular universities deny their faith while they're at the university. And that's just not a good stat. You don't want to lose your kids because you send them into a system that's so opposite to what you believe. But this is the opportunity to send them into a system that has the beliefs that have made Americans great for more than 200 years. And that's a real turnaround, and that's something that would be refreshing. And to have your kids come out of that and not lose their brains and not hate their country and not hate the founding fathers, not hate the Constitution, that's going to be something refreshing that we haven't had in a few generations in America.
1: Well, it's the snowball effect too, right? It's like, hey, we got in this mess because they started with little gains, and then they got that generation educated, and then they got those voters, and then they helped them. And so it's just a snowball effect over decades and decades of them being involved in this. And so now we begin that pushback in a very serious way. And like you said, you've been doing this since the 98 rewrite. And so we're beginning to feel a little bit of that snowball effect. You've got members on the board and other people in this fight that got involved because they heard you talking about it, and they had the positive influence from what you did, you know, quite literally 30 years ago, 20 years ago, 10 years ago. So it's building, brother. It's building.
3: Yeah, and it's just getting started too, because this is the snowball is now starting to roll over the edge and go down the hill. It's taken us a while to make the snowball, but now we've got it kind of pushed over the edge. And if we can keep the momentum going, it's going to have a lot of impact when it hits the bottom of the hill.
1: Yeah, and I love this one because it's one that people can feel immediately. They'll see these changes in the textbooks.
3: Yeah.
1: They're getting to hear the testimony and see the specific, you know, curriculum items and the TEKS requirements. When you see Good Samaritan or any of the other Bible stories, you just know, wow, that's a huge victory that we've got that in the classroom now. So very, very good stuff. Of course, we'll get, you know, somebody back as we get closer to the June date and talk about it, or maybe even have more good news to share on a Good News Friday about this particular battle. But we encourage you to take this same fight to your local school board or to your state board of education, because this needs to be done in every community and in every state across this great nation. Thanks so much for listening today. 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
2: I had the opportunity of working for Kenneth Hagin for a number of years and taught at Rhema Bible Training Center. And before I taught at Rhema Bible Training Center, I did all the recordings. I set my booth back in the back. Everything went on big reel-to-reel tapes, and I was the one that took that later and made cassette tapes out of it and radio broadcasts out of it. The thing I noticed about Brother Hagin, too, when he laid hands on people, he always laid hands just on the top of their head right up here. And Jesus laid hands on this woman, that Peter's mother-in-law, by taking her hand. The fever, again, like I said, was not in her hand. The fever was throughout her body, and probably the head was the hottest part. But we're not told exactly where Jesus touched everybody. But with women, we are told specifically, just like Jairus' daughter who was dead, Jesus took her hand and she was healed. So the woman with the issue of blood touched the hem of Jesus' garment. She could have touched any place else and still been healed. It doesn't matter where she touched, but how she touched in faith. And Jesus even said, "Daughter, your faith has made you whole." This is exactly what happened with Peter's mother-in-law, is that Jesus took her by the hand, and when he did, it was her faith that made her whole, and she rose up. I want to take a look at the verse of Scripture about this, because this story is told again in the book of Luke. And Luke tells us something here, that Jesus rebuked her fever. The Greek word for rebuked is epitomao. The word epi means above. Epitome comes from this, the highest thing. And then tomao means to speak. And so it means to, again, the word epitomao, rebuke, means to speak down to something, speak from a higher vantage point. And this is what Jesus did, was he rebuked the fever. He didn't rebuke her, he rebuked the fever. Because why? The works of Satan were placed under Jesus' feet, as they have been done in our case. And we can speak down to them. We don't speak down to people, we speak down to demons and anything that God has placed under our feet. And Jesus told the disciples when he first sent them out, he says, you can cast out devils, lay hands on the sick, they're recovering. He sent them out and told them to cast out devils. They came back saying, even the demons are subject to us. And they were, and they were so shocked at that. Well, the same thing's been given to us. We're told in Ephesians that all things were placed under Jesus' feet. And even if you are the feet in the body of the Lord Jesus Christ, Satan and demons and fallen angels, those things are under your feet right now. And so you can rebuke and talk down to them. You can talk down to circumstances. Why? Because even circumstances have been placed under your feet. And Jesus rebuked her fever. He spoke down to it. He spoke from a higher vantage point. And simply what was holding her, that's the attitude we need to do when we lay hands on the sick, is we need to speak to the sickness or the disease or the demon itself, if it's a demon, and command it to go. And so Jesus again rebuked it. So when Peter's mother-in-law was healed, she arose and ministered to them. I think this is a very key point also. In that verse of Scripture where she ministered to him, many people today are not healed because they simply want to consume the healing on their own lust. James tells us this in chapter 4 and verse 3, that the reason why some are not healed is because they want to consume it on their own lusts. Ask a sick person sometime, why do you want to be healed? And they'll say, well, I want to get back to living. I want to take care of my family, and I want to, you know, I've got all these things I'd like to do and all that. But the point that Jesus is bringing out is they want to consume it on their own lust. We are here and left in this world for one major reason, that is to win souls. And think about this. What if you promise the Lord and say, Lord, when I get healed, it's not the fact that I can, you know, take my boat out again, or I can go riding around with my kids, or we can go on another vacation. You're consuming it on your own lusts. And James says the reason why some are not healed is because they want to consume their healing on their own lust, get healed so they can get back to having fun in life. What if you stopped and thought for just a moment, Lord, I want to get healed so I can get out of this bed, because I can't witness sitting here in this bed or laying here in this bed or whatever. I want to get healed so I can go out. And Father, I ask you to forgive me for taking life so much for granted, I thought that the life was here simply for my own lust, to heap it on myself. But it's not to heap it on myself. Lord, I want to go out and win the lost. I have a new desire inside of me that the moment I get out of here, I'm going to minister to somebody. And again, when Peter's mother-in-law was healed, she arose and ministered to them, to the Lord Jesus Christ and those who were with him. She ministered to them probably. She probably made some food and things like that, but she had such an honor inside of her. I get to make food for the Son of God. I get to make food for the one that literally healed me. And we're going to find out later that when Jesus goes to the cross, this is the purpose of it, is to first of all remove our sins, next of all to remove our sicknesses. But the point is, too, is once we receive salvation, and especially when he works miracles in our life, it's so we can get out of the house and get out and start meeting sinners out there and lead them to Jesus, even using our healing as a testimony to them. Here's something. When you go out and, you know, and you're standing in line somewhere, you're just talking to somebody, and, you know, they mention something, they got something wrong with them, why don't you pray instead of ministering Jesus to them, first of all, minister Jesus to their sickness and command that sickness to turn loose of them and rebuke the sickness. I mean, they'll probably look at you like who you are, but when they get healed, they're going to say, wait a minute, what was this? I've never seen anything like this. And this is my favorite way to pray for sick people, is to literally, as Jesus did, rebuke the sickness, speak down to it, and command it to leave. So when Jesus did that, she was healed and then got up and ministered. So if we will make a commitment to God to use our healing to minister to others, we'll probably see results like we've never seen before. What does God want us to do? Well, the purpose of your salvation, you were not saved so you can go on more vacations. You were not saved so, oh man, I'm going to heaven. Hallelujah. Thank God. Let's just go have fun and enjoy our life. No, that's consuming it on your own lust. Ephesians chapter 2 says, you were saved unto good works. In Deuteronomy chapter 8 and verse 18 says, we are prospered so we can go do good works. The first thing we usually think about is, if I give into God's kingdom, it's going to come back to me. Well, hallelujah. I can buy a new car. I can do a number of things. Why don't you begin to look at it this way? My prosperity is so I can turn around and even lead more to Jesus or support more missionaries or increase my tithes to the church and still have enough left over after all that's done to buy a new car. What is your highest priority? You're saved unto good works, and good works are those that not only last in time, but you get to take them to heaven with you, and you'll be rewarded in 1 Corinthians chapter 3 at the judgment seat of Christ, and you'll receive rewards for what you did in the flesh. Rewards are not for how big your boat was, your car was, your house, and all that, which God doesn't care if you have those things if they just don't consume your life. If what consumes your life is seeing another person saved, God said, that's what I'm looking for. This is the purpose of why you were saved, unto good works. Good works is leading people to Jesus, laying hands on sick people, helping to disciple them. The man that was healed at the gate, beautiful, what did he do? He went walking, leaping, and praising God after he received his healing. I'm sure Peter and John stood there laughing and smiling as he was jumping up and down. But as soon as he got through jumping up and down, he followed them into the temple. That needs to be the next thing people do, is follow us into church. And we lead them into church. And then Jesus even said one time, he said, go out into the highways and the byways and compel people to come in, that my house may be full. Compel means to irritate people. I mean, just keep asking and just keep asking. You say, yeah, but they're going to get tired of me. Well, let them get tired of me. I am leading them into eternal life to get saved in church, but I'm also leading them into eternal life of good works after that, to where they can win others to Jesus Christ themselves. And listen, they may get mad at me and irritated at me for irritating them, but I'm going to tell you what, if they receive Jesus as Lord and Savior, there's going to be a big thank you. There was a man in our church that had a friend that moved in from Texas. He and his wife, and the friend that moved from Texas and his wife into Tulsa, they were in pool halls every night and drinking and all this, you know, and they had a couple of daughters, but they had a babysitter at home. They just went out, and this is how it started in college. It's how it went on into their marriage. They just went out and had a good time, and getting drunk was just part of life. And smoking cigarettes was just part of the life. Tons of cigarettes. And so again, I'm not here preaching against cigarettes or anything like that. But anyway, it just this consumed their life. And their life was just not for Jesus Christ. And so they kept asking them to come to church and asking them to come to our church. And they kept saying, no, no, no. And they pretty got irritated at them for asking so often. But they took that verse to heart, and they used that verse of scripture is to go out and compel them to come in. Well, one day they just went to their house, knocked on the door on Sunday morning, and they came to the door and said, what? They said, we're taking your daughters to church. If you want to pick up your daughters, come to church and pick them up there. And anyway, what the guy said was, okay, we'll go today. Go ahead and take our daughters, but this is the last time. Don't you ever do this again. This is the last time you're ever going to keep pushing it on. Anyway, they took them to church, the daughters to church. He and his wife got dressed, came to church and sat on the back row of the church. While their daughters were in Sunday school, they were on the back row of the church. And they got as far back as they possibly could. And I preached that day. And when I gave the altar call, the wife had her head bowed. And she said, I just knew he wasn't there. My husband wasn't there. She said, I turned and looked. And sure enough, he wasn't there. And she said, oh, my goodness. He couldn't even wait another 10 minutes to go smoke a cigarette and all that. She thought he's out there smoking a cigarette. She looked up and he was running down the aisle to accept Jesus as Lord and Savior. She got up and ran right behind him, and she gave her life to the Lord too. He ended up being the manager of the Christian radio station in Tulsa. Later on, he became a counselor in our church, and then he became the associate pastor. They both handled the singles in our church. He made a wonderful associate pastor. After he gave his life to Jesus, he was just the most outspoken for Jesus you could find. Shocked his friends in Tulsa who knew him. And so this verse says again, what she did was she ministered unto them in good works, and we are saved unto good works. Good works don't stop when we get born again. They keep on going to where we not only affect our life, we affect other people's lives, and we are prospered so we can do good works. So we then should be healed in Matthew chapter 8. We'll take this up next time in much more detail. But verse 16 and 17 says this, when evening had come, they brought to him many who were demon-possessed, and he cast out the spirits, evil spirits, with his word, and healed all who were sick, that it might be fulfilled, which was spoken by Isaiah the prophet, saying, himself took our infirmities and bore our sicknesses. Verse 16, not all sickness is caused by demons, but sickness does come from Satan and is caused by the fall. So sickness comes from Satan, whether it's a demon or not, and demons can provoke you to sin, or you can sin without a demon from your own flesh. In this verse also, Jesus healed all who were sick. And verse 17 tells us that because he healed all, this is why it's a fulfillment of Isaiah 53, verses 4 and 5.
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2: Paul told us in Philippians chapter 1, verses 3 through 5, I thank my God at every remembrance of you, always in every prayer of mine, making requests for you, all with joy for your partnership in the gospel from the first day until now. 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I pray for my givers, my partners, my fellow ministers of the Word of God. 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

0: Welcome to the Voice of One Witness radio broadcast hosted by Billy Brim Ministries. 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
1: Now that's one of the names that the Jews have for the devil, Satan, is Sitra, S-I-T-R-A, Achra, A-C-H-R-A, and it means the other side. You know how when Moses came down there and he drew a line and he said, who's on the Lord's side? Well, there's another side. And that other side is the side of the Sitra Achra, which is a name for this obstructing force. It spells the final redemption of Israel, spells the end of the Sitra Achra's existence. Therefore, he will invoke whatever abilities he has to prevent the return of the entire Jewish nation to the borders of the land of our fathers. However, return to her borders we must, and by a certain fixed date. The Sitra Achra is in a fight for his survival. And he is. That's just exactly what Macmillan knew when he said, the end of the age, they're coming here. He points out too that Satan, the destroyer, the adversary, Satan means adversary, holds a power by holding the Temple Mount. And while he's there and there's fighting going on, I'll tell you something. But Brother Halverson, we did a meeting down in at the Astrodome. Maybe some of you were there. I don't know. And he came in from that meeting and he put us, he had two homes. He had one in Tulsa. Philip Halverson, the great prayer. You all know him here. He had a home in Tulsa and one in St. Paul. He came in the Tulsa home, put down his suitcase, went back to his bed, laid down his bed to rest, and his spirit came up out of his body. And it was going with a group of people, and there were a group of people, and it was said, they were saying, we are marching into God. Marching into God. And he said they were praising God, and I was so happy. It was the first time in my life my body didn't hold me back. And I was going with them, marching into God. And I saw over at the other side, I saw some warring angels. And they said, come with us. I didn't want to go with them, but I went with them. And he said, when I went with them, I realized that I was in that realm with them every day. Now, Brother Halverson prayed on those high levels, if you knew him well. And he said, we went all over the earth where there were battles in the heavenlies, over Indonesia, some of the places he told us. And then at the end, we went to the place of the greatest battle on the earth, and it was over the Temple Mount, where the angels were fighting there. Now, there are in the mid-heavens these demonic spirits. And everyone, almost everyone, Brother Hagin told me, by the way, before he left, he came in and he'd always come in and sit down in my office and talk to me. And he said, you're going to be here at an age change. And he indicated he would not, which I didn't like that. And he said, you are going to see, it won't be just like you stepped over a log. He said, that things from that age will begin to come over into this age. There will be more activity of angels. And he said, there will be many witnesses that will go over to that side and will come back and give a witness of heaven. And now he said, you are going to, he came into my office to prophesy this to me, you are to write a book about it. Well, it is happening everywhere, and they're writing their own books. And one of them has written his own book is Dr. Gary Wood. And he is with us tonight. So come up here, Gary, and give us your witness, your report of having gone to heaven and come back. Bless the Lord. His wife, Dina, tells me that every once in a while she has to say to Gary, he'll get thinking, he'll be like this, and she'll say, earth to Gary, earth to Gary. But I don't know what it would be like to have to come back down here. That's why he didn't let me go. I would dig in my heels. I would not come back. But Gary is a greater man than I. Bless the Lord. Well, I'm a woman besides, but anyway.
2: Gary, she also tells every preacher not to give me directions, to give them to her, and she'll text them to me because I made heaven by accident.
1: So, Gary, Tell us about how did you go to heaven in the first place?
2: It was illegal. I went into the back of a 10-ton record truck that was illegally parked on the edge of the highway, and I was instantly killed. I was pronounced dead at the scene and was dead for 61 minutes. Medically documented.
1: Medically documented. Yes, that was 1966.
2: 1966.
1: And his sister was with him.
2: My little sister was in the car. And I took a trip to heaven, saw many things, got to see Jesus, of course, the mansion I'll spend all eternity in. And Jesus said there'd be three specific things that would happen just before he would return to take his people to live with him throughout all eternity.
1: Now, just before you get to that part, let's tell a little bit more what you saw in heaven, because the people want to know. Who met you there?
2: Well, my best friend in high school had been in a serious automobile accident, and his head was decapitated. And my friend's name was John, and he came running up to me. He greeted me, which answers in my mind, well, we know one another in heaven. When I was walking just on the grass in heaven, Mom, it was just like the grass came all the way through my feet, and there were diamonds that just sparkled all over the grass. I went into the river of life. I always tell people I picked up golden nuggets bigger than my fist. So if you've got a problem with prosperity, you're going to be miserable in heaven. I was lifted up out of the water. I went into the water, and it was a cleansing, purifying effect. I saw a menorah. The best way I can describe it is like the Jewish menorah, which represented the Holy Spirit. With flames of fire, saw God's throne. I saw a beautiful emerald rainbow around God's throne. And I was lifted up out of the river of life, and I saw just a whole variety of people, and they were all singing, "All hail the power of Jesus' name, let angels prostrate fall, bring forth the royal diadem, and crown him Lord of all." So I turned to John, my best friend. I said, "John, why are they singing hymn number 132 in the Baptist hymnal on the earth below?" And he said, "Gary, all songs of the Spirit originate in heaven." And he said, "Then they're just dropped into the heart of someone who'll give it forth for the glory of God." First time I heard the chorus, "Hallelujah," was in heaven. First time I heard the chorus, "He is Lord," was in heaven. You know the little chorus we sing sometimes in our full gospel circles, "How great is our God?" First time I ever heard that was in heaven. And God said, "Tell all the musicians they can have a song to sing. It can be birthed directly from heaven." I saw my mansion. One of the most unique things that I witnessed was a spare part room. And I walked up, and it said, "Unclaimed blessings." And so I went into the door with John, and we were just standing there amazed as I saw legs hanging from the wall. And I thought, why does there need to be a place like that in heaven? I saw every part of one's anatomy there in heaven. So I said, why does there need to be a place like this? And I saw what happened. I saw people on the earth pray. I saw their prayers get answered. I saw Jesus dispatch the angels to go over and get the miracle. They brought the miracle back. And then I saw many times people would start making excuses. And they'd say, "This isn't the day of miracles." Friend, there never was a day of miracles. There's a God of miracles. And he's the same yesterday, today, and forever. And I saw people negate their receiving their miracle. Then, Mama, I saw people just lift up their hands and say, "I believe, I receive." And once they did that and made that declaration, the angel gave them the miracle from the spare part room, and instantly they were made whole.
1: Hallelujah. He can send down the part you need. He won't need to have them in your glorified body. They're for now.
2: Yes.
1: Praise God. Thank you, Lord. Go ahead.
2: Well, I saw the mansion. I got to decorate my mansion. I saw what looked like to me that Jesus was, or angels were working. It just looked like clay. And I asked my friend, "What is that?" And he said, "It's aborted children or miscarried children." So if you've had a miscarriage or an abortion, you get forgiven, cleansed through the blood of Jesus Christ, and an angel is forming, fashioning that child, and one day you're going to see that child again. But the most important thing about heaven is Jesus. And Mama, this is real funny, but there's never a week goes by that I don't get asked this question. What nationality is Jesus? I know that's funny, but I do. He's Jewish. And I saw his beard. Now, his hair was white as I saw it, but it had rabbinical curls. His skin is olive. His eyes are blue. Jews from the house lineage of David are known to have blue eyes. I saw where they drove the nails into his hands. I saw a beautiful purple sash that said King of Kings and Lord of Lords. And Jesus began to speak to me. And he said, Gary, tell my people, don't ever buy into the condemnation of the devil that they are unworthy. He said, tell them they're worthy because I've redeemed them by my precious blood. And then he spoke this to me, and I was in the army, and so I understand authority, and I'm just telling you what the commander-in-chief said to me. He said, why do my people, now I gotta be specific, he said, why do my people not obey me? Why do my people reject my commandments? And then Jesus said there'd be three specific things, amongst other things that he showed me, that would mark his soon imminent return. Number one, he said there'd be a spirit of restoration. Get ready to get back everything that the devil has stolen from you. It's payday for the church, and it's payback for the devil. Get ready to get your children. How many of you have children that are away from God and you're believing for them to return back to God? Just lift your hands up.
1: All over.
2: There's a scripture, Isaiah 54:13, great is the peace of thy children. I claim all these children of every person that's raised their hand right now, not a one of these children are going to go astray. They're going to come with us when we meet the Lord in his coming glory, in Jesus' name. So get ready for that. Number two, he showed me, and this is what Mama asked me to speak about tonight for just a moment. He showed me about prayer. And what I saw was like an astronaut. And there were like three circles, and I saw the atmosphere that you've been teaching about and Chip's been teaching and preaching about. And it was ruled by demonic forces that look like swarms of flies.
3: Two-thirds of these scriptures are prophecy. Most of them have been fulfilled. But we're going to do what Peter says. He says, pay attention to the prophets, because they're like a light shining in a dark place.
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9: Chapter 17. Better is a dry morsel and quietness therewith than an house full of sacrifices with strife. A wise servant shall have rule over a son that causeth shame, and shall have part of the inheritance among the brethren. The fining pot is for silver, and the furnace for gold, but the Lord trieth the hearts. A wicked doer giveth heed to false lips, and a liar giveth ear to a naughty tongue. Whoso mocketh the poor reproacheth his maker, and he that is glad at calamities shall not be unpunished. Children's children are the crown of old men, and the glory of children are their fathers. Excellent speech becometh not a fool, much less do lying lips a prince. A gift is as a precious stone in the eyes of him that hath it, whithersoever it turneth it prospereth. He that covereth a transgression seeketh love, but he that repeateth a matter separateth very friends. A reproof entereth more into a wise man than an hundred stripes into a fool. An evil man seeketh only rebellion, therefore a cruel messenger shall be sent against him. Let a bear robbed of her whelps meet a man rather than a fool in his folly. Whoso rewardeth evil for good, evil shall not depart from his house. The beginning of strife is as when one letteth out water, therefore leave off contention before it be meddled with. He that justifieth the wicked, and he that condemneth the just, even they both are abomination to the Lord. Wherefore is there a price in the hand of a fool to get wisdom, seeing he hath no heart to it? A friend loveth at all times, and a brother is born for adversity. A man void of understanding striketh hands, and becometh surety in the presence of his friend. He loveth transgression that loveth strife, and he that exalteth his gate seeketh destruction. He that hath a froward heart findeth no good, and he that hath a perverse tongue falleth into mischief.
10: He that begetteth a fool doeth it to his sorrow, and the father of a fool hath no joy.
9: A merry heart doeth good like a medicine, but a broken spirit drieth the bones. A wicked man taketh a gift out of the bosom to pervert the ways of judgment. Wisdom is before him that hath understanding, but the eyes of a fool are in the ends of the earth. A foolish son.
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13: This is a very special program for the Gospel Truth broadcast. I'm going to be playing one of the new programs that we've made entitled Through the Bible with Andrew Womack, and I'm teaching verse by verse through every verse in the Bible. I think this is awesome, and we wanted to share it with you, so here's a little sample of Through the Bible.
14: So right here you see from the very beginning, the first chapter in the Bible, here is God in three persons being spoken of. And he said, let us make man in our image. This word make right here is asah. And this is talking about make out of something. Now later he blew into him. So he created the physical body. He formed that out of the existing substance that was already created in Genesis chapter 1, verse 1. But so in a sense, man is unique in the sense that our physical body was made out of something. But then when he breathed into us the breath of life, he literally breathed into us his life. So we are supernaturally made, our body, but then we are also created. We are a unique creation. And this is one of the things that sets us apart from all of the rest of creation, is that God literally put himself into us. So back again in verse 26, and God said, let us make man in our image after our likeness, and let them have dominion over the fish of the sea and over the fowl of the air and over the cattle and over all of the earth and over every creeping thing. So man, that includes the devil, because he is a creep. So we have dominion over every creeping thing that creepeth upon the earth. And in verse 27, so God created man. This word created here is the word bara. So in verse 26, it says that he asah, which meant to create out of something. And then here, he created man. This means bara, out of nothing. It's both. Our physical body was formed out of the elements of the earth. And this is reflected over in Genesis chapter 3 when he rebuked Adam and he said, dust you were, and you shall return to dust. That's talking about the physical body, the part that was created out of something. But here in verse 27, he created us. This is bara. This is where he put himself into us, not out of something that exists, but he just literally breathed into us the breath of life. So God created man in his own image. In the image of God created he him. Male and female created he them. And